0: You really captured it well. People are confused about these things.
1: Thank you. It's almost like introducing guests is my job. Well, the truth is I don't always do a very good job. I'm guilty of doing it with you here on the show. We talk about mental health topics. Yeah. And the type of person you're receiving help from doesn't really matter, or it's one detail. And so I gloss over it. I use these terms interchangeably: psychiatry, psychology, social work, therapist. It's fine for what we do, but I get why there's some confusion, because quite frankly, I'm a little confused about it. And I go to a professional like this.
0: Yes. You know, so all those three professions, primarily psychiatry, psychology, and social work, we're all helping people manage their psychological or interpersonal problems, but we do it through a different lens. The psychiatrist is someone who is a medical doctor first, and they're typically addressing the biological determinants to behavior, thought, or feelings. So they're wondering, do you have a diagnosable physical illness? And, you know, things like hypothyroidism. Did you know that that can create in some people paranoia? So you can counsel that person till you're blue in the face, but they need thyroxine. They need medication. They need medication.
1: You can, and in fact, like Freud was a talk therapist, you can do talk therapy similar to what you would do with a psychiatrist as well. In fact, I do.
0: If you look at a Venn diagram that connects all three, you know, in the center that joins us all together is that talk therapy. But when you get beyond that boundary where we all intersect, it's the psychiatrist who will prescribe medication, and only the psychiatrist who will prescribe medication. And so that's a big differentiator. And for some of the more serious mental health issues, illnesses, schizophrenia, bipolar, serious depression, anxiety, where medication may be helpful or required, you have to see a psychiatrist.
1: I think this is probably the biggest source of confusion. And for people that are seeing a social worker or a psychologist, they can get prescribed things, and those therapists will work with a prescribing psychiatrist. Correct. You will do your talk therapy.
0: I refer. You know, we need a little bit of this to add to the mix in terms of your treatment. Let's find somebody who can provide that. The psychologist is typically someone with a doctorate degree in psychology. They are also looking at behavior, how we think, and how we feel. But they're not doing it from a biological perspective. They're doing it from a behavioral, cognitive or affective perspective. They may say, hey, what are you saying to yourself? What are the words inside your head that you are perpetuating this thinking or this feeling or this behavior? Can I help you to talk differently to yourself in a way that influences the outcome, how you feel and how you behave? And in some cases, they'll look strictly at behavior and say, what's reinforcing that behavior? And how do we manage those reinforcement strategies to alter what you do?
1: It's my relationship with my mother. It's always my relationship with my mother, I guess, is what it boils
0: so
1: down
0: Freudian.
1: To.
0: And, you know, some people still think that way. Less are concentrating on that long-term psychotherapy, rather more short-term. Listen, this is influenced by the payers, the insurance companies. The faster we can get you in and get you out, the less we have to pay. Sometimes that longer-term talk therapy is helpful. Sometimes just short-term, even single session, can be very helpful to a client. I want to touch on the social worker. The social worker looks at a person's behavior, thought, actions, feelings in the context of relationships. So, you know, you may say, I'm feeling depressed. Maybe it's not depression. Maybe it's oppression. You know, maybe your spouse is calling you names and holding you back. And so we have to look at the relationship and how that affects behavior, thought, and action and feelings. We may, as a social worker, look at systems. And there could be systems of oppression. There can be systemic bias that affect how a person feels, thinks, acts, does. So we're all in the middle. We're all maybe counseling, providing talk therapy, but the lens will differ. Now, if you're, I'm going to add to this mystery of help.
1: For many, if you're in the lab looking at bacteria and you've got three different kinds of microscopes, they all might be appropriate.
0: Exactly.
1: Or you might need one for what you're looking at.
0: So sometimes we need what we call a biopsychosocial approach.
1: Whoa, that's a wait. Biopsychosocial. Okay, break it down for me.
0: So let's say this person does have serious depression. It requires a biological understanding. Let's go to the psychiatrist. Let's have the psychiatrist prescribe some medication. The psychologist will say, let's look at how you're thinking, the words inside your head, what you're saying to each other. And the social worker will say, how is this affecting your relationships? And is there things within the relationships that are co-creating or adding to the depression? So this is a biopsychosocial model. And, you know, when we are assessing, sometimes the answer to the problem may lie in psychiatry. Other times it may lie strictly in psychology and sometimes in social work. And there are times when, you know what? The issues kind of span through all three spheres and we need more coordinated help to get you through these issues, more complex problems.
1: Biopsychosocial. I'm going to start using that word in conversation regularly. I love it.
0: Yes, and biopsychosocial approach to assessment informs my training in my early years and how I approach things. I had in my early years of training always worked with a psychologist and a psychiatrist beside me so that we can combine our perspectives and learn from each other.
1: How common is it, you mentioned this a few minutes ago, to have a psychiatrist managing someone's medication while that same person sees a psychologist, social worker every week for talk therapy? This sort of setup where someone's managing the medication who's a doctor while seeing talk therapy and maybe those people are in touch.
0: You know, it's really common. And, you know, to get access to a psychiatrist is very hard. It's very expensive. So it's not uncommon that the psychiatrist prescribes and the social worker or the psychologist monitors.
1: Ah.
0: And so I'm working hand in glove between the client and the other treatment providers. And I will send reports that says, hey, here's how this person seems to be adjusting to their medication. We may need more of it. We may need less of it. It may look appropriate as is. And so I'm forever informing with patient consent, by the way. You sign the appropriate
1: form. I remember signing the form. Yeah, I know the form.
0: The disclosure of information. So we can share that reports and better inform the prescribing physician with respect to the medication.
1: So I think I have a decent understanding of the difference between a psychologist, a psychiatrist, and a social worker. I'm here with Gary Dierenfeld. It's Therapy Thursdays on a Wednesday, on whatever day it is. And when we come back, I just want this simple question answered. If I want to just sit down with someone and have them help untangle my life, if I'm just interested in going to therapy for the first time, which profession should I choose? We'll answer that with Gary Dierenfeld in a moment.
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1: We are back. It is Therapy Thursdays on a Wednesday on whatever day of the week it is. I'm here with social worker and therapist Gary Dierenfeld. Okay, if you've ever thought to yourself, I really need to talk to someone. I got to talk to a mental health professional. The next thought might be, but who? You've got like an alphabet soup of mental health professionals. You got social workers, therapists, psychiatrists. You've even got life coaches, which I don't want to touch on too much. We will towards the end of the interview. And the question is, who is best to talk to if you just want to talk to someone to help untangle your life? Gary, welcome into the show.
2: Thanks. From an entry person, great questions, by the way. I love this discussion. And I think it is so helpful to the listener to be able to discern who I go to for what.
1: Yeah.
2: And you're saying, you know, what's the first door in? And from that perspective, I would suggest to a social worker. We tend to be more accessible and less expensive. So the social worker, hopefully, and should have a good understanding of when to refer to psychology and or psychiatry. But it's the social worker who you can sit down with and typically go through what's going on in your life and how is that impacting you and what are some strategies to manage more effectively. And that is sufficient for the vast majority of people. Sometimes it helps to have a more specific diagnosis. And believe it or not, social workers, at least in Ontario, Canada, where I practice, we're actually not allowed to diagnose. I've been trained in diagnoses, but I can't give you the diagnosis.
1: So you have to work with a psychologist or psychiatrist for that?
2: Correct. Okay. And both psychologists and psychiatrists are allowed to fully diagnose.
1: I actually don't know how it works in New York, but I'm sure it might be similar. It might not, but the lesson here is important regardless.
2: That's right. That's right. So we can turn to the psychologist or the psychiatrist for diagnoses. The psychologist will also look at how do you process information? How is, in a sense, your brain working? So it's not, we're not examining the biology of the brain, but the processing of the brain. And that's a particular expertise of the psychologist as well.
1: Here's an interesting question. Who's best in a crisis? And I know the answer is probably what is the nature of the crisis? If you're having extreme mood swings, waking up in tears, unable to get out of bed, you feel like there's something really wrong with you. Maybe it's a psychiatrist, someone who can help with medication. Maybe, I don't know, if the crisis is in your relationships in your life, maybe it's a social worker or psychologist. This is my guess. What's your take on the question?
2: You're answering the questions that you've asked and you're answering.
1: That's a great skill of an interview. Ask the question, then answer it yourself. I'm great at that. Yeah.
2: Yeah. But those were reasonable answers. If you are worried about your personal safety or the safety of others or violence, we do want to get you to a hospital emergency room as quickly as possible.
1: Oh, interesting. Yeah. If the crisis is really immediate, it's like go to a hospital. Yeah.
2: And eventually you will likely, well, you're going to be seen in all likelihood first by the social worker, but very quickly thereafter, there's likely a referral to a physician. And then above the physician for mental health issues, the psychiatrist. In some cases, and they're not, people worry, am I going to be locked away? In the extreme cases where we're truly worried about your personal safety or those of others through you, yeah, you can be put on a 24 to 72 hour watch. And kept against your will. But more often than not, we just want to help you through the crisis of the moment. And it may require medication or a change to medication if you're on something. So if you're in that dire crisis, you or a loved one can call 911 or if you have transportation available, go to a hospital emergency room.
1: Okay, I'm here with Gary Dierenfeld. We're trying to work out the differences between social workers, therapists, and psychologists. And might I say we're doing a good job, because I think this line gets blurred and people get confused yes. about what these professions do. I want to add a little curveball into this conversation, and only quickly, the life coach. This is an unregulated profession. Anyone can call themselves a life coach. I want to be careful. I'm sure there are life coaches out there that help people organize their professional life and do a great job. But because there's no barrier to entry, this is an industry that lacks oversight, legal standards. Anyone can do it. And there are charlatans out there that scam people or give you advice that is contrary to like medical thinking, to what people are trained to not do. So you got to be careful with that. And if you're really struggling, it might not be a good idea to seek out a life coach. If you're like a CEO who wants to be more organized, great. If you're like a musician who wants to figure out a great way to practice better, you know, and you want to see a musician life coach, great. But if you're struggling with mental health difficulties, maybe not the best idea. That is my opinion on the matter.
2: And I share your opinion, David. It's not to say that life coaches don't have a role, because they actually do. Some people have tremendous difficulty with figuring out a path to get where they want to be, particularly vocationally. Mm-hmm. And it could, you know, it could also relate to relationships. What do I have to work on in myself to make myself more desirable? When, you know, things like this. But what the life coach is really good at is helping you with goal setting and holding you accountable to your own goals. So what are you working on? Let's break it down. What are the steps in getting there? And how are you going to achieve that? And let's check in every week or every month and figure out how you are working towards the goals that you have set for yourself. There really is a kind of science, if you will, to goal setting and breaking them down and making them measurable sure. so that you can see what you are achieving. And that's really a good place for the life coach or employment coach. They are not trained necessarily. Some may have that training, but if you hold a life skills coach certificate, you are not a person trained in mental health.
1: Exactly. So if someone's dealing with trauma, anxiety, depression, correct. Mental health issues, this may not be the best person to go to.
2: Correct. So we have to differentiate and respect the role boundaries of the professions.
1: Okay, that was my tangent. Just because if we're trying to clarify what the difference yeah. is between a psychiatrist, a psychologist, a social worker, I think a life coach is an important thing to just quickly cover. We did it. We haven't actually gone over the definition in like 15 minutes. Do you want to just very quickly set it up for me, for anyone just tuning in? Very succinctly, Gary, what is the difference between a social worker, a psychologist, and a psychiatrist?
2: So I'll start with the psychiatrist. A psychiatrist is a medical doctor first, who then does a residency in psychiatry. They are looking at the biological basis of behavior, thought, or mood, and they can prescribe medication, and they are very helpful with respect to doing that. The psychologist is someone with an academic degree in psychology, typically a PhD. They are looking at the behavior, mood, or thoughts very specifically. What are the words inside of our heads? How are we processing information? And how quickly are we able to manage that information? The social worker is looking at behavior in a context. What are your relationships? What are the systems in which you are maneuvering and living? And how do those impact your thought, feeling, or behavior?
1: And a radio show and podcast host is someone you listen to in your car while you're running, while you're lugeing, on your phone, on the radio. And that's what
2: lugeing.
1: I am.
2: Yeah, while you're lugeing.
1: Yeah, people listen to this show while they luge, I assume. I'd like, if anyone luges and listens to this show, please reach out. If you don't know what lugeing is, I think that's out of scope for this interview. Gary Dierenfeld is a social worker. Gary, this has been very informative. Thanks for the chat.
2: Love you, man. Thank you.
1: Oh, love you too. Just ahead, how can you be more resilient? Is it a sense of purpose? What about friendship, your community? Well, the research has answers, and they're coming up in a moment.
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0: We work hard to strike the right amount of intelligence and ignorance. 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
1: Humans are surprisingly tough creatures. Some of us, at least, even when faced with rejection, stigma, some people don't just survive, they thrive. So let's look at the social ingredients that make that possible. And do certain genders fare better when it comes to resilience? That's what we're going to discuss here with Jesse Ford, a sociologist at Columbia University. Jesse, welcome to the show.
2: Thank you so much. It's great to be here.
1: Resilience narratives. I feel like we hear this word tossed around a lot, but like, what would a sociologist, what would someone like you, how would you actually define the word resilient? What does that look like in normal everyday life?
2: Oh, that's a good question. There's been some pushback recently around resilience in that it's a fear is that it's like putting too much pressure on the individual. Like you must pull yourself up by your bootstraps. Like in an average class, there's going to be one kid who somehow, despite all the odds, is like doing really well, and that is something about them individually or it's inherent. I, as a sociologist, am more interested, probably rather, in like resilience as a social product. So, thinking about the ways that our social contexts, our social structure, our environment, things around us, people can produce resilience. So, can produce positive outcomes, like I'd say things like well-being in terms of physical, mental health, and yeah, just longevity, life, you know, life with like less issues in terms of, you know, like suffering.
1: Okay, well, let's talk about discrimination. This is something that happens to people based on, I don't know, sexual orientation, various groups they're a part of, their gender. How do people withstand discrimination, and what do we find when someone's discriminated against? How they fare in that situation?
2: Well, we know that it works in lots of ways. But one of the ways that it definitely harms people is by kind of working over time to eventually get under your skin. And we see discrimination, you know, in terms of racism, classism, homophobia, transphobia, sexism. Like eventually you'll see the embodied results of that. Sometimes this is like intergenerational, but things like, you know, worse health outcomes, higher rates of depression, anxiety, you know, all the mental health stuff, and then physical stuff, like it can manifest as like things like diabetes, high blood pressure, as well as just like a worse quality of life. But the idea is it's like it affects you at every level.
1: So what can help people withstand things like that better? And is it your family? Is it your friends? In what cases might your friends matter more than your family?
2: Yeah. So this stuff is fascinating to me. I haven't studied it, you know, like I'm not an expert on something like racism, which is, there has been a ton of research on this. I've mostly studied discrimination in terms of discrimination against people who have same-sex sexual desires. So discrimination against sexual minorities as well as gender minorities. And what we are starting to see is that, you know, for instance, we know that gender diverse people, trans people in all parts of the world usually have really bad outcomes in terms of like reported violence, in terms of higher rates of HIV, and substance use, things like that. And what we're finding is like communities where there is a historical or like a long-term social acceptance of something like gender diversity, things like friends, family, a social role, a accepted place in the community, that stuff can buffer against all those really negative outcomes.
1: I want to introduce this concept that we often hear about in queer spaces, but also for heterosexual people too, like this idea of chosen family. You know, you may not get along with your family. Your family might act in discriminatory ways against you. You may be not accepted in the community in which you grew up in, but in later life, high school, you form a group of friends that sort of function as the family. Can having a tight-knit group around that who accepts you help someone through discrimination and help them be more resilient?
2: Absolutely. You know, it's interesting. I was down in Mexico last week in Oaxaca, where we're doing a project with this population called Mushi people, who are kind of gender and sexually fluid. And it's an indigenous, but also kind of a Zapotec Mexican group. And they were saying the most important thing is like that chosen community of friends, like finding the friends that become everything, the network, the support, the place you go, the safe space. And that's kind of how everyone thrives. But they were saying it's not enough to just have that. Next, what's been really important is the family. So maybe initially your mom or dad don't accept you or immediate family, but you find your chosen family. But then sort of over time, having the acceptance of their families was really important. So it wasn't just their friends. It was also like wanting some acceptance from your real family or biological family.
1: Can we be resilient if we live in a hostile environment, or is our resilience kind of a function of everyone we know in our community? There are people that tell these very lavish tales of how they overcome adversity. They're extremely resilient people, but behind the scenes, was it really just a product of everyone they knew that made them that way? Or is it something that's fundamental to us as individuals?
2: I mean, agency versus structure, like the forever question in sociology. I mean, I think it's probably both. But yes, I think the individual resilience and thriving is interesting because you'll hear different forms of it. There's people, I've done a lot of interviews with like queer and trans people, and they'll say like, yeah, I heard people say negative things and I just didn't let it get to me. And there's people that can just like push it away and keep moving. And there's other people that like combat it. They're like, the way I fought back was by becoming an activist. And then there's other people that like cope in different ways. So I think it's, yeah, like the individual resilience is definitely there. And there are people who are amazing, but we shouldn't put it all on individuals. And there also are stories of like, it's the people along the way that were key.
1: Now, the power of belonging. Is that an important one? The power of feeling like you belong in your community to make you feel resilient?
2: Yeah, I think this is increasingly like a big finding in sociology. There's a new measure on surveys called thwarted belonging, like a sign that your belonging is not quite right. And we're seeing that like when you have these indicators of non-belonging, it's absolutely connected to worse outcomes.
1: Thwarted belonging. Say more about that. I've never heard that phrase.
2: Yeah, I hadn't either. I think the idea is that belonging is like a multi-component idea, but it's things like feeling safe when you're out in the world. It's feeling like you have a place. It's feeling like you're not on the outside. And so I think when they thwarted belonging is the idea that somewhere like the things that you would usually connect to that would make you feel that sense of belonging are being thwarted or they're being interfered with for various reasons. And so it measures that.
1: So maybe you feel safe at work and then a new coworker comes along and they discriminate against you or treat you like garbage, or maybe in your group of friends, for whatever reason, a new person gets admitted and they can't stand you and they undermine you at every turn. And all of a sudden your sense of belonging gets kind of taken away quickly.
2: Yes, exactly. Or you could live in a really liberal city like New York City or San Francisco, but turns out your neighborhood is or like the church you go to or like the place you play soccer is actually super homophobic. So something is getting thwarted.
1: Interesting. All right. Is there more to say about how resilience is so important for people in minorities that are like, I don't know, sexually fluid or gender fluid or things like this?
2: Well, I would go about the question differently. I guess what I...
1: Yes, ask my question for me and then give me an answer. I love that. No, I want you to do that.
2: So what I have been interested, just, you know, what I referenced, that like gender diverse people, trans people in many parts of the world have historically had some of the worst outcomes. I've been interested in studying that group in pockets of the world where they are actually doing quite well. And what we're finding is that those places, there's sort of like a resilience or what I might call like a social cohesion or a social support. There's something going on in those places where it's not all on the individual to just use their thriving resilience to like combat a discriminatory space. Rather, there is something about those pockets where there's a historical acceptance, there's a social role, sometimes there's a religious or cultural dimension. Like in Myanmar, we've been studying this, and there's like a spiritual dimension, like a lot of the gender diverse people can channel. So they make money from channeling. So things like this. I'm interested in resilience as like a social pocket thing.
1: All right. Well, we're here with Jesse Ford, a sociologist at Columbia University. When we come back from the break, we're going to talk about straight men as a vulnerable sexual health population. Many people don't think of that group as vulnerable, but when we come back, we'll explore why some researchers think they should be.
0: 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It's the tastiest sounding domain on the internet. 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
10: 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Rain stays north of us all weekend. UV's perfect Saturday. Bug index is low Sunday morning.
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1: 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And I know everyone says they're different, but I like to have conversations with unique people that are passionate about unique things. 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Or what is going on with that asteroid flinging at us from across the galaxy? 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
0: That, I never knew that feeling? It happens every few minutes here. This is The Last Show with David Cooper.
1: When people hear the phrase vulnerable population, straight men usually aren't the first group that comes to their mind. But when it comes to sexual health, the story might be a little more complicated than that. So let's dive in here with sociologist at Columbia University, Jesse Ford. Jesse, welcome back to the program.
2: Hi, great to be here.
1: So yes, like I said, when we think of vulnerable populations, when it comes to sexual health, if you'd asked me what my guess was as to what some of them were, straight men would not be high on my list. But does that mean this group gets overlooked?
2: Yes. I mean, this is what's interesting is I've been at a bunch of conferences recently, like global conferences around sexual health. And I'm starting to see programs, sections with titles like, you know, straight men as an overlooked population, heterosexual men as also in need in the sexual health space. So we're starting to change our focus. And I think one of the ideas is, yes, they have been overlooked.
1: Now, when we say vulnerable population, what do we mean by that?
2: So I think vulnerable means that they might have, we're starting to see indicators that their sexual health is not what we might want it to be. So everything from sexual, like satisfaction rates not being as high as they once were, we know that rates of erectile dysfunction are higher than they've ever been in the past. There's a lot of theories around that, things like, you know, depression, mental health, stress, but also things like just pressures around masculinity, you know, poor pressures from watching pornography to have a certain type of sex, but also, you know, like watching lots of pornography. So things like that. We know that also just relationship formation is down. People are having less sex. There's some indicators that sexual debut is happening later. And
1: that's just when the time when someone first becomes sexually active. Yeah.
2: Yeah. When someone, for instance, and that's not like a delayed sexual debut. Late sexual debut has historically been connected to worse well-being and worse overall like sexual health.
1: Interesting. Is there a gap between how, and this has ties with expectations of masculinity, but is there a gap between how men are expected to feel about sex and how they actually feel when researchers talk to them?
2: Yes. I mean, this is exactly the space I'm interested in right now. But I think, you know, there's been some amazing things that have happened around like the consent movement and the idea, you know, the idea that sex is a space where people could be harmed or where we need to be thinking about things like gender equality and consent are really important. But increasingly, when we've been interviewing young men, when they talk about sex, they're saying things to us like, there's so much pressure to do it right. I don't want to make a mistake. I'm navigating all these things in my head as I'm moving through the sexual encounter. And sometimes it is hard to, it's hard to totally let go and feel free in that space.
1: Well, it sounds like we're giving out some healthier messages about sex when it comes to consent and stuff. Are there other ways in which the messaging is not so great these days? Like, has the messaging changed from, say, 20, 30 years ago? The answer is yes, it has. In some ways, it's positive. What are some of the negative ways?
2: I mean, I think some of the negative ways are that we, you know, and I want to tread lightly because I think even talking about men's health or men's sexual health in this way, you can look like I can either look like an activist for men's rights, or I can look like I'm like infantilizing men.
1: Yeah, no, I get that. It's tough to navigate.
2: It's like tough to navigate. But like, I will say, just from doing a lot of interviews with men in their like 20s and 30s, they say, you know, they say things like that there's a lot of anxiety and there's kind of a lot of hypervigilance, and also sort of this idea that men are kind of could potentially be rapists, or they have the potential to do harm. And so I think some of the messaging has created fear and sort of some negative ideas around sex. And I think we kind of could have lost, it's the same thing with sex education, where it's, if you only focus on the STIs and all the bad things that could happen, we see worse outcomes. Like, it's better to also be thinking about all the positive good things around sex, like pleasure and broader things,
1: which I want to talk about in a second. But staying here for a second, when a guy does not fit the script of what, like, I don't know, a man's supposed to be in popular narratives, look, I'm a little effeminate, I'm a Broadway head. Side note, my brother, and this is going to sound stereotypical, but my brother, who is gay, is not a fan of musicals. I am. I don't fit the script. I'm at peace with it. But do younger people have trouble with that when they're not like the jock or whatever they think they're supposed to be? Where does that leave them? Where does that make them feel like they fit?
2: Yeah, I think that's I think that's like a really interesting thing to wrestle with right now. And ideally, over time, people work through. But I think right now there does seem to be like a particular set of pressures that when people feel like they're not living up to them, sometimes they just isolate, or they say like, I'm not going to bother, or I'm not going to try to go out and date. I'm not going to try to figure out like, what is my version of masculinity, because I'm falling short of the mainstream ones. And I think it can, I don't know. I think it can re result in some, some hard stuff.
1: Yeah, loneliness, people not dating, things like that. All right, our last topic, why sexual pleasure matters for your health. This is finally the fun one, Jesse. I feel like I wasn't taught that. You know, I was just taught about safe sex. I was just taught about body parts in school. Like, we don't teach people that, like, your pleasure actually matters for how you feel about yourself. So what are some ideas around this that you would want people to know?
2: Yeah, so this is, again, growing area of research, and I think it's really important. They say, you know, 10, 20 years ago, this idea that, like, is exercise good for your health, or do people who are healthy exercise more? We didn't really know the causation, and now we know for sure that exercise is good for health. And I think the same thing is sort of happening in the sexual pleasure space, where we have a growing body of evidence that suggests more sexual pleasure, more orgasms, more sexual satisfaction is correlated with things like lower rates of heart disease, living longer. There's some studies showing delayed menopause for women who have more sexual pleasure. All kinds of things. We know it's good for relationships. We know it's just good for health and overall health. And that even, like, careful epidemiological studies are starting to show more of this.
1: Now, shame, is that a thing that interferes with people's ability to enjoy themselves in the bedroom?
2: Certainly. I mean, that comes up as, like, a piece of all this. And I think the more we can tackle shame, you know, I think it's one of the bigger barriers. One of the things I would love most to tackle is to, like, take away the stigma and shame that often make it hard for people to achieve sexual pleasure. And having, you know, keep in mind, there are places in the world where the laws around same-sex sex are, you know, make it illegal. And, you know, you can be put in jail for extramarital sex. Like, there's places in the world where there are laws working against these things. So that makes it even more in stone what the shame should be around these activities.
1: Now, if you could redesign sex education from scratch, easy thing to do and an easy question to answer in, like, a minute. What would you want people to know about, like, a pleasure forward version? What would you want people to know about their own sex lives?
2: That pleasure is, it shouldn't just be, like, a frivolous, like, side part of sexuality education. Like, sexual pleasure should be a core, central, essential element of sexual health and well-being. And it's interesting when you look back at the World Health Organization definition of sexual health in 1975, the idea of, like, pleasurable and safe sexual experiences is in there. And I think we often forget about, like, the main reason people have sex is usually for pleasure, to feel good, to connect, for emotional pleasure, for physical pleasure. So I think knowing that pleasure is not just one thing, and then knowing that it's a really core part of life, of health, and people's realities would be really important.
1: If someone's scratching their head right now being like, that's me, I'm not really enjoying myself as much as I know I could, what would you recommend? Talk to a therapist, talk to their partners. What would you recommend?
2: Yeah, both, all those things, but also there's just so many resources out there. Like, I've done a lot of work with the Pleasure Project. It's a UK-based group, but they have a whole thing called, like, the pleasure steps that you can do with, you could do, like, as an individual, go through them yourself. You could do them, like, if you worked in a nonprofit with your whole organization. But I think there's just tons of resources out there if you're interested in sexual pleasure and what it could be and exploring it. It's all those things.
1: Jesse, it's been a joy having you on the show. Thanks for being here.
2: Thanks so much.
1: Jesse Ford is a sociologist at Columbia University. That's a wrap on the show. Thanks for tuning in. Please follow us on social media. Our handle is lastshow.pizza on most platforms. Watch video clips of the show. Why dot pizza? That's a good question.
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27: From the National Newsroom of the Canadian Press, I'm Naira Ahmed. Thunderstorms in Ottawa have messed up Prime Minister Mark Carney's Canada Day plan.

0: Trudeau, everyone's favorite Canadian Prime Minister, was in Finland giving a speech about democracy and started in front of this robust crowd of thousands on stage by now switching into a secondary character, Katy Perry's boyfriend, I guess.
1: I look at this crowd in the park and this stage, and I'm worried there might have been a mistake. You know my girlfriend's not here, right?
0: Hey, Santi, guys. You know I'm dating Katy Perry, right? Hey guys, hey, great crowd. Have you guys seen who I'm dating? 2008 to 2012, number one pop artist in the world.
2: I'll be proud too.
0: I would be
2: Katy
0: too.
2: Katy Perry.
0: Oh my God, I don't know if I'd lead at that while getting paid to speak at a conference.
3: I feel like that's a way of telling people I'm so cool.
0: Hey guys, guess what? These jeans, they're over $200. That's like just random facts about them.

0: But listen, I mean, he sat down for a, you know, curated conversation called a fireside chat where he, you know, as most people want him to do, gives it advice on the current state of democracy in the world. And he thinks that America is, even though they're economically booming, they're going in the wrong direction. Right, Justin?
1: Do you really think that all the changes Donald Trump has made right now are going to survive the next president?
0: Ooh.
1: I think there is a level of uncertainty around what the U.S. is going to look like. It's counterbalanced by the tremendous strength of the U.S. economy. But not being predictable is a real gamble when you look at companies trying to make a strong 25, 30-year investment.
0: Yeah, still really high U.S. Per capita investments. So, dummies ours. But, I mean, like, will it survive the next president? Because, you know, if we get in power, if Democrats or liberals get in power, we're just going to erase all that he's done, good or bad. Let's bring you back to pre, where inflation hit 22% under Biden. Let's do that. Because, you know, there's a better way to do this, right, Justin?
1: If we come together and agree and lock in those rules and demonstrate a commitment, regardless of which party gets elected in your government, that, I think, ends up being better for prosperity economically, but also better for society and community and stability in a way that enhances people's willingness to invest in a particular place.
0: I just think we found Justin Trudeau's Davos speech. Guys, if we get together and we band together as middle powers, and regardless of who's in power, we have this oversight over top of us, like the EU, that has unelected representatives conduct policy for all these elected countries, or, you know, countries that elect their ministers. So even if a leader leaves, God, the policies still stay. That seems way better, right? What? It's a sales pitch on globalism and banding together. Literally. Just days after Mark Carney says, no, I never said middle powers band together. We should never do that. And CEO of JP Morgan, Jamie Dimon, said this about middle powers just on Friday.
2: When Mark Carney said, you know, the middle powers should get together, it's a fantasy. They did that. It's called Europe. You know, and
0: they've already banded together, the European Union. And one of the funniest things about this whole thing that I don't think a lot of people are talking about, there's an awful lot of animosity about the 51st state rhetoric, as it should be. I think that Donald Trump was egging on a fight that he didn't need. I mean, there's no fight. I mean, the U.S. is always going to win economically, but just poking something that is going to cause, you know, a country like Canada to go, wait, stop it. But there's been nothing. There's no uprising about becoming the 28th or 29th or whatever it is, your state of the European Union, because guess what? Over there, It's not run by America. It's not run by democracy. It's run by democracy of unelected representatives that group together and decide policy for all of us. God, we're the most European. And it's crazy that we're going through this, and this is Justin Trudeau now, as an unelected person, a former prime minister, pushing a globalist strategy while globalism is in control of all the policies in the, you know, in Europe right now, and largely is in Britain as well. Some of those policies are basically telling you to get rid of air conditioners. It's too much. The 3% to 4% of total emissions that are caused by air conditioners, they're too much. Except for the fact that 1,000 people died over the weekend in France. 85% of them over the age of 65 due to heat-related situations. Lucy Biggers on the show earlier today saying, this isn't an aberration. This happens. Heat waves have constantly happened. In 2019, same thing happened in France. But now you have to be rationing. Good Morning Britain had somebody on, Dr. Kirsch, who actually said you have to ration your air conditioning to whom needs it the most. And yeah, it's not a huge part of their culture over there. Only 20% of Americans have it. But while we're over here and we think we're solving the world with climate change, friend of the show, Elliot Danyeau, on the Right Call podcast, just came out with the hard facts of 5 years of carbon tax in Canada and what it did to our emissions. Our emissions from this tax were limited to, or we saved, a grand total of what? How many hours, Elliot?
3: Just to put real numbers in perspective, right? Canada, we spent 5 whole years paying a carbon tax and crippling our national economy, by the way. We saved 37 hours of China emission. It takes China 37 hours to emit 11.9 gigatons of CO2, all right? which is the amount that we've saved with the 5 years of the carbon tax.
0: So 5 years. 5 years of gaslighting. 5 years of having these conversations. 5 years of saying, axe the tax and other things, and is this good for us? And what's it actually doing? Well, prices on everything have gone up. Food professor Sylvain Charlebois debunked that rumor. Well, the industrial carbon doesn't. No. It affects everything in prices going up. And all of that in 5 years to save 37 hours of Chinese emissions.

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1: You know, Canada has been paying the carbon tax for just over 5 years now. So after, again, all the pain at the pump, heating bills, the endless conversations about Canada being the beacon of clean energy policies and the future of the world is right here and how we're going to roll stuff out, everyone's going to follow. The numbers that have actually come down about how much emissions we've saved from the carbon tax pricing are out, and they're going to absolutely destroy your mind and your well-being. It's way worse than you think as far as what we've gone through. But I wanted to bring on my guest, Lucy Bickers, former climate influencer, now head of the social media at the Free Press. What's going on, Lucy?
2: Hey, thanks for having me. This heat wave is making everyone insane. Well, the European one. We're not having it in the U.S., but it's bleeding into my life.
1: Oh, yeah. No, it's about to bleed into ours. We're headed up to just about, what is it, in Fahrenheit? I think we're going to be over 110 this week for four of the days. So that is, yeah.
2: Oh, really? Yeah. Oh, people are about to lose their minds.
1: Yeah. Well, I mean, like,
2: get ready.
1: We're lucky in Canada that you either are gaslit by the climate debate or that you're just kind of like, you know what? The air conditioning's on. I know it's more expensive in the summer. Just do it and forget about it. But I need you to hear this because this is Elliot Daniel, who's actually one of the guests of our show. And he's breaking down on his podcast, The Right Call podcast, the carbon tax, the carbon pricing, and how much emissions we've saved since the implementation of the carbon tax in Canada. Get listen, Lucy. Get ready to hear this. Here it is.
3: Just to put real numbers in perspective, right? Canada, we spent 5 whole years paying a carbon tax and crippling our national economy, by the way. We saved 37 hours of China emission. It takes China 37 hours to emit 11.9 gigatons of CO2, all right? Which is the amount that we've saved with the 5 years of the carbon tax.
1: Yeah, mainstream media, except for me, they're not going to pick this one up. And then when I heard this and I texted Elliot and I was like, is this true? And he goes, every word of it. Then I AI verified it. So 5 years of a tax that caused this much controversy, and we've saved 37 minutes of what China produces. That's what we've done with trillions of dollars and billions of dollars and all this conversation and gaslighting. What's your first reaction to that?
2: The entire paradigm is just false, right? Because we're so hyper-focused on decreasing carbon emissions and not focused on lifting people out of poverty, you know, economic growth, and human flourishing. And I think the climate movement has hijacked this conversation. But when you zoom out and look at what carbon dioxide actually is, it's a plant food. It's naturally occurring. You know, 95% of the carbon dioxide in the atmosphere is naturally occurring. 5% is our fault. And, then you just look at some of the statistics on how dangerous climate is, and a lot of the scariest predictions aren't coming true. And so I think we should just move on and not have a carbon tax on anything. And again, yeah, China is on their merry way. They pretend to be a climate leader, but they obviously don't care. They're prioritizing industry. And so I think, you know, Canada and these other European countries need to wake up to that this is a lost cause and, like, cut your losses, get out.
1: It's so interesting because if anybody knew your story, I'm just thinking about 10 years ago, what you would think about, or even 5 years ago, or even 4 years ago, when you had this eye-opening experience of, I was on this side, now I'm on this side. And I watch your videos on Instagram, I urge people to, of you watching your old interviews when you were a climate influencer. When you watch those old interviews back and you see yourself in that position, asking people like Greta Thunberg those questions and AOC, like, what goes through your mind when you're watching them? Because I wrote you a message that was like, your eyes on one of them were crazy. You're like watching it, you're like, I can't believe that's me.
2: I mean, I think I knew very little, and I was just really in a big part of the group think of the climate movement. And so I just knew my ideas were approved by the group. And so I never really went super deep, and I was really motivated off of emotion and feeling like I was a good person and good people support the climate movement. Good people don't like fossil fuels. And so that was sort of the extent of my logical thinking. And unfortunately, because my identity was so tied up in that group, I gave up my critical thinking to the group. And so, yeah, I know now the way that I talk and some of the things I say, if you're inside the group, I look like a nut. I see it in my comments all the time. They're like, you're a paid fossil fuel shill. And I'm like, no, I just looked at the data, and where it logically took me is somewhere that I know is not necessarily popular, but it's the truth. And so it's really sad to see all the damage that climate's doing, whether it's the climate movement, I should say, whether it's the mental health impacts on young people, even like middle-aged people at this point, and also the economic impacts and, you know, the fact that, you know, these policies are keeping people poor in developing countries, yeah, in Africa. And so it's like, I care about humanity. That's kind of why I got into the climate movement. So now I understand it's not a force for good. And again, depending on where you're coming from, that's not received necessarily well, because people put a lot of trust in these movements. They think that they're good. So when someone like me says they're not, I think people get confused and they get nervous because they say, if I can't trust this, what can I trust? Yeah. And so it becomes psychological more than rational.
1: You know, what's crazy is that you said the word groupthink. And I love that you said that, because of how easy we don't understand that we're getting taken over by groupthink or social conditioning based on like the peers that are around us, the groups that we're in. And of course, we remember the famous Bernie Sanders quote. This was, I think, 2016. And, you know, I need to play it for you because it's just absolutely one of the most ridiculous things that I'm going to lead into you about groupthink here. So this is Bernie Sanders when he was running for president.
4: The scientists are telling us that if we don't act incredibly boldly within the next 6-7 years, there will be irreparable damage done, not just to Nevada, not just to Vermont or Massachusetts, but to the entire world.
1: Yeah, irreparable damage to everybody.
2: The entire world.
1: And this is crazy, because after having you on my show a couple of times, I thought, well, what a great thing. Let's have a climate debate. So I brought in a pro-climate and anti-climate guy. And this was Simon Donner from UBC. He was the pro-climate, like, believe in the movement, on the side of it. And I just brought up, listen, like, what do you take about Al Gore being the face of this thing? And he just was like, right off the bat, off put by that question, because to non-climate people, that's who people know in it. It's Al Gore and Bernie Sanders yelling the most. Mm-hmm. And this is what Simon Donner from UBC said about one person. He said one person didn't want to say Gore's name at first.
5: Because one person exaggerates something or makes a crazy sounding statement, don't let that question the core concepts. The core concepts of this are as strong as anything that exists really in modern science.
1: And I did cut him off. I was like, I have to ask you, though, because like when your guy goes out and he's the vice president, now he's made millions and hundreds of millions of dollars off this, becomes the face of it, launches the Inconvenient Truth, the biggest document to this day about climate change. Doesn't that change something, Simon? And he said this.
5: We didn't create Al Gore. He created himself. I think this is just, what are we talking about here?
1: Well, I mean, he created...
5: This is insane. The guy was the vice president of the United States. We didn't create him. He decided he cared about this subject. And so people were interested in having him talk because he cared about the subject. But the science hasn't changed. The science has been the same.
1: Now, Lucy, the science hasn't changed. But again, you know, the anti-climate guy came back. He said, well, you did create Al Gore. And then this was Simon's last response.
5: I mean, this is comical to me. This has nothing to do with science. The core science has not changed. It's only stronger than it used to be. Right, and it's not me alone saying this.
1: Okay, so I would argue after having this conversation, I look at somebody like you who was in the movement, me who's been on the outside just paying random attention. Al Gore was the only reason that I knew that this was coming up in my 2000s.
2: Right. And also, I think the thing is, like, I don't disagree with the science. Like, we know CO2, which we're releasing when we burn coal, oil and natural gas. We know that it has a greenhouse effect.
1: Yeah.
2: And so most people agree. And we know we're going through a warming period. But where the science then, like, becomes less settled is it dangerous? And is it worth destroying our energy system to address it? And that's really big things that we should be talking about, whether we're like going through a warming period and CO2 has made us on the margins warmer. Like, I agree. Like, you know, so I think people are like, you're a climate change denier. I'm like, no, I'm just saying, like, let's look at the cost benefit analysis here, people. I would rather have our energy system and fossil fuels and the abundance that it's brought us and the safety that it's brought us than chasing solar and wind and these crazy cuckoo policies. And so that, like, the science might be like agreed upon, but the policies that then these scientists push for and Al Gore pushes for is where it's really damaging. And that's why you've got your carbon tax in Canada and it's ruining your economy for no reason. Like, so it's like not really just like to be like, it's just about the science. It's like not very honest because it's impacting everyone's way of life.
1: Yeah. 5 years of taxes for 37 minutes of reduced emissions in China. Like
2: it was 37 minutes. I thought it was hours. It was minutes.
1: Was it hours? It might've been hours.
2: Oh my.
1: Even though it's not even over a day and a half.
2: Or 37. Well, you know, Germany also spent like $1 billion on their their batteries to get 1 hour.
1: Well, no. This is
2: like they spent like $10 billion.
1: Well, this is
2: not good technology.
1: No,
2: like that's the thing.
1: The economical argument is produce as much as you can with fossil fuels to transition, not handcuff yourself and transition when there's no proven method to do that yet or every. economy that's tried has failed. But this is a great thing to put a, you know, like a pin in right now and come back after the break, because as we're going through quote unquote energy crises and the climate changing, being in a warming period while Europe is going under a massive heat wave. And in France, they lost 1,000 people over the weekend. 85% of them were over 65 due to heat related injuries or deaths. So when we're talking about this, you still have large people in the EU trying to get you to use less air conditioning. When we look at the numbers, they don't add up. And is this just the climate hoax reaching its last little grasp on humanity? We'll find out those answers after the break with Lucy Biggers. It's No BS. I'm Brad Smith.

0: Carol was excited to start her next chapter by moving in with her fiance, but her home sat on a very busy street and it needed renovations. 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
10: Just to put real numbers in perspective, right? Canada, we spent 5 whole years paying a carbon tax and crippling our national economy, by the way. We saved 37 hours of China emission. It takes China 37 hours to emit 11.9 gigatons of CO2, all right? Which is the amount that we've saved with the 5 years of the carbon tax.
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12: And I'm back, and that was Elliot Daniel, the voice from the Right Call podcast, saying that 37 hours in 5 years of carbon taxing, that's how much we got rid of China's emissions. 37 hours it would take China's country to admit what we paid in tax for 5 years to change our entire structure and way of thinking. And I'm joined by Lucy Biggers. She was formerly, I hate oil. And now she's like, well, let's rethink things right now.
13: I love
12: that's,
13: oil.
12: That's the easiest way to put it. You shill. Listen, we're talking about this heat wave that's going on in France, caused 1,000 deaths over the weekend. 85% of those deaths were people over 65. They were heat related. And when you talk about, you know, the France environment minister coming out saying, like, it's shocking that people are asking for air conditioning as we're going through this climate crisis. You look at Britain, Good Morning Britain, they had somebody on saying, like, we have to know there's a cost. And when I look at the cost, that's Lucy, right. And I read the stats, that air conditioning is only 3 to 4% maximum of our total emissions, and people are dying at rates that we haven't seen before. 175,000 people in Europe die heat-related deaths because Europe only has 20% of its people using air conditioning. Where does this fall on the line of importance on people understanding, like, the climate agenda?
13: Yeah, I mean, it's so interesting. And my entire Instagram feed has just been filled with this people talking about this and freaking out over these temperatures. And when you actually look at the historic data, you can go into Google Gemini, which I think is a pretty straightforward AI search, and just say, how many times has France broken this temperature, right? And you can see that going back every few years, it's breaking, you know, whatever, 40 degrees Celsius or 45 degrees Celsius, which is very hot, but it's not the first time it's ever happened. And I think because it's so emotional and there's this feeling of like, it's our fault and it shouldn't be this way, people are stuck in like, well, it shouldn't be this way. And they're not in the solution-oriented mindset of, well, it is this way, let's fix it. And the comparison I make is, if I was in a cold spell where I live in New England and Connecticut in America, and there was 3 years of a lot of snow, on the second or third year, I'm buying a snowblower because that's what you do, right? I have a space heater for my son's bedroom because we don't have heat in that room. And it's a $60 investment. And so I think we're so lucky we live in a time with all of this amazing technology that's really brought overall deaths from weather-related incidents down to record lows. It's down 97% since 1920. But it's almost like we're going to see this trend reverse because people don't want to fix the problem. They just want to feel like horrible and feel like shit about themselves. And so it's just really stupid. We have the solutions. And so everyone has a million excuses. And I think there's a mindset and like a spiritual component to this and an ideological component to this, because technically the solutions are there. So none of those people should have died. And leadership has this on their hands, but I guess they have a culture there where they're afraid of air conditioning. And the whole thing is psychologically very interesting to watch, because listen, we have people living in Arizona and Nevada, and they're not dying when the temperature gets to 120 because we know how to survive hot. And I'm sorry, France is a relatively warm country. They break high temperatures every summer. And so they need to just, you know, evolve. Like we used to not have electricity too. We used to not have cars. Figure it out.
12: Well, I mean, is this the last gasp? And I've talked to you a bunch of times, whether it is or not, but I feel like this summer, with the way everything is in the world and where US and China are as global emitters, US and China are where they stand as far as what they're doing moving forward with manufacturing and production, it's all going to be back to pre-Paris climate accord agreement levels, right? Mm-hmm. And as they push up, is this the last attempt for those who are gaslighting, if they are gaslighting society, to get their climate fear in?
13: Yeah. I mean, I don't know if it's the last attempt, because these last few days, my algorithm has been feeding me these up because I've been replying to them and I've been posting them on my story and I've been saving them. And so now my Instagram algorithm thinks I'm a climate nut, and I've been so seeing the front lines of this ideology, and I am shocked. I'm shocked by how pervasive this climate doom is. I kind of thought it was in his last gasp, but you have these very popular posts. They're like, we have to create a climate grief circle, and like, we have to like hold each other close in the end times. And you're just like, oh my God, these people are doomers. It's so sad. And so although the elites may be moving on and they're like, drill, baby, drill, we got to like create industry and we want AI data centers or whatever, and like being more practical, which I welcome, like let's have common sense. The everyday, the everyman is still like overwhelmed with like fear and these projections of doom. And I think for a lot of people, it's taken on a religious component, and everything is confirmation bias. Every warm weather event is proof that the world's ending when it's not the case. And so I don't know if it's going to go away. The mindset, I don't think, will go away among the everyday person. But hopefully some of our leaders will, I guess, wise up, because it's really better for everybody to have cheap energy no matter what.
12: And do you imagine just sitting around there since the early 2000s, even before that, the first, I think it was 1984, the first ever recorded, the world's going to end in 6 or 7 years if we don't do this. Imagine sitting around every 6 or 7 years being like, this is the day, it's all going to end, and it never comes true.
13: Yeah, and it was population bomb before that, right? There was a famous guy, Paul Ehrlich, who was kind of the original doomer. And he said that we were going to run out of food to feed the planet and that we were going to have overpopulation. And so there was a bunch of people in the 70s not having kids. Every single one of his predictions turned out to be wrong. So there's always 10 years till doom. And I think every generation has they fall for it. But you have to just kind of grow up at a certain point and realize that there's like, this always is repeating itself. Yeah. And the optimists historically have always won when it comes to like how abundant our resources are and then the affordability of everything. Like, we live like kings compared to our ancestors. God, like, yeah. A hot shower, even of itself, is a modern miracle. So like, we have so much to be grateful for, but nobody gets taught that. And I think a lot of people, they glamorize, I don't know what they're glamorizing, some past day when like women didn't have rights and we were like, had 10 kids just so like half of them could survive. So I don't know. It's wild.
12: And when we come back after the break, a little interesting story about how the restaurant industry is doing, or just from my perspective, after going out on Saturday night, watching Portugal and Colombia play at a restaurant. It's a very interesting experience these days, and I'm just going to do this, and I'm going to say it out loud. There's some things that restaurant owners need to know, having been in the industry myself, and there's some things that customers need to know about how to expect service when you are at a restaurant where you're spending a lot of money to eat. It's No BS. I'm Brad Smith. We'll be back.
14: Carol was excited to start her next chapter by moving in with her fiancé, but her home was on a busy street, needed some renovations. What to do? She thought she'd have to spend thousands fixing it up before selling. 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
25: 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Ribs are already marinating, aren't they?
26: 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But there's a system moving through. And if it hits a 4 o'clock...
25: What does the radar say?
26: 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UV is solid all afternoon. Bug index is low.
0: So fire it up.
26: Yeah. Yeah, okay. Fire it up.
0: You're bringing me a plate, right?
1: 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Radar, UV, outdoor conditions. 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
12: Seems I hit a nerve. The call lines are blowing up. 416-870-6400 or 888-225-TALK. Because, again, I'm talking about this restaurant experience I had. I didn't know it was a World Cup game, but it was. So I go to this restaurant. It's just a quick little recap. You get in the door. Nobody really inside. Everyone's out on the patio. Nobody really in front of me. Took about 10 minutes for someone to say hi before sitting us down. Once they sat us down, 10 minutes to get a glass of water brought to the table with a bottle of water with no glasses. Then it escalated into just kind of this, oh, Brad, don't be critical. You know so much about restaurants. But I'm just like, you know, this is how I think. So then the drinks are ordered, the food's ordered, but still haven't got water glasses. And, you know, like, not that I didn't ask for them. We just didn't see the waitress another time or the busser another time. And even when we did order the drinks, we'd assume that, oh, she's going to come back and see that we don't have any glasses. Didn't want to like overstep. But now we get into the food comes, appetizers come. We've been there an hour and a half. The main food comes out at exactly the 150 mark, hour and 50 minutes. Seafood linguine over there to my date. It's like, oh, that looks good. Chicken Milanese, sir? No, sir. I ordered the chicken Parmesan. Not my waiter, just a busboy. Sorry, sir. No, I said, no worries. You didn't order it. So my dish goes back, even though Parmesan Milanese for Italian, you can't confuse that. That's sacrilege. Well, next thing you know, now it's 24 minutes after my thing wasn't ordered. My date's meal is completely finished. Mine just comes to the table. Just eat it. Get out of there. I go, okay, that is just some of the craziest service ever. Because at the end, the bill comes down. I've seen my natural waitress twice the entire time. Three times maybe, excuse me. Total contact with people, 5 in 2.5 hours. And then the bill comes down. I'll tell you what it was. It was $234 for the food. And we didn't order a lot. 2 appetizers and two plates of food plus 2 drinks. And then on the tipping terminal, you can't even change it. There's no percentage of you to add your own dollar percentage. It's 25, 30, or 35. And I go, God, just press the 25. Let's get out of here. But let's go to the phone lines because, like, listen, this is what I think is that when we're talking about this because of FIFA and how it's affected business in Toronto. I know so many pub owners that are packed. I know so many great restaurants that are doing great things. But when you are in a situation where 4,000 restaurants might collapse and you're getting this influx and boom, I'm going to a really nice restaurant. I don't go out that much anymore. It's special. And next thing you know, the basic service that will bring you back if the food is bad is not there. And the food wasn't the worst, but my date ended up throwing up after it. I swear on my entire life. So like, it was just a cluster F of a lot of emotions, and I just want to hit the phone lines. Maybe I'm off, maybe I'm not, but in the food industry, there's very certain rules that you fall by or follow into how you treat a customer, and you can never go talk to them enough times, but let's hit the phone lines. Daniel from Toronto, what's going on? Welcome to the show. Thanks for calling.
23: My pleasure, Brad. I just don't understand like why you didn't communicate from the beginning. If they dropped a bottle of water on my table after I've already been waiting 10 or 15 minutes for someone to take a look at me, right when she dropped the water, I would ask.
12: Oh, it was run by dropping. It was just a drop and run. We didn't see her till we got dropped.
23: So why not go and ask someone to get her or speak to a manager? Like,
12: listen, that's very fair. That's very fair. But at a $250 restaurant, are you asking people to bring you water glasses to a plate?
23: Especially at a $250 restaurant.
12: Especially.
23: That's not right service. If you're saying, I don't know what restaurant you were at, but I live in Toronto, and if it was a very high-end restaurant and there were no glasses on the table for the water, I would have walked right up to the bar, found the server, and asked her.
12: Yeah, that's great that's part of your personality, but when you're going on a date or a special occasion, when you're actually going to sit down, so it's now your job to do the server's job for you.
23: I mean, listen, if I'm already annoyed by the fact that I've waited in line, no one looked at me, then, you know, the series of events that you're describing.
12: Right, right.
23: I definitely would have intervened.
12: Right. I totally get that. But so let's say that I did right after that, the second time they came by, asked for water glasses. Those came. But then the segment of events after that, still with not getting your appetizers, you're ordering your full meal, which has never happened to restaurants. I'm ordering my full meal before I have water glasses and the water's been brought to my table. Like there's so much structurally wrong with how you run an elite business. If you're going to pay $250, and I appreciate your call, Daniel, so much. Call back anytime. When you're going to pay $250 for something in a service industry related, and I only say this because not just because I had restaurants, but because I was a bartender and took pride in my job. Customer service is like the least you can do. But when you're paying an elite price for something, I don't think I'm supposed to be doing the job of the server. But I could get in the way. Maybe I'm wrong. Let's go to Ian from North York. Ian, what's going on?
4: Hey, I like your topic here because, yeah, this gets under my skin. You know, you can get away with average food with good to great service.
12: God, yes.
4: You can't get away with great food with poor service. Like, I mean, you're not in Paris, you know. You can't be snooty. You know, to me, you know, your hostess takes you to your table. She puts down your menu and your drink menu, asks you, do you want something to drink?
12: Right off the bat.
4: Goes to order it at the bar, notifies your server. You know, to me, okay, you can get by with average food because I can cook average food at home, you know. But I can tell you, almost 50 years to the day, we were in Florida. I remember it. You know, vividly, we went to Disney World on July 4th, the 200th anniversary of U.S. Declaration of Independence. But we went out to a nice restaurant in St. Petersburg one night, and we had the exact experience you described. And my father, Scottish man, you could see him stewing.
12: Stewing.
4: And then the food came over an hour later. My dad looked at the server and says, I'm sorry, I've lost our appetite. This $40 will cover our drinks. And we laughed.
12: Oh, yes.
4: Face were like, we're starving.
12: Yeah, that's...
4: But we went to KFC, and KFC in Florida is amazing.
12: Well, Ian, man, appreciate the call. No, it's crazy, right? Like, when I talk about this again, it's like when I look at the Earls King Streets that I bartended at or the kegs across the country, the reason I go back to those so many times is because the service around the food, it doesn't matter if you're pitching an 80% plate at the keg or Earls, it's never going to be perfect. But the service that you get makes you want to come back. And if you're charging a higher price, you have to include service than when you're adding a service tip on something that's $250. Tim in Hamilton, what's up?
5: How you doing, Brad? I used to manage a chain restaurant in Toronto about 20 years ago. And the standard of service, what you're describing, is just kind of beyond the pale. Like, what was the, like, did you notice a manager, like, doing table checks while you
12: were
5: there?
12: Not one manager. I spotted the manager based on knowing what a restaurant looks like and who is, but not once. And here's the funny part is that when you screw up someone's dish, I mean, if I screwed up anything, God, it was free. It was taken off the bill. And next thing you know, because I'll get that customer back or I won't, but I have a better chance if I take care of them. I didn't even get sorry, we screwed up your chicken parm and it's 30 minutes late while you're...
5: So my next question, Brad, is what was the 25% tip that you left for?
12: Just because
5: are you going to be back there again?
12: No, God, no.
5: Okay, so you have to be a little bit firm, and you have to, the customer has to send a message. You don't leave a tip. And
12: I just can't be that guy, you know.
5: But you have to, Brad, because you're essentially just pissing money off into the wind.
12: I know.
5: For the experience that you got, right? So when you mention it, when you mention standard of service, and you mention things like the keg, they like that. That's their core business model, and that's the reason why you want to go back.
12: God, right? Yes.
5: So don't be ashamed of, like, tipping just because it's a social norm. It's a horrendous business model in North America. But you have to be cognizant. You have to be firm and willing not to.
12: But here's the issue:
5: on the service that you've ever received.
12: And you know, you used to run a restaurant. So here's the issue that I have is like, there's nothing, because I've worked in service before. Even I had restaurants. There's nothing greater than giving somebody a tip that they deserve. That's way more than they think when they've done an exceptional job.
5: Sure.
12: And like, again, with those bases of models at the Keg and Earl's and everywhere else in those chain high-end restaurants, you're like seeing how easy it is to get your service staff excited about making a great living. And like during this time, you just think that people would be hustling when people aren't in businesses, and it doesn't fall on the server. Like, I don't blame that server. I blame owner or manager.
5: Management. Like, yeah. Yeah, honestly, like it doesn't seem like they were staffed in order to handle the clientele that they were having. Like the restaurant that I ran, like, you know, it was in a movie theater complex. So like, you know, Thursday to Sunday night, I remember running like an hour wait of like an hour and a half, like every single night. And you just staff yourself appropriately. You have multiple managers on duty, and you know, there's an element of service that people expect. And especially now today, when you know, two people go out and you spend over $200. Like, you could have got an amazing meal.
12: But wouldn't you agree with me?
5: Money.
12: Wouldn't you agree with me, Tim, that right now, if you're a small business or like, and not the chains, that you're going in every day going, okay, people, like, how to my staff before, how can we get every single person back here? How can we make this the best night of their life? Because we're going to have a lot of seats or a lot of butts in the seats.
5: Easy. You know, you know what you do. You call up the restaurant right now on air, but do it. Get the ownership to come onto the radio and to personally explain to you where their shortcomings were and what they are doing.
12: Because I just look, Tim, I just want these people to do well. That's the thing. Is I'm not being critical,
5: but Brad,
12: because
5: you have a unique opportunity here.
12: I know,
5: right?
12: So, yeah, but I don't know if I have the ego for that. Look at you.
5: Call them out and you know, and give them the opportunity on air to win back your business.
12: Oh, Tim, you make a good argument. I just don't know if I have the ego to do that. I hate pointing out people's faults like that. That's why I'm not using the name. But let me sit on it, because that's a good one. I appreciate your call, man. Thank you so much.

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4: From the National Newsroom of the Canadian Press, I'm Naira Ahmed. Prime Minister Mark Carney is wishing everyone a happy Canada Day. 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
5: Today we celebrate an incredible country that spans three oceans, six time zones, and 10 million square kilometers of breathtaking landscapes. A nation of monumental scale and diversity built and bound by a great conviction. So we are strongest when we're united.
4: Carney was in Ottawa this morning.

0: greatest risk from the extreme heat.
1: Most of Ontario and southern Quebec is blanketed in heat warnings this week, with areas seeing highs into the mid-30s. CEO of Fred Victor, Keith Hambly, says his organization helps unhoused residents during heat waves and asks for everyone to support each other. It isn't just homeless populations at risk, though, and Hambly also mentions the elderly and people who live alone are at a higher risk during this time. Environment Canada says the hot and humid conditions across the province could last through the weekend. Hannah Stolz, The Canadian Press.
0: The United States says it won't renew the Canada-US-Mexico Agreement on Trade in its current form.
2: U.S. Trade Representative Jameson Greer says the United States will continue talks with Canada and Mexico to address what he calls the agreement's shortcomings. But the Continental Trade Pact remains in effect. Washington's decision triggers a rolling annual review for up to a decade. At that point, the deal would expire if the three countries can't agree on an extension. Jason White, The Canadian Press.
0: And China is imposing a 73.5% tariff on pea starch from Canada starting today. That's following an anti-dumping investigation that was launched last summer. The Chinese Commerce Ministry says the investigation found Canadian products were dumped in China. Pea starch is commonly used as a thickener and stabilizer in food products, animal feed, and medication. The latest tariff comes after tensions between the two countries eased after Prime Minister Mark Carney visited Beijing in January and struck a new strategic partnership on trade irritants. Although the Canada Border Services Agency launched an anti-dumping investigation into steel racks from China in April. At the time, CBSA said it was to make a preliminary decision by July 20th. This is the Canadian Press. In sports, lots happening on the first day of NHL free agency. The Maple Leafs have signed two-time Stanley Cup winner Sergei Bobrovsky to a three-year contract worth a reported $21 million U.S. The Leafs also added four depth forwards. Darnell Nurse's time in Edmonton is over. The Oilers traded the defenseman to San Jose for fellow blue liners Shakir Mukhmadulin and Zach Sharp. The Winnipeg Jets signed former Edmonton Oilers goalie Stuart Skinner to a two-year contract. The St. Louis Blues came to terms on a one-year, $850,000 U.S. contract with Dylan Dubé. The center was among five members of Canada's 2018 World Junior team acquitted in a high-profile sexual assault trial last summer. The Blue Jays won their Canada Day game with a 9-3 blowout against the Mets. And in World Cup action, England beat the Democratic Republic of Congo 2-1, and Belgium beat Senegal 3-2 to advance to the round of 16. The United States and Bosnia-Herzegovina face off in the late game. From the Canadian Press, I'm Naira Ahmed.
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4: Now it is Mental Health Monday, so we got to start your week in the right way and send you off positive because we are, you know, going to face some existential things that we can't control this week. One of them being the heat. It's going to get really hot. We're going to push through times that are going to make us feel like, do I just want to just sit down, not do anything? But, you know, the quote that I read over the weekend, and I sent this to Oren Amate, was from Milo Morrison, who is a writer. And it was one of this great Substack like essays that I've read in a long time. And the log line was, is that you don't actually want to change. You want the comfort of talking about change while keeping everything the exact same. And I urge you to go check out Milo Morrison and read this essay on X because it's absolutely phenomenal. But I wanted to talk to Dr. Oren Amate, psychologist and author of the upcoming I Effed Up, I'm Sorry About It. Oren, what's going on this Monday?
5: I'm doing great. Thank you. It's beautiful.
4: It is beautiful, and it's going to be beautiful. And so is your daughter's playing the piano in the background, which I love hearing. What do you think when you see this? And I sent you this article because this is something that I feel like I deal with a lot. Like, am I changing enough? Am I actively doing enough stuff? Or am I just staying in these patterns, changing for a little bit of time and then swinging right back to them? But do people actually want to change or just talk about it?
5: Okay, it's a great question. And my mentor used to tell me, he said that when people come and say they want to make deep change, what they really mean, okay, consciously they want to make change. They say they want to make change, but deep down what they really mean is they want us to magically change the world back to how it was when their defense mechanisms were still working. Right?
4: I love that.
5: Basically, yeah. So, you know, it's people start feeling distressed. They start feeling uncomfortable when they start seeing the world more accurately. All right. When the fantasies start fading away, when the distortions stop working.

0: working and they realize I'm not living the kind of life I want to live. I don't have the relationships I want to have. I'm not the person I want to be. So on one level, they do want to change. But on the other level, on the other hand, the reality is change is difficult. It takes so much effort. You have to break through old patterns. You need consistency. There's sacrifice involved. And people would rather take a magic pill that either makes them feel better or dulled, right? Or, you know, just makes them not think about, you know, the existential, issues that challenge us, which is, what is my purpose? Why am I here? What am I going to do with my life before, you know, the clock ends, stops ticking.
1: And it's interesting. I wonder if your patients have similar stories, which it's like, this was my purpose. This was what I was supposed to do. But I look back at, generations of people before me and even some mentors that I've had that I've talked to about how many times they had to redefine themselves or reinvent themselves. And I feel like that's a conversation we don't have enough. Like, people have always kind of tried to weave the best way through they could and then ended up in places they never thought they would be when they started. So why is it now that so many people, when that first idea of changing or failure comes, that they can't get out of the muck as easy as past generations can?
0: Because past generations often had to change out of necessity. Okay. And they had to, we talked about this word before, they had to adapt. Adaptability was survival. And now you can survive so easily just by meandering through life. That's why so many people aren't changing. And so there's a couple of things about that. The one thing I tell people is people are so afraid of change because it looks so undefined or ill-defined. It looks so far away. It looks so difficult, and it's definitely not guaranteed. So a lot of people have a hard time just even making that first step. So what I tell people is, I say, if you have some kind of goal, in the future, I say the better thing to do is look at the very first step. Don't focus on the outcome yet. Focus on the first step to get there. Number one. And number two, this is not mine. Somebody else had mentioned this, but they basically said, instead of just looking at the goals, think about what types of values I have to embody. Okay, so let's say you want to become a CEO. Okay, what kind of values do you need to embody? You need persistence, you need consistency, you need to, ambition, blah, blah, blah.
1: Have you seen this clip, Oren? It's kind of the same thing. It's going viral right now where a therapist is talking and they're saying out loud, like, if you want to achieve your goals, wake up tomorrow and envision and become that person who needs to be that person to achieve those things.
0: Well, yeah, that's pretty much it. Yes. And this comes, I'm citing or paraphrasing here, Russ Harris. He's the founder of ACT therapy, acceptance and commitment therapy. And when I read that years ago, I thought it's just so simple. Yeah. And I love simple, simple does not equal easy, but it is the first step to getting, into a better place. So yes, it's exactly that. But it's not just the person that you want to be. Like, it has to be more specific, right? What exact traits or habits do I need to embody and to actualize in order to be do that? Because you can start that right away. You can start working on that right away. That's the key.
1: Yeah, I love that. Let's leave it there. We'll come back after the break because I want to continue this line of discussion, right? If you want to be Brad, if you want to be a CFL player, like, what does that person do? And I didn't do any of those characteristics during the CFL. That's where I am now. But when we come back after the break, if you think insecurity leads to you not wanting to change or being too fearful of it, well, then why do over 90% of people are they convinced that they cannot do really amazing things with their life? They don't think realistic goals are even achievable, let alone goals that are lofty. So we'll talk about all that with Oren Amate after the break on a Mental Health Monday. Stick with me.
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8: 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Rain stays north of us all weekend. UV's perfect Saturday. Bug index is low Sunday morning.
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1: Oh, it's a Mental Health Monday, and that means Dr. Oren Amate is here, psychologist and author of the upcoming book, I F'd Up, I'm Sorry. Oren, thank you for joining me, as always.
0: You know, it's a pleasure for me.
1: Well, no, I love this because, you know, we started with this Milo Morrison quote, you know, a writer who dropped a great essay on X talking about people don't actually want to change. They want to talk about changing and stay in the comfort of not changing, where everything's the same. And this kind of links into this other idea of, you know, if your insecurities get the best of you and you can't achieve it because you're fearful of this, well, doesn't Tim Ferriss drop on X another great stat, which is 90% of people in the world are convinced that they are incapable of achieving great things. So they aim for mediocre. They say that even realistic goals seem out of touch. Is that just the time ideology? Is that just the mental health we're in right now? Or how do you see this? Because I see it as just, if you don't have, let alone a purpose, let alone something you're chasing, what is life if you're not chasing that next thing?
0: Well, that's a great question. And, you know, in therapy, I tell people we work on different levels. Some of it is very practical, you know, and concrete, and others is more existential, which is, yeah, what are we doing with our time? And, you know, the thing is, as we talked about a few minutes ago, before, what we did with our time was trying to survive. That was our meaning and purpose, you know, survive, raise a family, you know, breed get the next generation going. And that was pretty much it. And societies, cultures, tribes where that is still kind of their main goal, they seem much more satisfied with life because they know what they're doing. They have a purpose. And people, look, I'm not religious myself, but the fact is when people lost religion, when, you know, countries and cultures and societies started to lose religion, many people also started to have a decrease in mental health. They didn't feel there was something greater than them. They didn't have role models. We're losing the role models today. Parents are so busy, wrapped up in their own lives, wrapped up in their electronics and their own self-centered, atomistic thinking, that they're not really thinking about what kind of an example am I setting for my children. Our parents should be the role models. They should be the ones saying this is what, you know, or helping people find out what their meaning and purpose is. And we've seen a deterioration of those factors over the years.
1: Yeah. And when I think about that, achieving great things and people thinking they're incapable of that, I think, is that just because the idea of what's great and what life should be like has so dramatically changed since social media has come out? And then you're looking elsewhere just going, well, that is great for that person. Look how happy they look. And yet you don't have that. So you need to, you feel like, oh, I'm never going to get that. So that's not realistic. Or like, what is a realistic goal? It has to be different to everyone, right?
0: Well, that's it. It has to be different. And this really brings up a number of things that we've talked about over the last number of weeks. And I'm really glad that a couple of weeks ago, you let me talk about the practical versus the psychological, because, and just very quickly, right? The practical is something concrete. It's reality based. It's something that we can see. It's real versus the psychological, which is what's going in your head, going on in your head. If I'm 5'3", I'm never going to be joining the NBA. That's a practical, concrete, you know, that's a practical reality. Okay.
1: Yeah.
0: Not going to happen.
1: Nope.
0: Right. However, if I am a great basketball player, but I just have these insecurities, these self-doubts, if it's more of a psychological barrier, right, then we have to ask, what is holding me back? And here's a great quote I heard years ago. Embarrassment lasts a moment. Regret lasts a lifetime.
1: Right? That's awesome.
0: I love that.
1: It's true. I mean, how many times, again, I think last week we talked about, you know, the amount of times that we fear something that's never going to come to fruition, you know, and those conversations that we've had. But when you look at what's going on and you're going, well, that's great for them, that's great for them. And a lot of people are going, well, what's great for me? And your version of great might not be what other people consider great, but it might be great to you. And isn't that just enough?
0: Well, and that's it. That's why, ties back to what we've talked about. Know your values. Know what kind of a person you want to be. Question, if your values are, let's say, limited, if you don't have these great aspirations, and great aspirations, just be a decent person.
1: Yeah.
0: It could be, you know, helping others. That can be your own greatness, because it's not about success. It's not about greatness. It's more about, keyword, fulfillment. What is fulfilling to you? And the thing is, if you think fulfillment is, hey, watching TV all day and, you know, and getting high and stuff like that, if that's fulfilling to you, right, you have to do the test that I said before, which is project yourself onto your deathbed, you know, 50, 100 years from now or whatever, and look back at your life. And if you can truly say, yeah, you know what? Watching TV every day, eating Doritos, getting high, that was a really fulfilling life. Okay. Most people are not going to end up, you know, having that mindset. Right. So it's really trying to say, what is fulfilling for me? And am I lying to myself? Am I really looking at something that's really cheap? It's really temporary. It's not that life enhancing, that profound fulfillment that life should be about.
1: Yeah. And we have about 2 minutes here, and it kind of links back to our first topic, which is, your ability to want to change. Like, you can see when you talked about religion there and it leaving society and there being a mental health crisis, I go, okay, yeah, because that's when you go to bed, you're saying positive things in your head, whether it's praying or meditation, whatever. You wake up in the morning, the first thing you're saying is positive energy to start your day. Now we're waking up, we're looking at a screen and it's negative, negative clickbait. And you go, of course your mental structure is going to be screwed up because you're starting the day into the mire of what's around you rather than embracing what you have in front of you, which is the stuff people can't see, your ability to breathe, be able to walk, to get out to work, to try to pay your bills, to try to succeed. Like, the rat race has been given such a bad name, but it really is about figuring out your way to survive in this life.
0: Well, survive and thrive. I mean, that's the whole point, right?
1: Yeah.
0: And that's the thing. What you just described, that's what we call upward social comparison. When you're looking at all these people who are having this supposedly wonderful life and they're doing all these great things, and then you feel like a piece of crap because you're not living that way. Yeah. And again, it's like, why would you allow someone else's metrics be yours? It has to be what aligns with your values. What is important to you? What kind of a person do you want to be? And stop focusing on the other people. Focus on yourself and improve yourself. Don't compare yourself to others. It's a cliche, but compare yourself to yesterday, to the day before, right? And be consistent. Again, we've talked about this before. Get a consistent routine, track it, have a way to find out, am I improving? Am I doing better? Because you talked about the comfort. It is comfort, but it's the comfort of the familiarity, the known. Okay. And unfortunately, if you only stick with what you know, you're not going
1: to
0: grow.
1: Is that why it's right? so hard though, Oren, to make that switch? Like when you're going to, you know, it's okay. Like what you said before, movies and weed, when it's between movies and weed or doing something that's going to make it better. And we just go, just going to sit on the couch today. And that happens day after day. What is that moment that we're not making that better decision in our head? What's causing us to go back to that? Just comfort?
0: It's comfort because the unknown fuels anxiety, and anxiety is uncomfortable. And I always tell people, growth, you cannot have growth without discomfort. You need that discomfort. And it's cliche, but you got to step out of your comfort zone. And people would rather just, you know, again, fall back into the comfortable and not feel the discomfort of anxiety, the unknown, the fear of failure, embarrassment, all these other neuroses that have been programmed into us from a young age. And so we have to challenge that. And by the way, I always tell people, stop looking at, is it comfortable in the moment versus uncomfortable? More like, think about, if I don't do this, you know, 5 years from now, what is my life going to look like?
1: Yeah.
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2: Bruce Lipton is a cell biologist and author of the best-selling book, The Biology of Belief. He challenges the idea that your genes control your life. Instead, Lipton argues that your beliefs and perceptions, especially the ones running your subconscious, actually shape your biology and health. He says most of us are living on autopilot programs we downloaded as kids, and that, guess what, we can change them. Now, I do have to say this, because we did pre-tape this interview recently, Bruce's voice has suffered a little bit and sounds a little bit different due to health challenges that he's going through. But guess what? His energy, his enthusiasm, and his core message remains the same. And you're not a victim in your DNA. And Bruce will tell you that himself and tell you that you can rewrite your own program. Here he is, pre-taped with me last night, Bruce Lipton. All right, what if your genes aren't actually running your life? What if 95% of your behavior is being controlled by your subconscious? Programs downloaded before you even 7 years old. And can you even rewrite them once they're downloaded? Well, Bruce Lipton is with us right now, and he says we're not victims of our DNA. We're victims of our beliefs. And the shift from survival of the fittest to competition to consciously being cooperative isn't just nice. It's the next step in human evolution. His new book, Beyond Darwin, explains exactly how we got there. Bruce, I'll call you Bruce. I called you Mr. Lipton. I'm sorry about that, but Bruce, it's so funny. I just got off another interview talking about, the amount of screen time that young kids are having and how it's damaging their brains at such young age. And I use that exact quote, 95% of our life is driven by our subconscious and only 5% by our conscious. But I don't know if I've had anyone like you explain how that process even works to my listeners. So can you explain it for me?
3: Yeah. The whole idea is this. The new biology reveals that the mind controls the genes. It's called epigenetics. It sounds like genetics. Genetics is the story genes turn on and off and control your life, okay? Epigenetics, epi means above. That's why they call skin epidermis, yeah. Because it's above the layer called dermis, epi above. Epigenetic control is the new science that shows that consciousness and environment are what are controlling the genes. As you change your consciousness, as you change your environment, you change your genetic activity. That's a given. But how does it work? And the answer is simply this. Chemistry comes to the cell environment and selects the genes. I say, well, where's the chemistry? It's in the blood. I say, well, who controls the chemistry of the blood? Because that controls the genes. And I go, the brain is the chemist. I go, okay, the brain's putting the chemistry in there. But the biggest and most important insight is this. What chemicals should the brain be putting into the blood? And the answer is profound. The answer is whatever you are thinking, whatever on your mind is translated into complementary chemistry that is released by the brain, goes to the cells, and adjusts the biology to what? Match the thought, match the belief, match whatever is in your mind. So that this simple point. The function of the mind, this is cool, the function of the mind is to create coherence between your belief and your reality. If you have a negative belief, the function of the mind is to manifest a negative thought. If you have a positive belief, then it manifests a positive thought. And people say, positive thinking? I go, you've heard of the placebo effect?
2: Yes.
3: What's that? Somebody's sick. The doctor says, I got the greatest new medicine here for you. The person takes the medicine, gets better, and then finds out the pill was a sugar pill. What healed the person? The belief in the pill. The belief healed them. Positive belief. I'm going to get well. New pill. Okay. Now, that is the nature of the science of positive thinking affecting us. More importantly and less discussed is what about negative thinking?
2: Yeah.
3: I go, That's the problem. Negative thinking is equally powerful in shaping the life that we have, but it shapes it not into health, but into disease, sickness, and death. You can die with negative thinking, okay? So it's the opposite of the placebo effect. Now it comes down to the point, what are you thinking? Well, I say the mind. Now comes the problem. I say what? The mind? Like there's one mind? The mind? I go, failure. There are two minds. The conscious mind, which is the latest evolution of the brain right behind your forehead, is connected to your spirit. But it's the character of the conscious mind, creativity. And I go, what does that mean? I say, manifestation, wishes, desires, what you want can come from the conscious mind. If I say, Brad, tell me what you want from your life, the answer will come from the creative conscious mind. I would like to have X, Y, Z. I say, fine, conscious mind, creative. Okay. And then I say, but the other original mind is called the subconscious mind. I go, what's that? That's lower. That's actually about 3/4 or more of your brain is the subconscious. I say, yeah, but what is the character of the subconscious? Profoundly important, and here it is. The equivalent of a hard drive in a computer. The brain being a computer, the subconscious mind is a hard drive. I go, why? It's got programs in it.
4: Okay, let me just stop you there, because obviously I've seen the most famous quote that you have that's circulating the internet everywhere, where it's like, the Matrix was not a work of fiction. It is a documentary and exists. Because explain how this subconscious mind gets developed at a young age. It's a crazy story.
3: Yeah, well, the most important thing is this. Buy a new computer, you cannot use it until you first put programs in it. That's the bottom line. The brain can boot up 3 months before you're born, but there's no program. So the mind is in a state of hypnosis called theta. Theta is characterized as imagination. That's why kids under 7 can live in the imaginary world, the real world, at the same time. They have imaginary friends. They ride a broom, but in their mind, it's a horse. Or the one I always love is the tea party. They pour nothing into the cup, drink nothing, and then say, that's the best tea I ever had in my life.
4: Ever.
3: Okay, so that's imagination, but theta is hypnosis. And the point about it is, its job is to download observations. And the first thing a child is programmed to do is observe the parent's behavior and watch that behavior and download that behavior. And then what? Watch the community and then download that behavior. Say, why? Because you have rules to be a member of a family. You have rules to be a member of a community. An infant, how the hell are they going to learn the rules? And the answer is hypnosis. So the programs in your subconscious don't come from you. They come from other people. And if they give you a healthy program, fine. If they give you a negative program, that's built into the system. And so now I come to the issue is, well, I have two minds, creative, conscious, behavioral, habitual, subconscious. Which mind is working? And the answer is this. The conscious mind can do two things. The whole secret is here. The conscious mind can do two things. It can look out at the world. Imagine your body as a vehicle. The conscious mind is looking through the windshield and driving you to the direction of the conscious mind, okay? But the conscious mind can think. I go, so? I say, thinking is not looking out. Thinking is looking in. So when you are thinking, you're not paying attention to what's going on. I say, yeah, but what if you're driving the car and you're thinking, I'm going to go to the store and do X? I say, the moment you were thinking, you were not looking out the windshield. I say, yeah, but the car is driving. It's doing great. I go, who's driving the car? I go, when the conscious mind is thinking, the subconscious mind with programs takes over as autopilot, runs the machine. And then I go, so here's the bad point. I say, what? Because you're looking in when you're thinking, you do not observe your own behavior going out. So when you're playing a program, you don't even know you're playing a program. Okay, and I say, why is it problematic? And I go, because 60% or more of the programs are disempowering, self-sabotaging, or limiting in belief. And I say, so what's the point? then while you're thinking, you're playing these negative programs. I said, yeah, but you can't see it because you're thinking. And I go, well, where's the problem? Thinking is 95% of the day. And then I say, so conclusion, 95% of the day, your life is being run by programs that you are not observing, but everybody else is. So the character of your life is not coming from wishes and desires. The character of your life is shaped by the program. Oh. If you have a negative program, then you have a negative experience, and you won't know why. And you'll blame it on other people because you perceive yourself, I'm a victim. Yeah. I wanted to be so healthy. I wanted to be so successful. It's not working. Those people got in my way. I'm a victim. And you didn't realize you were the one that was playing the program that they were responding to.
4: Okay, let's put a pin in it right there. And when we come back after the break, I'm just floored by this conversation, smiling because I feel like I'm being taught everything that I didn't know before. I will be back with the Bruce Lipton after the break. It's No BS, I'm Brad Smith.
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2: All right. All right, we're back with Bruce Lipton again, a cell biologist and author of so many best-selling books. But as we get back into this conversation, if you're just joining us, I just do want to say that recently Bruce has suffered some health concerns and health challenges that has affected his voice. But again, his core message, his enthusiasm, and just the love that I had of doing this interview with him last night was unbelievable. So here's the second part of our interview with the great Bruce Lipton.
4: Oh, sir, this is just the best part of my day right now. Okay, we're back with Bruce Lipton. Bruce, first of all, thank you so much for being here. You are amazing, sir.
3: Brad, let me just add this. It's really necessary.
4: Yeah, of course. And let me just give a tee up. Before the break, we're talking about how you're, from the first 7 years of your life, you're in this state of hypnosis. Bruce is saying that it's the frequency is called theta. And all of these, you know, programs that are being downloaded into your brain by 7 years old is forming your life around you. And if you're having negative programs run, you're running negatively. And if you're having positive programs, you're running positively. But Bruce, pick us up where we were before.
3: Okay, well, the bottom line of that, that's most important. Here is the most important point.
4: Yes, sir.
3: The person, we do not observe the programs we play when, because those autopilot programs from the subconscious are running, but we are the only ones that cannot observe them. So it does, what it means is, are the behaviors you're playing supporting you or sabotaging you? Point? You have no idea why. You cannot see the programs as they play. So then you become, the idea is, well, I'm a happy guy in my head. How come people think I'm not happy?
4: Yeah.
3: I go, because while you're thinking about being happy, the program of not being happy could be playing and sabotaging you. Brad, real quick.
4: Yeah, of course.
3: Same story. You have a friend. You know your friend's behavior very well. You happen to know your friend's parent. One day you see your friend has the same behavior that the parent has. So you volunteer. You go, hey, Bill, you're just like your dad. And I say, back away from Bill. And you know why? Because here's what Bill is going to say. How can you compare me to my dad? I'm nothing like my dad. And I go, interesting point. Everyone in the world can see that Bill behaves like his dad. The only one who can't see it is Bill. And I said, then here's the issue. We are all Bill. All of us are doing this every day. And when our life isn't working right, we take the role of victim and blame everything around us that's getting in our way without realizing we were the ones that made the program.
4: Yeah, but Bruce, when I'm thinking about this now, I think everyone's going to ask the next question. Okay, so if these are downloaded into our brain, we're running off 95% of our downloadable content in our subconscious. We're only making 5% of these conscious choices. We have no self-awareness sometimes about the program that is being played. So how do you reorganize the programming in your brain, or how do you reorganize the subconscious, or is that possible?
3: Yeah, well, here's the main thing. It's all based on running a program. Now, let's go back to The Matrix for a minute.
4: Yes, sir.
3: Movie. I go, why I call it a documentary is the premise is everybody's been programmed. I go, that's not a premise. That's a scientific reality. We all got programmed for 7 years, okay? And that 95% of our life is a manifestation of the program, because that's how much time we are thinking and then turning control over to the program autopilot. So I said, cool. And I said, but in the movie, there was something called the red pill. And I said, you take the red pill, you get out of the program. I want people to know, especially if they're over 20, that almost everybody's taking that red pill at least once. And it changed their life 24 hours after taking the red pill. I go, what was the red pill? I say, falling in love. Your life was blah, blah, blah, blah, blah, and then you fall in love, 24 hours later, you have a different life. 24 hours later, you're like, oh, life is so beautiful. I'm so in love. You know, even a crappy job is not crappy now.
4: Everything feels great.
3: That's called the honeymoon. But you know what the honeymoon represents? Heaven on earth. I guess, why is it important? I say, how come it was blah, blah, blah, and then heaven on earth when I fell in love? Red pill stops us from thinking. It gets us out of the program. So when the moment you fell in love, you stopped playing the program and you stayed conscious or stayed mindful. You stopped thinking. You stayed at the present moment. I go, point. That is when your creative mind took over, not 5%, but over 90% of the day is coming from wishes and desires. And I say, then what happened? Wishes and desires, I manifested heaven on earth. And I go, it's just by what? Stop playing the program. It was the program that took away heaven on earth. It was the conscious mind that gave me heaven on earth. And I go, hey, the honeymoon is great. Why? I love my life. I go, great. Then what happens is the honeymoon falls apart.
4: Yeah.
3: The relationship that you were in is not working as well. And then problems come up in the relationship. And then those problems turn out 50% of marriages go into a divorce. Why? Answer. When you fell in love, you stopped playing the programs. Remember, 60% or more of those programs are negative and disempowering, self-sabotaging. I said, what's the point? When you fell in love, your partner does not see your negative programs because you're not playing them. You're playing all the beautiful love.
4: You're playing all the hits. You're playing all the hits. The Rolling Stones are on stage and they're playing Satisfaction.
3: And that, true. And then what happens down the road is life comes in and you have to start thinking. I have a job. I have responsibilities. I got things I have to do. I'm thinking. I say, the moment you start thinking, you start playing programs. Point. Your partner never saw these programs. And if they're sabotaging and disempowering crap programs, your partner looks at you for the first time going, where does that come from? Who are you? Why? Because they've never seen this bad behavior.
4: Yeah.
3: Now they're being confronted by it. Here's the problem. You don't see the bad behavior. They see it because you're playing it when you're not paying attention. And all of a sudden, it's like the loss of communication. You're not the person playing the programs that you were when you fell in love and didn't play the program. And all of a sudden, the program sabotages you, and then your life goes into a wrecky situation. And I say, what? You're back to the old blah, blah, blah life again.
4: Yeah.
3: I say, why? Because you started thinking. And all of a sudden, those negative programs have been hiding back there during the love part because you didn't play the program, red pill. Those programs sabotage the relationship, and you're the only one that figures, what the hell is going on?
4: Yeah.
3: Why? Because you didn't even see you were involved.
4: No, it's
3: I'm a victim.
4: It's crazy that you say that. It's crazy that you say that, because yesterday, I literally sitting on the couch, and I'm just being my complete self, and I'm in the moment, and I start thinking about, you know, my habit in the moment. I'm just sitting there, and I'm scratching the back of my head, and I have this thing that I do where I go like this with my nose because I have an insecurity that's broken. I don't do it naturally. And then I'm just consciously knowing you're going to be on the show today. And I go, imagine looking over at me, just sitting here, this kind of burly guy who used to play athletics at a big, strong build. And I'm just sitting here curled up, going over my nose like this, looking like an absolute cretin. And go, oh, this is going into that automated system. But like, is there a way? Because like, first of all, your book's coming out on August 18th. I'm so excited because I think that you're just a legend in how you talk about things. But when we're, and I mean that sincerely, but like when we're talking about this whole thing and when we're talking about even mentioning the word Darwin and theory of evolution, people have their own opinions on that. Like I think people are starting now to open their minds. I don't want to say red pilling, but they're opening their minds to this whole world and the constructs around us and what we are versus what we want to be. And like, it's like, how do we make that next step into where we want to be and not just be relying on that 7-year programming from when we're born?
3: So the whole idea of the factors in the program. So we always have a problem right there. It's like, you have been playing a program. They say, what? They had no idea.
4: Yeah.
3: I said, well, until you get that understanding, you're in a mystical, you don't know why anything's happening. Oh. Okay, but you brought up something very critical, so I want to bring that up.
4: Go,
3: that is the world, the world is in a state of chaos everywhere, all kinds, social, economic, political, religious, racial, even gender chaos. Ah! I said, why? And this is the most important thing.
4: Yes, sir.
3: We are facing the end of civilization as we know it. Science has recognized civilization is facing an irreversible collapse, meaning it's not going back, and it's collapsing within 10 to 20 years. It's total collapse of civilization, scientific, not suggested, not new age, scientific. I go, why? And the answer is this. To support today's civilization requires the resources from 1.6 planet Earth. I go, we need resources from 1.6 planets? I go, we're using that? I said, where the hell are we getting it? We have one planet Earth. Where's 0.6 coming from? And the answer is this. We are destroying the planet. We're destroying the web of life. We're polluting the air, the water, the soil. We're undermining the ecosystem, you know, pillaging the resources and ripping the planet apart. So what? More toys. Give me more money. Give me more. I go, 1.6 resources. We can't do that. That's why science has recognized the end is coming. The end is coming and it's happening right now. You're seeing it unfold. I say, what does it mean, the end? Civilization is coming to an end. I said, that's not the first time civilization has come to an end. Civilizations have been here and gone, and new civilizations come in. So the point, like there was a Roman civilization, it collapsed and a new civilization formed. There is a current civilization. It's failing because it is living beyond its means. And it cannot go on, so it's going to collapse. It does not mean people die. Well, actually, a lot of people will. A lot of people die because of stress.
4: Yeah.
3: The stress of holding on to the world and watching it fall apart.
4: Oh, Bruce, listen, we got to do this again. Thank you so much for being here. I followed you for a while. I love every time that you speak, and I can't wait to read your book when it comes out. You're the man. Thank you so much, Dr. Bruce Lipton.
3: What's running here?
4: What's that?
3: There's a show. There's a show going on.
4: There is. I'm just taping it for tomorrow. Bruce, I just say, again, thank you so much. I appreciate you being here, and I can't wait for the book to
3: come out. Did I get interrupted? So did I get caught in the middle of something?
4: No, that was the end of our second segment. We've been going for 22 minutes. This is great.
3: Oh, I was hearing this overview of people talking in the background. I thought that was...
4: I apologize. Did the mic... Well, regardless, we had the perfect intro and extra there, so I just that's just an audio glitch because we're actually live in another network, but we're just taping this in the break. But Bruce, again, thank you so much, sir.
3: Great. We're not finished, are we?
4: Yes, sir.
3: The show is over?
4: We got two segments for that one, and I will do this. We're going to reach out to you. I'd like to do this in a longer form conversation if we can, and but this will air this week. I'll send you all the podcasts, all the video links, and if you'd like to...
3: Did I say anything? Now that the thing I finished, I'm like, I was in the middle of somewhere.
4: Hey, listen,
3: now I finished? Okay.
4: Bruce, I'm a sports guy, right? So I'm going to give you a sports term. You were on a heater, sir. You were on fuego. You were the best. Thank you so much, man. I appreciate you. And let's do this again, okay?
3: Oh, my God. I feel so bad because I have so many good things to talk about helping people, and now I left.
4: Well, listen, the book's coming out. We'll reach out again to do it right before the book, or we can do it soon. We can have a better, more different conversation.
3: I would love to get back on, but next time I didn't realize. I thought, we'll just have a break, and we'll be right back. And then I'm going...
4: Yeah, we came back. That was 13 minutes.
3: We're not coming back? We're not coming back yet?
14: 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Understand three things. 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
28: From the National Newsroom of the Canadian Press, I'm Naira Ahmed. Fireworks to mark Canada Day are underway across the country, although not in Ottawa. A prolonged storm canceled official events, including the evening fireworks near Parliament, and also halted Prime Minister Mark Carney's plans of traveling to Edmonton to give a speech this evening for Canada Day. The Prime Minister began the day's celebration serving pancakes in his own riding in an Ottawa suburb. His speech in Ottawa in part paid homage to Jeremy Hansen, the only Canadian to make the historic trip around the dark side of the moon earlier this year aboard NASA's Artemis II mission. Hansen then took the stage, greeting a crowd of several thousand people at the day's main festivities. They were held at a field at LeBreton Flats Park due to construction on Parliament Hill. He spoke about the teamwork of the Artemis crew during the lunar mission and said he was proud to wear a Canadian mission patch during the journey. Meanwhile, today is Governor General Louise Arbour's first Canada Day as the King's representative.

0: Postal Service says it's not accepting mail or parcels destined for Austria, Belgium, the Czech Republic, Denmark, Finland, France, Germany, Ireland, Italy, Luxembourg, Portugal, and Spain. That's because the European Union is introducing a 3 euro customs duty on parcels imported from outside the bloc worth up to $240 Canadian. Canada Post says it will continue accepting shipments to other EU destinations while it works to implement compliance solutions in the affected markets. And a second province has joined Prince Edward Island in lowering the age for routine colorectal cancer screening from 50 to age 45.
1: As of today, Ontario residents 45 and up are eligible to receive the at-home fecal immunochemical screening test, or FIT, that detects traces of blood in the stool. If someone has an abnormal result, they can be referred for a colonoscopy. Colorectal Cancer Canada President Barry Stein says the cancer is on the rise among younger adults and can be prevented if polyps in the colon or rectum are detected early and removed. Both Stein and the Canadian Cancer Society are urging all other provinces and territories to follow PEI and Ontario's lead to save lives and healthcare costs. Karen Rebo, The Canadian Press.
0: This is The Canadian Press. In sports, lots happening on the first day of NHL free agency. The Maple Leafs have signed two-time Stanley Cup winner Sergei Bobrovsky to a three-year contract worth a reported $21 million U.S. The Leafs also added four depth forwards. Darnell Nurse's time in Edmonton is over. The Oilers traded the defenseman to San Jose for fellow blue liners Shakir Mukhmadulin and Zach Sharp. The Winnipeg Jets signed former Edmonton Oilers goalie Stuart Skinner to a two-year contract. The St. Louis Blues came to terms on a one-year $850,000 U.S. contract with Dylan Dubé. The center was among five members of Canada's 2018 World Junior team acquitted in a high-profile sexual assault trial last summer. The Blue Jays won their Canada Day game with a 9-3 blowout against the Mets. And in World Cup action, England beat the Democratic Republic of Congo 2-1, and Belgium beat Senegal 3-2 to advance to the round of 16. Belgium will now face the United States in the round of 16, who beat Bosnia and Herzegovina 2-0 in the late game. From the Canadian Press, I'm Naira Ahmed.
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3: Yeah, we did a Do You Care at about 10 o'clock. And the simple question was, is have you noticed the economic impact of the FIFA World Cup on small businesses, restaurants, bars, etc., since it started? To where I say, I've called a lot of my friends who are still restaurant owners saying, our tables are booked. We can't believe it. This is what we needed right now, because we could talk about the stats of the projected 4,000 restaurants that are going to close this year. The projected amount. That's an absolutely insane stat. And I bring this up with FIFA because my Saturday night was interesting. And that's why I want to open the phone lines. 416-870-6400 or 888-225-TALK. That's 8255. Because our phone lines were blowing up before. I wanted to give a chance to reorganize this conversation, because what happened was I was going out for a date on Saturday night. I haven't been to a nice restaurant in a while. I saw this place, great reviews, great recommendations. Saw where the chef had trained, and again, owning restaurants and being in Food Network and the food industry for, you know, over a decade, that's how I go. And I go, listen, I'm not going to be too critical when I go, because I got to keep that in my mind, because you know how things run. You not only that from the operational standpoint of owning restaurants, but I worked as a bartender. I was in the service industry and I took pride in my job. So I was going there. It's in Little Italy. I'm not going to say the name of the restaurant, but I was excited. Menu looked great. Pictures looked great. Reviews great. And so then I start going through the process of, okay, well, your first point of contact is always the host stand, right? Whoever's working that. So I go in. It's not an overly busy inside. There's only one person in front of me on the phone, and that's the host. No one else is standing near us. And, you know, social decorum or restaurant decorum would say to you that within 1 to 2 minutes, no matter how busy it is, someone addresses you as saying, thanks for coming. We'll get right to you, but we're busy. I stood there for 10 and a half minutes. I honestly felt awkward by the end. People were coming in like, have you been helped? They're like, still waiting. 10 minutes. Okay. Boom. Reservation to your table. Next thing you know, go to the table. So the restaurant decorum would tell you that within 1 to 2 minutes of you sitting at your table,

0: your server comes to either give you water or ask you for water or drink order. Didn't see someone for almost 10 to 15 minutes at that point. And they just dropped a water bottle, the big one, off the table with no glasses. So I'm like, oh, okay. So what are we doing here? It was then another 15 minutes before our drink orders. And so she came back. I'm like, maybe she'll bring the glasses. She didn't. She took the drink orders and then immediately walked away. And I'm like, oh, okay, maybe she'll bring the glasses back for the water when, you know, the drinks come. Well, next thing you know, the drinks don't come. It's another 10 minutes. And, oh, the drinks are coming. They're coming right up. I'll bring them right back. Oh, by the way, do you want your food over? So now we're 50 minutes into sitting down and I've ordered everything that we're going to have for our entire dinner, except for the fact that we're pot committed without even being able to test the drinks. So this all happens. And to further confuse it, next thing you know, the appetizers come out and we're appetizers come out about an hour and a half into it. And I'm not in a bad mood whatsoever. It's just, you know, the game's on, Portugal, Colombia, the fans are in front of us. We're sitting outside. It's like, okay, well, this atmosphere is pumping you up. So then now it's that hour and 50 mark. The main course is, God, it's an Italian restaurant. All I want at an Italian restaurant is a good chicken parm. It's my favorite thing in the world. It's this place in LA, this old school place that does the best one ever. I just love chicken parm. So my date's dinner gets put in front of her, seafood linguine. And then for me, they go chicken Milanese. I go, no, it's chicken parm. And it was just a buster. So I go, oh, it's not your fault. He goes, so sorry, sir. I'll put a new order. And I go, no worries. You didn't take the order. It's not your problem. So I sit there. And at this point, even though by the time your dinner's served, your server should have been to see you at least 4 to 5 times because there's never not enough time. And that's what they're taught. They're supposed to come back and say, sorry about this. Oh, we got the wrong thing in. We've got a ticket going. I'm so sorry. I didn't see the server or any busser until the chicken parm was dropped on my table 25 minutes after my date had already finished her dinner, to which she was complaining about it because it was too oily. And I'm like, listen, this is maybe I've just complained myself into a circle. But I'm like, no, because then you're done dinner. And I go, oh, we just got to get out of here. Let's get the bill. I'll be flat out honest with you. Bill was $225. The tip added it well over $250 because the tip machine didn't have a place where you could even change the percentage. It's 25, 30, or 35. So I'm sitting here going, oh my God, there's two things. One, I feel like normal people who go to a restaurant, especially for a nice dinner, they don't understand like the decorum of how servers are supposed to be ingrained. And that comes from the top down of how often you can never go up to a customer enough times. Your tip is based on that. And then I feel like bad for the owner because I'm like, I'm not going to say their name. I'm not going to put them on blast. But when you have an industry like this right now where it's so competitive, the dollars are scarce. Well, don't you want to make sure that your customer service at the first and foremost is the most important point to get butts that are in the seats for the first time back? Because if you have great service, it can save a subpar meal. If you have a great meal, if the service sucks, you remember paying so much for a great meal and then you leave and I go, oh, wow, should I even talk about this or am I being too hypercritical? And then I'm realizing as I'm reading out what I exactly did for years as a server and my own restaurants, no, this is the bare minimum. It's part of the service industry and you really got to hunker down to give great service. Rico in Mississauga is calling in. What's going on? Welcome to the show.
1: Hey, Brad, what do you call those guys that take the food from the kitchen to the customer?
0: It could be anything from bussers to, servers and training and everything like that. But expressors, some call it in France.
1: Runners,
0: right. Runners is a great one.
1: Yeah. So remember your drill you talked about last week about putting the bucket in the middle of the field? when we were talking about Mr. Marshall, yeah. Brandon Marshall, you got to get into costume like Gordon Ramsay, lose your stuff on the staff, and then get them all outside.
0: Yeah, but that's the thing, Rico. It's not the staff. Like I don't hold that server accountable for what she did because if that happens, it's not the first time it's happened, right? In that way,
1: yeah. But the fish stinks from the head. The manager should know what's going on. You need to go do a bar rescue with these people and save them from themselves.
0: I just feel I feel like right now, if you don't, and listen, it's probably my fault. I always have this insecurity to be like, well, I've done this. Should I go give some information? But then, you don't want to be that guy who stands up and then all the servers never look at you because you've created an issue. And it's like, well, I just want them to make money and be happy. And all that is it was decent food, but just make sure that you have somebody with a smile in this terrible time where dollars are so scarce.
1: Well, when you're ready for the Gordon Ramsay experience with these folks, I'll be glad to help.
0: Thank you, Rico. Appreciate you, man. Call back anytime. We're going to Steve in Scarborough. Steve, am I just way off here? Am I making a mountain out of a molehill?
2: No, not at all. But my curious question here is, and I apologize, I'd like to know where in Toronto you went that it cost you $125 per person, and you got veal parm and...
0: Our entire order was burrata, which was a small piece of burrata salad. Then we had, what was the other appetizer? I can't remember the other appetizer, but it was something small and pretty much unique. And then we had a plate of seafood linguine and a chicken parm. And no sides to the chicken parm, just a piece of chicken parm.
2: An odd question. You had drinks too?
0: I had two old fashions myself, which were about $20, and then she had like a fasapala punch for like $18. Two of those.
2: Bad enough that the service was garbage. I haven't been in the service industry all my life. Bad enough that the service is garbage. Honestly, sorry. That's uncalled for. And wow, $125 per person. These guys made a killing off of you, and I'm just like, I'm flabbergasted. Sorry. I appreciate it. I wish you came into my restaurant. I'm out of it now just because of certain reasons that happened during COVID, but what I'm saying to you, man, is like that is uncalled for, both in service and in the amount you paid. I'm so sorry, man.
0: No, don't be sorry. I'm not sorry, but I feel like we have to have a conversation. If anybody is out there in the restaurant business, two things. Like, it's like we got, you know, if you see the light at the end of the tunnel and it's getting further and further away, the simple things that we can do with our staffs to make them the best. Because, again, like, people are like, oh, it's hard times. I'm like, yes, but this server, if I'm doing my numbers right by how many tables, they're clearing $200 to $250 cash a night. That's still a great job.
2: And the other thing is, how dare they put you, the option on the tip can be adjusted. There's no way that you, I agree with you, you couldn't do it, but the restaurant itself should never have put it at 25% or 30% and up. Nobody deserves that amount of a tip. Impossible. Impossible. I don't care how good your service is. That's just saying that you've gotten the royal treatment. And at the end of it, you know what I mean? That I was going to say something rude, but at the end of it, they did something for you and you walked out with a smile. Impossible, man. Sorry. Not at 25%, but I feel sorry for you. I hope you had a great time and your show's fantastic.
0: Steve, thank you so much. I appreciate your call. Let's just get to one last one before we get to the break here. John in Toronto, what's going on, man?
3: Hello, sir. I've never called your show before, but I've always been a frequent caller.
0: First time caller for me. Let's go.
3: How do you like that?
0: I love it, John. What's going on?
3: Brad, listen, I had a bad experience at the Keg a few years ago in Toronto, and I thought it over for a few days, and I called the manager, and I talked to him. I was polite, well-spoken. You can do that whole route. Just go in either in person or talk to the fella on the phone who runs the place. Tell him how dissatisfied you were, but you understand certain circumstances brought it on. I'm sure he'll offer you and your date a complimentary meal. Maybe not drinks.
0: I don't want the meal for myself. I want their business to do well, so I don't need a free meal to make my life happy. I just want these people to succeed. And when I see such small issues that all come down from not organizing your staff, I go, come on.
3: But Brad, that's all part of this. Like, you're going to get compensated for a rotten night out, and they're going to learn by you telling them politely, you got to do better because this is going to reflect your business, word of mouth, etc. We're all talking about it today on the radio, and everybody agrees that you got burned. So you got to make it right, but you can do it politely, and you will end up getting at least a free dinner for yourself and your date. And you'll probably have a good experience when you go back, and then you can put the whole thing behind you. That's what I would do.
0: Do you imagine you bring the same date back to that restaurant? Guys, it's going to be better. John, well, appreciate you, man. Thanks for the call.
3: Try it out.
0: Yes, sir. I think I'm going to take it under consideration. I'm not great with that stuff. I'm the guy who pressed 25% tip after just because I was like, oh, you can't. Even though it's a bad job, I don't want to be that one who confirms it. So listen, it seems to be a my issue thing here, but I'm just trying to make it a non-issue for businesses around here. Because right now I would hate to see anyone go through what I went through during COVID, losing a business, especially a restaurant with the family and everything that it creates around it. Yeah, you let things go by the wayside, but right now we can't be doing that. And as a customer, you have to know what you should be deserved when you're going into a really nice place. What the decorum is, how the service staff should be. And no, you shouldn't be getting off your butt to ask the server for glasses for your water. That's just no. Not when you're tipping on a very nice dinner.
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1: tragically hit Bob Cajun on our Canada Day, our pre-Canada Day playlist. 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
1: So, you know, before we celebrate Canada Day, we also have to honor what it means to be Canadian, right? 159 years tomorrow. It's a big birthday, but also, too, I feel like in the modern age, we're getting our history from all different places, and a lot of it's coming from social media. That social media narrative, in my from my point of view, has really kind of tampered the beautiful history of not only Canada, but the world. We see it through different perspectives, and there never is one overarching, this is what happened, this is history. There's always kind of brush strokes that paint a different picture sometimes. But when we think about Canada, we think about Canada largely as a peacekeeping nation, right? Or that's what we're taught in school. That's what I was taught as a history major. But when you think about it, what Canadians have actually accomplished when talking about the military activity, not just World War I and World War II, but since this peacekeeping narrative has been bestowed on Canada, I had to reach out to one of the best military historians out there. This is Sean Maloney. He is from RMC, among other places. Sean, thank you so much. My second time talking to you, equally as excited as the first.
3: Fantastic. Good to be back.
1: So walk us through this, because again, you know, Our military history in our mind is up to World War II, and then we become a peacekeeping nation, but that's not really the narrative, right?
3: No way. No, not at all.
1: Walk us through this.
3: So Cold War kicks off, 1946. The Soviets are menacing everybody. They've got a whole plan to take over the world, which is ridiculous to us, but not to them. They're implementing it, and we're sitting back watching it happen. And finally, push comes to shove over Berlin, and we create NATO to help defend Western Europe. Okay?
1: Yeah.
3: So Canada commits forces in 1951 on the ground, but also in the air in 1952. Like, we build our own jets, and we deploy, like, 14 squadrons of them to support NATO. Okay? So our commitment is extensive. And then let's not forget in the Atlantic with anti-submarine ships that we built after watching American nuclear tests in the Pacific, so that we can see how to build ships to survive in a nuclear environment.
1: And something
3: that's the fifth.
1: Something that a lot of Canadians don't know was even during World War II, we built bombers. We were the first people up there in the sky to bomb the crap out of Germany when it was considered a fortress. So this idea of manufacturing our own military has been longstanding. But how does this now go through into the Cold War that we know it?
3: Well, we got to get to the cool part,
1: yeah,
3: when we start introducing nuclear weapons into the mix.
1: Oh, crazy.
3: So, like, Canada basically creates a force structure that can use nuclear weapons if we need to. We do a deal with the Americans to borrow them, basically under a dual control system. But for all intents and purposes, we've got the capability. But this includes we convert all the fighters in Europe into bombers with nuclear weapons to basically make Eastern Europe glow in the dark if necessary. And then blow every submarine away in the Atlantic if we can. And if the Soviet bombers coming over the Polk command, we'll shoot them down with Bomarks and with Genie. These are all nuclear capable systems, right? So, yeah. So in the 60s, we're nuked up, we're ready to go. And that's part of a deterrent posture to make sure that the other side doesn't make a move or thinks twice, right?
1: Sean, when's like the date that people refer to as the date that LBP kind of transferred us into this peacekeeping nation?
3: Oh, that's okay. That's interesting. It's all retroactive history, because I actually wrote a book on Canadian peacekeeping in the Cold War, which demonstrates Canadian peacekeeping is an extension of basically our NATO policy.
1: Okay.
3: And areas that NATO can't get to keep areas stabilized so they don't erupt with what the Russians will call frozen conflict today. We were using peacekeeping to freeze conflicts in place so they didn't escalate in the Cold War. Cyprus, Congo, Middle East. Okay.
1: Yes, sir.
3: So you cannot divorce peacekeeping from our Cold War policy. In fact, I have a 1954 document by Pearson that says this. It explains, here's our deterrent apparatus. The other side's going to try and circumvent it in the third world. How do we deal with these brush fires? And peacekeeping's part of that. So the idea that there's peacekeeping here, war fighting there, is ridiculous. It's all actually integrated. Again, I've written about it, but hey, the education system doesn't want to tell people this, right?
1: Why do you think that is?
3: I think in the 70s is when it starts, when you have the Trudeau the First trying to separate us. Actually, I found more documents trying to, they basically, he was trying to make us a neutral country. And where we're decoupled from the U.S. economically and militarily, decoupled from NATO, leaning towards China. This sound familiar?
1: Yeah.
3: So,
1: just about to say.
3: Making peace with Haiti and Papa Doc, or baby Doc Duvalier, so we can have a relationship between Quebec and Haiti, all sorts of stuff like this going on back then. So peacekeeping plays into that narrative back then. Then when we hit the post-Cold War period, we can really do peacekeeping, quote-unquote. But then we run into a brick wall because it's not peacekeeping. It's stabilization. We got to kill for peace in the Balkans. And then so the mythology stuff starts up in the early 90s. It still exists. It shows up in a Molson commercial. But you don't see Molson commercials about, you know, Canadian CF-104s bombed up with megaton-yield nuclear weapons to deter the Warsaw Pact. You don't see that stuff, right?
1: Okay, let me do something here. Let's put a break in it right now so we have more time to talk after, because, again, I feel like the perception versus reality is what we're getting into here, and I really want to know what the perception is after this post-Cold War war. Where do we go from this, and how has it transpired that we don't think the same way about our military? We know what it is now, but what it's historically been is one of the most dominant fighting forces in the entire world. You watch any documentary from World War I, World War II, or post-World War II, and you're talking about people who are saying Canadians are the grittiest, the strongest, and the toughest people out there. That's why they sent us into the most dangerous battles. Don't believe me? Look up some history on Dieppe and the beaches of Normandy and where we stormed versus where other countries did. But we'll talk about all of this after the break. The great military historian, Sean Maloney. It's No BS. I'm Brad Smith. What are we going out to here?
4: This is Gordon Lightfoot.
1: Yes!
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9: 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Bug index is low Sunday morning.
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1: Cross-eyed bear that you gave to me.
2: Alanis Morissette, Jagged Little Pill. On our pre-Canada Day playlist, tomorrow is Canada's 159th birthday, and I wanted to do a little homage to the people that are sometimes forgotten for some reason. I don't know why. I think when you look back at the military history of Canada, it should be something that we talk about openly with pride. But we're not just a peacekeeping nation. No, that's what Sean Maloney, a great military historian from RMC, is saying to me right now. And he joins us. Sean, thank you so much for being here.
3: Always good.
2: Always good. Okay, so you've kind of dispelled this kind of post-World War II, we're just peacekeepers, because we were heavily involved in this war without battles, as you wrote about, the Cold War. But as it escalates and we find out that we are big players in it, you know, I think it gets a bad rap because it doesn't have like a battlefield war moment to turn to. But just how close was Canada and the world from entering war during the Cold War?
3: Well, there's a whole bunch of several crises which most people would be familiar with. Cuba would be one.
2: Yeah.
3: 1983 would be another. 1956 would be another with Hungary and Suez, Berlin several times. So whenever these crises take place, there's always escalatory behavior, and some of it gets close. People think the closest is probably Cuba, but then there's in 1983. The Soviets started to alert all their forces because they panicked over an internal paranoia, and they almost went to war with us, and we didn't even notice. So, yeah, the Cold War still got all sorts of interesting secrets in it.
2: Do you think it's because it's not talked about enough that Canada's like impact is underrated in that sense?
3: I think so. It's not understood because it's subtle in some ways. But you never hear about the really interesting stuff. So the Soviets have drift ice stations in the Arctic, and they're spying on us, right? And they're using them to stage nuclear bombers and all sorts of things. And we're flying Lancaster aircraft at like coming in off the deck, taking pictures of these things at extremely low level. I find out later, reading Russian material, that you see the reports back going, these Canadians are crazy. They're buzzing us again, taking pictures of our bomber. Okay, you don't hear this kind of thing because it's all secret, right? It's happening away from the media. It's happening in the Arctic, or it's happening at sea with the submarines, or the air defense system during the Cuban Missile Crisis is getting geared up just in case. But over in Germany in 1962, my uncle was there with the tank regiment, 8th Hussars. And they were deployed out to their fighting positions during the Cuban Missile Crisis. And he's talking about they get into the position, the other side is starting to build up on the other side of the border. And the guy says, okay, what are our orders? And they says, repeat after me, our Father who art in heaven. So, yeah.
2: It's funny when you watch these documentaries or, you know, like we've talked about before, you say Hussars, I think about my great uncle, Sidney Valpy Radley Walters. And I think about these.
3: Great man.
2: Well, I appreciate that. But I think about watching these documentaries, and when you get anybody outside of Canada talking about Canada's involvement from any time, from 1914 all the way till now, they just look and they go, those Canadians are one, like they're a group of tough SOBs, both men and women. Where do you think this mentality comes from, and why do you think it's been hidden so much since post-1950?
3: Well, there's a couple things. Our culture pretends to be non-demonstrative, although it desperately wants to be, right?
2: Yeah.
3: There's this myth of the quiet Canadian, the quiet professional, which some people live up to, but because if they think that they're too demonstrative, they're too American.
2: That's a great.
3: So you've got an image problem here, and I actually saw this like in Afghanistan too. We had the people tried to tamp down the enthusiasm at times because
2: that was considered
3: a little too American. Well, we've got a major problem with giving awards, like this whole business with the VC. We have problems of recognition of what we do. People want to keep it under wraps, either socially, politically, or personally. Like you get people that have done some amazing stuff, but they're not going to talk about it because they feel like they're bragging. Like I'd be interviewing guys and I'd have to coax the stuff out of them. Like, what did you do? Well, I don't want to make it sound like I was doing this, that, and the other. I said, well, don't worry about it. I'm the judge of that. I'm the historian. But the thing is, our people tend to be naturally reticent about it, not out of some security thing, but it's a personal thing. You don't see a lot of, braggadocio, as they would say in the 19th century.
2: But is it really bragging when you're serving your country and putting your life on the line, or is it just proper recognition
3: I don't think so. You don't think so. But we've got a culture that's sort of caught up in that, right? Like even with the so-called peacekeeping, our guys were doing amazing stuff in the Balkans, sometimes not amazing stuff, but amazing stuff in general. Because even though they're constrained by the politics, and you don't really hear about that. Like how many medals were given out for bravery or brave type action? Maybe heroism in the Balkans, and you know, maybe it doesn't lend itself to that, but there were things that took place, right?
2: You know,
3: like they kept the Medak pocket thing quiet for decades.
2: Yeah.
3: I mean, I wrote about it after it happened, and others did too, but nobody wanted to talk about it because that was peacekeepers shooting people, right? So it doesn't. There's this bizarre thing in our culture that we don't have guns. Well, yeah, we've had guns forever in this country. We don't do war. Yeah, we do war in this country. So there's this sort of national mythology. How's that passed on? That'll be the education system. Who funds it? Who creates the curriculum? Who sets the tone up in Ottawa? And if Ottawa sets the tone that we don't want to do this, then people are generally going to follow that. That tends to be my view.
2: So when you look back at your career as a historian, the lengths that you've gone to, I know that you know so much about this topic. When it's Canada's birthday and we're recognizing Canada and we're looking back at the military, what's something about our military prowess or the history of our military, do you think that a lot of the Canadians, the average Canadian, is missing in the story that they're being told?
3: We have a lot of people that volunteer for this. This isn't a conscript organization, okay? People volunteer to do this. They join. The system's highly imperfect, but we still make it work. That we tend to muddle through a lot, and that requires a lot of guile. That requires a lot of figuring out how to bend the rules to get things done. And I think when we get people in the system, they realize that that's what sort of thing you need on the battlefield or any operational environment where you've got to improvise, right? Where you've got to adapt to the situation. You've got to make sure that you can lead the people in it. We're always going to be outnumbered. We may always be outgunned in certain situations if we don't have allies. The job still has to get done. I can tell you stories about my students that fought in Afghanistan that weren't in the Army, were in the Air Force, for example, that wound up doing all sorts of Army type things that they weren't necessarily trained for, but they adapted to and did them very well. I think adaptability is something we're really good at.
2: Is that just because, when you talk to anybody within the military ranks, they still say that the Canadian military is some of the best teachers, instructors out there?
3: I think so. But one of the issues we're running into now is the Ukrainians know a hell of a lot more about this than we do.
2: Really?
3: So we send people to train the Ukrainians. It's like, hey, wait a minute. These guys have been in a war with Russia for 4 years. So, we need to learn some stuff too, but that's adaptability, right? We can't sit on our high horse and say that we're the best on everything here. We got to continuously upgrade.
2: Yes, sir.
3: And keep watch of what's going on.
2: Well,
3: that's how you stay.
2: This is
3: fresh.
2: How I want to end it with you, Sean, which is, I always think, listen, I'm a history major. I didn't think it was particularly overwhelming or enthralling when I got into history, but I learned how to like gamify it for myself and make it interesting by choosing the courses and the direction I wanted to go into. As we're going into this next generation, which I think dramatically needs a good history lesson, but it's got to be in a different way. How do we have to attract people to understand that, understanding where you come from is as important as where you are now and where you're going to be in the future?
3: Well, that means, are you Canadian or are you not a Canadian? Because if you are a Canadian of whatever variant, you're still part of the history of this country, whether you like it or not. So if you're going to be part of this, then you need to understand where we're coming from, whether you like it or not. And I won't go into the specifics of that these days, but yes, I think this is part of our national fabric. And people want to wish it away. That's not happening. It's there. me and others write about it, what are you going to do? Burn all of our books or kill us?
2: Ooh.
3: No, I mean, okay, there are people out there that would like to pretend all this doesn't exist. Yeah. I encounter them and talk to them. It's actually kind of frightening because they got their version of history, which is really distorted. But we keep telling the truth about what we did and why it mattered. Okay, because it didn't matter.
2: Yeah, because the people that are arguing about these conversations, they wouldn't be allowed to argue them if the Canadian troops didn't join World War II, and we would be living in a fascist world right now.
3: In Russia, they're arresting historians of the Stalin period because they don't want the crimes of the Stalin period coming out. These guys are in gulags being tortured.
2: Is this the Bolsheviks?
3: They're all being...
2: Is this these guys?
3: No, this is Putin's Russia.
2: Oh, no, I'm talking about, are they trying to rekindle the story of the Bolsheviks, or what are they being?
3: No, they're digging up all the graves where all the Bolsheviks hid their bodies.
2: Yeah, that's it.
3: Oh, yeah.
2: Which is, again, I don't understand. Listen, you got to come on and we got to do a deep dive into that, because it's one of the crazier stories that's not told in the history of the world. And if you do that for me, let's set it up. But I appreciate you being here, especially before Canada Day. And I know there's a lot of servicemen that I talk to that when I bring up your name, they say that you're one of the great guys out there for representing them and what they do. So thank you so much, Sean Maloney.
3: No problem. Good to be on again.
2: Yes, sir. We'll get you back soon. That is Sean Maloney from the Royal Military College, professor of history at RMC in Kingston, Ontario. God, you didn't want to go out to the bar as a Queens person and see anyone from RMC. You just stay away. The tough guys would look at me and they go, oh, God, that guy's up next. I go, no, stay away. I'll buy you some beers at Stages. When we come back, we're going to get the final play of the day and send you off into the best Canada Day that you can. Why? Because we're going to drop some stuff for you on the website. We're going to do a fundraiser. I'll give you all the information about it, but you asked for the intro music. You asked for the songs that we produce, and we're going to make them available for you, but we're going to do something good at the same time for Canada's birthday. Let's take Avril Lavigne. And what's this one?
4: Complicated.
2: Of course it's Complicated. The song that broke her into the stratosphere as a Canadian artist. Avril Lavigne on the way out.
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1: Keep Jim Cuddy up and Glenn.
2: A beard left behind.
1: Are you kidding me? One of the greatest songs of all time, Blue Rodeo. And singing it, not Jim Cuddy. But it's one of those things that whenever I think about Blue Rodeo, and I go back to the actual legendary playlist that they have, you forget how many songs are sang by Greg and not Jim. And not to say one's better or the worst, but just a band that uniquely, when they come in, God, you feel Canadian. So stone. I was keeping it going until we hear the chorus of this beautiful song.

0: What an absolute banger of a song. And if we're going to follow that up with something that is completely trash in comparison, we're going to do that right now. Because, again, Canada's getting closer to the European Broadcasting Union. I've told you about this yesterday. That means we're probably able to compete in Eurovision, this massive contest that takes place in Europe, where, you know, people like ABBA in 74, Celine Dion in 88, they all made appearances. And this is a huge deal in Europe. So my song contribution was Con Man Carney, which we've played for you a couple times. We're going to play it right now. We'll just give you a little taste, and we're going to tell you how we're going to do some fundraising for a good, you know, a good cause using this song. But here is Eurovision, maybe 2026, Brad Smith and Con Man Carney.
1: Yeah!

I don't know what it is. That song just gets me jacked every time. So what we're going to do right now is I wanted to find out a way to make sure that you guys had this. You've been writing at me for months about our intro music to hour one, two, and three. You've talked to me about the Wait What, the Propaganda Breakdown, and others. You've talked to me about Canada Rise and now Con Man Carney. So what are we going to do? We're going to put these on my website, nobswithbs.com. By the end of the day, we're also going to make a donation link to Food Banks Canada right now, because I'm tired of saying $2.2 million people waiting at food banks. 700,000 of them are kids. So why not? I could give this for free, but why not give them all out and put the money towards a good cause? So you can have the whole lineup. You can listen to them and drive yourself insane with them like we do every day. Except for the fact that when we play these every day, whether it's our intros or these little bits, we really love doing them and we really appreciate that you've reached out. So let's make something good happen. On the eve before Canada Day, while we're celebrating our 159th birthday, listen, we are a great country. And no matter the doom and gloom cycle around us, sometimes when all the world goes dark, we are still in a great place. We have to have hope that we're going to come out on the other side, whatever side that you're on, because this is truly a country that deserves to be loved, remembered for the history that we've taken part in, and we never forget those who sacrificed their lives before us, especially on a day like tomorrow, July 1st, Canada's 159th birthday. Say great things will happen. Go sign up for our newsletter. Make sure you make a donation to Canadian Food Banks. You'll get all these songs. I'll be back on Thursday. Happy Canada Day. And I love each and every one of you for spending your time with me. Peace.

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6: From the National Newsroom of the Canadian Press, I'm Naira Ahmed. Prime Minister Mark Carney is urging Canadians to remain united in a Canada Day speech in the nation's capital. Carney's plan to deliver similar remarks in Edmonton later in the day was upended by thunderstorms that prevented his plane from taking off on time. It would have been a rare Alberta appearance for a prime minister on Canada Day and comes as Albertans are set to vote this fall on whether to remain in Canada or hold a binding referendum on separation. In a video message, Carney says people from around the country have chosen small acts of solidarity, like buying local and traveling within Canada.
7: Look, there will always be forces that want to divide us, but they forget a founding insight of our country, that unity is not uniformity, that our differences are strengths to be nurtured, not risks to be managed, that our values serve as our unshakable foundation that no one can take away.
6: Fireworks are still taking place around the country to mark Canada Day. As much of Ontario swelters through Canada Day, advocates warn that vulnerable populations are at the greatest risk from the extreme heat.
8: Most of Ontario and southern Quebec is blanketed in heat warnings this week, with areas seeing highs into the mid-30s. CEO of Fred Victor, Keith Hambly, says his organization helps unhoused residents during heat waves and asks for

0: The deal would expire if the three countries can't agree on an extension. Jason White, The Canadian Press.
1: And China is imposing a 73.5% tariff on pea starch from Canada starting today. That's following an anti-dumping investigation that was launched last summer. The Chinese Commerce Ministry says the investigation found Canadian products were dumped in China. Pea starch is commonly used as a thickener and stabilizer in food products, animal feed, and medication. The latest tariff comes after tensions between the two countries eased after Prime Minister Mark Carney visited Beijing in January and struck a new strategic partnership on trade irritants. Although the Canada Border Services Agency launched an anti-dumping investigation into steel racks from China in April. At the time, CBSA said it was to make a preliminary decision by July 20th. This is the Canadian Press. In sports, lots happening on the first day of NHL free agency. The Maple Leafs have signed two-time Stanley Cup winner Sergei Bobrovsky to a three-year contract worth a reported $21 million U.S. The Leafs also added four depth forwards. Darnell Nurse's time in Edmonton is over. The Oilers traded the defenseman to San Jose for fellow blue liners Shakir Mukhmadulin and Zach Sharp. The Winnipeg Jets signed former Edmonton Oilers goalie Stuart Skinner to a two-year contract. The St. Louis Blues came to terms on a one-year $850,000 U.S. contract with Dylan Dubé. The center was among five members of Canada's 2018 World Junior team acquitted in a high-profile sexual assault trial last summer. The Blue Jays won their Canada Day game with a 9-3 blowout against the Mets. And in World Cup action, England beat the Democratic Republic of Congo 2-1, and Belgium beat Senegal 3-2 to advance to the round of 16. Belgium will now face the United States in the round of 16, who beat Bosnia and Herzegovina 2-0 in the late game. From the Canadian Press, I'm Naira Ahmed.
2: This is the ongoing history of new music with Alan Cross.
3: For centuries, music was nice and clean. While different instruments gave notes different timbres, the frequencies of those notes were expected to be pure and clear. Yes, you could add a little oomph by playing fortissimo, but the dogma was, let's not overdo it. But sometimes the situation called for overdoing things. Banging a piano turns a melody and a beat into some stompin' boogie-woogie. A raspy, hard-blowing saxophone brings energy to a performance. But creating pleasant distortion with either of these instruments, and we can probably name a few others, is limited to the abilities of the human body. Volume and distortion and all the energy that comes with playing this way is restricted by how hard you can hit something or blow into something. The electric guitar had no such limitations. It can be played so that the notes are pristine. Or you can summon all the demons of hell with volume and distortion and power and glory. That is cool. The electric guitar is one of humankind's greatest musical inventions. Starting in the 1950s, it revolutionized many types of popular music: country, the blues, jazz, and most of all, rock. After it appeared, nothing was ever the same, and the sound of music changed forever. It's impossible to imagine what today's music would sound like had the electric guitar not been invented. But how did we get here? Let's pick up the story. This is the story of the electric guitar, part 2.

That's Big Wreck featuring guitarist Ian Thornley and The Oaf from 1997. Ian has many, many guitars. And what we're mostly hearing on that song is a Gibson Chet Atkins Tennessean, which is a semi-hollow body guitar. He played this guitar a lot through the late 90s and early 2000s. He also has a signature guitar made by Sur. It's a three pickup axe with a shape very close to a Stratocaster. It's a Sur Classic S, which has a solid body. In fact, he has a couple of signature guitars from Sur. Ian has also been known to play a Gibson Flying V. We will get to one of those in a second. And a Gibson Les Paul Standard. Stand by for that. Hello again, I'm Alan Cross, and this is part two of the history of the electric guitar. Last time, we started right at the very beginning and went through everything that had to happen before the first units were sold in the 1930s. From there, we followed a couple of timelines that brought us to the great Fender guitars like the Telecaster and the Stratocaster in the early 1950s. There was another classic guitar model that appeared at exactly the same time, and this is finally where we get to the Gibson Les Paul. The 1940s saw all kinds of experimentation with electrics. Fender freaked out everyone with the Telecaster, the Stratocaster, and the Fender Precision Bass. Gibson, who had also been fiddling with electrics, realized that Fender had blown past them, so the company needed to respond, and fast. But Gibson also had a reputation to uphold. The Tele and the Strat had their necks bolted onto the body. It was much cheaper to make a guitar this way. Gibson insisted that their electric be a finer quality with a traditional dovetail joint and glue construction when it came to joining the neck to the body. To market this new guitar, Gibson turned to guitarist and inventor Les Paul, who was having a string of hits at the same time. Would he allow Gibson to put his name on a new guitar to help sell it? Well, what do you think? Les agreed, and in June 1952 appeared on stage with his brand new signature guitar, the Les Paul Golden Top. This happened at the Paramount Theater in New York. In 1954, a derivative was announced, the Les Paul Custom, which was also a hollow body, but substantially lighter than the Golden Top. The next change came in 1957 with the Les Paul Standard. This is where the legend really begins. They were quite heavy, but the sound these things made was heavenly. And they looked fantastic, too, with many featuring a finish known as Burst. There was Sunburst, Cherry Burst, Tobacco Burst, and so on. They also include something called a humbucking pickup, which has two coils wrapped around a magnet. This construction cancels out noisy interference, like picking up a buzz from a nearby light fixture or some other electric device. But despite the praise from many musicians, the Les Paul Standard was a commercial failure. And by 1960, Gibson stopped making them. But as interest in rock grew through the 1960s, guitars started looking around for these standards made between 1958 and 1960. Only about 1,700 were ever manufactured, and today only about 700 are known to still exist. They are sought after by collectors and are very expensive. By late 1961, Gibson started making standards again. Jimmy Page of Led Zeppelin, Keith Richards of the Stones, Billy Gibbons of ZZ Top, Jeff Beck, Slash, and many dozens of other famous guitarists play Les Pauls. And so did Steve Jones of the Sex Pistols.

There are over 24 layers of guitars on that song, and some of them, at least, feature Steve Jones playing a Les Paul standard. Like I said, though, this guitar was initially such a flop that Gibson stopped making them for a while. In 1961, Les Paul transferred his name to a new solid body design called the SG for a couple of years until his contract with the company ran out. The SG has been in production continuously ever since. SG stands for solid guitar, and there are many, many SGs out there. They come in four variants, the cheaper SG Junior, and all the way to the deluxe SG Custom. It's hard to imagine AC/DC becoming as big as they are without Angus Young playing one of these things. Players also include Tony Iommi of Black Sabbath, Eric Clapton, Pete Townsend, and Jimi Hendrix. Tom York likes the Gibson SG, and that's what he's playing on this song from the In Rainbows album. It's Radiohead and Body Snatchers.

want to talk about a few more Gibson guitars that appeared in the late 50s and early 1960s. First, the Gibson ES series. In this case, ES stands for Spanish guitar, Espagne, you know. They are of a semi-hollow body construction and of a curved top called an arch top. It went through a couple of dozen iterations before the company unveiled the ES-335, the first ever thin-line arch-top semi-hollow body guitar. You can tell one of those from the F-holes it has in the front. That's a design element carried over from the ancient art of violin making. It has several variations, including the ES-345 and the ES-355. All of them were huge successes for the company. One of the biggest supporters of the ES-355 was B.B. King. Each of his 355s carried the name Lucille. Tom DeLonge used an ES-335 when he was still with Blink-182. And Noel Gallagher uses his ES-355, made in 1960, for a lot of his Oasis and solo stuff. I quote from an interview. "Talk about your affinity for the Gibson ES-355. I've got two or three of them, and some ES-345s too. My 1960 ES-355 is the greatest guitar I've ever played. It can do anything, and it's become part of me." X-Smith's guitarist Johnny Marr, no less, picked it up in the studio and then looked like a startled wizard because of how great the guitar is. "I got the 355 a while back for £4,000, and it's the best £4,000 I've ever spent. I've taken the guitar on four or five world tours and beat the living daylights out of it, but it still sounds and plays incredible. I'm in awe of the guitar. I put it second to my wife. Only because I can have sex with her. If I could have sex with that guitar, I'm not sure which I'd choose."

Back with more on the story of the electric guitar, including a look back at the time when design ideas went wild. This is the second half of a program that tells the story of the electric guitar. As rock and roll was taking off in the 1950s, there were a number of manufacturers vying to be top dog. We've spoken about Fender with its Telecasters and Strats, and we've talked about a couple of Gibsons, the Les Paul, the SG, and the ES. Gibson was determined to capture as much market share as it could, so it started coming out with guitars with designs as radical as this new rock and roll music that was being played. And few instruments were more radical than the Flying V, which was first introduced in 1958. The body is shaped like a big V or maybe an arrowhead. It was harder to play sitting down because there was no cutout for your knee, but it did look really cool. It was the first of what was envisioned to be the company's modernist line. If you go back to the 1950s, everything had fins, rockets, cars, and now guitars. Actually, the Flying V was a little too radical. Less than 100 were sold when it debuted in 1958. Production stopped for a while, but restarted in 1967, when Gibson learned that a number of rock stars were scavenging the planet for parts for some of the Flying Vs that were being used. Dave Davies of the Kinks had one. Jimi Hendrix was known to play them. Tom Petty, Paul Stanley of Kiss, Richie Sambora of Bon Jovi, and when we got to the 80s with the spandex of hair metal, the pointy guitar from Gibson had its best years. Here's Lenny Kravitz using a Flying V on Are You Gonna Go My Way?

One more Gibson guitar before we move on. The Explorer. It was released at about the same time as the Flying V, but sold even worse. It also had a radical modern design, with the body jutting out at all sorts of weird angles. Too weird, so it was discontinued after selling maybe 50 versions of the type. But when another guitar manufacturer started putting out guitars with a similar shape, Gibson resurrected the model in 1976. The Explorer is one of the Edge's favorite guitars of all time. His 1976 model, one of the first after Gibson started making them again, appeared during every single U2 tour until about 10 years ago when it was finally retired. It was the first guitar he ever bought. He was 17 at the time and bought it in New York, brand new. And it was the first guitar he ever recorded with. And very few people were playing Explorers when U2 emerged. It became like a visual signature, not only for just the Edge, but the band. That old Explorer is all over this song.

We could go on and on looking at iconic guitar brands and models. Epiphone, for example. This is a musical instrument company founded in 1873 in Turkey that started by making fiddles and lutes. The company moved to New York in 1903 and started making mandolins and then banjos. And then about 25 years later, Epiphone got into the business of making Spanish guitars. In 1935, the first Epiphone electrics went on sale. They were Hawaiian guitars. Again, that means that you play them while they lie in your lap. One of those sold for about $100 back then. Spanish electrics came soon after, and Epiphone rivaled Gibson to see who could make the highest quality guitars. That was all settled when Gibson bought Epiphone in 1957 while still keeping the Epiphone name. And for a while, Epiphone became Gibson's budget brand. Epiphones made by Gibson were cheaper but carried the same names. For example, you would have the high-end Gibson Les Paul and a cheaper Epiphone Les Paul. If you couldn't afford a Gibson ES-330, well, then maybe you could scrape together the cash for a near-identical Epiphone Casino. The company's biggest break came in 1964 when the Beatles broke out. John Lennon was a big fan of the Epiphone Casino, and the second the Beatles appeared on the Ed Sullivan Show in 1964, orders came flooding in. Other Epiphone fans include Billy Joe Armstrong, Noel Gallagher, Paul Weller, Alex Lifeson, and Kurt Cobain. And Ezra Koenig of Vampire Weekend plays an Epiphone Sheraton 2 on this song.

0: Vampire Weekend with Ezra Koenig playing his Epiphone Sheraton 2. We still have a few more guitar brands to go, and they're coming up next.
1: Hey, it's Greg Brady. On behalf of everybody at Toronto Today with Greg Brady, it's far from just me, obviously. Have a happy Canada Day. Enjoy celebrating with those you love the best, family, friends, buddies, boyfriends, girlfriends, whatever, and enjoy that July 1st. Do stay as cool as possible. It's stiflingly hot. We'll be back with a live show on Thursday. The final match of the World Cup in Toronto happens Thursday night, so I'm sure we'll chat about that. Happy Canada Day, one and all.
0: Let's look at a few more famous guitar brands. There's Gretsch, a musical instrument manufacturer that goes all the way back to a factory in Brooklyn in 1883. Friedrich Gretsch, a German immigrant, began by crafting banjos and drums and tambourines. When his son took over, Spanish guitars entered the mix. The first Gretsch Electric went on sale in 1939. It was called the Electromatic. But the Gretsch guitar that broke through came in 1953 and was called the Duojet. It was sort of a hollow body guitar, but it also had sound chambers inside the body, which gave it a sound distinct from any Gibsons or Epiphones or Fenders. At first, Gretsch was big with country players. Guitarist Chet Atkins, a great finger picker, became an endorser for Gretsch and loved a model called the 6120. From there, its use spread to rockabilly artists and finally to the new rock and rollers of the late 1950s. That included Bo Diddley, who had some guitars made just for him. If you're a Beatles fan, you'll know that George Harrison played a Gretsch Chet Atkins Country Gentleman model for the group's Ed Sullivan appearance in February 1964. And again, after that broadcast, orders for those guitars blew up. Production went from 5,000 a year to 13,000. And here's Duane Eddy. It's a Gretsch that gives this track so much twang.

Back on part one, we talked about this next legendary guitar manufacturer and its role in the invention of the first electric guitar, Rickenbacker. As far as we know, Adolf Rickenbacker was the first to manufacture electric guitars in 1932. The company was sold in 1953, just as rock and roll was being born. The new boss dropped the old Hawaiian steel guitars and started focusing on Spanish-style electrics. John Lennon bought a Model 325 when the Beatles were playing those long residencies in Hamburg, Germany. That's the guitar 73 million people saw him play when the Beatles appeared on the Ed Sullivan Show in 1964. George Harrison was also a fan. He bought the second ever 12-string Rickenbacker electric ever made that same weekend when a rep from the company managed to sneak in to see the Beatles at the Plaza Hotel in New York. Later in the decade, Paul McCartney got a Rickenbacker bass, the 4001, which he used on and off for the rest of the decade. Rickenbackers have a very distinct sound. Jangle or chime are words that people use. You can pick one out immediately. You just can't mistake what George Harrison is playing for anything else.

The unique sound of the Rickenbacker made it a favorite among electric folkies, British invasion bands, and those into the new psychedelic sounds of the 1960s. Think Roger McGuinn of the Byrds and John Fogerty of Creedence Clearwater Revival. More recently, Rickenbackers have been used by Tom Petty, The Edge, Peter Buck of REM, Susanna Hoffs of the Bengals, and Kevin Parker of Tame Impala. This is Johnny Marr of the Smiths, playing a 1983 Rickenbacker 330. It was his main guitar for years.

We've talked mostly about six-string Rickenbackers and four-string basses, but then there's also the company's famous 12-string models, like the famous 360-12, which became a favorite of George Harrison. With a 12-string, you have six pairs of strings, with each string in the pair very close together and tuned to the same note, an octave apart for the four lower pairs and to the same note for the two higher ones. These pairings are called courses. No one's really sure who came up with this idea, but it is possible that 12-string guitars originated in Mexico towards the end of the 19th century. When Rickenbacker's 360-12 took off, Gibson, Gretsch, and a few others got into the game. Again, a 12-string guitar is easy to pick out. We hear Jimmy Page play a bit of it on Stairway to Heaven. Closer to the Heart by Rush features Alex Lifeson on a 12-string. Bon Jovi's Dead or Alive. And here's Jerry Cantrell playing with Alice in Chains on I Stay Away.

0: Back in a moment with a look ahead to part three of our history of the electric guitar in just a moment. We're going to cover a lot of ground on part three of our story of the electric guitar. Things changed both for the better and for the worse in the 1960s. The 70s and 80s saw tremendous upheaval and innovation. And we should talk about amplifiers, given that an electric guitar without amplification isn't really electric at all. Until then, feel free to reach out with an email to alan@alancross.ca. I'm on Twitter, Facebook, Instagram, and TikTok. And I'm always updating my website with music news and information. Check it out at ajournalofmusicalthings.com. Part three of the history of the electric guitar is coming up next time. Technical productions by Rob Johnston. I'm Alan Cross.
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0: Got a great lineup for you on the show today. Here are just some of the topics that we're going to cover. The robots aren't taking everybody's jobs, but they're definitely making some people's jobs a lot weirder. In 10 minutes' time, we're going to step inside the world of software developers who have to navigate the nonstop pressure of working with AI. What is that even like? Then after that, some curious stories from the astronomy world, including this. Forget diamonds because Mars has gemstones. Sadly, scientists want to study them instead of making earrings. But this surprising discovery could change what we know about Mars's history. And we'll cover that and more halfway through the hour. And later in the show, we'll also dig into a study that looked at couples who recovered from romantic cheating. That should be spicy. Okay, that's just some of the show today. You better believe there's going to be more, but let's dive in. The advice to not seem too eager, to wait before texting someone back, to not answer someone too quickly, to not look too desperate. We've built an entire social rule book around playing it cool. But what if that advice completely falls apart the moment you're looking for a job? Well, according to a new study, when it comes to finding work, responding quickly and eagerly may be one of the biggest advantages you have. Let's dive in with An Amir, a marketing professor at the University of California, San Diego, who has studied this. An, welcome to the show.
1: Thank you.
0: So, of course, we've all been told, don't look too desperate. It's a bad look. It's sort of a practical piece of advice that everyone's accepted. What made you question whether it's good advice when it comes to looking for a job?
1: So first, some actual data that I've seen of, you know, if you look at online platforms where people buy digital services from service providers, that's one of the things we show in the paper. But I got a glimpse on that data before, and you see that if a service provider waits too long to respond to a request, the chance that somebody will hire them drops extraordinarily in a matter of minutes and hours. But you know, this whole idea that you mentioned is super interesting because it's not only in the workplace, right? And I'll get back to workplace later, but there's the playing hard to get strategy, right? In interpersonal connections. And we didn't test this in our study, but I bet you for the same reasons we find, that's also probably not good advice.
0: Okay, so if I'm trying to make new friends, being eager might actually not be the worst strategy. But of course, we're just speculating with that one.
1: Yeah, no. So and you know, eager is sort of is one thing to talk about. But the thing we look at, we call it the psychological construct. But the variable we look at that captures, I think, what's going on is we call it responsiveness.
0: Okay,
1: And people want to hire somebody who's responsive. People want to work with somebody who's responsive. You want to have a friendly relationship with someone who is responsive, right? We look how badly we interpret delays in responding to text messages, right? There are asynchronous forms of communication, right? Unlike a phone call where you're talking to a person and if they don't respond, you know, there's something wrong. A text message, the person could be busy, but we still interpret delayed text as a negative signal.
0: Yeah, but one too many texts a little bit too quickly, that could put us off as well.
1: Right. So we have to think about in this job searching context, right? You're trying to find somebody you want to work with, uh-huh. Right? And so you want to work with somebody who's responsive. And the important thing that I think is people overlook when they think about this, you know, this advice you started with, like don't seem too eager.
0: Yeah.
1: Is I already pre-qualified who I contacted. So imagine I need some expert for some medical advice, some medical procedure for a family member, whatever. So I search online and I find 2-3 experts, right? And I email all of them. Do I penalize the one that responds fast?
0: No. So it's essentially not the same as dating or friend making or things like this.
1: But, you know, again, we don't look at dating or friend making, right? So now we're just conjecturing.
0: Yeah.
1: In the hiring context, because you pre-qualify, if somebody is responsive, we find that you attribute both warmth and competence to them. So both on an interpersonal level and on the professional level, you think that they're better. And since you pre-qualified them, there's no negative inference from responding quickly. I'll venture that warmth argument also carries to other aspects, right? Because suppose you give your phone number to 3 people you met at a party. Right? You don't give it to anybody. You give it to people you're somewhat attracted to, right? You pre-qualify them on some level.
0: Yeah, that's what makes this difference. You're looking for that individual.
1: Exactly.

0: So it's very different than somebody that cold calls you, right? You're trying to hire somebody. You're trying to, I don't know. And then that's the important part that people miss in this eagerness, right? If somebody approached me and wants to hire me, me seeming too eager is not going to have a negative implication because they already pre-qualified me.
1: So the advice is terrible, it sounds like, when someone's looking for a job. We're having a lot of fun with this comparison to like social life and job seekers or people right. seeking someone for a job. How much do employers really like when people reply quickly, they're responsive, they're warm, they're interested?
0: So we find that so, you know, in some sense, when we tried to publish paper, we were challenged, like, is this true everywhere? So we find it across a variety of job contexts and service categories. And it, in some sense, we had a hard time not finding it across the board. People appreciate it, kind of fast response. But again, they have to be responsive. So if you want to see kind of where it doesn't happen, if you set up an auto response using AI, right, that responds like, very quickly with a very detailed response, stuff like that. Obviously, you didn't write it, right? So that's going to be not so good.
1: Interesting. So if it's obviously an AI written or AI eagerness, that will make you look bad.
0: Right. Because it's not really responsive.
1: Yeah. It's just kind of fake. Yeah.
0: Yeah. Right. So suppose somebody approaches you and you're not sure what to say, right? Many people will hesitate and wait until I can write the perfect answer, right? That's bad. Compared to someone else who would maybe write, hey, I really like working with you. Here are my first set of thoughts. I'll write something more detailed in a bit, right?
1: Mm-hmm.
0: That already is responsive.
1: I did that earlier today, actually. Someone asked me like three questions in an email. I'm like, I got to answer you one and two quickly. Number three, I'll just tell you I don't know and I'll get back to you later.
0: Yeah, that's great.
1: Yeah.
0: That's really great because you're responsive.
1: Now, you talked about testing this in various, I don't know, types of employment or various types of work. What were some of the ones you checked where responding eagerly to an employer or someone who is seeking a person to work in a job? What were some of the ones you tested that were wildly different?
0: So we look at, I think, over 30 of the most common job contexts, and we find it across the board. This is sort of for finding a medical doctor to finding someone to do your flower arrangement, right? Someone who'll be a photographer in your event, somebody who will build your website.
1: Yeah.
0: And if we look online at service providers for real, we have over 600 service categories that are digital services, from designing some graphic for you, some voiceover, doing search engine optimization, providing architectural designs. We kind of collaborated with a platform called Fiverr, where you can basically get any digital service you want from freelancers, and we find it across the board.
1: Well, on this interview and your academic paper and your research is so perfect for this format, because I do feel like there is a nugget that we can boil all this down to help people who are looking for jobs. Is it just simply reply quickly, don't use AI, and just, I don't know, unmistakably sound like a human being? Is it that simple if we're looking for a job?
0: Yeah, be responsive and know that the speed of response is going to signal that.
1: Well, On, I've enjoyed chatting with you. Thanks for being here. This was a fun conversation.
0: Thank you for inviting me.
1: On Amir is a marketing professor at the University of California, San Diego. Up next, the future of work being transformed by AI isn't coming. It's already at some people's offices. So next up, we're going to step inside the reality of using AI to do your job. Think software developers, and many of them aren't too happy with the changes in their workplace.
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1: I'm Dr. Travis Vandenberg. 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
10: Imagine spending years mastering a skill, say computer programming, and then waking up one day and that skill's pretty much obsolete. That is the reality for many software engineers as AI transforms the way they work. It seems like this happened almost overnight. So what does that feel like to use AI heavily in your workplace now to be more productive? And are the rest of our jobs going to look like this next? Let's discuss it here with Tim Parody, a Future of Work reporter at Business Insider, who recently wrote about this. Tim, welcome to the show.
11: Thanks, David, for having me.
10: So before we even get to the meat of this story or coding, it almost sounds like an anxiety story. Like, you spend your whole career learning how to code. Boom, AI comes around. Now you have to work completely differently and you're expected to be extremely productive. How are people who do this job actually feeling right now?
11: Yeah, it's funny that we spoke to a lot of people for this story, and it seems like they're feeling like a little bit of everything. There's the anxiety around having to keep up. The fire hose of information is so much. And then there's also the excitement over what the tools can do. So there actually is, because these are tech folks, right? So they're actually really excited about all this. But there's also then like the next layer of the existential, like, oh gosh, what does this mean for me and my career and my longevity in this thing, in this space? And then I also, you know, for a lot of people who spent years cultivating these skills and even really relish, you know, creating elegant code and that sort of staying up all night fueled by Red Bulls and whatever else and cracking some problem that they couldn't tackle prior to that, you know, there's a lot of change afoot for these guys.
10: So fun fact about me, I have a software engineering degree and I worked in Silicon Valley as a software developer, a manager of software developers for about 10 years. And I'm both comforted by the fact that I'm not experiencing this, but also kind of scared because if my career in radio, I don't know, fizzles out, or as my mom calls it, this cute little thing I do on the radio, like if I go back to this industry, the work that I used to do, I have no experience in it now. Being expected to be an expert at something that you didn't, I don't know, train on, that sounds kind of terrifying. And is that like that fear? Is this a thing that engineers are experiencing?
11: Yes. I mean, I think it's fair to say, again, I think it's this mix of excitement and also fear. I think maybe one silver lining for some of them is the fact that this is new for everybody to varying degrees, right? There have been some people who've been working in AI for decades, kind of, you know, in different forms, but this generative AI world that we're in now, is so new still for so many people, and it is changing so rapidly that for anybody to say that they're just sort of this king of the hill expert who will never be toppled, I think is probably not something that would last.
10: When I worked in this industry, this feeling that like you're not on top of technology, like maybe the programming language you use in your workplace isn't the most popular one, or maybe there's some new, I don't know, coding tools that you're not apprised of. Mm-hmm. This fear of being left behind, it was at a much slower pace. It would be like tools would be obsolete in the order of years. And yes, we would have this feeling like, oh, I'm not at the forefront of technology. But that pace of new stuff coming out was like every few years. Now it seems like it's every few minutes. Are people constantly experiencing this feeling of being left behind? Like they don't know the newest AI model, the newest tool, and it was just released a week ago.
11: Absolutely. One source we talked to for this story, you know, he mentioned he started, I think he started Claude Code. He felt like 2 months behind everybody else, but he just hadn't had time to really dig into it. And he didn't quite understand it before he actually finally dug into it. So he was feeling in the space of months, to your point about, gosh, you know, I'm an old man, I'm behind, that kind of thing. And he's a young guy. So I do think there's that feeling. I know for some folks, again, there's that they feel invigorated by the pace of change, things like that. It's exciting, but I think there's also that tension there.
10: Now, there's the fear of job loss, layoffs due to AI. I've talked about it at length on my show. I think if anyone turns on the news, they'll hear a story like that. But there's this other fear that might be going on. It's the fear of losing the job you love. Like, you're still employed. You still have the job. You're still getting paid. But the very reason you got into it, the kinds of work you love to do, is no longer the work being asked of you. Is that something that came up amongst the people you talked to?
11: Absolutely. What I mentioned before about the sort of, you know, this ability to create elegant code, a lot of times people will complain that what AI does when it does coding is maybe inelegant, or it's not quite as lean as it could be. And so it's kind of can create sloppy code, things like that. So if you're really good at this and you're a real craftsman, practitioner, whatever you'd call it, and you can do this, and then you don't have to do it anymore, and your job is to bots it and actually have, you know, watch what the agents do and instruct them, and you're not actually doing it anymore. A, you're not doing a thing maybe that you love to do and that you really honed your skills at. And so you felt like, this is why I'm paid what I'm paid, because I'm really good at this and I've built up this acumen. And then it's also just, you know, again, maybe not as fun as if you don't get to solve that problem at 3 a.m. that had been vexing you.
10: Yeah, what does using AI as a coder actually look like? Like when I was doing the job, you were good at your job if you were really good at focusing on one problem, diving really deep into one software problem. But my understanding is now most engineers, most tech workers are being asked to work on 1,000 problems. Well, maybe not that much, but many problems at the same time, just sort of supervising the AI as it writes the code. It seems like a totally different job.
11: Yeah, and it's that, like I just used that term bot sitting, right, where you feel like it's, I don't know, whatever analogy you want to use, like maybe juggling, and you're sort of managing unruly preschoolers or something like that. You know, you've got to be managing all these agents that are doing this work that often have a lot of questions and you need to redirect, and there's a lot of checking in, which is different than that sort of heads down, solve this one problem aspect that you were pointing to.
10: Yeah, it's like focus on a million things. Have you spoke to people that are sincerely happy about the changes? People who are writing code who are just thrilled with the process now using AI tools to write software?
11: I've talked to folks who are happy about the fact that they can get more done. And so these kind of, like one person said to me, you know, like the retirement projects that I thought I was going to do when I actually had the time, I'm actually going to be able to do now before retirement. So there's an excitement certainly over the productivity gains when you think of what you're able to do in such a short amount of time. And even I've talked to folks who say, you know, when they can't code for various reasons, like their system is down, or they've run out of tokens, or their allotment, you know, there's these allotments where people are kind of truncated for periods of time. Like they're just like, well, I'm not going to go back to just writing code, because that just seems, you know, it would be like you and I using a typewriter or something like that. It would just seem hopelessly archaic in their mind. And so they're not going to bother to do that.
10: So we're talking a lot about the way things have shifted for software engineers, which is interesting. But as you know, not everyone is a software engineer. Are people with jobs I'd consider a little more normal, like accountants, lawyers, marketers, writers, even radio show hosts, is this the kind of thing that we're going to be dealing with tomorrow? Like AI having to manage many agents? Is this going to be a part of everyone's job pretty much in the next few years? Are engineers canaries in the coal mine here, or do you don't think it's going to be quite as bad for everyone else, or do you not know?
11: I would say, well, first of all, I think blanket statement is I don't think anybody knows definitively. So I think we should just you know, make that point that it's not certain for sure. I do think that coding was particularly susceptible because, as you know, given your background, coding language is very specific, has a lot of rules around it. So it's therefore easier to assign to a bot to say, like, this is, you know, this is true, this is not true, these kinds of things. So there was, it was sort of ripe for that level of disruption, as they would say, right, in tech. So on one hand, that's, that made it uniquely susceptible, I suppose, to this automation. I do get the sense from talking to folks that there will be more agents, there will be more AI in all of our lives, if you have a desk job in particular, to try to get more stuff done. And maybe, you know, the days of you sitting down and spending X amount of time writing emails to people, things like that, that would just be done automatically. And you might just oversee it and tweak this and do that. So it will change the nature of, I think, for a lot of people, will change the work. And maybe it will be, you know, less grunt work, perhaps, but it also could mean that they're expected, instead of sending, I don't know, 3 emails in 30 minutes, they're expected to send 10. You know, I'm making that up, but you get my point.
10: Are you worried about it coming for your job as a reporter? Or do you think reporters will always write things by hand, or at least in the ideal sense?
11: It is something that I worry about, not so much. I think the human connection is important. I interview a lot of people, and that's my favorite part of my job, is getting to talk to all sorts of people and to make that connection with people. So I'm not worried about that, but I do worry about what it does on the production end of things. But partly that's just because the media business is a tough one to be in these days.
10: Well, Tim Parody's article is called "The AI Coding Boom is Creating Workplace Paralysis." You can read that in Business Insider, where he's a future of work reporter. Tim, it's always a pleasure having you on the show. Thanks for being here.
11: Likewise. Thanks, David.
10: Just after the break, we go to the planet Mars, where scientists have discovered a gemstone in a meteorite. So yes, Mars may have jewelry and accessories, but we'll find out why astronomers and geologists are probably more excited than people running an Etsy store.
9: Be the guest we didn't know we needed. Call 1-888-505-6644. That's 1-888-505-6644. The Last Show with David Cooper.
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10: The United States and China are planning on building bases on the moon, which sounds really cool. We might learn a thing or two about the moon. But what can these bases actually teach us about living here on Earth? And could they help improve life here on Earth? Well, that is the great question. And we're going to discuss it here with Professor Emeritus of Physics and Astronomy at York University, Paul Delaney. It's astronomy news. Paul, welcome to the show.
3: Thank you very much, sir. Glad to be here.
10: I feel like this is the premise of every great sci-fi movie. Like, we look out to the cosmos to learn things about our own humanity back home. I feel like this moon base story is basically that. Like, what can we learn about Earth from building stuff on the moon?
3: Well, you're absolutely right. Science fiction staples for the last nearly 100 years have spoken about living on the moon developing an autonomous society and so on and so forth. So, yeah, this is old hat, shall we say, for many people. But the reality is now almost upon us. When we first landed on the moon back in 1969, I, for one, naively, thought that we would see a moon base in the 1970s, maybe the 1980s. Well, I was only wrong by about 50 years, give or take. But it now looks like it's really upon us. NASA is pushing very hard, and in part they're pushing very hard because China is pushing very hard. It's a little bit of a repeat of the space race, but just with a slightly different destination. But it can do more than just give us science and give us a foothold on the cosmos to be able to develop applications that, as we look out, reflect on us inwards. And as you say, habitats is one of them. It has to be on the moon a very self-contained environment. Let's face it, there's no air, there is no liquid water, there's ice there and so on and so forth. It's a dangerous environment from a radiation perspective, from micrometeorites. You know, it's got all of those tangible challenges that scientists and engineers love to overcome. And if we can overcome it on the moon, guess what? You bring all of that understanding, all of that experience back to Earth. So to me, like almost every aspect of the space program and space exploration, going out gives us insights to living here. And I think the moon base is going to be absolutely no exception. And we're going to see it in the next 5 years or so if NASA has its way. And it looks as if they will. They've got the backing of the politicians in the US on both sides of the ledger. So, you know, chalk that one up to how does that happen? But, you know, here we are with the momentum to go forward and do this. And as I said, you know, China is part and parcel of this incentive. So you're likely to see two moon bases almost simultaneously.
10: There's a lot to unpack with what you just said there. First of all, a magic word here is sustainability, which is essential if we're going to have supported life there. We're going to have to recycle food, water, energy, things like this, although recycling energy probably isn't possible, but who knows? And I wonder if the technologies we develop to sustain life on moon can help us here on Earth with like agriculture or dealing with waste, things like this.
3: certainly dealing with waste and making a greener economy down here, I think will flow. We've actually already had various spin-offs from the International Space Station with respect to growing strategies and full environmental systems that, of course, you know, don't waste anything more than they possibly can afford to keep. Yes, it's in low Earth orbit, and so it's just a launch away, so as to speak, for assistance. But we've been in the International Space Station business for 25 years or so. And so we're taking some of that experience, which, as I said, has flowed back towards the Earth, and taking it to the moon. To be able to sustain an environment which is in a hostile environment, and hostile environments abound on Earth, I mean, it just makes good sense to me that you're going to be able to learn from the experience of having people on the moon and use those engineering structures, using those environmentally friendly initiatives to improve the life here on Earth. It's just a repeating story that we've seen time and time again over the development of the space program.
10: Do you think the scientists will bring back some of the cheese that they discover on the moon to help cheesemongers make better cheese here on Earth? Don't answer that stupid question. The other thing I want to unpack is this. I wasn't alive in the late 60s, but the motivation for the great science done and going to the Earth was really an arms race between the USSR, now Russia, and the US. They were showing off rockets, basically. It's kind of disappointing that the current space base race, wow, that rhymed,
4: yeah,
10: is because China and the US are like competing economically. I guess we'll take what we can get. And you as a scientist, like, you're excited by the science, but it is kind of, I don't know, sad that it's really about like international superpower competition than it is just a pure love of science and space exploration.
3: You're going to get no argument from me. I mean, as you say, science and engineering took what they could from the race to the moon in the 1960s. Unfortunately, of course, you know, we landed on the moon with Apollo 11 in 1969. And the politicians of the day more or less said, ah, okay, we've won, been there, done that. And they closed up shop and they threw away the plans to the Saturn V. And we spent the next 50 years going round and round in low Earth orbit. You know, I love the International Space Station, and the space shuttle program had its creative moments. But in the grand scheme of things, we've been in a holding action for 50 years because we didn't have enough foresight from our politicians. That new space race, if you will, with the Chinese has sparked a resurgence. And you're absolutely right. It's sad that we have to have those types of rivalries before we get down to the business of showing what humanity really can do. Gaining a foothold in our solar system, in the universe as a whole, is, to me, really, really important. The science that comes from being on the moon, being on the far side of the moon, and so I think all of that is absolutely priceless. There's stuff that you just can't do here. You've got to do it there. But unfortunately, we don't always have enough foresight from our politicians. And this is, unfortunately, yet another good example of it.
10: Let's go to our next astronomy story here. If I ever propose to my girlfriend, I know exactly the rock I'm going to use in the ring. There has been a weird gem that's been discovered in a Martian meteorite. I assume these will be affordable. I'll be able to purchase them at the jeweler. This is kind of amazing. Like, gemstones in Martian meteorites? What is happening here?
3: It really shouldn't be that surprising. We've been going to Mars since 1976, as far as landers are concerned. But in that period of time, there've really only been half a dozen vehicles that have scooped into the Martian surface and done analysis and so on and so forth. If you think about the land area that's on Mars, it's comparable to the total continental landmass of the Earth. Now, think about going to six locations on all of those continents and dig up a couple of kilograms of rock. What are the chances of you finding all of the precious gems that we now know about? So the fact that we've only just seen this new garnet on Mars is just the fact that we've not done a whole lot on the surface. It's exciting because it actually talks to us about a whole range of geologies, of geologic activities that we didn't think necessarily were happening on Mars. But the sheer fact that we've found a garnet there, it'll be the first of many of the regular, shall I say, rocks that we like to ogle over here on Earth. So, you know, one of these days it will happen that we'll find some diamonds and we'll find some rubies and so on and so forth. The Martian environment is not that dissimilar to Earth, but we've just done so little when it comes to understanding the surface of Mars.
10: It sounds like it's one of those cases where the media is so excited. They're like, gemstones on Mars. And then astronomers and geologists and physicists are like, no big deal. Is it another story like that? It sounds like it.
3: Unfortunately, it is. But as I said, it does tell us that there were metamorphic actions in the geological history of Mars that we haven't seen signs of elsewhere. Mars is relatively small compared to only half the diameter. And as I said, its entire surface area is only comparable to our continental landmass. So things that have happened in the past on Mars, we've not fully come to understand yet. And this is one of them. To get garnet, you really have had to have some processes which we're very comfortable with here on Earth, with plate tectonics and so on, but we've not seen that evidence on Mars. So the find, from a scientific point of view, from my geological colleagues, they're over the moon, pardon the pun, over Mars. This really was good stuff from their point of view. But yeah, other people took it in a slightly different direction.
10: All right, when we come back from the break with Professor Emeritus of Physics and Astronomy at York University, Paul Delaney, we're going to tell you about a star that flew by Earth many years ago and why it's still changing the direction, steering comets that we see today. 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
7: 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UV's perfect Saturday. Bug index is low Sunday morning.
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8: Hey, it's Greg Brady. On behalf of everybody at Toronto Today with Greg Brady, it's far from just me, obviously. Have a happy Canada Day. Enjoy celebrating with those you love the best, family, friends, buddies, boyfriends, girlfriends, whatever. And enjoy that July 1st. Do stay as cool as possible. It's stiflingly hot. We'll be back with a live show on Thursday. The final match of the World Cup in Toronto happens Thursday night, so I'm sure we'll chat about that. Happy Canada Day, one and all.
12: Where science meets silliness and brilliance meets nonsense. 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
10: How could a star that wandered past Earth, or at least our solar system, millions of years ago still be affecting us today? How is that even possible? Let's try to dig into this here with Paul Delaney, a professor emeritus of physics and astronomy at York University. We're going over some astronomy stories of the day. Paul, welcome back to the show.
3: Oh, glad to be here.
10: So why is this story so interesting? Is it, why are we looking to ancient events to try to see how our solar system looks today, the shape of it, is affected?
3: Well, when you think about a lot of science, when we look at the history of information that comes to us today, it gives us wonderful insights into how things developed. And astronomy is a great example of that. When we look back 4.5 billion years or even longer, it talks to us about the environment in which we lived at that point in time, or at least formed. Comets and meteors and so on, they're like time capsules. And astronomers get giddy with excitement when we pick up one of these items that really hasn't been contaminated by the planetary environment. Here, everything on Earth has gone through a variety of changes with time. The weathering processes.
10: Plate tectonics, like the very plates that, like, you know, cause earthquakes and stuff, move around and they recycle the surface of the Earth every so many years. So we can't really see too far into the past.
3: It's really annoying in that regard. It really is. I mean, yeah, leave it alone so, you know, we can have a full access to it. But when we get to the stuff that's coming to us from the sky, or when we're observing the sky, that information is relatively pristine and it can date us back literally many billions of years. This is a great example. When people look at the night sky, they see stars, they also see satellites and so on. But think about the stars. They look immobile from your perspective. They sort of are moving in lockstep with each other. But in fact, all of the stars in the night sky are moving in differing directions and differing speeds with respect to the Earth. Now, over the scale of a human lifetime, it's hard to measure the changes of relative positions of stars. But when you start talking about millions and billions of years, everything changes. And therein lies the story here. When stars pass relatively close to our solar system, and when I say relatively, say a light year away, it's not very close, but it's close enough for them to gravitationally stir up things in our solar system. In this case, the Oort cloud. The Oort cloud is this huge region, spherical region, that surrounds our solar system and is full of cometary nuclei. We're talking about billions and billions of objects that are only a couple of kilometers, a few kilometers in diameter. And when the gravitational perturbations of a passing star get in there, then literally stuff rains down towards our solar system. We find about 3-4 dozen new comets every single year. And the vast majority of them, not all, but the vast majority of them are from the Oort cloud. They've fallen towards us over thousands, tens of thousands, perhaps even millions of years. So when we are looking at the trajectories of those comets, we can trace them back into the Oort cloud. And if you do statistics on them, then you can begin to see patterns like passing stars. And that, in this particular story, is what we have found out by monitoring the orbits of these comets. We have tracked it back to a star which flew by in the past, not all that long in the past, and stirred up our own Oort cloud.
10: Do we know which star it is? Like, can we look at it in a telescope, or is it long gone?
3: No. Now, Can I remember the number? Astronomy is, you know,
10: it's like Sagittarius 7563 AB 418, something like that.
3: You got it. That's exactly right. That's probably just the right star. But yeah, there's too many stars for us to call by name. This one is a catalog number, but it is relatively bright, and we've been watching its motion, and you can look at the motion and you can trace back where it was, and then you can see what it has done to the Oort cloud. And as I said, you do the statistics on the cometary orbits and you put two and two together and you go, voila, this is the culprit star that has done this sort of action to our Oort cloud.
10: Paul, I get that we're doing the math, and I get that if a star flies by, it can stir up comets that are very far away from us to cause them to do a flyby. I get all that. But how close would a star have to be to really mess with the orbit of, like, let's say, Earth, for example?
3: That would be perilously close, and it's not going to happen. We're talking about tens, probably dozens of astronomical units. It would have to get really close. The closer you get to our sun, the tighter are the orbital characteristics governed by our own sun. So if you had a star comparable in mass to our sun, and that's the important thing, the mass, it would have to be literally within dozens or a few dozen astronomical units of our sun to perturb the gravitational balance inside the planetary system. But remember, as I said, you know, the Oort cloud is billions of very small objects. It doesn't take much to stir them up. And so this particular star, I believe, passed about a light year away from our sun, did a number on the Oort cloud, but the rest of our solar system completely oblivious to the passage of that star.
10: So if a star came very close to us, the thing to worry about is the stirring up of comets and then maybe one of those comets raining down on us, not necessarily wrecking our orbit as the Earth.
3: No, but you certainly wouldn't want a 3-5 kilometer object slamming into our planetary surface. Remember those friends of yours, the dinosaurs? They know all about what happens when cometary material rains down on our planet. It happens on timescales of tens to hundreds of millions of years. If you look at the geologic record, there have been multiple impacts and therefore extinction level events that have taken place on our planet. But it is on timescales of tens of millions of years. And if you're going to ask me when is the next one due, the answer is go to the casino, because that's really about, you know, the accuracy we have in telling you when the next big one is.
10: So it could happen before we're done with this interview, and it could happen in 10 million years.
3: You got it.
10: Or maybe even 100, maybe a billion.
3: Or never. Well, no, not never, unfortunately. The solar system is too much of a target in that regard.
10: Oh, well, great. Great news. Great news. I was just planning a vacation. Should I even bother?
3: Pay the Visa bill on Monday as you were planning.
10: Pay your bills. A comet's not going to hit the Earth.
3: Yeah.
10: There have been charlatans that have convinced people not to pay their mortgages and stuff because they say the world's going to end, and then the world always doesn't end. But
3: the world is going to end several times just in my lifetime. I could start reciting to you the number of times I've chatted with your colleagues about, yes, we are going to pay our bills on Monday.
10: Having said that, it only takes the world ending once for it to end. So I guess you never know. I don't mean to scare people. We just have a couple minutes left. At the center of nearly every galaxy, like our own Milky Way, there's something called a supermassive black hole. Do we know a lot about how these monsters work, why they're there, how they formed?
3: We do know a lot about them. Some of those other questions that you ask, like how do they form? That's one of the big questions in modern cosmology. How did the black holes at the centers of almost every galaxy form? And there's lots of good theories out there and very credible theories. But of course, we're talking about formation that took place, generally speaking, 10, 11, 12 billion years ago. Trying to fill in the gaps that far back in time really is a challenge, although the James Webb Telescope is helping us a lot. So we don't really know for sure how they formed. But the fact is that every galaxy, just about bar none, has one of these. They vary in size depending upon the size of the galaxy, and they really can perturb what is happening at the centers of galaxies. That's gravity all over again. Some of them create huge accretion disks and become very, very bright, like quasars. Others are quiescent, like our supermassive black hole at the center of the Milky Way galaxy. So there's a lot of variety with respect to black holes, and that has given us a lot of insight into their actual, shall I say, day-to-day operation. But when it comes to saying how did they form at the center of a galaxy, you've got two distinct camps out there that are brawling for data to try and further their particular theory.
10: And what's the leading theory, or is it just we don't know?
3: The leading theory is that when our galaxy was forming, there was a sufficient amount of material, primordial material, that literally collapsed in the center of our galaxy. And as it grew, it compacted and compacted and compacted. So there was enough raw material, enough fuel, if you will, that was not only creating stars, but was settling in the center of our galaxy that eventually coalesced into a supermassive black hole.
10: Paul, I haven't interviewed you in many years. I don't know why, because it's such a delight having you on the show. So thank you for being here.
3: Thank you very much for the compliment. Have a good one.
10: Paul Delaney is a professor emeritus of physics and astronomy at York University. Up next, romantic cheating. People have strong opinions about it, but could it make your relationship stronger? A new study says maybe. I'm David Cooper. This is The Last Show.
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1: From the National Newsroom of the Canadian Press, I'm Karen Rebo. Canada Day celebrations in the nation's capital and in many other cities across the country were snuffed out due to some bad weather. A prolonged storm forced Ottawa to cancel some official events, including the evening fireworks near Parliament Hill. Prime Minister Mark Carney was able to serve pancakes in his own Ottawa area riding and later delivered a speech to several thousand people gathered for the National Party near Parliament Hill. He paid tribute to astronaut Jeremy Hansen, who also addressed the crowd, still reveling in his recent historic trip around the moon as part of NASA's Artemis II mission. But Carney's plans then to travel to Edmonton to deliver another Canada Day speech were nixed when the Ottawa storm kept his plane from taking off on time. Alberta's referendum on possibly separating from Canada is top of mind for Albertans celebrating the birth of Confederation. Candace Gillies in Calgary donned a headband of bobbing maple leaves to show her patriotism with her son Gavin.
2: Canada means so much to me. Like, I remember growing up singing the Canada anthem in school, and I was so proud to do it every morning. And he loves being Canadian. He's always decked out.
4: Yeah.
2: Yeah. But we want to come out and celebrate.
1: Alberta voters will decide in October whether they want the province to remain in Canada or to start the process for holding a second binding vote on quitting Confederation. Tens of thousands of customers are in the dark across many pockets of southern and central Ontario this hour after high winds and a severe thunderstorm rolled through most of the region Wednesday evening. Hydro One's website showed before midnight the number of homes and businesses without power numbered at 170,000. That number has since been brought down to 163,000. The storm rolled through Ontario and southern Quebec as both regions are dealing with several days of a sweltering heat wave that is seeing temperatures hit 35 by day, but feeling like 40 to 45 with the humidity factored in. Heat warnings about similar hot and humid weather are now up for all of the Maritimes as well. It wasn't a surprise, but the U.S. said on Canada Day that it won't renew the Canada-U.S.-Mexico Agreement on Trade in its current form.
5: U.S. Trade Representative Jameson Greer says the United States will continue talks with Canada and Mexico to address what he calls the agreement's shortcomings. But the Continental Trade Pact remains in effect. Washington's decision triggers a rolling annual review for up to a decade. At that point, the deal would expire if the three countries can't agree on an extension. Greer met with Canada-U.S. Trade Minister Dominic LeBlanc and Mexico's Economy Secretary. LeBlanc says negotiations will need to include U.S. tariffs on Canadian steel, aluminum, autos, and lumber. Jason White, The Canadian Press.
1: This is The Canadian Press. In sports, some big moves on the first day of NHL free agency Wednesday. Stanley Cup champion Frederik Andersen has signed with the Edmonton Oilers, becoming their presumptive starting goaltender for a year for $2.8 million. Edmonton had cleared some cap space hours earlier when it traded defenseman Darnell Nurse to San Jose. The Toronto Maple Leafs signed two-time Stanley Cup winning goalie Sergei Bobrovsky to a three-year $21 million contract. Canada Day was a day for a rookie to shine at Toronto's Rogers Centre. Sean Keyes smashed a three-run homer in the third inning to help the Blue Jays beat the New York Mets 9-3 in the rubber match of their three-game series. And at soccer's World Cup, the U.S. has advanced to the round of 16 after a 2-0 win over Bosnia and Herzegovina. England beat the Congo 2-1. And Belgium staged a dramatic comeback and then beat Senegal 3-2 on a penalty in the 125th minute. From the Canadian Press, I'm Karen Rebo.
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10: Romantic cheating, a controversial subject. A lot of people will say that if their partner were to cheat, it would be one of the biggest deal breakers.

0: I mean, when I talk about it, people look at me and say, what, you do what, and you specialize in what? But the funny thing is that most people do recover from affairs and most people do reconcile. They just never talk about it. So there's this myth out there in the universe that cheating is a deal breaker in all relationships. And that's not true. So I really wanted to bust that myth and do some research to show it isn't true.
1: Why are people so uncomfortable with the idea that a relationship might possibly survive after an affair? We're not saying affairs are good.
0: Right.
1: They're a cruddy thing to do.
0: Totally.
1: But why are people uncomfortable with that fact? Why does that fact draw such a, I don't know, polarizing response from people?
0: Yeah, I think it's because it challenges the idea of true love. We have this very fixed idea that if you love someone, you could never, ever cheat. And I've seen time and time again that that isn't true. You can love someone and still act in some really hurtful, horrible ways. And so people assume that cheating means something that it doesn't. Cheating is really just a big, giant painkiller. And it's not a statement really on the love somebody has for their partner.
1: And you're not just saying this. You've done studies on this.
0: Yeah.
1: Why do people say they cheat when they also say they love their partner?
0: Yeah, well, to give you a number, we recently did one of the largest infidelity studies ever done. We talked to over 5,000 people and we included people who cheated and people who, experienced the betrayal. And when we asked the people who cheated, did you regret the affair? Most of them did. Did you love your affair partner? No. Over 80% said that the affair was a painkiller for them. And that was surprising that they recognize now that this was something they were doing to cope when life got incredibly overwhelming for them.
1: I mean, that tracks. When people are low in life, they, seek affection, seek validation anywhere they can find it. You know, when you're feeling like garbage, you're grasping at straws.
0: Yeah,
1: this explains why people cheat in some cases, to me at least.
0: Totally. Right. It's the same thing with, why do people suddenly start drinking a lot? Why do people start, using drugs? If you're in enough pain, you'll take whatever painkiller is kind of available to you to alleviate the pain that you're in, the emotional pain.
1: Now, people who have cheated, is it often like they're sitting at home thinking, I'm going to cheat on my partner. I better start looking for someone, getting closer to people with the intention of cheating? Or is it more like spur of the moment? You're off on a work trip, you're at a bar, someone at a bar flirts with you, and you make the decision in a split second.
0: Yeah, for the vast majority of people, they have kind of an avoidant attachment style. So that means they want to avoid conflict. They want to avoid feeling their feelings. They want to avoid talking about their feelings. So they have just been shoving all their feelings down and suffering for a long time. And then they will be often at the workplace or talking to a neighbor or a friend of a friend, and they'll suddenly start talking about how much pain they're in. And then the person responds and says, I can really relate. And that's, that's so awful. And that attention, that, release of talking about the feelings, the validation is like water to somebody that's been walking through a desert for 100 years. They just love that and they crave it and seek it out. So it starts very, casually. And then there's, let's talk more later. And then there's, let's exchange phone numbers in case we have questions. And let's text each other. And then it goes from there. Then it's, let's have lunch. And then it's, okay, let's go here after work today. And then, the next things tend to happen.
1: Now, if the mainstream narrative is that cheaters are unhappy in the relationship all along and they want out, or another narrative you might see in TV and movies is that this person is just a bad, terrible person. If these are the narratives that we commonly accept,
0: yeah,
1: what do the narratives actually look like? How would you boil this all down for me?
0: Yeah, I mean, I really push back whenever anybody says, cheaters are just horrible people. They have awful characters. They have a big character defect. No, I mean, several different research studies that have been done historically have shown us that our judgment, our character, our morality is more flexible than we'd like to admit. When we're in enough emotional pain and the situation seems dire enough, we're going to choose anything that makes that situation better.

0: Now, I'm never, ever justifying affairs. They are always the wrong thing. They're always, you know, a lousy choice. I would tell everyone, never, ever have an affair. But what I can tell you is so many of the people who do cheat, cheat once and then don't cheat again. Most people think that's not true. But our research and several other studies have found that about 60% of the time, people only cheat once. Now, I wish that was like 99%, but or let's just have 100. I wish that number was higher, but it's kind of encouraging to me as a therapist to know, okay, some people do this and then realize, oh, I never want to do this again. This was a very complicated, very painful painkiller that I chose, and this is not who I want to be.
1: Why do you think some people classify recovering from cheating as a not possible thing? For example, if their partner fell into alcoholism, they might try to work through that with them. If their partner, I don't know, lost their job or had some mental health struggles, they would work through that with them. If a partner got in a horrible fight with a friend and it was the partner's fault, you know, if life trouble comes along, a lot of couples say they'll work through it. But if this one particular life trouble comes along, cheating, a lot of people say, no, I would immediately leave. That's a deal breaker. Why do you think we have such a hard line on this?
0: I think it just feels so deeply and profoundly destructive to the foundation of the relationship. And in all honesty, it is, right? Like, we assume that fidelity, like being faithful, is the bare minimum requirement of this committed relationship. So if you break that, then everything else must be lost. And I think, you know, it's very common for people to say, if somebody ever cheated on me, I would never go back with them. And I understand, and everybody should do what's right for them. But when you find yourself in that moment, you realize, oh, this is so much more complicated and so much bigger than I thought it was. And you're in this horrible spot of, I love the person who did this to me, right? And I hate this person who did this to me. And it's not an easy decision to make about whether to stay or go. So, and it's so extraordinarily painful. In fact, I have had some trauma veterans who experience trauma come back and tell me, oh, I would pick the PTSD I had from war over the PTSD I had from the betrayal any day. This was far worse. It's extraordinarily painful.
1: But it's something that, even though people say that they have a hard line on it, many couples will work through or attempt to work through, isn't it?
0: Yeah. Yeah. Most people do. Most people want to reconcile, and the people who want to reconcile succeed. So that was, in fact, one of the things we were really looking at. In our research paper, we were trying to figure out, well, what makes somebody likely to reconcile and what's the pathway to reconciliation? And we found that people who want to reconcile, almost 80% succeeded in reconciling. So that's pretty awesome.
1: It is pretty awesome. And I want to talk about how couples can work through infidelity and what some of the strongest predictors of that relationship staying together with Dr. Kathy Nickerson after the break. Check out her book, The Courage to Stay, How to Heal from an Affair and Save Your Marriage. Kathy is a psychologist who specializes in affair recovery. When we come back, just that. What predicts success of a couple staying together after an affair?
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12: 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Ribs are already marinating, aren't they?
13: Yeah, since yesterday. But there's a system moving through. And if it hits a 4 o'clock...
12: What does the radar say?
13: Yeah, clears by 2. UV is solid all afternoon. Bug index is low.
12: So fire it up.
13: Yeah. Yeah, okay. Fire it up.
12: You're bringing me a plate, right?
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1: People have strong opinions about what should happen to a relationship after one partner cheats. But the fact is, many people stay in them. Many people work through cheating. And we're talking about how to do that based on a recent study that digs just into that. We are here with Dr. Kathy Nickerson, a psychologist who specializes in affair recovery. Kathy, welcome back to the show.
0: Thank you so much, David. Great to be back with you.
1: So we talked a lot about what people's opinions are around cheating, but I want to dig into what actually happens when a partner cheats and I suppose gets caught.
0: Mm-hmm.
1: Couples don't always immediately break up.
0: No.
1: Some try to work through it. And I'm curious what happens at that stage.
0: Okay. So that is like the nuclear bomb just went off stage. That is a horrible, horrible moment. So in that moment, you know, the person who was betrayed feels like their world has just disintegrated in front of them and they're, you know, overcome with shock and horror. And then the person who strayed is really scared, right? So their painkiller, right, is now going to be going out the window. They still have the original pain they had before that was never dealt with. And now they've got this whole new pain, right, which is, oh, my partner now knows about this, is incredibly angry at me, understandably so. And I am in a deeper pit than I ever realized. How am I going to get out of this? How am I going to cope with this? What am I going to do? So it's a truly, truly awful moment.
1: Is it just going to a therapist? I mean, that's what people always say, go to couples therapy. But is that the strongest predictor of success if a couple goes into therapy after something like this? Or are there better predictors?
0: Yeah. Such a great question. Most people would probably think, pick up the phone, call a couples counselor. And you certainly could do that, but I wouldn't recommend that. As a couples counselor, I wouldn't recommend that. I would encourage both people to reach out to an individual therapist if they wanted to go to therapy, or to just take a minute, focus on kind of getting through the weekend, getting through the horror that happened to you, and then grabbing, you know, a great self-help book, getting online and starting to learn a little bit more, taking some time to choose the course you want to go to heal. Because there are some very specific things that really make a difference in healing. And if you rush too much, you might end up in the wrong spot.
1: And what are some of those things? There's one finding that I find so fascinating. It's when you seek support from your friends and family as the betrayed person. But we'll get to that in a second. What are some of the things you're talking about?
0: Well, so really critical things are, you know, for the straying partner to basically come clean and tell the truth about what happened. It's way better if you get it all out rather than trickling the truth out. But a lot of people are scared to do this. It's incredibly important that the person who strayed provides a lot of reassurance to the betrayed partner. That was one of the top findings of our paper, is that reassurance and saying things like, I do love you. I know I acted in ways that show I don't love you, but I want this. I want you. I want to do anything I can to make this better. That's critical. We need to provide lots of validation. So when I say we, I mean the person who strayed. And validation is where people struggle a lot. Validation is pointing out why your partner's feelings are valid, looking at it through their eyes. Doesn't mean right, but it means, you know, what is your partner saying that makes sense to you, and saying that back to them? Like, honey, I completely understand why you can't trust me. I've lied to you for months. I acted in ways that show you can't trust me. I spent money from our account on someone else. I totally get why you feel this way. Doing that, and actually probably saying a couple sentences of validation, is hugely helpful. And ending the affair, of course, and having no more contact with the affair partner.
1: That one seems pretty obvious. Cutting off the affairee, I guess, is who you're cutting off.
0: Yeah. Yes. You'd be surprised. That's not always as obvious as we'd like it to be, but yeah.
1: Yeah. And it can be complicated. Like, what if it's a coworker and you got to work with this individual every
0: right.
1: day? But what I'm hearing is partners who tell the truth, the whole truth, nothing but the truth. They show affection. They show validation. And then they cut off the affair partner. Those ones are most likely to succeed in working through this?
0: Yes, absolutely. So that, and also it's very important for the person who strayed to do some deep work and figure out, why did they choose this painkiller? What was underneath this choice for them? And then let's learn some new coping strategies. Let's learn some new communication strategies. Let's learn to deal with the root causes of why we got into this mess.
1: Let's get to this surprising finding that seems really counterintuitive to me.
0: Okay.
1: If I were to be cheated on, the first people I would seek support from is like my brother, my best friend, my network, my family. I would seek counsel from them.
0: Yeah.
1: But correct me if I'm wrong. You found that might not be a great idea, or at least people who do that are less likely to reconcile with the person who betrayed them.
0: Yeah.
1: Maybe this actually makes sense, though, but give me your take on it before I try to make sense of it myself.
0: Yeah, it's kind of a wild finding. So we found that there was a negative correlation between people who sought counsel from their family and friends and reconciliation. So that means it maybe is going to hurt your reconciliation effort. But a couple kind of qualifiers to that. The vast majority of the people who took our study were people who were very early on in their affair recovery journey, and they're in so much extraordinary pain that I think when they went to their family and friends and talked about what happened, the family and friends love them. They just want them out of pain. So they were probably saying things like, you know what, maybe you should just leave. Maybe it's not worth it. If you're this upset, let's just get you out of here. And I get that when someone you love is crumbling in front of you, you want to do anything to rescue them.
1: My take is kind of like this. You know, if my friend Jane gets cheated on by her partner, John, I love Jane. I never really cared about John. It's just a boyfriend. I want to see her heal. I want to see her be well. And I'm like, why did this awful person do this awful thing? But Jane loves John. Jane's more likely to forgive him than I am, because all I really know is, hey, he cheated on my friend. And so maybe in seeking support in me, I'll just validate the very negative and convince the person not to retry or try to reconcile.
0: Yeah.
1: But at the same side of that, you still want to get support from your friends and family. So I don't know what to do here.
0: Totally. I think people should, and it's so understandable, right? I think people should absolutely get support from their family and friends. And I would tell you, I would tell anybody, right? Just like pick one very trusted friend to talk to about this. Someone that you think can see both sides of the situation and is not going to push you to make a decision. Because if we push people to make a decision too early, they're often really scared. And when we're scared, we're just going to go in the direction of absolute safety. It's not a very nuanced choice. So pick one person to tell about your story and get the support you need. And then sort of recognize that people, you know, are prone to giving advice and nudging when they think they should. So if the person you're confiding in, family or friends, is pushing you too much, just tell them, okay, thank you. Thank you for loving me. I'm going to stop sharing as much now and just work with my therapist, but love you, right? Something like that.
1: All right. Before the break, we were chatting, and a lot of people think this phrase is true. Once a cheater, always a cheater. But the research suggests that may not be true in many cases.
0: Yeah.
1: So knowing that, if someone listening on the show today has discovered an affair in their life or is aware of one in their immediate circle, and the person who was cheated on feels like the relationship is over, what would you recommend they do if they want to at least try to heal from it?
0: Yeah, I would tell them you absolutely can. That most people who want to reconcile succeed. Just don't give up. Look for resources, educate yourself, follow creators who resonate with you. You can absolutely heal from this.
1: And perhaps relatedly, you can check out Kathy's book, The Courage to Stay, How to Heal from an Affair and Save Your Marriage, available wherever books are sold. Dr. Kathy Nickerson is a psychologist who specializes in affair recovery. Kathy, this has been a delightful chat. Thanks for coming on the show and sharing some kind of surprising stuff with me.
0: Yes, it's my great pleasure. I love it.
1: Just ahead, why do parents teach one child to throw a punch and the other to trust their instincts on a first date? Does it have anything to do with one being a son, the other being a daughter? Why moms and dads invest differently in their children next?
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8: If parents gave their sons and daughters different advice, different freedoms, different expectations growing up, was that unfair or was it in human nature? Well, a new study digs into some specific and different ways that parents invest in their boys and their girls. And we're going to dig into that study here with Sid Dugan, who worked on it. He's an evolutionary biologist at the University of Texas at Austin. Sid, welcome to the program.
9: Thank you very much, David. I appreciate you inviting me.
8: So when people talk to you about your research and they hear the phrase, parents invest differently in sons and daughters, to me, and maybe people talking to you, they think of favoritism. Is that what you sought to investigate? And is that what you found, that parents might play favorites with certain kids depending on their gender?
9: Mm-hmm. So to put it bluntly, no, I don't mean favoritism. One of the main things that's different about this study is that a lot of past research on parental investment in humans tends to look at very broad things such as time spent. So you might find that mothers spend more time with daughters than they do with sons. But time spent doing what? Okay, so this is where the human part's very different. Parents do lots of different things. We teach skills, we do direct care, protection, we teach about moral values, cultural systems, all these kinds of things. So I'm not looking in terms of favoritism, I'm looking at where you find biases in very specific types of parenting.
8: Interesting. But time spent with a kid, it might seem like a small thing. I spend an hour with my son a day, I spend half an hour with my daughter, or vice versa. It can have a big impact on the outcome for that child, I imagine.
9: Potentially. So that's a whole other kind of conversation in terms of outcomes. But what my research is really looking at was, if you think about it this way, ancestrally, if you think about our ancestors, over our evolutionary time, they had many different adaptive problems. So some were the same for men and women. For example, finding food and water. Both men and women need to solve that problem. But there are other things. For example, only women ever have to grow a baby within them, give birth, and breastfeed. So that's a unique adaptive challenge that only women face. For men, we tend to, more than women over evolutionary history, face the adaptive challenge of contest competition and intergroup warfare. So where there are different adaptive challenges for men and women, natural selection will favor different behaviors, skills, and adaptations in men and women, which can then be expressed in different ways. So my main hypothesis was that because boys and girls will eventually face some very different adaptive problems, parents should invest in very specific forms of investment towards sons, for example, that will help them with male-specific adaptive problems, and vice versa for girls. If that makes sense.
8: It does. And I'm kind of trying to picture it from our very distant ancestors. I'm not talking like 50 years ago. I'm talking like, what, 50,000 years ago? How distant were you kind of hypothesizing about?
9: Into the millions. So for any given adaptation, technically, it's not really about a given a very specific period of time. These are very gradual changes. Natural selection takes generations. Our generations are particularly long as animals go. So you're talking tens of thousands, but way into the millions as well.
8: Interesting. And so what are some of the different ways in which parents would have treated their children going that far back? And what can we say about those ways?
9: So some of the main predictions that I had, for example, because as I mentioned about gestation, giving birth, breastfeeding, that means that for women, the minimum cost of reproduction is much higher than it is for males. A male can reproduce with a very short act, let's just say that much, technically speaking, and could abandon and invest very little and still have an offspring. For a woman, there's a much higher cost of reproduction. Therefore, for a woman to make a unwise mating decision, for example, to pick a boyfriend that perhaps isn't particularly investing or good, the cost of making that decision is much worse for women than it is for men. So that would have been true ancestrally, especially when there wasn't contraception and things like that. So I predicted that one way to solve that would be to give your children lots of guidance and information about mating. But because of the sex differences, I expected that girls, daughters, would receive a lot more mating guidance than sons would. And in particular, the mothers should be the ones providing that, because as females, they themselves have already faced these problems. And we found that daughters receive much more mating guidance. Parents are much more permissive about sons' sexuality, much more do what you want, it's fine. So that's one big one.
8: I mean, when we think of like pop culture and television narratives, our common narratives kind of match that, right? Like the son can go do whatever he wants, date whoever he wants. The parents are much more guiding when it comes to their daughter's mate selection.
9: Absolutely. Absolutely. And this is because, of course, the parents' fitness is tied to their children being able to reproduce successfully. You know, it's all about gene replication. So potentially, I didn't find a father-mother difference in the sexual permissiveness of sons. And that's because both mothers and fathers can potentially get lots of fitness benefits by basically allowing their sons to be a little bit free in terms of sexual behavior.
8: Okay. Are there other areas in which parents evolutionarily, and it still happens today, treat their sons and daughters differently because of, you know, our distant generations and how they behaved?
9: Yes. So another one was I found that because of the historical fact that men typically have had to engage in much more direct competition and warfare, that competitive encouragement would be much more on sons than it would be for daughters. That did come out in the data of this study that I published in the journal Human Nature. So sons are encouraged to be much more competitive than daughters are. And again, that's not a father bias. Both mothers and fathers are much more encouraging of competitiveness in their sons than their daughters.
8: It's such an interesting way to look at this rather than in like a contemporary lens, but from an evolutionary lens. How do you end up like coming to these conclusions? Like what would the actual study, what's some of the methods that you use?
9: So this was quite simple. This is like a preliminary study. I am building a much larger one as we speak. This was a very simple survey method, actually from data from 1989, I believe it was, where they had married couples and they simply asked them about 105 different forms of parenting investment. So it's fed me, you know, put me to bed, taught me about the other sex, lots, 105 questions like that. And they just had to rate how much their fathers did it and how much their mothers did it. And then you can do some fancy statistics and some careful modeling. And you can have a look at these differences between mothers, sons, fathers, mothers, sons and daughters, and interactions between those.
8: Are there areas where parents tend to treat their girls and boys the same? And what can we say about those areas?
9: Fantastic question. So, and this is the crux about this hypothesis of mine, is that it predicts differences, but it also predicts where you would find no bias. And it's all about where the adaptive challenges are different or the same. So remember my food example, where both male and females, we both have to find food. Well, I predicted that direct care, so that's holding a baby, feeding a baby, putting it to bed, looking after when it's sick, all that kind of thing. Those challenges are the same for both boys and girls. So I predicted that there should be no bias in direct care for sons and daughters. And that's exactly what the data showed. So there's no bias in terms of, you know, holding a baby or putting it to bed or even for children and upwards.
8: Is the takeaway here that if parents treat their sons and daughters a little differently, they shouldn't sweat it too much? Is because it's something that we've done for many, many, many generations, that we shouldn't feel bad about that?
9: I would say yes, with the caveat that if that really does turn into like favoritism in terms of you just do nothing for your daughter versus your son, then I would say, no, that's not okay. But the main point is sons and daughters face some challenges that are different, and therefore you would expect that you're going to have to bias some forms of parenting investment a little differently for your son versus your daughter.
8: How can parents use what you've learned to reflect on how they're treating their children without even realizing it?
9: Well, I guess a bit maybe like you just said, where you shouldn't feel bad if you tend to do more of an activity. If you do more physical activities with your sons, that's not necessarily a bad thing. And equally, of course, children aren't passive vehicles in all of this. Sons and daughters have predisposed sex differences already. So it's not an accident that sons are, on average, are a bit more into physical play, athletics, rough and tumble play. So it's not just that you might be providing more of that to your son. Your son is also demanding a bit more of that. So it's, you know, not necessarily a problem.
8: Well, Sid, it's an interesting lens to look at some of the ways that parents behave differently with their children. I appreciate you coming on the show and talking about your study with me.
9: Thank you so much. I really appreciate you inviting me on.
8: Sid Dugan is an evolutionary biologist at the University of Texas at Austin. Coming up on the other side of this here break, why does one song haunt your brain for like a week, an earworm, while another song vanishes from your memory almost instantly? The answer might not only be in the melody, but also hiding in the rhythm. How does that work? We'll tell you next.
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8: Why do some songs rent space in your brain for days? You hum them, you tap them in the shower, even if you don't want to, while other tunes disappear from your mind before the chorus even ends. Turns out the secret might have less to do with the song's melody, but instead the rhythm underneath might be what really creates an earworm. I am here with someone who studied this. His name is Aidan McGartland, and he's a music theory researcher at McGill University. Aidan, welcome to the show.
17: Hey, thank you for having me, David.
8: I get songs stuck in my head for months, years, decades. I can't get them out. I've always thought it was the melody. What made you suspect it could be more than just that? Perhaps even the rhythm of the song that makes a tune so catchy.
17: I think the melody is definitely a part of it. I think in music, you have different parameters. So you definitely have melody, but you also do have the rhythm as well. And I think rhythm is important because it links to sort of movement somehow. And basically, I've always been interested in rhythm in music, and a lot of music research and a lot of when people talk about music, we always talk about pitch. So pitch is just your harmony, melody, the notes on the piano, the scales. Everyone talks about that all the time, but there's more to music than just that. There's a lot going on with rhythm and with meter, which is very similar to rhythm.
8: Got it. So rhythm doing the heavy lifting to making a tune catchy. Before we get into the math, what is rhythm? Like, how is a rhythm line different than, let's say, a melody line? How are they related? Like, what do you define it as? Is it just drums?
17: That's a very good question. Well, I think anything has rhythm. I think it's basically just timing in music. It's sort of the temporal aspect. So you can have it in language. So the way we're speaking, sort of the speed in how we're speaking, the sort of the patterns in how we're speaking. So that's basically rhythm. So in, say, a standard pop song, you do have sort of drums that will play sort of like a rhythm section or something. They will play rhythms, but every other part will also have rhythms. It's just the rhythm section. They might have a beat that repeats over and over, and the other parts, they might be, I don't want to say free, but they might not be quite as repetitive. They might do different things. So it's basically the timing, it's about the beat, it's about the pulse in music.
8: I know there's fancy words like syncopation and things like that,
17: yes.
8: But the mathematical pattern behind a lot of catchy music, the mathematical pattern behind the rhythm of catchy music, what did you find when you looked at very popular songs?
17: Well, there's a couple of catchy rhythms in music. One of the things that people like is they don't like rhythms that are too complicated. So it's a problem when we can't tap along. If we can't kind of feel the beat, feel the pulse, that can put a lot of people off. So you don't really hear that much in pop songs. You do hear that quite a bit in avant-garde experimental music. But then on the other hand, you don't want it to be extremely simple. You don't want it to be so simple that every part just plays the same sort of the same rhythms. You have just the beat.
8: 1, 2, 3, 4. That would be too simple, you mean?
17: Yeah, exactly. And if every part in the ensemble just played 1, 2, 3, 4, something like that, that'd be way too simple. So what we found is that you need to have something that fits between being simple and complicated. So there's a couple of things you can do. So I know you mentioned the word syncopation. So that is when you might have something. So 1, 2, 3, 4. So that's our, we call that our meter. That's like the sort of the, it's sort of like the framework for what the rhythm sits on top of. They're the beats. And you might have that going, but over the top of that, you might have something more interesting. So one of the patterns that we've found in a lot of music, and it's very well known, is called the tresillo. And it's a Spanish word. And what the tresillo is it's basically, you take those four beats, but you put some stuff on top of them that's just slightly misaligned. So you get 1-2-3-2-2-3-1-2-1-2-3-2-2-3-1-2. That sort of pattern over the top. And so it's simple enough, we can remember it, we can feel it, but it's also a little bit complex, so there's some interest in it.
18: Sort of a shuffle to it. It propels the music forward into the next measure or next beat. And why do we seem to love something like that so much?
17: That's a good question. So I think there's a couple of answers to that. There's some underlying maths that goes with it. And my colleague wrote on this in our article in The Conversation recently. I believe it's to do with simple ratios, which I should know more about. But it's basically that it's simple enough to remember, but it's also a little bit complex. There's also cultural aspects to it as well. So we hear this pattern in a lot of music. So we hear it in quite a few pop songs, but we also hear it in throughout jazz pretty widely, throughout reggae, nowadays throughout hip hop. One of the genres, tango music, you hear it. And it often links back to music from Latin America or the Caribbean, this pattern. So people identify it with that part of the world or sort of music they're familiar with from there.
18: And rhythm can kind of be like a DNA, the underlying music that sounds very different. Two bands that I read in your writings were like Radiohead and Bad Bunny. These two artists to me are so different, but underlying they might share some of the rhythms and some of the more popular songs.
17: Yeah, exactly. So for example, both bands were using things like the tresillo, but in very, very different ways. And of course, Radiohead's known for being quite sort of exploratory and, you know, exploring things. But there's a concept underneath the tresillo and behind rhythms that we like, and that's called maximal evenness. And it's a bit of a weird concept, and I believe it appears with particles in physics. So it appears in nature, but it's basically if you have, say, two different types of groups, and it's usually an odd number, you just put them in the arrangement that separates them the most. So, for example, if you have groups of three and groups of two, so like 1-2-3 or 1-2, you just separate them out in the most even way you can. And that's how you get something like the tresillo. So you get 1-2-3-1-2-3-1-2-1-2-3-1-2-3-1-2. So that's how you get that. But Radiohead they go a little bit further in one of their songs, such as Pyramid Song, where they play with this concept and they have a much longer drawn out rhythm that uses that underlying mathematical principle.
18: Now, how strong is this rhythm in terms of how much we like a song? Like, if I remember a song, I think I'm remembering the melody, but is it the rhythm that really gets to me first?
17: That's a good question. I think you actually need both. I think they kind of need to work together to sort of make a successful song. And you also need to have, I think, oftentimes people like the words, the context. You need to also have that. And you probably also need to have something about the sort of the sound color of the instruments or which instruments. So it's basically a combination of things. But people do like it when there's sort of a clear rhythm, a sort of interesting rhythm or pulse, as well as a catchy melody. So if you have the two together, I think that's really the recipe for sort of a very popular song.
18: Having studied rhythm this closely, has it kind of ruined music for you? Like you hear a catchy song and you think to yourself, ah, that's why I can't get this out of my head.
17: Not really, not for me. I know for some people it does when they find the structure in the music and annoys them because they're always analysing it, you know, like when, you know, people learn more about literature. But for me, it kind of makes it more interesting, honestly.
18: yeah, you can be like, ah, that's what they're doing.
17: Exactly. And it's interesting when you find it across different cultures or across different genres. I find that particularly interesting.
18: Well, Aidan McGartland is a music theory researcher at McGill University. Aidan, I've enjoyed the chat. Thanks for being on the show.
17: No, thank you so much for having me, David.
18: Oh, well, that's a wrap on the last show. Thank you, listener, singular intended, for tuning in. We'll be back tomorrow. Cheers.
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31: 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Radar's clear. Rain stays north of us all weekend. UV's perfect Saturday. Bug index is low Sunday morning.
30: I know. I checked it an hour ago.
31: Why did you say anything?
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37: From
0: the National Newsroom of the Canadian Press. I'm Karen Rebo. Prime Minister Mark Carney urged Canadians to remain united in a Canada Day speech in the nation's capital. Canadians gathered across the country to mark 159 years of Confederation as the country grapples with a changing world and emerging separatist movements in Alberta. Carney's plan to deliver similar remarks in Edmonton later in the day was upended by thunderstorms in Ottawa that canceled the fireworks and also prevented his plane from taking off on time. The storm system hit much of southern Ontario with high winds, rain, and lightning, and has left tens of thousands of people without power. Hydro One in Ontario has restored power to many, but there are still 145,000 homes and businesses off the grid at this hour. Hydro Quebec also reporting some 10,000 customers without power at this point, also because of the same storm system. Ontario and Quebec are in the throes of a heat and humidity wave that has seen daytime temperatures feel like 45 degrees. Manitoba Premier Wab Kanoo says he's urging caution as flooding in northwestern parts of his province prompts some local states of emergency and evacuation orders. Officials with the city of Dauphin say about 115 millimeters of rain has fallen since Sunday and has caused widespread flooding. In Swan River, west of Dauphin, officials have issued mandatory evacuation orders for some parts of town due to rapidly increasing water levels. The U.S. is not renewing its trade deal with Canada in its current form, but the pact will remain in place until a new one is agreed upon or is terminated. U.S. trade rep Jameson Greer says he met virtually with Canada-U.S. Trade Minister Dominic LeBlanc and Mexico's Secretary of Economy Wednesday. LeBlanc says they agreed on continuing discussions and identifying ways to ensure trade and investment frameworks continue to support North American prosperity and competitiveness. LeBlanc says for Canada, this includes substantive discussions with the U.S. on addressing sectoral tariffs on Canadian steel, aluminum, autos, and lumber. Over the past year, there has been soaring revenue for the Trump family after President Donald Trump's latest disclosure agreements show that his personal wealth ballooned by more than $2 billion over the past year. Here's ABC's Jay O'Brien.
1: 900 pages long. And just for a little bit of context, Vice President J.D. Vance's disclosure, which was released at the same time, was only 17 pages long. President Biden's disclosure that covered the entire year before he left office was only 11 pages long. So this was mammoth by these kinds of document standards.
0: Documents show that the money came from a number of different revenue streams, including real estate investments, his Mar-a-Lago resort home in Florida, and merchandise. But the biggest profit driver in Trump's financial portfolio was cryptocurrency. This is the Canadian Press. In sports, NHL free agency day one saw some big moves. Stanley Cup champion Frederik Andersen has signed with the Edmonton Oilers, becoming their presumptive starting goaltender after winning the NHL championship with Carolina. Earlier, Edmonton traded defenseman Darnell Nurse to San Jose. And the Toronto Maple Leafs signed two-time Stanley Cup winning goalie Sergei Bobrovsky to a three-year $21 million contract. The World Cup continues today with three round of 32 matches. First up, Spain will play Austria, and then Portugal takes on Croatia at Toronto Stadium tonight, as Toronto is under a heat advisory. And finally, Switzerland will meet Algeria in Vancouver. Last night, the U.S. advanced to the round of 16 after a 2-0 win over Bosnia and Herzegovina, and Belgium staged a dramatic comeback to score two goals in the last 5 minutes to force extra time, and then beat Senegal 3-2 on a penalty in the 125th minute. From the Canadian Press, I'm Karen Rebo.
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3: Well, I don't know how you guys feel, but I love looking on social media. I love looking at people who've done incredible things with their home. I love people who take pride in their home. I love people who, whether it's a tiny space or a big space, people who maximize it, people who make it feel warm, people who make it feel unique. And there's always something for me to learn, right? There's always a trick. There's always a piece of furniture that it looks expensive but isn't. There's always a way for us to, because I take pride in my home and I want to learn from people who have done it, sometimes on a budget, but also I think there's a lot to learn even from people on a budget, to learn from people who are going, turning it up to 11. And that's where Tanya Richardson comes in. She's the co-founder of Thomas Pierce Design. 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

0: But just because something is out of reach doesn't mean that there are aspects of what they're seeing. Some of it's still attainable. Parts of it are attainable.
1: Absolutely.
0: So Todd, like one of your great accomplishments is a lodge, right? It's massive, huge home that looks like you could have 1,000 people in this place in various rooms. Talk to me about your design strategy, your design vision generally.
1: Sure. Well, we built the client's initial home, which is a 15,000 square foot French chateau. And after we built that, he was craving a lifestyle amenity property where he could have all of his toys and hobbies and family gatherings under one roof. And so we look at that almost as he bought a hobby farm, and he's into winemaking and gin distilling. And they have all kinds of hobbies, and they have 100 acres of land. And then we built the lodge, which is a place for them to come together for all of their family gatherings. It's filled with games, billiards tables, all kinds of really cool amenities to come together and gather for to make those memories. So we're playing off of these hobby properties to be able to create and make their dreams come true with their families and the way they live and their hobbies and lifestyles.
0: Did the pandemic, coming out of the pandemic, have anything to do with sort of this explosion of, you know, people who can wanting to create spaces where they can gather with their loved ones and their families for extended periods of time? Like, this is the idea that we were so isolated for so long and then we weren't. Did that play into it at all?
1: I think that played a big factor into the psychological shift of how we're approaching spaces now. And what we're finding is we're not putting as many guest rooms into homes. We're building guest houses. We are creating these secondary properties where people are hosting events and parties. So I find that people are keeping their primary residence more for their private immediate family. And for larger gatherings, they're having these auxiliary buildings or secondary spaces, or even, you know, in Toronto, we have the garden shed or the garden suite additions as well, where you can have an actual residential unit in it. And so I think there's been a huge shift in the way we entertain, the way we entertain ourselves with our hobbies and activities, and the way we share space with others.
0: Yeah, I think somebody called it adult play spaces, which could sound dirty, but in the context of this, it makes more sense.
1: lifestyle amenities myself.
0: Like lifestyle amenities. I think that's better too. It lends less to confusion. But you must, once people see this work, they see the lodge and they see the rotating vehicle platform, the glass garage party room, you must have very successful, very ambitious people with very deep pockets coming to you with some pretty bold design requests. What's the craziest one that you've either you've heard or one that you're working on?
1: Well, I think you just touched base on it right now. One that we're currently working on in the city has an underground car garage. And in the car garage, there's a wall of glazing, so glass, that separates the basement from his car garage. And he has a car that's on a rotating platform. And then we've created like a James Bond whiskey and wine tasting rooms and cellars and this theater, sort of the ultimate James Bond dude lounge in his lower level. So I think that's one of the coolest ones we're working on. But there's a lot of really cool hidden elements. And if you can think of it, we'll figure out a way to create it. So
0: what would you tell our listeners who don't have the ability to stretch that dollar anywhere near what they're seeing and what they're coveting, but they want to improve their space? You know, they want to be able to. I have a friend, for example, Tanya, that he bought a beautiful old home, and the first thing he got rid of was the formal dining room. He said, if it's used once or twice a year. It's space that we could use for something far more popular. Is that a trend that you're seeing as well?
1: Yes, it is a trend. And it has been for a while, because I find that people have changed the way that they live over the last, you know, 15, 20, 30 years. And we want those casual spaces. We want those gathering spaces. I've seen dining rooms turned into

0: boardrooms. I've seen them turned into billiards rooms. I've seen them turned into executive offices. And what I find, it really is down to the individual resident of that space and how they use and intend to live. And especially in the last 5-6 years with the hybrid of work from home.
1: Yeah.
0: We're seeing a lot of that where our home has to work as an office and a home.
1: Yeah, I've seen people invest quite a bit into that home office because they want to know and they want to feel like if they are going to work from home, they want that separate space. They want that they want to be able to separate from the cacophony of kids running around. They want to so they soundproof the office. If they're required to be on camera, they want to look as good as possible, because when you go to the office, when you go to meetings, you want to present as well as possible. So why wouldn't you want to invest in the audio and visual component to allow you to present that way online?
0: And you're right. And soundproofing is something that's also taken off and it's been huge in the last 5 or 6 years because of that. And I think sort of getting back to your question about what can people do, it's really creating a space that is unique to you and it speaks to you, whether that's a quiet corner where you curl up in a book or curl up with a book. If it's a room you dedicate to working out or meditation or a hobby of sorts, I think that's where you can carve that out in any size space, being a condo or a home, you can always carve out a corner.
1: Yeah, and you got to figure out who you are and who you want to be when those people are there. Are you the chef? Are you the party planner? Are you the person who wants everybody to do group activities and then build the space around that?
0: Yes, and that's exactly what we're doing is we're catering to those particular customized needs of our clients and whatever eccentricities they have with their hobbies or their activities and their interests, we're taking them to new levels.
1: Did you ever think that this would be your job, that you would be, because as a designer, this must be your dream to be able to make the craziest, most ambitious dreams come to life.
0: We're very, very fortunate that we have this opportunity and we've worked really hard to be able to realize these dreams for our clients and we love what we do. So I think that comes through and that's what makes every day so enjoyable.
1: Well, Tanya Richardson, I want to live vicariously through you after the break, because when we come back, we've got more conversation with you. I want to know where this job takes you, the biggest. I want to hear about the brashest, the boldest. I want to hear about all those ideas that you make come to life. So don't go anywhere. More with Tanya Richardson of the Thomas Pierce Design, award-winning design firm, when we come back.
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0: Hey, it's Greg Brady. On behalf of everybody at Toronto Today with Greg Brady, it's far from just me, obviously. Have a happy Canada Day. Enjoy celebrating with those you love the best, family, friends, buddies, boyfriends, girlfriends, whatever, and enjoy that July 1st. Do stay as cool as possible. It's stiflingly hot. We'll be back with a live show on Thursday. The final match of the World Cup in Toronto happens Thursday night, so I'm sure we'll chat about that. Happy Canada Day, one and all.
1: This is the Canada Day edition of the Ben Mulrooney Show, only on 640 Toronto. 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
2: 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You know that we appreciate it. Tanya Richardson, thank you so much for sticking around.
3: Thank you.
2: Okay, let's go big here. Let's go big, because I've looked at a lot of the pictures. You don't, I'm sure you can do small, but the pictures I've seen mean you go big. What, has there ever been a request by one of your clients that was so big that you said, we can't do this?
3: No, never. So we're willing to tackle everything.
2: Has there ever been something that your client has said, I want you to do this for me? And then you think to yourself, that's impossible. But you say, of course we'll do that. And then you figure out how to do it later?
3: Yes, on a daily basis.
2: Okay. So like what? Like what's commonplace for you that we mere mortals would find absolutely mind-blowing?
3: Well, we had a client who, a lot of our clients are pilots and they hobby as pilots. And we have a client who we built a helicopter hangar for his helicopter, his transport trucks, and his car collection. And in this space, he wanted this massive fireplace, and it never ended up happening. So what we ended up doing is we actually had to source out an old warplane. And so that's kind of, you know, that's so obscure outside of buying sofas and typical pieces of furniture. And so to go on that mission, to be able to source that out and then go through, you know, the engineering of installing it and hanging it from this triple height ceiling and doing this crazy airport helicopter hangar space, which acts as an entertaining space for him. So in this space, imagine we have the helicopter taking center stage. Right in front of it is literally a stage so he can host concerts for his friends. All wow. Big screen TVs all around. A transport truck with his company's logo sitting beside. All of his cars and his motorcycle collection around all of this. So you walk in, and it's a feast for the eyes. And then journey...
2: Yeah. Oh, there's more.
3: Oh, there's more, because you journey through to the entertaining side where there's a massive bar and dining table and entertaining lounge so he can sit and entertain all of his friends.
2: So Bond villain. I mean, you could have just said Bond villain, Tanya.
3: Precisely. There are many Bonds out there.
2: But, you know, I have to believe that you've got clients who believe that the best way to get you to where they are in their own mind will reference a movie, or they'll reference a character. You must get that a lot. I'm thinking Brad Pitt in X. I'm thinking Batman in Y. I'm thinking this, or I'm thinking that. Does that happen often?
3: It happened, and actually the lodge that you actually have the photos of, that one was actually inspired by Yellowstone, the television show.
2: I'm so glad you said that, because that's what I was thinking.
3: Yes, that's what they came to us, and they said, we want Yellowstone, but not Montana. We want to do it Ontario with her hobbies, and that's how that came to be.
2: Wow. I mean, when I looked at the dining room with that super long table, that reminded me of the table in the main Yellowstone Lodge.
3: And her dream was to have all 30 members of her immediate family sit down at one table together for a meal.
2: Wow.
3: And
2: wow.
3: That was how we envisioned her dream.
2: Well, now we got to do that, but then we have to get Kevin Costner to cook dinner for her and her 30 immediate family members. I think that would really be the cherry on top.
3: And speaking of cooking, you should see the kitchens that these places are equipped with. They're not only indoor, they're also outdoor kitchens as well. We don't just do barbecues anymore. We have full-on gourmet kitchens outside for entertaining.
2: Well, of course. Of course you need that. What about pools? During the pandemic, I saw a lot of people building pools. We were fortunate enough that we had a pool, but a lot of people were trying to build pools because that if you've got a backyard, you want to maximize it and spend as much time outdoors as possible. I mean, I think I saw a video online of somebody building a lazy river in their backyard. That's next level stuff. What happens if you don't have somebody asks you for something and you don't believe that I'm sure you're so skilled at so many things, but what if somebody's so niche they're asking for something that you don't have the domain expertise in? Will you contract in an expert?
3: Absolutely. That's how you get it done. Yeah. That's essentially what our job is to coordinate. If we can't do it, to hire the right people who can.
2: Wow. And typically, can I ask what some of these budgets are and what the timelines are to get them done?
3: Generally, timelines we have, because nothing happens in today's market very quickly. And budgets, yeah. Though, budgets with inflation and everything else, you get what you pay for in today's market. And so, yes, we're very fortunate that, we are given $1 million to design a spa for a client, or, we're given $100,000 to purchase a sofa for. And so we're very fortunate to be able to have the luxury to provide those amenities and luxuries for our clients.
2: Has the affordability crisis affected those at the top?
3: I would say it does affect the way they make decisions and the way they spend. Maybe they scale back on the exuberance and they spend more on the practical things, the things that they find value in.
2: What does Tanya Richardson's home look like?
3: Oh, it's the shoemaker and the shoes, Ben. mine is aspirationally where I would, I have ideas, but no, I have actually, I haven't renovated. I bought a house 4 years ago and I'm really bad. I have not renovated my home yet. So I'm next on the list.
2: No way. So it's not your showcase?
3: It is not my business partner, on the other hand, his home is his showcase. Like I said, okay. I bought mine 4 years ago, so I haven't had my moment to renovate yet, but it's coming.
2: Now, I've heard that what one should do if you buy a house or you buy a space that you intend to fix up, that you should probably live in it for a little bit first to learn how you use the space and what you start defaulting to and say, I spend more time over here and I'm clearly the light that comes in this room. I didn't appreciate it when I bought it, but that's the morning light that I like. And so you'll learn that that's where you want to put, your breakfast nook or where you sit and read your newspaper in the morning. Is that a good rule of thumb?
3: I think that's an excellent rule of thumb, especially if you have trouble making decisions and committing to long-term big ticket items. Yeah. I would say spend four seasons in a home and enjoy all four seasons. And that way, like you said, the light changes throughout the year. You can see how you use the space. Maybe how you initially anticipated to use it will change and evolve as you live in that space. And so I would say waiting a year to do something, if you can, just to really inhabit. It would be good research and development.
2: Everyone says that new technologies are benign. It's how they are used. I've been thinking about AI in your world, and it could probably be a really beneficial thing for you and your design team. But it can also eat into your business. I mean, I saw a video about how quickly and effectively one of these platforms can be used to help somebody visualize a redecorated room. That you take a picture of it, and next thing you know, you got five different versions of it to choose from. And as you click on it, it can help you buy the furniture. How do you see AI in your industry?
3: Well, I do see, we are seeing the programs coming out, and we've had very large discussions about how AI will enhance or take away from our business. But right now with AI, and as humans, we're the creatives. We're the ones who come up with the non-tangible and make it tangible. AI, while it's being trained, is only as good as it's been programmed. And so right now we still think that there's a lot of room. Humans, we have the ability to think outside the box, where AI is the box. Mm-hmm. And I think that in terms of where it's going with interior design and in our homes, we're seeing some incredible things. Like outside of technology, like you were saying, Wi-Fi and security, we're using AI in closets now. We're having virtual wardrobes where you can scan your wardrobe into an app. And if you want to pick an outfit for the day, the computer will pick the outfit for you. It will also inventory your clothing. There's amazing things happening with technology that we can embrace and use to enhance our everyday life.
2: Well, the award-winning design firm, Thomas Pierce Design. The co-founder is Tanya Richardson. The conversation has taken place on the Ben Mulrooney Show, and I do thank you, Tanya.
3: Thank you, Ben.
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2: Well, if you were on an Air Canada flight from Newark to Halifax just a while ago, you may have been diverted to Boston. You might not have known what was going on. And turns out the captain suffered a medical issue. We don't know exactly what it was, but it was enough for the first officer to take over and land the plane safely in Boston. And that's where the captain was taken for medical treatment. And everybody else, all 61 people, made it safely, and they were all rebooked immediately. That, to me, is a sign of the system working. I hope that pilot is healthy and gets to be able to fly again, because every pilot I know loves their job. They really do. And to me, that's a sign of the system working, right? Somebody has a problem, the other guy takes over. The other person takes over. I'm sorry. The redundancy, the reason for the redundancy is proven right there. But that's not the most interesting travel story of the day. It happens and has happened to every one of us. It's happened to me. It's happened to Joy. It's happened to Drolet. It's happened to every single person listening right now. Anybody watching us on social media. Anybody streaming us on the iHeartRadio app. It happens to everyone listening on podcast, on Instagram. If you're hearing my voice right now, what I'm about to say has happened to you. You board a very packed flight. And you're inching your way further down the plane. And as you get closer to your seat, the suspicion that you have, it turns into an absolute certainty. You are sitting next to a newborn baby. And now that doesn't have to be your problem anymore, especially if you're flying on Japan Airlines, because they are offering pick your seat options. And when you go to their website and you want to pick your seat, there will be an icon with a baby on it, little baby, little cute baby, that says, hey, maybe you don't want to sit here. And if you're the last person to pick your seat, guess who you're sitting next to? I think this is a very good idea. I think it's a great idea. Apparently, this is the policy's existed for quite some time. It's now only now getting, I guess it's getting the praise for me it deserves. Some people love it. Other travelers say you should show more tolerance. Let me tell you, if I'm on Japan Airlines, I'm not taking it. I'm taking it to get to Japan or to leave Japan.
17: I want to know, how bad are those Japanese babies that this is only on Japan Airlines?
2: Well, look, so critics argue that babies are part of public travel, and supporters say they would pay extra for adults-only flights. Now, we're going to have this conversation on the other side of the break as to whether you want an adults-only flight and all that stuff. But I tell you, we've all had this thing. And my own personal story, because I don't think you stop at babies. I think if there's an ability to know, you should know. I was sitting on a flight. I'm Million Mile Club on Air Canada, traveling for ETOC for years, had me traveling so much. I made the Million Mile Club. That means I'm forever zone two boarding. I got a whole bunch of great options. I never have to chase status ever again. I am 75K elite forever until I make 2 million miles. And I think I'm 100K. That's awesome. But until then, that's it. And I always fly economy. If I upgrade, it's because I earned an upgrade. And I try to sit as close to the front of the plane as possible. So I got on early and I'm sitting in the first aisle seat of economy. And I can see these two people approaching me and they're eyeballing my row. And I know they know each other and they're speaking in French and I can hear what they're talking about. So they're clearly colleagues working for a company. I think I'm either going from Toronto to Montreal or vice versa. They're Francophones. And I know they're sitting in my row. One is a teeny tiny lady and the other is an enormous man. Now, I'm on the aisle. There are two seats next to me. They are traveling together. Neither of them know me. I personally believe that the nice thing to do is to put the teeny tiny lady between me and the big guy. And the big guy sits next to the window. That's not what they did. The big guy sat next to both of us. So he became my problem too. And I thought that was unfair. Now, they're still boarding. And I'm saying to myself, it's okay. It's not going to be a long flight. It's not going to be a long flight. I'll be fine. I will be fine. I was not fine. The door hasn't even closed yet. And I am so upset because I can feel his heart beating through my arm. That's how close he is to me. And I didn't. I thought it was not nice. I thought it was not nice. He should have been next to the window, and I could have enjoyed my flight from my seat. And I, if there was a way to know that he was going to sit there, I would have maybe moved somewhere else. And yeah, I'm not sorry about that. That is my opinion. What about you, Drolet? Because you are enormous, especially in relation to those small seats on airlines.
17: Yeah, well, I always...
2: You're the problem that I want to overcome.
17: Well, the thing is, yeah, I mean, I would think that people would possibly, if they're thinking, I want to stay away from babies, they would also look at me and go, I want to stay away from him.
2: Yeah.
17: Because, like, you know, I'm tall. I'm not, like, enormous or anything. But, I mean, my shoulders are wide enough that they fill up the seat.
2: The seat was not designed for your...
17: Oh, God, absolutely
2: your dimensions.
17: Not. Oh, for sure not. I mean, they weren't. So I always try to get either emergency aisle or bulkhead's a little tougher, or at the very least an aisle seat. And different planes, you have to. But I got on a plane once. I think I told you this earlier, where I was the last person to board. It just God, it sucks. I'm getting on. I'm walking on the plane. The entire plane's jammed full. I look and I see my seat. It's the only empty seat, and it's next to the biggest dude on the. Dude on the plane is sitting in the middle seat. He looks at me, I look at him, and we go, and we just have that knowing look like, oh no.
2: Yeah.
17: And he's half in my seat.
2: Yeah.
17: And I'm not, it's hard for me to not sit in the seat, right? Mm-hmm. So I have to sit the entire flight leaning over to the side because he can't make himself any smaller. I said, you guys, you got to put me somewhere else. They're like, there's nowhere else to put you.
2: Yeah.
17: I'm like, that guy should have had two seats.
2: Yeah. Yeah.
17: And B, I had to go to Cairo for that because my back was.
2: Yeah. And I'm sure he was praying to God he was sitting next to a tiny person.
17: For sure. Yeah. And then he sees me get on and it's a nightmare on Drolet Street.
2: Look, I don't think this is anything but a good thing. If you're asking people to pay to not sit next to that guy, that kid, and frankly, the only person who should pay is what would be unfair or what would be terrible is if it was a bidding process not to sit next to the babies.
17: You know what, though? With the whole baby thing, you know what? Everybody, if you've traveled with a baby before, you know, you do your best.
2: Yeah.
17: It's not the baby's fault.
2: No, of course not.
17: And sometimes babies just have a bad day.
2: Yeah.
17: But, you know, and I don't have a problem if a baby is fussy, if a baby has issue, because babies will be like that. It's when the parents are negligent.
2: Yeah.
17: When the parents just let them go and they're like, nothing I can do.
2: Yeah.
17: That's when you're like, are you kidding me?
2: Well, I'd like to know, I want to know, like, if I had the choice, I want to know if I'm going to sit next on an aisle, if the guy at the window is going to be, I don't know, just amazed at the fact that he's in the air and wants to stare out the window the whole time, and I've got sun in my eyes and I'm trying to watch my show. And because I say this, if you think that the window is your exclusive domain, then guess what? The aisle is mine. Good luck trying to get to the bathroom, buddy, because I'm going to be reclined, I'm going to be asleep, or I'm going to be eating the whole time. I'm going to be working on my computer. Good luck trying to get out. If you think that I'm going to have sun in my eyes, then guess what? You're going to hold it all the way to Japan.
17: So I think we're going to have some fun chats on this one. I want people to answer the question, what should airlines be required to disclose? Okay, babies is one.
2: Yeah.
17: What about, it's not good to sit next to drunks, people who drink a lot.
2: Yeah.
17: That's not great.
2: What's your drinking history as you buy a ticket? Yeah.
17: Well, the person who reclines like crazy.
2: Yeah. So when we come back from the break, you don't like that. I think you're right.
17: Yeah.
2: So when we come back. We want to hear from you, 416-870-6400, 1-888-225-TALK. Should airlines offer adult-only flights? What should airlines be required to disclose? What information should they be asking about you to then arm people with the choice as to whether or not they want to sit next to you? Is flying so miserable now that this is what we're doing, fighting over babies? Are we headed towards a choose-your-neighbor's society? All good questions, and so we want to hear from you right here on the Ben Mulrooney Show from coast to coast to coast on the Chorus Radio Network.

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17: Well, in our previous segment, we were talking about how Japan Airlines is shaking things up. And, well, they've been doing it for a long time, but we're only now hearing about it. That if you want, you can pick your seat and you'll be alerted as to whether or not the seat that you want is next to a young child. I think that's a great idea. More information is always better. Information is power. And if you have the power to have a better flight, then take it. That's how I see it. But I want to hear from you at 416-870-6400 or 1-888-225-TALK. And let's talk about how you view something like this. Is this a step backward? Is this a version of NIMBYism? Is this taking us to a place we don't want to go as a society? Let's hear from you. And we'll start with Jay. Jay, welcome to the Ben Mulrooney Show.
18: Hey, Ben. How are you doing?
17: I'm great. What do you think of this?
18: I think they should do it.
17: Yeah.
18: Because you end up buying a ticket, and you never know who's going to sit beside you.
17: Mm-hmm.
18: At least you get the choice. You know what you're going to. You can change your seat if you want.
17: Well, I don't know about that. Listen, I've been on flights where I'm going to get into my seat. Let's say it's the 16th row. This happened a few months ago. Getting on a 16th row, and somebody's in my seat, and the guy says, "Oh, I was hoping I could. I want to talk to you about switching seats with you because my wife is here." I said, well, you're not asking me. You're in my seat already. Now I'm holding everybody up. What he should have done is he should have taken his wife down to his seat because it was the 30th row. And he should have gone back there and said, hey, I really want to sit with my wife, but her seat's up there. So how about you sit way up there, closer to the front, and I'll sit back here with her. That's not what he did. This guy was a bad faith actor. I said as much, and then I switched seats with him. So
18: You know what? I hate when people that put you right on the spot. You know that you got no choice to
17: exactly.
18: What do you do? Like last time we went to Jamaica, my son wanted the window seat, so I chose this. Was Air Canada? I chose the aisle seat.
17: Yeah.
18: So we left the middle. So I didn't. And all of a sudden, this huge guy, you know, like. I would say he's probably like 460 pounds. He's huge. So he comes and he looks at me and he asked me, can we switch seat? My son said he doesn't want to give the window seat up. So I end up sitting in the middle seat, like squeezed.
17: Yeah.
18: Like for almost like 3.5 hours from Toronto to Jamaica. And then after half an hour, his mom passed him a chips bag from the front. And he's all of a sudden, his hands are all stretched, you know, towards me.
17: Yeah, no, yeah, that's bad. That's bad airline etiquette. I'm always of the opinion when I'm flying, if I put, you know, someone I'm with on the aisle and the other person's in the window and we're hoping that middle seat is empty, then I always say let the chips fall where they may. And if somebody ends up in that seat, I'll then ask the person, hey, do you want the aisle seat? And I'll sit in the middle. Because we gambled and lost, you know, we were hoping to have that extra seat and we lost.
18: Exactly.
17: But if this guy was, on top of being discourteous, and then wanted that aisle seat, now he's making a mess. Then karma will get that guy at some point. But thank you, Jay, for the call. I appreciate it. Let's go to Stephanie. Stephanie, thanks for calling.
19: Hey, Ben, how are you?
17: I'm great.
19: Good. So I think people are going to be people. I mean, you can't shame people for their size, and they should also be aware of, you know, taking over seats and, you know, sticking their elbows out and stuff like that. They should try and keep to themselves, and babies will be babies. But I have issues with people that are just plain rude. Yep. Like, I can't stand it when they take your seat. I don't like it if they put their seat on your armrest from in between, from behind
17: How about when they take their socks off?
19: Okay, so that's what I wanted to say. My husband was on a flight once, and the guy started clipping his toenails.
17: Oh, no. That's, so I don't know. How do you, tell me how you deal with a situation like that, then I'll tell you how I deal with mine.
19: You know what? I don't think he said anything. My husband never speaks up. He just told me about it later. I would have said something right away.
17: I wouldn't say anything directly to the person. I would have called the bell, or I would have stood up and I would have gone to talk to the flight attendant, because that's their job. Their job is to be the diplomats in the air. Their job is to diffuse this stuff. And I would go back and I'd say, listen, there's a disgusting human being doing disgusting things on your plane. You're going to have to clean this stuff up. This person is disgusting, and I want you to know it. I won't talk to him, but I suspect you're going to want to talk to him. And then I would go sit back down, and they may bring me a complimentary drink for that.
19: That's a pretty good way to handle it. I wouldn't want to be that flight attendant, though.
17: No, but you're doing them a kindness. Like, you need to stop this man in the act, because what he's committing is... This is
19: odd. Don't you just resent being in that position?
17: Because they don't know. Some people don't have wherewithal. They do not see the world. They don't see themselves as the world sees them. So when he just whips out his foot and does that, he's not thinking, if I were to step outside myself for a second, I would be disgusted with what I'm seeing. They don't see, they don't have that ability. And so, therefore, you got to cut them some slack, because, like I said, not everybody's as elevated as you and I, Stephanie.
19: Yep.
17: Yeah.
19: No, that's the way it is. But you know, I wish airlines would just stop making it so crowded.
17: Well, that's the thing, right? That's why something like this would have a lot of pickup, because you're giving people power that they didn't have before. They might not have space anymore, but you're giving them power. You're giving them agency, and that, I believe, is appreciated. Stephanie, thank you so much. And just tell your husband next time if someone annoys him, ring that call bell and have him talk to them. Jay, welcome to the show. The second Jay. How are you?
20: Okay, how are you? Hey, just to say, I wasn't being honest with you. It's a compliment, so don't be insulted.
17: Okay.
20: I used to not like the way you were before. And I don't know if it's a correlation after your dad died. I don't know if you're afraid to be yourself, but after your father died, you became like better, more insightful, more like real, authentic. You had real concerns. Before, you were kind of, I don't know, walking on eggshells, or maybe you're afraid of losing inheritance. But now you're more like, I love your show. I love when I hear you, and it's really cool. And it's
17: a great
20: improvement. I don't know what changed you. I'd love to know. But you're a great improvement compared to what you used to be when I couldn't stand you, by the way.
17: Buddy, it's 2026. I will take even the hint, the suspicion, the soupçon of a compliment. So I'll take it.
20: Thank you. Welcome. On to Air Canada.
17: Yeah.
20: My girlfriend and I were going to Quebec, and there was this guy that was in my seat, and I had my ticket, my proof, my evidence to confirm that he was in fact in my seat. I booked the window, the window seat and such. And I said, "Excuse me, sir, that's my seat. Can I just like sit in my seat over there?" He goes, "You're a freaking freak. You're a freak."
17: He said this to you?
20: Yeah, he was belligerent, cursing me out, calling me a freak. That's his exact word. Okay. You're a freak. Okay. So I don't know if it's because I'm wearing the Joker T-shirt from Heath Ledger days.
17: Okay.
20: I pressed the ding-dong service bell, and flight attendant arrived, and I said that I just want to get my seat, and I don't know why he's swearing at me, but that's my seat, and here's my proof. Long story short, I and my girlfriend got told to come off the plane. Although,
17: what?
20: I mean, yeah, Air Canada figures. I mean, they're always begging for it to be bailed out because they're no good at what they do. He's in the wrong. I had proof that he was in my chair, but I'm the one that got ejected. Go figure. We had to wait for the next plane. The cops went on board to question people to find out what I did. They found no reasonable articulable suspicion. They looked upset that they had nothing and disappointed, of course.
17: Yeah.
20: But we still had to wait for the next flight to go to Quebec. And that's disgusting, which is why we hate Air Canada. I would never use it. They always lose my parents.
17: I mean, I'm sorry that happened to you. That's nuts. He's in your seat. He's screaming at you, and you get kicked off the plane.
20: Yeah. Now, and I'm the one that calls for help. Now, go figure.
17: So, and like I got just one more question for you. You didn't do anything. You, like, sometimes when people get in trouble, they're like, I was a perfect gentleman. They weren't. Are you sure you didn't do anything?
20: Yeah, I'm sure. The cops were desperate to try and get me in trouble, and they were giving each other facial signals. And
17: I thought that was my last question. I got one more. Did you seek redress in any way? Because if it happened the way you said it was, that's not right. And there is, like, somebody's got to give you something to make your life better, because that's not right.
20: I realize that upon reflecting years and years later, because I'm used to this travesty and injustice in this country, which I'm born and raised. But you're absolutely correct. And I don't know what to do all these years later, though. But yeah, it was disgusting.
17: Well, maybe just unburdening yourself on the new and improved Ben Mulrooney show. Maybe that helped. Jay, thank you very much, my friend. You take care. And thanks for everyone for calling in. All right, we're going to take a break.
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0: close to these this breed of person who is able to walk a line, sometimes walk over the line. And there's merit in that, and especially to do it in this day and age of cancellations and social media and entitlement and morphing social mores and situational hypocrisy, you name it. It takes a brave person to get up on stage and say the thing that some people dare not say. And so today we welcome to studio Brian Hatt. Brian, welcome.
1: Thank you for having me. It's a pleasure to be here.
0: Did you know that you were part of such a noble craft, a noble breed of person?
1: Honestly, a lot of people assume that I'm in this for the women or the fame, but it's the nobility that really brought me to the business.
0: What did get you to the business? How'd you do? I heard you talk one day about, you know, to access the industry, you just have to be able to speak English and get up on the stage.
1: Well, that's the most fascinating thing is there's no barrier of entry, yeah. Which is why you meet so many, and I use this word liberally, fascinating people in the business,
0: yeah.
1: Because it's a net that catches everybody. But myself personally, it was much like yourself. It was just for laughs. I grew up in a little hamlet outside of London called Ilderton, Ontario.
0: Okay.
1: And so, you know, you got whatever entertainment you could dial in on the old antenna. So
0: yeah.
1: Anytime stand-up comedy came on, I was enthralled with it. And just watching those guys, particularly, too, I was always very interested in the Canadian that would kill and be like, oh, look, we're just as funny as the Americans.
0: Yeah.
1: And just fell in love with it. And it kind of wormed into the back of my brain where I was like, I got to do that one day.
0: How big's Ilderton?
1: When I was living there, it was about 600 strong. I could literally tell you who lived at every address.
0: Okay.
1: Everything up to their social insurance numbers. And now I think they've swelled to about 5,000.
0: So where were you when you first stepped on stage?
1: I was at the old Comedy Wood at St. George and Bloor doing an amateur night.
0: Oh, you did it here?
1: Oh, yeah. Oh, yeah.
0: Oh,
1: yeah.
0: You came to the big city.
1: I wouldn't even have known how to approach that in London. There was a Yuck Yucks in London back then, but my parents, I think that would have just scared them.
0: What did they
1: them.
0: Want you to do?
1: I don't know what they wanted me to
0: what
1: do.
0: What did they hope you would do?
1: I sort of, because I went to theater school. Under the guise, I think the way it was easier for them to swallow, because it's like, oh, I'll get a couple teachables and then I'll go teach. You know what I mean? I got a backup plan. Don't even worry about it. Never really fully intending to do that at all. That was my backup plan.
0: I went to law school, and then I told my parents, "Oh, I'm going to go into TV." And they were iffy about it until I got Canadian Idol, and all of a sudden I was doing fine. But ever since then, it was the descent of relevance of conventional
1: How'd
0: television.
1: How did Dad take it at the time?
0: Well, he was getting old, so he was just happy I was still around.
1: Yeah, just make some money, kid.
0: Yeah, exactly. Have you? I mean, I witness it from my perspective. That I saw stand-up comics say, I don't go to college campuses anymore. Mm. I don't. I insist on no cameras or no people pulling out their phones. How long you been doing it for?
1: This is my 26th year.
0: Okay, so you've seen everything.
1: I started with tape recorders, man.
0: You saw Just for Laughs being the place where people went to get sitcoms, and now it's the place where people go to get Netflix specials.
1: Yeah. I mean, it was literally, you could go and get, production deals out of there. It doesn't quite work like that anymore.
0: No, not at all.
1: It is still a great place to showcase.
0: It is. Yeah. But then, Jerry Seinfeld said, I don't go to college campus. I won't go to a college campus. So explain your journey through what became a social landmine field.
1: Mm. I think it was started as we were always the artist self started as a sort of counter revolutionary sort of thing, like to speak out against the norm. And then somewhere along the way, we kept trying to become more civilized, I guess, progress as a species. So we decided, certain things, we're going to lean away from some of that comedy of the 80s and try and be a little more, thoughtful of other people. And for some reason, that really has always been pushed by the younger generation, right? Yeah. It's always, Dad, you're so embarrassing.
0: You
1: know what I mean? So there is sort of a line where you cross where I feel like I'm just starting to find it now where I'm like, okay, I feel further away from this generation than I ever have. Like when they're talking about glizzies and fams. And there's an accent apparently in this city. I don't even know where it comes from.
0: Yeah.

0: And some people have trouble with that, and some people just be like, okay, I gotta learn, I gotta get better.
1: What do you think of this? There's this catch-all that critics of certain comics will use about the notion of punching down.
0: Yeah.
1: And I don't know what that, I genuinely don't know what it means, because someone will give an example and then I'll say, okay, but you didn't complain when it, because it's always political, right? You didn't complain it was somebody from the other side doing it. I'll give you an example. Oh, you shouldn't make jokes about sexuality or rape or the trans community, for example. I say, okay, but where were you when your favorite comic was punching down on the redneck, uneducated, backward Trump loving voter? Like it's what's good for the goose should be for the gander. Where do you land on that?
0: I always say I am for free speech, which even itself now is a loaded sentence, but I'm always I question how quickly people are ready to censor people, because like you said, there's two sides to every coin. However, I think there is still a standard of what a good joke is. And when you fall below that and you're just pulling race or gender or sexual issues in to get a cheap sort of reaction, that's not a joke. That's not comedy.
1: Yeah. But someone said one of the reasons, it was an observation I think might be rooted in truth, that one of the reasons a lot of these late night hosts saw their ratings go down, and it wasn't that they marginalized half of the voters. It's that they became lazy in their joke telling. Everything revolved around the same thing. So it was predictable. And comedy shouldn't be predictable.
0: No, absolutely. You're right. I think that was one of the downfalls. I mean, it really kind of, the downfall of that medium really comes with the fact that nobody watches live television anymore. Yeah, and that's a huge issue. They're getting triple the views online that they were in person. So that's a big issue. But yeah, when you lean one way or the other, you're going to affect your audience, right? And as much as I find Colbert hilarious, like Trump isn't kidding when he says it's about 98% negative votes about me.
1: And
0: to be fair, like, you know, what else are you supposed to talk about in a Trump world? I mean, he's the most entertaining guy, for better or worse, on the planet.
1: Well, I don't know. You seem to talk about a lot of stuff. Let's talk. Mm-hmm. Let's see how you rank all the drugs out there. What's the best drug out there?
2: If you don't love it, don't do it. It's not worth doing. The second you fall out of love with comedy, stop. One of the things about comedy is that there are no qualifications to start.
3: Right.
2: You write your name on a sheet, and you can go out. If you can speak the language, and you know how to, you don't even have to stand. You can sit on a stool if you want. So it invites all these people in of varying walks of life. But then, God help you, if you should happen to hit it, if you do happen to get a good show and you, it's the best drug I've ever done. I haven't done all of them. My joke about never doing cocaine is true. I've never done it, so maybe it's better than killing a crowd. But as far as I know, this is the second best drug in the world. It's
4: totally.
2: Nothing beats stand up, and that's why people have a hard time walking away. People don't quit comedy, they just leave. Just kind of like Homer Simpson, just into the bushes, because it's so hard to say goodbye. It's like saying goodbye to someone you love, and you know they're bad for you, and you have to walk away, but you don't want to.
1: That was Brian Hatton. He's in studio with us today. Thank you so much for coming into the studio.
0: Oh, it's my pleasure, man.
1: Yeah, well, we've got about 30 seconds left. So before we go to break, I was like, do you think, real quick, do you think killing with a crowd, do you think that feeling is the same as when you hit the perfect drive in golf? Like when you hit that ball square and you feel it?
0: Yeah.
1: It's like that, right? Because then you chase that. You chase that feeling. That's why you get out of bed at 4 a.m, you play in the rain.
0: When you can't even feel the ball on the club, but the ball is 300 out before you blink.
1: That's
0: a similar feeling.
1: That's killing.
0: I am the greatest in the world. Something drops in you.
1: I am a golden god. All right, we're going to continue our conversation, Brian, when we come back. Don't go anywhere. This is the Ben Mulrooney Show.
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9: 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Rain stays north of us all weekend. UV's perfect Saturday. Bug index is low Sunday morning.
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12: 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It's stiflingly hot. We'll be back with a live show on Thursday. 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
1: I am continuing my conversation with the stand-up comic comedian Brian Hatt. And you come in here and you're wearing this Buffalo Bills hat. And I know that your name is spelled H-A-T-T, but I was like, did he wear the hat because his last name is Hat? Like, it's been stuck in my head this whole time. You're playing mind games with me, Brian.
0: It's a bit of a running theme for me. You know? I have to live up to the name. You know?
1: We were talking before the break about poutine and like great poutine in Quebec. And it occurred to me, you've probably traveled this entire country multiple times.
0: I've been back and forth. Yeah, I was just saying the two territories in PEI, that's all I'm missing on my Canadian checklist.
1: What area of the country gets your humor the most?
0: Wow, that's a tough one. Obviously, Toronto is my home, but outside of that, Ottawa, I'm always impressed by the fact I never have to change anything for them. I can just be me completely without ever thinking about it. Right now, too, Yuck Yucks recently put a club into Burlington, and I don't know what it is about that town, but it's like Yuck Yucks came in, discovered comedy in that city. It's like they had never heard of it before. And you go there and you feel like, you know, I'm Richard Pryor. I'm the white Richard Pryor in this town. I could be mayor within minutes.
1: If people want to see you or if they want to learn about you, how can they do both?
0: I am all over the socials. I'm Brian with a Y underscore hat with two T's on Instagram and Facebook, and I'm actually at the Yuck Yucks in Toronto tonight and tomorrow, headlining, giving you my best hour, giving you everything I got.
1: Hour, man. I did this charity event where I had to get up in front of an entire theater of people and do 5 minutes of stand-up. It was so freaking hard.
0: It's terrifying, isn't it?
1: It's terrifying. And I think some people have it, some people don't. Like you said, like it's a sink or swim sort of thing. It's a true meritocracy. Mm-hmm. And I genuinely believe that. Like, it doesn't matter what you look like. It doesn't matter if you are a little person. It doesn't matter if you're in a wheelchair. It doesn't matter if you've got a speech impediment. I've seen some hysterical stand-up comics with hearing aids.
0: Aaron Belial doesn't even speak right now. Yeah. He uses his phone.
1: Yeah.
0: And he's smashing.
1: It doesn't matter about your color, your age. Like, it really, if you're funny, that's all that matters.
0: Yeah, 100%. Yeah. It's just either have it or you don't. Yeah. Like you said, I always say comedy is the greatest democracy on earth.
1: Yeah. Yeah.
0: I say something, we immediately vote on it, and that's it.
1: Yeah, and I think one of the hardest things to do is to make somebody, like, especially in movies, it's to make somebody like laugh in a way that they're going to remember forever is, to me, harder to do than make somebody cry. Maybe it depends on the person, but
0: I guess it's easier to make someone cry. I had to think about that for a second.
1: You making someone cry is, easy. I think, or maybe
0: definitely easier. Yeah.
1: Yeah.
0: But comedy is, it's really about being able to read people. Yeah. And that if you can't do that, you're going to be stuck, because it's not just, A plus B equals C. There is a sort of rhythm to it. There is structure that you can repeat, but in reality, you have to be able to feel the tone of the room. You have to be able to look in people's eyes and see what they want, able to edit on the go.
1: If your set's not working, mm-hmm. what do?
0: You have to pivot. Like, this is the problem. This is where the young people will struggle, because they only have one track, over the course of 26 years, I've got many different directions I can go. Now I've got a little bit of the dirty, I got a little bit of the clean. When people are distracted with the cash machines, I can stop doing jokes and start doing crab work. You just, over the years of those 10,000 hours you're always trying to gain, you pick up the pieces you need to survive. It really is about survival. Yeah.
1: Well, you said you do a little bit of the dirty. How about if we let people know about sleeping with a 10 when you're a 6?
14: Have you ever had sex with somebody so much better looking than you that you find yourself becoming suspicious of that person? You understand what I mean? Have you ever had paranoid sex? That's what I'm asking. All right, have you ever just looked up in the middle and thought, she's going to rob me for sure? She did not come here for the coitus. She's here for the television. I know it. If I fall asleep, that thing's walking out the door. I don't care. All right. I only asked because I was seeing somebody for a while, and she was like a 10, right? And I'm just a 6. At best, a Regina 12. But
0: that's knowing the room right there. We're in Winnipeg.
1: Yeah, oh, there you go. Yeah.
14: Regina will really appreciate that applause break.
1: I remember Mike Myers got an award once for Sprockets. Now is the time on Sprockets when we dance?
0: Yes.
1: Because this comedy group said that he had done something that had never been done in the history of comedy. He had parodied something with no reference point. Parody is only supposed to work if you know the thing that is being lampooned.
0: Yes.
1: Nobody who laughed at that had ever seen German television.
0: Yeah, it was a stereotype of something that didn't exist.
1: Yeah, and for all people knew, it didn't exist, it wasn't real, and yet he did it in such a way that made it authentic.
0: That is the mind of Mike Myers, though.
1: Yeah,
0: he lives in a fantasy land to some degree.
1: He must be having fun with this tartan army during the World Cup.
0: Oh my God! Yeah, yeah.
1: Are you getting any material out of this? Is that how it works for you?
0: No. In fact, we've been kind of waiting to see, is FIFA going to be good for comedy? You know, right? I think
1: was Trudeau good for comedy?
0: Was Trudeau good for comedy? He gave a lot of people material. For sure. Maybe not the kind of material he would want to be hearing. But
1: slings and arrows. If you're gonna get into the arena, you got to be prepared to get cut.
0: Exactly. Don't get in the spotlight unless you're afraid to be in the light. But I personally don't touch that stuff.
1: You don't touch politics.
0: No. My memorandum, my ultimate goal is to get you to forget about all that crap for 45 minutes.
1: Yeah, for sure. Yeah, like, and I there is not a single type of comedy that I like. Tell you, like, all the Borat stuff, is so funny, but I have to watch it in spurts because it's too it's too anxiety.
0: It's awkward. Larry David, too, will drive my mother right up the wall. She will climb the walls and onto the ceiling just to get away from that guy.
1: Favorite sitcom ever?
0: Oh, that is a tough one. I guess it qualifies. The Simpsons was shaped so much of my humor coming up that I always say my favorite, personally, my favorite type of humor is silly smart. And I feel like there's no better example of that. The best parody, satire, and just straight up comedy I've seen in my life. Has it gone on a little too long? Probably. Yeah.
1: I mean, I haven't watched it in over a decade, but I quote it all the time. I'm a brick.
0: Oh, yeah. Everything's coming up Milhouse. Yeah. You know, I say it all the time.
1: It's true. It's your me fail English. That's impossible.
0: Oh, yeah.
1: It's fantastic. But is there, what are your rules on how soon is too soon to make fun of or to talk about or to make light of something that people may be wrestling with?
0: I don't think it's really a timing issue per se. Anytime when we're talking about doing risky humor, it's like diving. You get more points for risk, but a bigger fail if you fail. Yeah. You know what I mean? So you can make it funny anytime you want, but it's got to be funny.
1: It's got to be funny.
0: You come in too soon and it hits like it's going to hit like a matzo ball hitting the floor, you know, like it's. Yeah, timing is everything. It's not really about, you have to wait 5 days, texting a girl back or anything like that. Like it really is just, you just make it count.
1: You you wrote that your Aunt Lynn passed away and she was a talented artist and it was significant to you because before Lynn, you'd never met someone who actually made art. Part of me thinks though that kind of what you do is art.
0: Oh, yeah, 100%. I mean, it's not the kind you can hang on the wall by any means, but...
1: But there's a creative well that you have to be able to plumb.
0: Absolutely. And, like, if I look like my job is easy, that means that you're not seeing the work, and that's part of the art of it. Yeah. Like, all the failure that goes into writing 45 minutes for every joke that makes that routine, there's probably 10 to 20 that didn't, you know what I mean? And all the suffering, like they say how you have to suffer for your art. Yeah. Believe me when I say I've traveled to every little town in this country and I have suffered. One of my greatest sort of moments I like to remind people is Mark Breslin has an annual New Year's Eve gala.
1: Yeah, he comes on our show to talk about it.
0: At Massey Hall. Yeah. Literally going from that, just having the time of my life in front of 2,200 people and then the next weekend just bombing off my ass in front of 50 drunk people in a legion, just be like, how did I get here?
1: Yeah, well, Brian, we got to leave it there. But if you want to find you, Brian Hatt with a Y and two T's, I really appreciate it. Have a great summer and thanks so much for joining us.
0: Thanks for so much for having me.
1: That's next.
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1: Well, the Canadian Museum for Human Rights in Winnipeg, Manitoba is the first national museum in the world solely dedicated to human rights awareness, education, and dialogue. It opened in September of 2014. It is the first and only national museum in Canada that is not located in the national capital region. And I remember being backstage at an event with former Prime Minister Stephen Harper, who told me that were it not for the persistence and, you might say, strong arming of my next guest, the funds required from the government and the permission to move it, make sure it was in Winnipeg, would not have happened. It would not have happened without the will and the vision of my guest, Gail Asper. Gail, welcome to the show.
29: It's great to be on the show, Ben, it's great to be talking to someone who you may not remember the role that you played in advancing this museum.
1: We will talk about that later because you're going to tell me your story, which I do remember, and I'm going to tell you a very funny version of that from my perspective after. But we have to talk about something that's not funny. We have to talk about the controversy that's going on. And and so this revolves around an upcoming, I believe it's open now, exhibit at the museum that is focusing on the displacement of Palestinians after the creation of Israel.
29: That's correct. And it's a deeply divisive exhibit and deeply concerning to me as someone who loves the Canadian Museum for Human Rights. I've spent 25 years conceiving, building, fundraising, and supporting And to see this exhibit go forward in its current format is a huge disappointment to me personally, but I think it also is a disappointment to the Jewish community and also to many, many, many Canadians who care about their national institutions.
1: And let's sort of level set and let people know where we're coming from here. I think even staunch defenders of the Jewish people say there is room, there is space for dialogue and for these sorts for conversations about these topics. So what is the issue as you see it? Where is it the process by which this got done, the people who were making the decisions? What's the problem as you see it?
29: The problem has been absolutely the process and the angle that the museum has adopted, which is perceived, and I agree, is a one-sided biased narrative that most importantly does not provide context for the Palestinian displacement of 1948. It kind of starts in the middle of the story and doesn't talk at all about several things. Doesn't talk about the creation of the state of, proposed plan for Israel and a Palestinian state. Doesn't talk about the acceptance of that plan, the rejection of it by Arab states. It doesn't give any context, and it just kind of lands in the beginning of all of a sudden, out of the blue, Israel decides to displace a bunch of Palestinians. And there's many, many other aspects of the story, including the fact that 850,000 Jews were displaced and so on. But it wants to kind of avoid the Jewish voice. And that's the really concerning thing, because I want the Canadian Museum for Human Rights to educate people on difficult topics. Mm. And so I want to come to a national museum and say, hey, I don't know much about this. So can you lay out all of the facts, difficult though they may be, warts and all. That was always my dad's point. Face the hard truths. And let's learn. Let's not smother voices that are hugely important to a historical event.
1: Well, and we're also living in a time, Gail, where we had someone on the show. We were talking about statues, the statues that were pulled down and some of them were going back up. And he said history is additive. So you always learn more, and therefore you can always add more to the story. But you're not supposed to delete. You're never supposed to delete. You're just supposed to add context, add conflict, add nuance, add more information as it comes up. So what we think today about Sir John A., yes, it's probably changed, but it's changed because we've added to it. And so this feels, based on what you're saying, is they've just decided to tell a story by cutting.
29: That's exactly right. And beautifully said. And we don't need to do that. And it's incredibly dangerous to do that and unhelpful. The museum was intended to be helpful. I was totally ignorant about Canadian human rights, world human rights. I learned so much, and I appreciated the opportunity to come in to a place that I expected and relied on. This is not some fly-by-night institution. This is the national Canadian federal institution where we expect to have the truth, the whole truth, and nothing but the truth based on historical evidence, based on facts. We can handle the truth. We can handle the facts. I can handle the Palestinian story. Yeah. I don't think this exhibit, I don't think the museum can handle the Jewish story.
1: So Gail, listen, you've been intimately linked to do you have a position within the museum?
29: No. I'm a sort of a board member emeritus, an honorary board member, I guess.
1: That's good. That tells me that you know the process by which, hey, we're thinking of doing this exhibit. And I have to believe there's a best practice, not paint by numbers, but certainly, all right, here are the steps that we would take generally before something is ready for prime time. What besides the deletion or omissions, what other processes were not followed here?
29: Well, first of all, the first time I heard about the exhibit, I was on the board, and it was brought forward by. First of all, it was a lot of lobbying, a lot of letter writing, hundreds of letters written by the Palestinian community asking for an exhibit. So it was kind of political pressure that brought it forward, which is fine. And when it was presented to the board that this Palestinian Nakba exhibit was going to be developed, I just raised the concern. I said, you know, the word Nakba is a little, you know, loaded. You might want to consider having it. That can be how the Palestinians refer to it, but I'm not sure the Canadian Museum for Human Rights should adopt that word in its title as something that it accepts, because it means catastrophe. And the inference is that the creation of the State of Israel was a catastrophe. That's debatable. For me, the real concern was, I quoted the admonition of my father, Izzy Asper, when he announced the idea of the museum back in 2003. He said, we have to do a museum about Canadian human rights, and we should do international rights. And he was asked if there would be an exhibit on Palestinian displacement. And he said, I would imagine that at some point this might be something the museum wants to do, which is fine. I won't be running the museum. But if there is to be such an exhibit, there has to be the context of how the displacement occurred, which is highly relevant.
1: Yeah.
29: And you have to talk about the displacement. About 750,000 Palestinians were displaced. They fled at the urging of Arab leaders. Some were encouraged to stay and did stay, which is why there's 2 million Arabs who live in Israel right now as full citizens. But, you know, he said, give the context and also please ensure that you mention the 850,000 Jews who at the same time were expelled from surrounding Arab lands in response to the creation of the State of Israel. And then we left it at that. So I said that to the board, and I have to say, bad on me. I thought I would be able to rely on the museum to listen, respect, and go forward with a process that would be consulting, you know, the groups impacted, namely the Palestinians and the Jewish groups and the Israelis. And that did not happen. There has been no consultation with the Jewish communities. There have been countless letters written that I've been copied on by people who lived in Israel at the time, who were also kicked out of Yemen or Iraq, and their stories have been obliterated and or erased or smothered. And so that means we're getting a very unbalanced narrative here. We're not getting the truth.
1: And you're supposed to be able to go to these museums, especially national museums, museums that are taxpayer funded to a large extent. We are supposed to go in there and say, to the best of our knowledge, this is, if it's not the truth, it's with a capital T, it is a balanced view of the past. And without that, it's advocacy. It's state funded advocacy.
29: How I'm feeling about it right now.
1: Well, I was not paying attention. The conversation was so good, I wasn't paying attention to the clock, Gail. So we're going to take a quick break, and when we come back, we're going to continue this conversation, as well as I want to go back in time with you, and I want to go back to when there was no museum. It only existed in your mind, in your dad's mind, and the hard work you had to put in to build this. And I want to find out, how do you feel after all that work about this museum today? That's coming up next, right here on The Ben Mulrooney Show.
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1: Welcome back. And we are talking about the controversy that is consuming the Canadian Museum for Human Rights in Winnipeg with what seems like, and I haven't seen it yet, but I think it's fair to say that the criticisms are that they're putting forth a one-sided, very slanted view of a piece of history that requires more context, more information for it to have any semblance of an attachment to reality. And so how this is going to pan out, I have no idea. But I'm joined in conversation today with Gail Asper, the president of the Asper Foundation. And were it not for Gail, Gail was everywhere 20 some odd years ago, getting in front of any microphone that was on, any camera that was on, to talk about this dream she and her dad had for this museum. And so Gail, welcome back to the show. Thank you for being here. Let's go back to the beginning. Talk to me about what I would say. It's always a gift to see that which is not there, and you saw this museum before it existed.
29: No, actually, I deny that. My dad, Izzy Asper, was the entrepreneur, and I always say entrepreneurs hallucinate. And they see things that don't exist.
1: Okay.
29: And he came up with the idea of doing this Canadian Museum for Human Rights in Winnipeg, and I just said, I thought he was crazy. Like, I was working for him, I was a lawyer, but he had the idea that we could do a startup of a national museum and do it in Winnipeg and educate Canadians about human rights history, mostly so that they would understand how fragile freedoms are and how lucky we are to live in this country and what the work that goes into protecting and advancing human rights, and that we have to remain vigilant, true north, strong and free. I realized how ignorant I was on Canadian and international human rights. And I was eager to play a very big role in making this happen. And what happened, though, I was just going to be the sidekick. My dad was the entrepreneur. Yeah. And then he announced the idea of the museum in April of 2003. We launched a big fundraising campaign because this was going to be an architectural icon, symbol of Canada.
1: Well, that's my producer, Mike Drolet. He has not stopped talking about the emotional ride that you go on because of the architecture itself.
29: It's
1: the building itself helps tell the story.
29: Yeah, I mean, and I do believe in the power of architecture, and that was why it was so expensive. So Dad, not, this is terribly cavalier, he conveniently exits and drops this project, this very challenging project on the my brothers, David, Leonard, and me, and our other trustee, Richard, and Mo Levy, the executive director. So we had to make, and my mom, we had to make the decision, go forward, don't go forward. And we said, let's give it our best shot. And, you know, and yeah, we worked our butts off for years and years from 2003 up until 2008, which is when the museum finally was established under Stephen Harper's leadership as a national federal institution and the first museum outside of federal museum outside of Canada, Ottawa. By the way, Pier 21 is the second one.
1: Okay.
29: So that also in the Immigration Museum in Halifax. But it took 24/7 work to convince the various governments, and we went through several prime ministers and minister of heritage and arm twisting to raise the money. We ended up with 8,500 donors, but the political question was the hardest one to convince the leaders that it was okay to do this. And and you do may not remember how your dad joined my advisory council. I was not important at the time, and trying to lead this when my dad was the important guy, you know, Order of Canada, Business Hall of Fame. So we put together a very elite group of advisors who said, we endorse this. Your dad, I called him up, I barely knew him, and I said, would you put your name on this? And he said, absolutely. Then, which was great, then when we were doing the Junos in 2005, this was crunch time, Minister of Heritage came to Winnipeg for the Junos. You were hosting and on the red carpet. And I asked your dad, would Ben, who is, you know, the most popular, fabulous guy, if you wore our star pin, our identifying star pin. And Brian said, oh, I'll ask. And he did. And you said, yes. And I ran to meet you and I pinned you, and on the red carpet, you wore a star pin, which is really big and hard to miss. And Minister of Heritage at the time, Lisa Frula, noticed it. She said, these star pins are everywhere. And even Ben Mulrooney's wearing this star pin. She went and talked to Prime Minister Martin, and he called me like a week later and said, okay, you win. We'll move this forward. But you were, thank goodness you said yes, like, because it was just that visual of everybody supporting this and buying into the notion of a museum for human rights it's all teamwork.
1: Well, I'll tell one quick addition to that story. There was a party, if I'm not mistaken, on the roof of a hotel in Los Angeles. It was during, I want to say, the Golden Globes or Oscars.
29: Yeah.
1: And I'm up there eating food. There's free food. Ben's going to go find the free food. So I'm just gorging myself. And you take to the microphone. And I've got my back to the stage because I'm not really paying attention. And you get up and you say, there are a few key people that I need to thank, without whom we could not have gotten to where we are with the museum. The first, obviously, is my father. And you go off. And I think the second person was someone else. And the third person was me. I had a mouthful of, I don't know what I was eating, but I looked over, I said, me? Anyway, it was always very nice how you gave me far more credit than I would ever deserve, because I know how hard you worked. But that brings us back to our conversation in the here and now. How does it feel to have done all of this? This, it would not be where it is. It would not exist were it not for you and your father and the hard work of your advisors and your team. And then to know that it's being leveraged, I don't know if it's good faith or bad faith, but it's certainly being, if what we're talking about today is true, it's being leveraged in ways that are not ultimately going to serve the purpose of a museum, which is to have people leaving with knowledge that they can do something with.
29: Well, as you can imagine, my heart is broken. My trust and faith in the museum is broken. And it's difficult, because the stakes are very high with dissemination of misinformation of this kind, particularly for the Jewish community, where even the Prime Minister himself recently has said that the social compact with the Jewish community has been broken in Canada, and Jews are feeling fearful for their safety. They are under siege. They're being shot at. They are being attacked. And the irony of having a museum for human rights that is actually being weaponized against the Jewish community, the irony is devastating. And so I feel heartsick. I feel like I woke up this morning feeling physically sick about this, and especially at the inability to break through the mindset of the museum leadership.
1: Would you describe that mindset? Is it toxic in there? Have they just become insular? Are they not talking to all sorts of stakeholders anymore? Instead, they've got their plan and they're running with it.
29: Yes, I think it's that. I think they've just hardened their hearts. Mm. I really don't know why. We haven't gotten a good answer as to why the simple request to augment the content. Yeah. Nobody was asking to cancel this exhibit, but just augment the content to provide context.
1: Yeah.
29: What was so hard about that? Yeah. And this has been asked for repeatedly by really learned people. I mean, Erwin Kotler, companion of the Order of Canada, Minister of Defense, the founder of the Raoul Wallenberg Center, for heaven's sakes, you know, has reached out and he's been rebuffed. Yeah. So I don't know what is motivating this kind of decision-making, but it's so lacking in compassion when the Jewish community, which is like 1% of the population, but subject to 2/3 of hate crimes in Canada.
1: And Gail, like I understand what you're saying. If all of a sudden this thing comes out and the narrative is that the Jews of Israel did this for no reason, we know that if there's a bad story about Israel, it comes back to bite the Jews in Canada. Gail, real quick, yes or no answer. Are you going to go to the exhibit? Are you going to see it with your own eyes?
29: So I am absolutely going to go to the exhibit. I'm going to go tomorrow, first thing. I'm meanwhile going right to the museum after this to protest.
1: Gail Asper.
29: I'm protesting the museum for human rights.
1: You're protesting at the museum that you helped create. Gail, thank you for being here. Thank you.
29: Responsible. Yeah. I want management to be held responsible for anything that happens.
1: Thank you very much, Gail. Hope to talk to you soon.
29: Thank you very much for the conversation.
1: Bye-bye. And thank you, Edmonton, for joining us here. Enjoy your weekend, and we'll see you back here next week. When we come back, I've got a personal story to share about an incredible talent that I went to school with who is facing some very, very tough times. I want to share that story with you next.
10: What happened last night?
11: Waking up in your bed after drinking too much can be embarrassing.
10: Did I puke on the bar table?
11: But it is better than waking up in a jail cell.
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11: So no matter how many questionable decisions you make during a night out...
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11: Don't make the decision to drink and drive.
10: Get it together, dude.
11: A message from Chorus Radio.
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3: 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And if it hits a 4 o'clock...
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3: 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UV is solid all afternoon. Bug index is low.
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2: You're bringing me a plate, right?
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20: This is Global News. It's 24 degrees, but feels like 32 at 5 o'clock. I'm Heather Good. Toronto will host its last World Cup game today, and it's a big one. Portugal will play Croatia in a round of 32 match. If Portugal loses, it could likely be the last World Cup match for 41-year-old striker Cristiano Ronaldo and his legendary career. Hydration breaks are definitely going to be needed today. The heat wave gripping the city and much of southern Ontario will not let go. The heat warning is still in effect. It's going to feel in the 40s with the humidity today and only drop to a low of 23 at night. The hot and humid conditions are expected to linger into the weekend. The weather put a damper on Canada Day celebrations in the nation's capital. A prolonged storm forced Ottawa to cancel some official events, including the evening fireworks near Parliament Hill. Thousands of people gathered at Le Breton Flats Park for the National Party. Prime Minister Mark Carney spoke of the event, but his plans to do the same in Edmonton were canceled because of the weather. A look at the forecast from the Global News Weather Center. The heat warning is still in effect. Sunny this morning, then a mix of sun and clouds. 40% chance of showers this afternoon. Also risk of a thunderstorm, a high of 35. It's going to feel like 44. The UV index very high. Tonight, partly cloudy. 40% chance of showers. Risk of a thunderstorm, a low of 23. Tomorrow, a mix of sun and clouds. 60% chance of showers and getting up to 34 degrees. Right now, it's 24 degrees, but feels like 32. In downtown Toronto. I'm Heather Good. This is Global News.
23: Good morning. It's Greg Brady from Toronto Today. The show starts at 5:30, but in this half hour, we want to showcase some great interviews and guests that you may have missed. So we will start here. Some of the heat last summer, not just in Ontario, but obviously in Nova Scotia as well, caused not just a fire ban, but at one point, Tim Houston, the premier of Nova Scotia, said, you can't walk in the woods. You can't do it. And one person decided to challenge that, his situation's been sorted. I'll explain it here. Marty Moore is a constitutional lawyer with Charter Advocates Canada, and I asked him earlier yesterday when we chatted. A lot of people saw these videos of this gentleman, Jeff Evely, and the story was very familiar to people. Here's what Marty said.
24: Yeah, I mean, everybody in Nova Scotia absolutely knew about it because about 85% of Nova Scotia is the woods, and the government told them they couldn't walk in their own woods. So that was a pretty significant thing. Obviously, the rest of Canada paid attention because there's a lot of woods in the rest of Canada, and this case is going to set a precedent one way or the other.
23: Yeah. So the latest, the ruling came down in April. Let's wind the clocks back to that. And obviously, you were front and center for that Supreme Court decision in April, close to 2.5 months ago. What was some of the Coles notes of the decision from the court and why they felt the fine and the pun and just banning people in general was just an unreasonable thing for a government to do.
24: Well, the court noted right at the start of the case that, you know, governments tend to focus on the immediate needs. But what they failed to do in this case is pay attention to the rights of all citizens protected under the charter. And that's just frankly something governments cannot do legally in Canada. They have to consider the rights of everyday citizens. The court noted that the government had considered the rights of the forestry companies and other particular special interest groups. But when it came right down to it, there was not a stitch of consideration of the mobility rights of Canadians protected under Section 6 of the Charter, including Nova Scotians, to walk in their own woods. And so on that basis alone, the decision was unreasonable. The court had some other comments to say, but the real takeaway is that if a government doesn't consider your charter rights, it can in no way justify the violation of your charter rights.
23: Was there anything in the decision that suggested, again, some of the notoriety of the case? Again, Evely was very, I used the word emphatic before, but daring you.

0: had not been fined, his case was thrown out and the court never considered the case. So in 2025, when this came up, Mr. Evely went to the official's office, had them view him entering the woods for about, 60 seconds. Then he received his ticket. And on that basis, he went to court. There was no way that the court could then avoid adjudicating the issue. You may recall that during COVID, a lot of issues weren't adjudicated because the court said the whole thing is moot. For example, whether or not unvaccinated Canadians could fly. So this was an important step that Jeff Evely took on behalf of all Nova Scotians and really on behalf of all Canadians to make sure that this case was not moot and that a judgment could actually be rendered.
1: I wondered if you know, maybe the Supreme Court was reminded of it. Maybe you as an attorney was reminded of it. Me in the media, I was, just given there were an awful lot of challenges to I suppose what we could say were charter rights and liberties during the pandemic. And again, we'd all go, well, that seems reasonable and that seems a step too far. We'd all have our different opinions of it. But I do wonder if so many of the tickets that were given out to people for, hey, you know, you're not supposed to be playing basketball, or you shouldn't be here, you shouldn't be there. Those just seemed terribly difficult to me to have an end result that saw, you know, some kind of fine or some kind of criminal record. Like I think while it was happening at the time, we all wondered a couple years later, if you refused to pay, it just felt like it was going to be an impossible hill to climb for a lot of these provinces and municipalities to get their fine money, is the best way to put it.
0: Well, our legal team fought a lot of tickets, and I think that basketball ticket you may have been referring to, we were successful in getting that thing withdrawn. Had that said, there are people whose homes right now are under jeopardy because they, for example, attended an outdoor protest in Saskatchewan in 2021, where there was more than 10 people. In Ontario, our team was successful in striking down the stay-at-home order that had prohibited people from gathering outdoors with more than 10 people. So there was some success on those fronts, but the reality is that some Canadians, because of their participation in outdoor protests during COVID, do face those fines and continuing to face court collections even to this day.
1: Lawyer Marty Moore is our guest on Toronto Today with Greg Brady. We're talking about Jeff Evely, who became notoriously the Halifax man, who Nova Scotia man who went out into the woods, got fined $25,000 during a ban on going out and walking in the woods. And that gets me to ask about just what seemed unreasonable, and clearly the Supreme Court found this. If Evely goes out and, you know, lights a fire every day and is using, you know, butane torches everywhere and firing up marshmallows and whatnot and singing songs around a campfire every night, the court may go, yeah, there is a fire ban. We've all lived in areas with fire bans, and we think, okay, this is for a limited amount of time. It's not an essential need. But to your point, so many Nova Scotia residents are like, how do I walk my dog? How do I go see my elderly parent? How do I get to work? And they were asking those very legitimate questions to a government that at the time, I didn't think Marty had many answers for them.
0: Yeah. And in the courtroom, it was rather interesting, Greg, because the Nova Scotia Council, he had a difficult case to defend this incredibly broad ban. It didn't matter if you had, a cell phone in your pocket or a lighter in your pocket, you were banned. And the government's attempt to, in this case, justify the idea that, well, you could trip and fall and your cell phone could strike a rock and therefore you could start a fire. The court said that kind of justification for banning all Nova Scotians from going into the woods was fanciful. And so I think when you get right down to it, the court was hinting to the government quite strongly, you got to have a realistic risk of starting a fire before you're going to ban those people from going into the woods. In Nova Scotia, in fact, it's 90-something percent of forest fires are reported by people with cell phones in the woods. And so people can actually be the first responders, if you will, to get these forest fires addressed in a timely fashion. And so governments need to behave rationally. And of course, at the end of the day, they must respect your constitutional rights and freedoms.
1: Well, I like your word rational. So there are rational and reasonable things a provincial government or a municipality can do given extreme weather. We see it on the States all the time. There are bans when there's massive snowstorms. We live pretty close to Buffalo, New York. There's two or three of them every year. Where 50 inches of snow hits within 24 hours, and they tell people to stay off the roads, and they mean it, and there could be consequence. So basically, there are rational and reasonable things that a government can tell a person to do under their jurisdiction. If it's rational and if it's for a very limited amount of time, they can do that.
0: Yeah, the government has the burden of

0: justifying any limitation of your constitutional rights and freedoms, including your mobility rights. And those justifications in the language of the Charter, Section 1, is it must be demonstrably justified in a free and democratic society. But in this case, in Nova Scotia, they didn't even recognize that by banning people from going in 85% of the province, they were affecting their charter rights to mobility. So now they know, they need to consider those rights. And then, if it's rationally connected, if it's minimally impairing of people's charter rights, you could see restrictions of your charter rights in those limited circumstances. But the evidence needs to be there for that.
1: The Justice Center for Constitutional Freedom's got this done. Constitutional lawyer Marty Moore has been joining us. Thank you very much for giving us your time today. It's great clarification on, like I said, a case we were all following pretty closely last summer. Thank you for this.
0: Thank you, Greg.
2: Like, I remember that in Nova Scotia, and if we're going to talk, like, if we're going to overuse the verb trolling, yes, Jeff Eveley was definitely daring and trolling the Nova Scotia government, but they took the bait, and we all thought that, a $25,000 fine, even if you're at odds with the government policy, seems excessive. The Supreme Court said so as well. It's not like the guy was setting off fireworks. Remember, we're all going to be watching in every community tomorrow for Canada Day fireworks. Where are they? Is it safe? Are these in controlled environments? Are they in mall parking lots? That's a different story than when they're in somebody's backyard. So this guy was walking with his dog and daring the Nova Scotia government to fine him. They did, and the court said, it's too much. It's way too much a government overstep. You're listening to bonus coverage of Toronto Today with Greg Brady. We've got more coming up next.
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1: Welcome back. Some bonus Toronto today with Greg Brady for your very early morning. Let's get back into it. I remember when this came around, and I may have even asked our guest, will you do this? And you always ask these kind of questions to go, well, I don't know. Would you perform a marriage? Ontario MPPs, all of them can now say, I do. You know how you get the celebrities to record cameos? I don't think we're there yet to where you could actually request an MPP to perform your marriage and have that happen. I don't know that Doug Ford's marrying anybody today. I could be wrong about all of this. But our next guest got in on the process, but very close to home as well. Stephanie Smyth, a Liberal MP for Toronto St. Paul's and former Hall of Fame broadcaster. We'll find a hall for you somewhere. It joins us now in Toronto today. And you did this. You officiated the wedding of a very close relative, I assume.
24: That's true. I officiated the wedding of my daughter to her now husband, Jagger, and this happened on Saturday. So yes, I pronounced them married after a ceremony, outdoor ceremony with incredible weather, thank goodness. An absolutely magical day.
1: I mean, when this legislation comes down, are you thinking this is something that can happen and that you would get involved? And the timing was so perfect to be able to marry one of your offspring. I mean, most moms and dads would dream of a moment like that. How emotional that would be.
24: Oh, it was very emotional. I was so worried, Greg, that I was going to lose it during the ceremony, but I held on. I mean, I got a little choked up near when I was pronouncing them married, but I kept it together. You know, that sick feeling you get in your stomach, like you're so nervous. I was so nervous for months leading up to this, but how it was able to happen is, to the Ford government's credit, a couple of the MPPs put forward an amendment to the Marriage Act last year. And this amendment allowed MPPs, as part of their service to their constituencies or whomever might ask, to perform the ceremony of marriage, to officiate marriages. And the reason behind this is that in a lot of communities, there aren't a lot of churches. People aren't necessarily as religious as they once were. Also, there's not as much access to officiants. So the legislation was put forward and it was supported by all parties and it passed. And so that's why I was able to marry Honor, because this is part of the service that I provide now. So if anybody wanted to,
1: you're going to do more.
24: And it's free of charge. This is an absolutely free service that we will provide if anybody wants to get have an officiant at their wedding, or if you want to renew your vows, you name it. I am there for you if that's what you want.
1: Well, listen, it's going to be quite a controversy, the first Ontario MPP that accepts a brown envelope to marry somebody,
24: no,
1: but I know it won't be you.
24: No.
1: You're one of 124. It'll be any of the other 123. You got too much integrity. It won't happen. I know that.
24: I think there is too much goodwill around this.
1: It's
24: such a lovely thing for us to be able to do. I can't imagine that. It's just a nice service, another service to offer people.
1: So was there an actual training session for this, knowing what you need to do, say, and not say?
24: There are absolutely things you have to say by law. as part of the vows, and a lot of it is similar to things that you might hear in any wedding, like, you know, lawful impediment why you might not be able to marry. I just kept thinking, do you remember Rowan Atkinson? I think that's the name of the actor in Four Weddings and a Funeral, when he's like, can't take the vow. That was the fear that I had. Am I going to mess this up? And so I did kind of go over it with them once, and they're trying to repeat after me, and they're looking at me, lawful impediment. And I said, here, watch Four Weddings and a Funeral. Anyway, so there are vows that they have to, or I have to make sure that they perform. You have to sign a license. They have to have a marriage license before they're married. Then you have to sign the registry. So I have this book that is very, very sacred that I've got to hang on to for all the marriages that I might perform in the future. And that records the marriage, then it's all registered with the province. So there's things that you have to understand how these legal unions work.
0: We're talking to Stephanie Smyth, Toronto St. Paul's MPP. She officiated at the wedding of her daughter, Honor. And you mentioned your son-in-law, Jagger. Maybe, can I argue, more nervous than you on that day? The mother-in-law's, when you get married as a son-in-law, you want the mother-in-law to be happy with how it all goes from sunrise to sunset and beyond. So I'm sure Jagger was hoping that he met your approval and that he got the vows right in front of you.
24: I was giving him that side eye. Okay, Jagger, I'm watching you. He was, you know what? They both were really, really excited about this. I was talking about it, I thought it was really cool. And then they said, will you marry us? And I'm like, of course. Are you sure? You know, and I, one other thing besides being worried that I might, you know, start crying was that I'd say to Honor something like, stand up straight, you know, speak more loudly. And it was just, I'm exhausted after this. I have to tell you, Greg.
0: Wow.
24: It was exhausting to have that responsibility as part of the wedding. And it's getting married and having weddings is a big enough ordeal to organize. And then to know that you have to be part of the integrate process of the marriage, I think it weighed on me more than I imagined, because it happened on Saturday and I'm still like
0: buzzing. I can tell you're buzzing about it.
24: And I can't believe it actually happened, but it took a lot out of me, I have to say.
0: Well, think about you. Listen, you've engaged and entertained and informed in a live environment for decades. So it's just another, and by the way, it's not like you're interviewing Mike Tyson for his one man show or anything. I mean, I know that wasn't you, but what could possibly go wrong? Not much in terms of live. It's an inside joke to some extent that I'm laying on you there.
24: Well, it wasn't possible to go wrong. Very funny. I will say that I was standing there and it was outdoors, as I said off the beginning. It was outdoors, beautiful, beautiful weather, but there was this breeze and it was a prevailing wind. And I had my papers in the registry book, and then I learned I had to hold a mic. There's always something at the last minute. I had to hold a microphone, which I hadn't thought about. I'm like, damn, you know, I'm a former broadcaster. I should have made sure there was a lav mic for the kids and me, but there wasn't. I had to hold a mic, somehow hold down the pages, somehow hold the book and do all this properly. And I was freaking out at the last minute and figured out that I stapled the vows to this registry book so they wouldn't fly away. So that was like crisis averted. But at the last minute, there's always something that will throw you off. And I thought, no, I got this all under control.
0: Yeah, wait a minute, though. Worth noting, your husband knows his way around a microphone. He's probably about to start speaking right now as we're speaking. And surely he could hold a boom mic like he's a key grip on a movie set. Couldn't he have bailed you out with a boom microphone from the car or something? Come on.
24: I wish. I should have put him to work. But no, he was blubbering in the front row, so he was pretty useless.
0: He's a crier. I can tell.
24: Oh, yeah. There was a lot of tears, let me tell you. Like, tears of joy.
0: Amazing story. It's an amazing story, and I'm so glad you're gonna remember it the rest of your life anyway, but you got some extra asterisks behind it to make it a really happy occasion. Thanks for telling your story about it.
24: You're welcome, and it was such an incredible honor, I have to tell you. And then to everybody out there, if you're getting married and you need to find an officiant, no matter where you are, your MPP now provides a service, or if you just know someone who's an MPP, reach out and ask. We're there for you again. Free of charge. No brown envelopes required, Greg.
0: I hear you. My son's not in the wheelhouse yet, but we're hoping for Sylvia Jones. We're going to spin the wheel. We
24: lovely,
0: think exactly. Lovely. That's going to be phenomenal. Exactly. And if anybody passes out, the paramedics will be there because of the heat. I'll leave it there. Right. Thank you for this, Steph. I appreciate it.
24: Thank you. Take care. Bye-bye.
0: All right. There's Stephanie Smythe joining us, MPP from Toronto St. Paul's.
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29: 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Radar's clear. Rain stays north of us all weekend. UV's perfect Saturday. Bug index is low Sunday morning.
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1: Good day, one. Good day, all. It's a weird feeling in the city. It's not just that yesterday was Canada Day, but it's just very strange. It does feel like a Monday. It's actually a Thursday. You're going to feel like, oh, my gosh, that weekend flew by. It wasn't a weekend. It was one day. Maybe it was a little bit of, maybe it kind of checked out a touch early on Tuesday, June 30th. You could have done that and you could have been excused for it. But no, there's just today and there's just tomorrow. And then it's a fresh weekend. It's America has this huge celebration. We have obviously, maybe you do too, American friends, American relatives, and they're celebrating 250 years of existence. 250 is their birthday Saturday on July the 4th. And you're like, that sounds familiar. Something's going on July 4th. Well, it's just July 4th. It always is something in the United States. But they're having their 250th birthday. And yes, Canada. And because of just some extra hard work by then British forces, we're not celebrating the 250th birthday also on Saturday. We're a bit younger country, but it all could have gone quite, you know, the wind blows a different direction. Soldiers just give a little less effort, give a little less oomph. They probably didn't use that expression then. And that's it. And then it's all America all the time. I was up late, watching the, not too late, the United States play Bosnia-Herzegovina. The team Canada opened their World Cup campaign with and tied. And we're like, that's not a good team. That's not a great start for Canada. It was obviously important to get a draw and get 1 point and not zero, and then Bosnia get three. But they were pretty listless last night, and they have been throughout the tournament. So, again, another example of where, though there have been so many fun games, there were a couple before that yesterday, obviously, with England coming back and beating DR Congo. Or the Democratic Republic of Congo. And then, of course, later in the afternoon, another African nation, Senegal, looked like they had their ticket punched for the next round, for the round of 16. And they're up 2-0 in the 85th minute, and they go home. They give up two late goals to Belgium. Belgium gets a goal near the end of injury time. They had to play another 30 minutes. And so there's been three African countries that have had the lead in a match, a knockout match, after the 80th minute, and they've all lost. And then South Africa was the fourth team that's lost, and they were, again, rather, they didn't play well. They're not a good team. It would have been kind of embarrassing, to be honest, although anything can happen, as we're seeing, for Canada to lose. But I mentioned the weird day in the city because we're in this notable heat wave. It's what it is for sure, with it being very warm at night, really humid over the course of the day. Thunderstorm could happen at any time. One just kind of moved in on us in Ajax yesterday, and about, like, the skies just change in about 10, 15 minutes, and it goes from blue skies to these ominous clouds. It blasts you for about 20 minutes. You shrug your shoulders, you bring the patio furniture in, and then you move right along with what you're doing in the evening. Tonight will be very interesting. It's Toronto's last World Cup match. It's Portugal and Croatia, two very iconic teams with one of the most popular players on the planet, really, for the last 15 years or so, Cristiano Ronaldo, 41 years of age, playing for Portugal tonight. It could be his last World Cup game, or they win and move on and play in the round of 16. Portugal against Croatia, and some of the buzz surrounding this just surprised me. And I've totally underestimated or slightly what this match is meaning to the Portuguese community. They were at the airport. They were thousands of them outside the Portuguese hotel, many thousands going to watch them practice at Centennial Park. And you're like, is this Toronto? Because it doesn't feel quite like it is. But yeah, that match goes tonight under very extreme conditions. I'm not sure we've quite reckoned with the idea of how hot it's going to be at match time, closer to 30 degrees with a humidex closer to 40. It's 7 o'clock at night. We're in that zone where the sun doesn't go down probably for the entire match unless it goes into injury time. So as the sun sets, the temperature gets a little cooler, but not much. So it's going to be extreme, both to be in the stands watching it and guzzling liquids, and to be on the field and only get those two brief hydration breaks. I'm eager to see how it goes because it's been quite a run, with not without its controversy, obviously, with Toronto hosting World Cup matches. But this is it. tonight. We'll catch you up on a lot of other stuff, of course, going on. The weather being so key to everything you're doing and everywhere you're going. 5:36, let's check the where you're going part, and we do that with 640 Toronto Big Trouble Traffic.
2: Good morning. A big trouble spot on the westbound 401 through Milton. A crash past Highway 25 blocks two right lanes. Already seeing the slow drive through here, so with that in mind, you can go west on Campbell Road or even Steeles as a way to avoid the delays. Over 1,000 exotic birds and animals. 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That's the Big Trouble Traffic spot right now. I'm Miles Marcus, 640 Toronto.
3: This is Global News. It's 24 degrees, but feels like 32. I'm Heather Good. Portugal is set to meet Croatia tonight in a round of 32 match of the World Cup. It's the final game of the international tournament to be held at Toronto Stadium. The winner will take on either Spain or Austria. The teams meet in an afternoon game today. World Cup events at Nathan Phillips Square have been canceled because of the extreme heat. Temperatures will be in the mid-30s, but feel in the 40s again today. Environment Canada says heat warnings have now been issued across New Brunswick, Nova Scotia, and Prince Edward Island. The hot and humid conditions are expected to linger into the weekend. Tens of thousands of customers aren't able to keep cool during this heat. High winds and severe thunderstorms roared through southern Ontario yesterday, knocking out power. The Toronto Zoo had to close early. The zoo says the animals aren't affected, though. Hydro crews say they will be working throughout the day to restore power to everyone as soon as possible. Those stories and more coming up in the news at 6 o'clock.
1: Yeah, so much of it surrounding the heat. We'll get more from Heather at the top of the hour. 24 now, as she mentioned. 32 is the Humidex. We'll probably flirt with that 40 mark for the Humidex a little later on today. And so much of the weather, people are asking, when is this going to break? When is this going to ease? And really not till the weekend, and barely at that. I mean, you're a lot closer to the weekend. Again, if you're waking up and it feels like, oh, well, it's another start of a long work week. It isn't. By the time we get to Sunday, more like a 26, feeling like 32. But the next couple of days are still that same intensity, that same potential for it to feel like 42 degrees. So that's definitely something. The zoo's fascinating. Now, I haven't been to the Toronto Zoo in a long time. My kids used to do day camps at the zoo, and they love it. It's kind of on that east side of Toronto. So for us east side of Toronto people, I mean, you really are on the east side when you're in Durham region. The zoo's amazing, and we used to go all the time. I don't remember if we had a season pass for a year or two, but we would go, and three times a year was an extreme for us to take a 4 and a 2-year-old or a 7 and a 5-year-old. Then they got older and they did day camps at the zoo. So that was great. A drop off at 9, a pickup at 4 or something like that. They'd be like, you know, you'd get in the car with them. Guess what? A new animal we saw today, you know, a river otter. And I'm like, okay, that's like amazingly, or a Bactrian camel. You'd be very excited to hear the stories. It was actually a lot of fun. And the weirdest thing is my son's got a friend in from out of town. And they were going to go to the zoo yesterday, and he's 20, and I thought that was the coolest thing. I used to do stuff like that. Like, you'd get back from, you know, overnight camp, and you'd want to go to African Lion Safari with a couple of friends, or take a girlfriend up to drive to African Lion Safari for the day. You would do those things, like on a date. And so I love the idea that they were going to do that. Then they changed their mind yesterday, and I don't think it was because of the heat. It was just they wanted to do this, and they wanted to go play basketball, and you wake up late, and you do this and that. And then I let them know we're going out for dinner last night. My wife, myself, my son, his buddy. And we're like, zoo's closed. Like, they closed the zoo just after lunchtime today, yesterday. And you're like, how can that be? Like, why would they close the zoo? And they had a power outage. So there's two questions to ask. One, what caused the outage? Don't know. Nothing from the zoo. Is it? Do they have? Look, they're a private business. Do they have a responsibility to let you know why? I guess not. I think they sure have a responsibility to refund every single ticket. It doesn't matter if you're there an hour and you're like, well, you enjoyed some of the zoo. We're going to keep your money, and then it's time to go because we need everybody out of the zoo. Like, they didn't just close the zoo and stop new people from coming into the zoo. They were like, everyone must leave the zoo. And you'd understand that safety issue. There's no air. Obviously, that's going to knock out the air conditioning. There's no lights. Bathrooms are out. Concessions are out. We are wondering, did the electronic gates for the animals, all the animals just walk out? No, they can't do that. But I think they owe, I think they sent a social media post out. Thank you for your understanding. And I'm like, I don't understand. I appreciate that you're closed, but I do not understand why you closed. And maybe at a certain point, you either say why you closed, how this power outage happened, how to protect it in the future. I'm a customer. I'm a long time zoo customer, not a season ticket holder anymore, but a long time zoo customer. And had anybody I knew yesterday went, and maybe you're one of the people that went, you'd want to know, how are you going to make this up to me? I sloughed it out here. July 1st, Canada Day. I could have been anywhere on Canada Day. I decided to come to the zoo and you're booting me out and you've lost power just after 1 o'clock. Is it going to take 20 minutes to turn back on? 30? No, you're just closing the zoo for the next several hours that it could potentially be open on, let's face it, a day. Very hot. I get it. And also, if you don't have exactly a pool in your backyard, you're looking for anything to go, we got to keep people busy. We got to keep people moving. Let's go do something. Let's meet another family. We planned it anyway. It's hot, but we're going to do this stuff anyway. So all of that is raising some questions. We'll try and get some answers over the course of the morning. This fever that the Portuguese fans have for their team, for Portugal to play tonight, Cristiano Ronaldo fever as well, the superstar soccer player who's been playing in Saudi Arabia the last few years. He's been, of course, he's played in Italy's top league, England's top league for a long, long time, played in Spain's top league with maybe the best team in the world at the time, Real Madrid. So he's been everywhere, done everything. You'll laugh. I first saw him play the summer I was getting married in 2004. I went to the Euros in Portugal, and he was just an 19-year-old kid on a really deep Portugal team. And people are like, is he even going to play? And he came on and he played. So he's been at this for 22 years of top level international soccer. He even came on in the first match I saw Portugal play that summer against Greece and scored. And you're like, how did they lose to Greece? And then Greece did this very weird thing and went on, what you'd call a heater if you're at the casino or the racetrack, and Greece won the whole tournament. But I remember Ronaldo getting that goal and being like, yep, pretty special player. And he stayed that way for the better part of 22 years. So they're staying, the Portugal team staying at the Delta downtown. And that was a huge mistake to label these buses with huge banners documenting every single place the team goes. You're seeing that Canada's in Houston right now. There's a big Canada bus that drives everywhere. And I bet you very few residents in Houston, Texas, or just outside it are like, look, the Canada team, we should wait outside their hotel like a mob and see if we can get a glimpse. Can we get a glimpse of Jonathan David? They're not saying that in Texas. We're saying it about Ronaldo in Portugal. So it's rather dramatic. I'm not sure we've seen anything quite like it with another athlete in town. Even a rock star. This is rock star type stuff. And Ronaldo's right at the end of his career. But I also understand it. People are just obsessed with him, and soccer fans certainly are. He came here with that Real Madrid team, by the way. They showed footage of it yesterday in 2009, and they played at BMO Field, and BMO Field still had turf, like harder artificial turf. And Real Madrid said, we'll come and play an exhibition, like what's called a friendly in soccer terms, in your city, but you got to put grass in. We're not playing on that stuff. The stuff you guys play on professionally, we don't want anything to do with it. We want real grass installed in there. So they did it. And Real Madrid played Toronto FC in a friendly game. And Ronaldo was part of that team when he was maybe not even yet in the prime of his career back in 2009. I remember I was moving. Where I live now is exactly where I lived that weekend, because we moved that weekend. It's just too busy for me to go down to the game. I had a couple chances to go and I couldn't go. I'm like, that's not going to be a good look or a good feeling to move on that particular weekend. So they'll practice. They practiced at Centennial Park yesterday. People wanted to see that. There was thousands of people in the parking lot there. Thousands of people outside what used to be the Delta Chelsea. Now it's just Delta Hotels Toronto. We'll advance it more as the day continues. That's for sure. And yes, the very final game in Toronto. So does Toronto feel differently even after tonight with these games ending? Plenty of places to see the game tonight. A 7 o'clock kickoff. Remember, they start these things prompt at 7. They do not mess around. FIFA doesn't. What the start time is when the ball kicks off. 24 degrees right now. It feels like 32. And yes, we're just getting started with another scorcher, humid day. And that factors into a really interesting question to get to after 6 o'clock about water fountains in the city. And how many we have, how many we should have, but how many other major cities have. And if you're wondering, yeah, I don't even know where I'd walk to the nearest water fountain. You're far from alone. I was having this conversation yesterday, and we'll document this out. 546, let's check that drive once again with 640 Toronto, Big Trouble Traffic.
2: Big Trouble spot ongoing on the westbound 401 past Highway 25. Look out for a crash in two right lanes, causing a big backup from the Highway 25 ramps. If you're going through Milton, you can go west on Steeles or Campbellville Road instead. Avoid those delays for now. 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I'm Miles Marcus, 640 Toronto.
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17: 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Arkells. Their name comes from Arkell Street, which is in the west end of Hamilton near McMaster University. Portugal, period, the man. That comes from a book singer John Gurley was planning to write about his father and the many adventures he had. The Killers took their name from a fictional band in an old New Order video. The phrase Cold War Kids came to bass player Matt Maust when he toured Eastern Europe after the fall of communism and saw all these kids hanging out in a park in Budapest. And if you really want to get super technical about it, the name Alt-J is the Greek letter Delta, which looks like a triangle and is used as a mathematical symbol for change. To type it on a screen using a Mac, you use the keystroke Alt-J. Try it sometime.
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20: So if you're like me, and what are the odds? 5:51, by the way, Thursday morning, second day of July. Hope you had a great Canada Day and welcome back. But if you're like me, this whole Taylor Swift wedding thing has crept up on you. It's not that I don't care about it. I'm interested in how this goes and how it's perceived by people. But it's all now. And there's going to be some sort of reception happening. And there's all this stuff getting trucked in to Madison Square Garden. And I still can't quite visualize it. Speaking of weddings, it's a little like when you know a couple and you're like, I don't think they'll ever get married. Well, I had a couple like this. This was actually my boss in Detroit. We all would say we don't think he and his girlfriend will ever break up. But we're quite sure they'll never get married. They're just in that sort of no man's land and no woman's land in her case. And I still can't visualize them getting married in Madison Square Garden. And I don't think anybody thought about this being the case. Why would you want to go into a very crowded city? Why would you? I guess you'd never forget it if you got married at Madison Square Garden. And you can get married at a winery, and you can get married at some kind of outdoor botanical gardens. And a lot of people pick golf courses, and it'll just feel, will it feel like just sort of play like it's been done before? Kind of antiseptic, basically. But they're preparing, apparently, in Madison Square Garden to see this thing through for the wedding of one Taylor Swift, superstar pop artist, and Travis Kelce, former superstar tight end. He's still okay, but a little less than that. And so she becomes Mrs. Taylor Kelce this weekend. Today, a reception. They're going to work out some stuff within the Madison Square Garden itself and host some people. It's not the wedding day. That apparently is on Saturday. I still can't quite picture how all this is going. You picked a holiday weekend in the biggest city in the country, and it's hot as the hottest time of year. You know that you plan this stuff out. And yes, air conditioning is very present at Madison Square Garden. So maybe that was part of what they thought about. Here's Extra TV. Boy, this is manna from heaven for them. It's nonstop Taylor Swift wedding stuff, no matter what else is going on, World Cup, celebrities, doesn't matter. Here's Extra's report on what could be expected at the Swift wedding.
4: Welcome to New York. Here comes the bride. That's believed to be Taylor inside that SUV, driving into the garage at her Tribeca home. Her private jet touched down in New York from here in Nashville yesterday. There goes the groom. TMZ sports spotting Travis jogging in the Big Apple just before the big day arrives. Extra outside Madison Square Garden today, where preparations are in high gear for the huge event, including the delivery of barricades, giant wooden boxes, and these portable air conditioners. We see you. There's a tarp covering part of one entrance, shielding it from the prying eyes of the paparazzi and spectators looking for clues to the Big Apple's biggest guessing game. Wedding guests Ed Sheeran and Sabrina Carpenter were both just spotted in New York. TMZ reports she's building a real-life castle inside the world's most famous arena.
20: I'm sorry, I know it's early, but I'm not yet through my first coffee, but I swear I heard real-life castle being built in Madison. You heard that, right? Okay, I'm making sure that you heard it like I heard it. And this is the main event tomorrow, where they can have close to 1,200 guests. And if you're sat up, nobody's going to be upstairs, I guess, in the upper deck, where just a few weeks ago they saw a couple New York Knicks championship games. The Knicks obviously won the championship on the road against the San Antonio Spurs and won their first NBA title since 1973. It was a huge story. It's super, it blew past the normal sporting conversation because it was very pop culture-y because there's so many celebrity Knicks fans. But yes, there's going to be a rehearsal dinner at what's called MSG's Infosys Theater, which can host smaller concerts. And then on the arena floor itself, the most famous arena in the world, they'll have about 1,200 guests tomorrow. So perhaps they've cleared out by Saturday, July 4th, but not sure it matters. If I'm talking to somebody invited to the wedding, you know this already. Cocktail hour is 3:30. Don't be late for that. Ceremony at 5:30. The reception will go all night and some of the next day, which is close to that Kinks song title, but I think that's all day and all of the night. Why Madison Square Garden? What's the story here? Is there something behind it? Basically, it's about security, is what I was reading yesterday. That it's more about the fact there's no windows, nobody can crash it, you can't get helicoptered. And by getting helicoptered, I mean like Sean Penn and Madonna got married when they both were at the height of their fame and infamy in 1985. And they did it basically on the side of a mountain in California, but they got helicoptered. You know, press helicopters came over top and were shooting photos, and it looks, you just never know, right? So this allows Kelce and Swift to, and their big time guest list, to arrive. You're out of sight. There's no drones. There's no cameras. There's no nothing. Things have changed a lot in terms of how secure you need to make things in 41 years in North America. So everything is done customly. you do wonder how there's a lot of people being very, very quiet about this. But I guess this is going to happen. I heard Madison Square Garden months ago, and you think that's a joke. That's not going to actually happen, but it is. And the whole reception will end up going tomorrow. One of the big things we'll get to in the 6 o'clock hour is, yeah, huge match tonight at Toronto Stadium. And it's the last one. And I wonder how there's two things happening at the same time. I wonder how normal Toronto feels once again once the game is over tomorrow. There won't be games for fans to fly in and attend who've got tickets already, or they're going to try desperately to get tickets. By the way, full out alert. You can text me or anytime or call anytime this morning. If you're going to this match and you've paid tickets, I know of one person who's done this and he's got a plus one and he's a huge Portugal fan and he has bought tickets and I know he won't come on. I know he won't. He'd have to expose who he is and he is in the public eye, but he's going to the match. That's all I can, honestly, I'm not playing games. I know he's going. I know he thought once in a lifetime, bucket list opportunity. He's seeing his beloved Portugal national team play in Toronto. It's a knockout game and it's huge and he's going. But if you are going as well, or you're still aiming to go and you're like, look, I don't like the idea of spending, but I'd rather do this than take my kids to Universal and SeaWorld next March. I would rather do this. It's your money. You make it. You probably work hard. That's such a ridiculous thing that people who actually make good salaries don't work as hard as everybody else. So you do what you do to get your money. You do what you get to decide on what discretionary income you have. And if you've decided, you know what, I'll drive this beater junk, hunk of a junk of a car for another year and a half, but I'm going to this game tonight. A lot of trade-offs. You may be making them. I'd love to hear from you at 416-870-6400 via text, or you can call as well. But this match is going to be one to watch, not just because of the game, Toronto's last match, the extreme heat, but also it was deemed by the city, we can't even open this up to let people watch it on the screen. And so they've canceled this FIFA Fan Festival today and the other matches today as well because of how hot it's going to be. That should never happen, and it isn't happening in any other World Cup city. So I'll explain some of that after 6 o'clock as well. Record-breaking Canada Day for heat. We'll also tell you what today is going to be like and when it's going to cease and desist is the best way I can put it. 24 now feels like 32. We got a busy Toronto today ahead. Here's Heather Good with your 6 o'clock news.
0: This is Global News. It's 24 degrees, but feels like 32 at 6 o'clock. I'm Heather Good. The final World Cup game at Toronto Stadium, and it's a big one. The heat leaving its mark on the city and a daring marriage proposal. But first, let's get you moving and check 640 Toronto. Big trouble traffic.
21: Still a big trouble spot in Milton. The crash of the westbound 401 past Highway 25 blocks two right lanes. It's very slow and through here, so to avoid the backup for now, you can go west on the city streets like Steeles or Campbellville Road until that completely clears. When the pressure's on, a good partner helps you stay the course. Listen to Let's Bring It In, a pep talk series from Purpose Investments, now on Spotify or Apple Music. That's the Big Trouble traffic spot right now. I'm Miles Marcus, 640 Toronto.
0: Will host its last World Cup game tonight, and it's a big one. Portugal and Croatia will face off in a round of 32 match, and one of the players to watch is superstar 41-year-old Cristiano Ronaldo. But fans couldn't wait until today's game. They lined up on the 427 near Dundas to get a glimpse of Ronaldo's team bus yesterday. Police say traffic was backed up on the highway for about an hour. Some tickets for tonight's game are going for more than $30,000. The cheapest on StubHub are around $2,500. Tonight's winner will take on Spain or Austria. The players and fans will want to keep hydrated at the game. The heat wave gripping the city and much of southern Ontario shows no signs of letting up. The heat warning is still in effect. It's going to feel in the 40s with the humidity today, and there won't be much relief at night.
1: Environment Canada has scores of heat warnings posted again for most of Ontario and Quebec, and now stretching across to New Brunswick, Nova Scotia, and Prince Edward Island. Daytime temps in Ontario, from Windsor to Ottawa and Thunder Bay through Timmins and southern James Bay, are clocking in the mid-30s, with the Humidex making it feel even hotter. Similar heat warnings across much of Quebec are forecasting highs around 33 degrees and Humidex values near 45. Meanwhile, power utility crews have been working hard to get tens of thousands of people back online after pockets of customers across southern Ontario and southern Quebec lost electricity in severe thunderstorms last night. Karen Rebo, the Canadian Press.
0: Police are looking for a missing 7-year-old in Hamilton. They say the child was at Binbrook Conservation Area yesterday. A description of the child has not been released. Two people are recovering from stab wounds. Police say it happened last night in Scarborough. They were called to the Nugget Avenue and McCown Road area. The victim's injuries are considered serious. Police say they're looking for at least one suspect. Some couples come up with creative marriage proposals. A Russian couple scaled the entire Empire State Building before professing their love for each other. ABC's Hannah Bada has the details.
2: The daredevils, now identified as Angela Nikolaou and Ivan Kunetsov. Without any type of safety equipment, they climbed the top of the spire and unfurled a banner that read, "When the power of love beats the love of power, the world knows peace." Then they descended to a lower platform where Kunetsov dropped to his knee and proposed.
0: Yeah, well, along with that, the couple are facing charges, including trespassing and reckless endangerment. A look at the forecast from the Global News Weather Center. Here's weather specialist Liam Vu.
22: The sweltering summer heat continues into this July. Yesterday was the hottest Canada Day on record in Toronto. The previous record set back in 1963 was 35.6 degrees. Yesterday, we climbed up to 35.7 degrees with a Humidex of 48. Now, a bit of relief for today, but still going to be hot. We're still seeing the heat warning for much of southern Ontario stretching to southern Quebec as well. Temperatures today warming up to 32 degrees, feeling like 42, with wind gusts of up to 50 kilometers per hour by the noon hour. Keep in mind, there's also a small chance of some showers and a risk of thunderstorms into this afternoon. But as we head into Friday, Saturday, Sunday, it's going to clear up and we'll start to see temperatures start to ease as well.
0: And right now it's 24 degrees, but feels like 32. I can't believe I'm saying that. 32 in downtown Toronto. I'm Heather Good.

taking us for that early morning jog or dog walk. That's got some potential as well. And you're getting it in early before it's too hot. Temperature right now, 24, feeling like 32. Yesterday, a very hot day. And if you're wondering how hot was it, I wasn't checking around. I put my phone in the desk. I decided not to check a thing. I was watching 6 hours of soccer. I was at the Blue Jays. I was at a park. I watched fireworks last night. By the way, fireworks seem to have gone off well. That's the one thing I thought about waking up this morning. If something kicked off in Ashbridges Bay with the fireworks last night, if something kicked off in Brampton and Mississauga, where they have a lot of struggles with independent fireworks shows, as in like large gatherings in mall, strip mall parking lots, shooting off fireworks until basically the dawn. I don't know about it, and we'd know if it was happening. So far, police are kind of quiet, and maybe it really was a quiet Canada Day evening last night. I know even with the inclement weather, some of the fireworks celebrations, which would have got going at 10 o'clock in Ashbridges Bay and a few other places, were slightly in jeopardy. So maybe it discouraged some people from going, the idea that either it would get canceled or B, you were going to get rained on. But how hot did it get? Quite so much so that right now the vacationing Global News chief meteorologist Anthony Farnell emerged from vacation. Very unlike a groundhog, not like one. But he noted that we got to 35.7 degrees yesterday and the humidex of 48. 48 is what it felt like in the city of Toronto. Now, we're close to the lake. We're right on Lake Ontario. I'm pretty close to the lake where I live in Ajax. You would drive, and I did this yesterday, drive about 5K north away from the water, and you can see it and you can feel it. You just step out of the car and you know it's different. So it's the hottest Canada Day on record. The old record was 35.6 Celsius, set back in 1963, and we got to 35.7 yesterday, rounded up to 36. Incredibly muggy. Today will be no different. The next day, Friday, will be no different either. And then a semblance of normalcy Saturday with it being 28, feeling like 36. Sunday is 26, feeling like 32. And then it's just a touch more normal. Then it's what it's been since I've been alive in July. Temperatures in the mid-20s, might flirt with 30. Humidex will feel closer to 35. It'd be unusual if it was 19. All right, that's not what's supposed to happen, and that's not, you're imagining things if you think, yeah, it used to be much cooler in the summer. No, it didn't. Now, this heat is extreme, there's no doubt about that. And so today, and tomorrow especially, are those sort of, anytime the humidex is headed towards 40 degrees, you got something going on. One of the big things I wondered about even was public water access, and the sheer size of how big Toronto is means the resources can feel stretched pretty thin. So you do wonder about data. We've talked about bathrooms before in the city and going, God, when you got to go in a hurry, where do you go? Do you duck in here? What do you do? And when you zoom out and look at global data, the hunch that I had yesterday and talking to a couple people that live in the city proper is we lag way behind in Toronto on what I would call DWI. Drinking water infrastructure. We're way behind on the DWIs, and especially not just the raw numbers, but a per capita basis. How many water fountains do you think Toronto has? And this is from 2024. I'd assume we haven't built water fountain after water fountain in the last couple of years to catch up. I would assume. How many water fountains do you think Toronto has? We've got roughly 3 million people in the city core. So how's 700 water fountains strike you for 3 million? That's 20 for every 100,000 people that are living in Toronto. You got 23 fountains. You want to know how that stacks up? Let's start in Switzerland. Pretty, you know, nice country. You might be mad they beat us in soccer a couple weeks ago. Fine. They have 1,200 and a much smaller population in Zurich than Toronto has. There's 221 fountains, basically 10 times as many fountains per 100,000 people. Surely, you know, other European countries must be like Toronto. Nope. Rome, Italy. Big city. A lot of old-time iron fountains. You can get a drink. You can fill up a water bottle. You can get some. I wouldn't know
from here on Chorus Key where I could walk to. I'm trying to think. I've walked. Sometimes you walk back up to Union Station to meet a friend, or you're catching

0: you're catching a train. Usually I'm driving in the morning. Ideally, I wouldn't, but it's the hours and you have to. I'm trying to think where I'd stop to find a water fountain up and down Yonge Street, anywhere to get a drink if you needed one. No, there really isn't. What about the states? Well, Chicago has 56 water fountains for 100,000 people. They're the city that gets compared to Toronto a lot of the time. More than double the amount of water fountains. Now, here's the water scarcity issue I've noticed in Toronto. This is more about philosophy. You know where we need water? And everybody seems to decide this from city management to city councilors to mayors. It's not just the current mayor. It's a bunch of mayors in the past. You know where we got to put them? Deep in the middle of parks. It feels like it's kind of a park-only philosophy when it comes to water. The urban streetscape of all these other cities I'm mentioning, you name it, Paris. London, England can do a little bit better. They're not much higher than us, but they are higher than us. Here's the thing. I can't find what you'd call a world-class city lower than us. We are, and is that our seasonality? You couldn't turn the water fountain on, basically, from November through February, right? The water would freeze. The parts would freeze. That's why all the time when you go into a park, wherever you are, things are shut off in the winter and operating in the summer. A real pain if you're on a walk, a hike, a whatever. Dogs, no dogs. When you want to use the bathroom, you're like, where do I even go? I better go in my own home, in my own abode, before I go into an actual park. And in the summer, you don't have to worry, spring and summer, you don't have to worry quite as much about that. But that seems like something we've done. Now, I'm not running for mayor in Toronto, but I would tell you, that's Ben Mulrooney's job someday, but I would tell you, make that pledge to people. I'm going to build water fountains. We have a water scarcity / availability issue. And we've had it's philosophical when it comes to infrastructure. You know where a lot of those 700 fountains should be? In the middle of a park, right by a giant park bathroom. That's where the fountains are. Really not convenient for the commuter. Really not convenient in the TTC. Are there what? Right away, we know that there aren't many water fountains in the TTC itself because there's only 700 across the city. There's like 50 transit stations, more than that. So none of them could have possibly more than one water fountain if we've got all these water fountains in parks. And I don't want the winter problem to be an excuse as opposed to an explanation. Well, we can't have street level fountains because we have freezing winters and whatnot. Yeah, I know. So does Washington, D.C. So does New York. They've figured this out. They have heavily outpaced Toronto in places you can go to the bathroom and places you could fill up a water bottle or get a drink. We just stuck them in parks as opposed to part of the public infrastructure on streets. Now, what about the match tonight? Portugal and Croatia. This extreme heat wave kind of makes going, and there are people so desperate to go, so desperate to get tickets. Okay? And we're talking close to $3,000 a seat. If I'm looking on StubHub and going, that's about the get-in price. You'll be sitting in the nosebleeds at Toronto Stadium with a friend, and you'll look at each other and go, dude, we just spent $6,000. But it's your discretionary income. I don't think it's crazy. I think it's crazy to have a yacht. How often are you going to, unless you're living on it? I think it's crazy to go to the same vacation place every single year. I think there's plenty of crazy habits and addictions and ways in which you can spend discretionary income. If this means so much to you that you will document it, pictorialize it, remember it the rest of your life, $3,000 isn't too much. We've all talked before about what would happen if the Toronto Maple Leafs made the Stanley Cup final, and you'd see people who certainly couldn't afford to go to fancy dinners or fly to Jamaica, fly to Hawaii. They would plunk down the same cost to do those things to see the Leafs in the Stanley Cup playoff. If Portugal soccer or just going in general means that much to you, you're spending that money. Okay, they have not overpriced these tickets. The demand outstrips the supply. And that's why those tickets have gone as high as they've gone. A little later on in the morning, I do want to get to what happened at the, speaking of big cities, maybe they thought a fountain was up there. What happened at the Empire State Building yesterday on our national holiday? All of a sudden, if you flicked on the TV at all, and especially the American news networks, you saw a couple way at the top of the Empire State Building. And I don't know if they got queasy climbing it. Like, they climbed all the way to like this deck that really didn't have a bottom. They're outside and there's almost like a flagpole, and they took their own flag up there about love and peace and power and the world. And they've done this before. They have been basically Netflix stars of a documentary about how they go around the world, climb places, and then kind of start making out. This is their bit. They're both Russian, a 33-year-old woman, a 32-year-old guy. But apparently the difference yesterday is that they decided to get married. And so two officers from New York NYPD, who I guess are skilled, I would guess not every officer is like, hey, you know what your assignment is today? I don't know what, cutting parking tickets, catching speeders, looking for rabid dogs. No, you're going outdoors and climbing to the top of the Empire State Building and stopping these wackos from getting all the way to the top and making out and filming video and whatnot. But it's a fascinating story. I was getting queasy watching the helicopter video. I don't know if they were queasy putting their flag up in the air, but I'll explain more about it as the morning continues, that's for sure. It is one of those things that's very, very strange, and all in this extreme heat. Can you imagine what that did? So why this happened, what the show is, I'll give you that right now. Netflix's Skywalker's A Love Story is about these two, and they decided, let's really up the ante on this stunt. And Netflix is like, we don't know anything about this. They're not responsible for the behavior of these two. They just did a documentary on them a while back. On the way, Steve Paikin, author and broadcaster, host of the Paikin Podcast. 25 now. It's already feeling like 34. We're jumping up in numbers already, and we'll easily be feeling like 40 degrees by lunchtime today. Let's check your drive. 640 Toronto, big trouble traffic.
1: Still a big trouble spot in Milton on the westbound 401 past Highway 25. Two right lanes block with a crash, and as things get slower through here, you want to go off the highways and try going west on Steeles or Campbellville Road. 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That's the big trouble traffic spot right now. I'm Miles Marcus, 640 Toronto.
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0: 6:20, we assume a normal day at the Toronto Zoo a little later on. A power outage forced the zoo to close yesterday. You know how forward the animals were all looking forward to Canada Day. They talk about this kind of stuff, and they're like, you know who's coming? Lots of families, lots of irritated parents. It's going to be 40 degrees in the humidex. You know, Bill, that's good for you. You came from Africa. This is the you're used to the heat in Southeast Asia. And then next thing you know, they get a day off and the animals are like, thank God, nobody's trying to feed us. There's not staring at us and pointing. It's the pointing that drives the animals crazy. We'll see if they're indeed open today, but they had to close yesterday. No animals were harmed, I think, in the closing of the Toronto Zoo yesterday. We'll see what they've got for us in terms of information. Steve Paikin is trying to, I'm sure, beat the heat and is up early with me, author and broadcaster, host of the Paikin Podcast. Good morning.
8: Happy day after Canada Day.
0: I think so. Hot enough for you, Steve Paikin? Would you like it to be even hotter?
8: No, I wouldn't like it to be even hotter. I went to the ball game yesterday. Was at the place they used to call the Sky Dome for the Canada Day ball game, and it was, I wondered whether they were going to have the roof open or closed, and it was closed at the beginning. And then all of a sudden at game time, the roof opened up and holy smokes, it was warm.
0: Well, I know. Hot. I'm glad you said that because I know I attended a game maybe 10 years ago when like my kid might have been 6 or 7 years old and they're looking for parents to volunteer and go get on the GO train. And just it's like herding little kittens and whatnot. But they closed the dome definitely because and the whole game it was closed. So when I saw it open at the start, I didn't see much of the pregame. But when they opened it up, I thought, if they took a vote of all the people there, would they have voted for it to be open, given that it can be air conditioned and you can minimize those hot temperatures a little bit when the dome is up? I don't know.
8: Is it a terrible thing for me to confess? I kind of liked it when the roof was shut because it was comfortable. You know, I know baseball is supposed to be played outdoors, but it was definitely more comfortable when the roof was closed.
0: I wondered about that. We've seen something as well in Ontario, and I, you know, us being off Wednesday, didn't get a full day to react to it, but a lot of parents were calling in. We were talking about the clarification that Ontario's education minister gave regarding attendance, because there's going to be these new rules that go right into effect next academic year in a few months, and attendance and participation are going to make up as much as 15%, as little as 10% of a final mark for students. And there was a lot of sort of clarification needed about whether kids could play sports or not. Not with the school, although there were a couple of erroneous reports saying, yeah, does this put in jeopardy school plays or varsity teams? It doesn't. But if you're a high-level athlete, Paul Calandra was suggesting, we're trying to get to these leagues and say not to play. I think it's a little like the Carney condo stuff in BC where he even said, rightly so, we probably haven't explained this properly, so let me try again. But it took a second effort of Paul Calandra to explain it. What do you make of the policy and just the way it kind of rolled out?
8: Well, I'm prepared to show some grace to the Minister of Education. I mean, Greg, is it a very controversial thing for the Minister of Education for the province of Ontario to say to parents and students, you know, the best thing for everybody is to be in school? That seems like a fairly uncontroversial thing to say. Now, yes, it's true. He did need to clarify by saying, look, if you're a good athlete and you've got tournaments and you've got to leave school on occasion for these tournaments, which seem to be proliferating all over the place these days, and maybe that is a conversation we should be having with some of the people who run these tournaments. Kind of better if you can to limit them to the weekend, if you can, so kids don't have to miss too much school. But the Minister of Education is not wrong to point out, I think, Greg, that there's a lot of school skipping going on in the province of Ontario right now, and that's not a good thing. Kids, as a general principle, should be in school. I'm not sure that that's so controversial to say, and I think we have the wisdom to figure out the exceptions where there need to be exceptions.
0: Yeah, he even made the point. He's hearing, and look, I actually don't think he's saying this because I've heard it too. Elementary school teachers have seen this policy, and I'm well out of the well beyond the looking glass of having kids in elementary school. But I think the problem post-pandemic has been way, way worse, and. Is it a crisis? Don't know, but teachers of grade 6, grade 7, grade 8 students especially are saying, I can't get things done when I've got a kid who I think is pretty bright, and they're missing, Steve, 25 to 30 classes in a year, and there isn't a good reason why they are.
8: That's too much. That's simply too much, and teachers are right to point that out. It's interesting. I was telling you earlier that I was at the ballgame yesterday, and I got approached by a teacher who actually had driven, I think, all the way from Gravenhurst to come to the ballgame on Canada Day, and guess what we talked about? Well, we talked about this, And, you know, while I don't want to be pejorative here in characterizing the conversation, but the teacher that I spoke to did allow for the fact that things might be getting a little sticky on the teacher front because there are teacher negotiations with the ministry coming up right now. And he's very concerned that, that there might be a work stoppage. But the reality is everybody's talking about this because this is a problem. There are too many kids who are missing too many classes. And the Minister of Education was simply getting out there to remind people, particularly parents, that it's a good thing for your kids to be in school. I'm not sure that that's such a controversial thing to say, and I understand why there was blowback, but in principle, that's where kids should be as much as possible.
0: I was talking earlier about how I don't think there's very many water fountains in Toronto, and the data bears that out, and they are certainly in parks. You can find them outside bathrooms, but if we walked up and down the major arteries and thought, I'm dying, I need a drink, you're more than likely going to have to go into a store and buy something as opposed to, well, I can fill up a water bottle or just get a drink, or if you happen to be walking a dog in the city. So I never know what the personal responsibility is when things get this hot versus the civic responsibility. We got a lot of warnings. We get a lot of warnings now from especially municipal governments, and they warn you all the time about how hot it is and what you need to do and where you should go and where you shouldn't. They canceled even the viewing. I know you've been to the FIFA Fan Festival. They canceled the viewing of all the games today, including the 7 o'clock game tonight. So we're hosting a game in which people can attend, but you can't attend the place that you could actually watch it on TV for much, much, much less money. I don't know what our responsibility level is. Do you have thoughts on that?
8: You know, what's our responsibility level? Our I think our public officials seem to be doing a pretty good job at reminding people that the temperatures these days are dangerously high. And Greg, in the interest of full disclosure here, I will say that I've got kids who are traveling in Europe right now on a, you know, short summer holiday. And you know, like maybe an overindulgent parent, I did text them to say, I hope you guys are taking care, because what I'm reading over here is that it's 41 degrees over there and that there are people dying all the time. So I hope you guys are paying attention. And, you know, that felt like maybe an overabundance of parenting there, because, of course, they're all adult kids now. But still, this is very concerning. And people do die when the temperatures get too high. And it's a good thing that our public officials remind us that if you're going to leave the house, bring a water bottle with you. And I suspect they are doing what they can, but we sure need more fountains around this city, don't we?
0: I think
8: this
0: so.
8: Doesn't feel like there's enough.
0: Yeah, I think so. And yeah, they're in parks, but that's almost by design a decision to go, of course we need them in parks and people need to stop and there's bathrooms and whatnot. And yeah, I think it's a more critical issue, Steve, than, well, I think you can find a public bathroom up and down Yonge Street. I think people are still good people if you go, listen, I got to come in, I really got to go. And then you buy a pack of gum on your way out. Yeah, like people aren't going to stop you from needing to go or taking a little kid in or an elderly person when they need to go. And yeah, this kind of hot weather, it's, you know who David Axelrod is, right? On CNN.
8: Yeah, for sure. The Democrat, the Obama advisor.
0: Yeah. He told a story yesterday. I urge you to look for an ex post of him. He said he was walking past the Art Institute of Chicago yesterday, saw an elderly man. He deemed him probably homeless. This is David Axelrod writing this. And he sprawled unconscious on the museum's front stone in the middle of a heat emergency. And the museum security guard wouldn't do anything. And the assessment seemed to be of the security guard. It's a homeless guy and it's drugs. So we don't even wake these people up anymore. Like, it's just, and so Axelrod's like aghast. And yeah, I think this goes beyond what party anybody votes for by going, there's probably people really suffering in this kind of heat in downtown Toronto. And maybe we see them and we're like, what can I do? It's another homeless drug addict. It might not be. And we should be saving those people and waking those people up also, is his point.
8: Yeah. So let me amend. I'm glad you brought this to my attention. So let me amend my previous statement, which says there are plenty of people who are very vulnerable out there and who for whom these kinds of temperatures are going to be potentially life and death. And I sure hope that there are opportunities for us to help people who may be down on their luck right now and who could use a helping hand. And I hope there are social workers out there who are passing out water bottles to people who could sure use them. Anyway, it's even worse in Europe, if you can imagine, because of course they don't believe in air conditioning there, which my kids reminded me of. And you know, there are usually in 52 weeks a year, there might be usually in Europe 3 or 4 days that are like what we've had the last few days. So they don't have air conditioning in any of the buildings. And, well, they're paying for it now, that's for sure.
0: They really are. I know you saw the couple who face, I'll put it this way, a variety of charges after climbing to the top of the Empire State Building with a massive banner. There was a proposal and I guess an acceptance. So it puts to shame anything we've seen on the Jumbotron at a Major League Baseball or NFL game by climbing this high. But the video was, again, I was getting queasy watching. Maybe it was the heat. I was getting queasy watching the helicopters circle them nonstop. I was getting dizzy watching it.
8: Well, two things made me queasy yesterday. Number one was watching that, and I was partially just in awe of what they had managed to accomplish. And then, of course, a second later, I thought, are you people truly out of your minds? But then we did something, I was going to say similar. Okay, maybe not so similar, but we saw it yesterday at the Dome. On the top of the CN Tower, they had a handful of ex-Blue Jays who
0: yes.
8: were standing right out there on the edge, including Kevin Pillar, who, so I guess if his strap broke, he would have been okay, because, of course, he's Superman and he can fly. So he would have been fine. But holy smokes, did that look terrifying as well. The whole thing was just making me queasy.
0: Yeah, they were doing the extreme edge walk. The other players I met were Justin Smoke, the former first baseman, and Marco Estrada, who was a real playoff hero. But they would wave with their arms out. It's like those people that are brave enough to even lift their arms on a key time on a roller coaster. And Pillar made the point, yes, that was me, and yes, I didn't let go like the other guys did of my strap the entire time. Like that's going to save you if something goes awry. But the other guys are like waving like they had the courage to I wouldn't go up there anyway. So Kevin Pillar's got loads more courage than me. That goes without saying.
8: Absolutely terrifying to watch all of that. And thankfully, Superman straps did not break. And we didn't have to test whether or not he actually can still fly. We knew he could in center field, but
0: yes.
8: Up there, who knows?
0: Now, he had 11 nightmares about falling from a large building overnight tonight. So probably not up yet. Steve, I'll leave it there. Stay cool in the heat and appreciate your time.
8: Great talking to you, pal. Until next time.
0: All right. There's Steve Paikin from TV Ontario and, of course, from the Paikin Podcast as well. Into the newsroom. 25 now feels like 34, and we're getting much, much warmer over the course of the day. Here's Heather Good with what's coming up for 7.
9: Thanks so much, Greg. Toronto Stadium is getting ready for its final World Cup match. Portugal and Croatia will face each other. World Cup events at Nathan Phillips Square have been canceled because of the extreme heat, but Fan Fest is still a go, and the heat warning is going to stick around for at least for today. Temperatures will be in the mid-30s, but feel in the 40s. Health experts say anyone spending time outdoors should limit alcohol consumption and physical activity. Hot, humid conditions are expected to linger into the weekend. Police are searching for a missing 7-year-old boy in Hamilton. They say Nathaniel Salumbi was last seen yesterday at Binbrook Conservation Area. He was playing on the beach and was by a floating inflatable playground. Police are appealing to anyone who may have seen Nathaniel to contact them. Those stories and more coming up in the news at 7 o'clock.
0: Coming up before 7 o'clock and on their way, of course, the 7-letter Wordle for a $100 gift card from Lotto Max, and the conditions in Ontario jails. They continue to worsen. They continue to get harder to be a subject in. They get harder to be somebody employed in. Why is that? And we talk as well about the after effects of these kind of jobs, both when they're not there and after people retired. What can fix this? Because this is only heading one direction. We need to do something. We'll talk about the options next on Toronto Today.
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13: 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Rain stays north of us all weekend. UV's perfect Saturday. Bug index is low Sunday morning.
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0: All right, time for your seven-letter Wordle. Wouldn't it be lovely to go away with a $100 voucher? We don't want you to leave, but a $100 voucher for Lotto 649 tickets, Matt or otherwise. We'll take the fifth correct answer via text at 416-870-6400. You win the $100 voucher, and you parlay, for lack of a better term, that into a much bigger Lotto 649 win. But we need you to get that fifth correct answer. Your hints, a computer screen, to watch, track, or observe something carefully. The third letter is N, and the seventh letter is R. I think this is a good one. Third letter N, seventh letter R, a computer screen, or to watch, track, or observe something carefully. So it's one of them noun-verb things. Can be both. 416-870-6400. Text only. And you let us know what you think. We've talked about the chronic strain on our prisons before and our jails. We've got the workplace resources are difficult. It's tough to recruit really good people to do these jobs, to be a correctional worker in Ontario. It isn't like that in other provinces, and it isn't like that in all 50 states. We've got some very unique problems, and the conditions are deteriorating. We see a study the other day, a coroner's report talking about a suicide crisis among correctional workers. I mean, a crisis. 34 correctional workers in this province have died by suicide over the last 15 years. The report's titled In the Light of Day. It's from the Office of the Chief Coroner, Dr. Reuven Girard. So we got to do something about this. We're not having the proper conversations, I don't think, yet about this. And then there's the normal stuff we talk about. Jails are severely overcrowded, daily exposure to trauma. Are there people doing the right things in these positions? And then also the wrong things, allowing drugs to enter, weapons to enter. We got serious concerns about this. Laura Klusterman worked in this industry quite a long time, and she now represents an organization as executive director called Badge of Life Canada, which is meant really as an aid and advisory to many of these circumstances. Laura, thanks very much for doing our show again. I appreciate it.
19: Oh, thank you very much, Greg, for having me. And I'm just going to start off the top with, we keep talking about the resilience, and I'm going to say it's not a resilience problem, it's an exposure problem, period.
0: Tell me, flesh that out for me, the exposure to all this trauma in the workplace.
19: All of it. So you have to think that correctional staff, they don't just experience trauma once. Like, they experience every shift, every week, and they have for decades. And I always equate it to, we wouldn't ask a firefighter to go into a burning building for 30 years without protective equipment. However, that's what the expectation of correctional officers are, to repeatedly go into violence and suicide attempts, assaults, threats, moral injury, staff shortages, and overcrowding, and say, okay, just just do it and keep a smile on your face.
0: How many correctional officers, how many correctional workers in the province, and you won't have the, nobody will actually have the raw data of this, but anecdotally, given your experience, need psychological counseling or some kind of social work treatment in a given year?
19: 100%. Absolutely 100%. Because what we're doing right now is we're in crisis mode, and the government continually puts millions of dollars into crisis. Why don't we do this as preventative? Why don't we do it as proactive? Why aren't we doing from the very beginning and allowing people to retire with the same and even stronger mental state than when they walk through the doors of the institution? If you think that you can go through all of this without being exposed and without, you know, some sort of like, it's not a psychologically safe environment, period. So, and governments can say, and organizations can say, we offered counseling. Well, nobody's taking it. No one's doing it because there's a huge trust factor, Greg, within corrections.
0: Was there a point, I'm going to ask this because I haven't before with you, and I think the audience would want to know, was there a point where it was better? And we've all seen what I would call, you know, movies about jails and prisons and whatnot. And we can go all the way back and roll the clock back to things like, you know, The Shawshank Redemption and The Green Mile. And we think it doesn't feel like an occupation where you get home from work at the end of the day and you're like, something awesome happened at work today. That'd be rare. I get that. But was there a point in the last several decades where it was way better and way more protective of everybody involved, including the people incarcerated, than it is now?
19: Yes, because there wasn't the overcrowding. There wasn't the violence. There were actual programs for people that were incarcerated to participate in. We were putting someone into jail, and then they were coming out with a skill. They were coming out somehow better than they went into because there wasn't the overcrowding issue. And when you put in, and then you add, and then you sprinkle in the mental health that is going on inside the jails. And I mean, you have to think about most of the incarcerated individuals are suffering from a mental illness of some sort.
0: Yeah.
19: And we're asking the correctional officers to go in to that environment with their own mental health challenges and deal with someone with a mental health challenge. Like, the backpack of these correctional officers becomes so heavy that they can't do it anymore. They just can't. The frustration level is so high, and everything is put into the crisis side, and it's not working. Like, it is not working.
0: So much of our problems seem to be the closing of mental health facilities and other institutions like them. Eventually, somebody with a severe mental health issue, violent schizophrenia, right on down the list, is going to do something that commits a crime. They commit a crime, they're found guilty of it, they end up behind bars, and here we go. So we get this sort of tragic bottleneck because we've closed all these facilities. Is that the thesis that's out there?
19: Absolutely it is. Absolutely it is. And because of the overcrowding issue, you're putting in these mental health crisis that are violent with non-violent offenders, and that is a recipe for disaster.
0: And jail guards aren't trained the same way a mental health professional would be, are they? They can't be.
19: And there's the equipment piece, right? Is because we're not equipping them. We're just dealing with the crisis all the time, and then the entire culture, any policy you put into place, the culture eats the policy. Like, it's just, organizations can have as many policies and wellness programs and apps and awareness programs. If the staff are afraid to admit that they're struggling, they're not going to use any of those. And there's the trust factor. And to me, from what I've seen, psychological safety, it begins with leadership. It begins with the acknowledgement from the top down. We have to do better to be better.
0: The report notes 34 correctional workers died by suicide in 15 years. That's jarring in itself. But if this were any other industry, if we said this about nurses, if we said this about teachers, even cops, we'd be maybe acting more like it's a 5-alarm fire. This one just seems to slip past some people, doesn't it?
19: Absolutely, it does. And I can tell you from personal experience that how much pushing from the union, from OPSU, from all of people that are advocating for correctional officers, it took to get this report done. We were at every level told, no, this isn't my part. No, go here. So to get this piece of paper even done, it took a lot of effort and a lot of pushing. And that was so disheartening and so disappointing. And what happens with the suicides is I look at it from when someone dies in the line of duty from like an organization, like what happened? Like what happened to them? So workplace fatality, we investigate. Was it equipment? Was it procedure? Was it supervision? Was it training? Well, when these officers die by suicide, what do they get? Well, what's wrong with them? Like what was wrong with them? Instead of like, you know, what happened around them? What part of the workplace, you know, played a role in it? And there again, we reward crisis instead of prevention. And no one is asking these questions because it's just correctional officers have been overlooked far, far too long. And as far as I'm concerned, coming from a retired OPP officer, it's the same ministry. So what's the problem here? The OPP, correctional staff, it's the same ministry. What's the problem?
0: Laura Klusterman's Executive Director of Badge of Life Canada, joining us on Toronto Today. One more for you, and I'd ask this. The Dignity and Mental Health in Jails Act mandates any new or renovated jail. We're slow. We're way behind. I think the province acknowledges that. But we need tangible action. Their plan is to reserve at least 20% of beds in new or renovated jails, specifically for mental health support units. Is that a modest light at the end of the tunnel, building specialized wings inside these correctional facilities that is meant to, you know, cover some of the mental health issues in these jails?
19: Let me just end by, I'll believe it when I see it. It would be nice. However, it's all words. It's all words.
0: Yeah. We need it. Yeah. It's got to be tangible. There was a promise to build more jails 2.5 years ago, and very few have gotten going. We're way, way, way behind. And there's been a majority government, no matter who's had it, for quite a long time. Laura, I got to leave it there. Thank you so much for the time today.
19: Thank you very much, Greg. Take care.
0: No, of course. Listen, that's the thing. These jails can't. What should a jail be? What should a jail be? If you were just to ask yourself that or ask somebody else, it's a fun conversation at lunchtime. But still, what should a jail be? Well, I don't know that it should be a psychiatric ward as well as a place where you are putting people in to, yes, punish them and keep them out of the general society, but also, let's see what we can rehabilitate. Can you learn a skill? Did you do something that was non-violent, non-chronic, non-terrible, basically? Okay. Can you come out of that prison with a skill, and can you integrate yourself back into society? And without the mental health, if we're just making it, hey, we're storing people here who should be in a psych ward, probably for a decade, getting proper treatment. What are they going to do, A, while they're inside there, and B, when they get out? Nothing good is the bottom line. 6:48 on Toronto Today. It's 25 now. It feels like 34. We're headed towards 32, closer to 40, and that's just by noon. Afternoon, high temperature, 36 degrees today. We got to 36.7 yesterday, and that set a Canada Day record. And for the match tonight, starting at about 12 hours, kickoff between Portugal and Croatia, the temperature is expected to be 30 or 31 degrees and a humidex of 38, 39. Wow, you're asking a lot of everybody, the players and the spectators. We'll talk about that, of course, a bunch later in the show. Lisa Raitt early joining us next on Toronto Today, former MP from Milton. Let's first check the roads. 6:40 Toronto, big trouble traffic.
1: A big trouble spot through Milton on the westbound 401 past Highway 25. We still have two right lanes blocked with a crash. With those delays, you want to go west on Steeles or Campbellville Road. Elsewhere on the eastbound 409 at Atwell past the 427, two right lanes are blocked with another crash. So it's of those delays, try going east on Dixon. 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I'm Miles Marcus, 6:40 Toronto.
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5: 652, hope you had a great Canada Day. After 7 o'clock, Brian Adams put a new song out called The 51st State. I'll give you like 51 hints as to what that's actually about after 7 o'clock. We'll let you have a taste for it. It's a fast song. It's that Robin Hood song is like three times as long as this one. It's quick and to the point, which is a lot of people's attitudes, I think, about the Canada-United States relationship right now. Yesterday was the deadline, but it's not what you think for the trilateral review of CUSMA, known as the USMCA in the States between Canada, the USA, and Mexico. And yes, the Trump administration, as expected, officially declined to extend the trade deal for another 16 years. So under the original rules, that was the hard deadline to decide between two options. Let's agree to a joint extension and lock in till 2042, or let's, because the U.S. thinks they've got leverage here, decline the extension and we'll do some intense, often public, thanks to the United States, renegotiations. Lisa Raitt is on a committee, of course, an advisory committee about trade and about CUSMA. So this is right in her wheelhouse. Boy, they can't leave you alone on July 1st, can they? They can't give you a Canada Day just to settle in and enjoy the breeze, enjoy the 43 humidex temperatures, watch some soccer, eat some hot dog. Nothing. You gotta be answering all these questions about this trilateral review. But what do we need to know about it?
6: Well, what we need to know about it is, If this was a world where there weren't any tariffs on steel, aluminum, and softwood lumber, those national security tariffs, we wouldn't even be having this discussion because we wouldn't be stressed out about the fact that the Americans hadn't signed up for an extra 6 years at the end of the term of this agreement. But because we really need to get them to move off of those national security tariffs, this actually becomes meaningful and it becomes our tool to negotiation. Actually, it's kind of both ways. We can use CUSMA in order to get those other tariffs off that other countries have on them as well.
5: The dairy market's so weird. I've tried, and I think every time I think I understand what the dairy issues are and the supply management things, then I realize maybe I don't know what I thought I knew about it. The autos come a little more natural to me. What does the U.S., they want greater access to how we're very protective with our dairy market and they want greater access. Do I have that right or is it more complex than that?
6: No, you nailed it. That's all that it's about, is that if you have a free trade agreement, one would assume you'd have free trade, but we don't have free trade. We have a supply managed system, both in chicken and poultry and in milk and dairy. And as a result, the Americans would like to have more access to it. We negotiated extra access back when CUSMA was reviewed in 2019. The question right now, though, it isn't about them actually wanting more access. What I'm hearing from the Americans is they just want to get the access that they were promised in the beginning, because that currently isn't happening. So that's kind of where that one stands. Of all of the items, Greg, on the list of things that worry me, it's not that one.
5: It's not dairy. Is it the automobiles? No. Is it the China aspect, the Chinese electric vehicles, all that stuff is a huge.
6: Oh, yeah.
5: And that's a huge tension point, not just with Donald Trump, but with Democrats, Democratic governors, any of the auto union folks who some of whom said, let's vote for Donald Trump. He's going to bring jobs back here.
6: Well, they did. And I mean, I'm not surprised about it because there's always been a bit of a split between the Canadian auto workers and the American auto workers in terms of what they want. They're very protectionist in the United States and they would like to have all the assembly jobs there for themselves. So, yeah, you see that playing out right now. And we want to retain and maintain as much as we can on auto assembly because it's so important, especially to our economy in this area of the world.
5: What's that fine line? Go into the conservative war room here. The opposition leader, Pierre Poilievre, what's that fine line between reminding people, as I think he should, listen, some of you voted for this prime minister and this government because a lot of promises were made about trade certainty. I'm the best guy to deal with Donald Trump. I've dealt with him before. I can handle this versus looking like you're dunking on of the prime minister, and it's a tough, no one's going to argue, this is a tough situation. This was always going to be difficult. Trump's not the only one that wants different trade considerations with their neighbors. What's that fine line for Poilievre to go, listen, this guy said a bunch of stuff and none of it's come true. You made the point as well, and a lot of people responded to me going, I'm so glad Lisa called out Doug Ford and Wab Kanu. Different political parties, but they haven't been helpful with a lot of the rhetoric and dumping out booze and threatening to turn off energy. What's that fine line for Poilievre in balancing that? And, oh, he's so negative all the time. Or is he just saying something that's true?
6: Well, he is saying something that's true. And that's, I think, exactly what you should do in opposition. It comes off, unfortunately, to the people who are justifying the fact that they voted for Mark Carney. It comes off to them as being ingracious because, well, things have changed, obviously. It's like this whole climate thing, right? Mm-hmm. For 15 years, we fought against the carbon tax and got the policy change that was essentially needed. And on the weekend, you know, Mr. Carney said, oh, yeah, that's right, that whole climate thing. I mean, I'm completely simplifying it, but he said, yeah, that didn't really work out for us, so we're not going to go in that direction. We're not going to hit our climate targets. Oh, my God, if a conservative prime minister had said we're not going to hit the targets, there would be protests and people filling the streets. But with everyone who gave Carney their vote, they kind of go, oh, we understand. And that's the battle for the opposition, right? There's going to be folks who voted for Carney who are still going to defend their vote for Carney. So he's going to get away with a whole bunch of stuff that would seem to be incongruous. Like he said, I'll have a deal by July 1. Well, what year? Because we don't have one yet. Yes, it's difficult. But we said it was difficult, conservatives, from the beginning. And yet people wanted to go with the person who was saying, no, I got this. Don't worry about it. It's complex.
5: I'm so glad you said
6: they're
5: that.
6: They're doing the best they can.
5: Because I could go on for 10 minutes about how it just took one conservative or even a neutral person who doesn't have an attachment to a party saying, gee, I'm not sure we should break people's bank accounts over their knees with net zero policies. And I'm not sure we'll reach the goals. And then you get people, liberal MPs in the House of Commons standing up. This person doesn't believe in climate change, clearly. No, those are two totally different conversations. Mark Carney believes in climate change, but you could pin that on him over the weekend and go, if that was a conservative prime minister, you'd be like, oh, he's anti-climate change. I don't get it.
6: Yeah, that's true. But that's the politics of the left, right? It was very personalized. It was very pointing fingers at other people. It was othering them. And that's, we all experienced that. I experienced it in my campaign in 2019, very much on the doorsteps, told that I was a dinosaur because I didn't believe, we didn't believe in the carbon tax. And then I blame the carbon tax for not allowing me to get elected in 2019. The times change and people change. But right now, I'm going to go back to one thing I said. People gave Carney their vote. They're very protective of it. They don't want to be seen to have been made a mistake yet. So Mr. Poilievre does have to walk a fine line because you don't want to embarrass the people who would normally have voted for us, who did vote for Carney.
5: I got 20 seconds. People want to know, is Lisa Raitt at the Portugal-Croatia match tonight? Did you get it? Are you getting
6: it? I'm going to Stampede. Yahoo.
5: Oh, yeah. That's, well, listen, and cooler weather in Calgary at this point in time than sitting by Lake Ontario in that sweaty stadium tonight. All right. Thanks for this. Enjoy it and have a great weekend. I won't talk to you tomorrow, so we'll talk next week.
6: talk to you next week. Bye.
5: All right. Lisa Raitt joining us on Toronto Today. The heat's all about this. Yeah, it's about the hot temperatures today and, of course, for the match tonight. Humidex already feeling like 34. We'll update you on where we get to, how long this lasts, all that stuff. It's 7 o'clock. Here's Heather Good with your news.
7: This is Global News. It's 23 degrees, but feels like 30 at 7 o'clock. I'm Heather Good. A soccer superstar at Toronto Stadium tonight. A 7-year-old is missing in Hamilton. And a pop icon and football star to tie the knot tomorrow. But first, let's get you moving and check 640 Toronto. Big trouble traffic.
8: A big trouble spot on the westbound 401 past Highway 25. Two right lanes blocked with a crash. Very heavy from James Snow. So exit at James Snow and go north toward the westbound curve until it becomes Campbell Road. Eastbound 409 at Atwell, also a crash in two right lanes. With those delays, you can go east on Dixon. 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Those are the big tall traffic spots right now. I'm Miles Marcus, 640 Toronto.
7: Tonight will be the last World Cup game at Toronto Stadium, and it will feature Portugal and Croatia. Some tickets were going for $30,000. The big draw is Cristiano Ronaldo. This could be the 41-year-old's last World Cup game. You won't be able to hang out at Nathan Phillips Square to watch it. That's been canceled because of the extreme heat, but FanFest at Fort York is still a go. Hydration breaks are definitely going to be needed tonight. The scorching temperatures gripping the city and much of southern Ontario will stick around today. The heat warning is still in effect. It's going to feel in the 40s with the humidity. This doctor says staying hydrated and avoiding strenuous activities outdoors are very important.
9: It can start early on from heat exhaustion symptoms like cramping or spasms, but that can progress into symptoms of palpitations or abnormal feelings that you're having an abnormal heart rhythm, sometimes a headache, and in the severest forms, heat stroke. That's when your body temperature is no longer able to be regulated, and that's when patients come in with a temperature over 103 degrees Fahrenheit with signs of in-organ damage.
7: All the energy from that heat produced high winds and severe thunderstorms yesterday, knocking up power to tens of thousands of customers. The Toronto Zoo had to close early because of an outage. The zoo says the animals aren't affected. Hydro crews say they will be working throughout the day to restore power as soon as possible. Police are asking for the public's help in finding a missing boy. They say Nathaniel Salembi was last seen yesterday afternoon at Binbrook Conservation Area. He was on the beach playing by a floating inflatable playground. The 7-year-old is black with a skinny build and short hair. He was wearing a white tank top with Thomas the Train pictures on it, green shorts, and green swim goggles. Police are appealing to anyone who may have seen Nathaniel to contact them. New reports are fueling speculation that Taylor Swift and Travis Kelce will have their wedding in one of New York City's biggest venues tomorrow. A City Hall official says a permit has been filed for a large event at Madison Square Garden and surrounding streets will be closed. ABC's Morgan Norwood has more.
10: A law enforcement official briefed on the matter, telling the Associated Press global superstar Taylor Swift and Super Bowl champion Travis Kelce will have their wedding Friday night in New York's iconic Madison Square Garden. Since the announcement of their engagement last summer, fans have not calmed down. Boxes labeled garden parties spotted near the loading dock. The sources telling ABC News everyone from guests to vendors to security guards will not be allowed to take out their phones.
7: And the rehearsal dinner with 100 guests is scheduled for tonight. A look at the forecast from the Global News Weather Center. Here's weather specialist Liam Vu.
11: Heat and humidity continues to engulf much of eastern Canada, including southern Ontario. The city of Toronto remains under a heat warning. Starting off this morning, temperatures still feel like the low 30s, with temperatures sitting at about 22 degrees. Later this afternoon, 32, that daytime high, feeling like 42. We'll likely expect some wind gusts of up to 30, 50 kilometers per hour around the noon hour, but it's not really going to do much in terms of offer us any relief. Now, very high UV index as well, so something to keep in mind. As we head into Friday, Saturday, Sunday, we're expecting a nice mix of sun and cloud, and temperatures will start to ease a little bit. 33 your daytime high tomorrow, 30 into Saturday, and 27 by Sunday. So a slow, gradual decline in those temperatures, but still hanging on to that summer heat.
7: And right now it's 23 degrees, but feels like 30 in downtown Toronto. I'm Heather Good. 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

and was at Little Caesars Arena, right? Pizza, but not that pizza. Anyway, he was in Pittsburgh, in Detroit, and he played full sets. He's fine. He got dizzy singing a song in Minneapolis, in St. Paul, actually. And at 77 years of age, worth noting, he was wearing like a yellow vinyl jacket with a long sleeve thing underneath and leather pants. And I just, listen, if you're 77 and you're in leather pants, look, God bless you. Absolutely. That's, you can wear, you've earned the right to wear what you want, wherever you want, within reason. Sunday's Pride Parade, no exception. But anyway, he's got more clothes. I know, you're like, earlier this week you were complaining men didn't have enough clothes on. Now you're yelling at Lionel Richie, who's got too many clothes on. Yeah, let's find a happy medium, because you're going to sweat it out in these arenas that have the maximum air conditioning blasting. But yes, Lionel got back on stage. He's okay. He's 77. He's going to be fine, and he'll play still at Scotiabank Arena two nights from now at around 7:30 Earth, Wind, and Fire opening. Although I'm seeing this set list and I'm just, God, like, there's so many bangers. Dancing on the Ceiling, Lady You Bring Me Up's great, by the Commodores. And then you got to sit through, like, the last three of the four songs are Endless Love, that thing he made with Diana Ross in 1981. It was at number one for 8 weeks. People were, like, making it their wedding song. He did Endless Love, Say You, Say Me. And then We Are the World. I don't need any of that. I'm all for famine relief. It's 41 years. I'm not into this idea. Give me some Brick House. Give me some Running with the Night. The You Are is about as, like, that's about as low tempo as I want to go. The solo song You Are. Let's do that instead. If it sounds like the heat's gotten to me, maybe it has, but it's understandable where we got yesterday with the temperature. Anthony Farnell, Global News chief meteorologist, is on vacation. Vacation. Hottest week of the year. And rightly so. He works very hard. Storm the weather dog. You got to keep him in an air-conditioned studio also. And he documented it yesterday that we broke a record yesterday, in case you were wondering. And if you're like, I feel like it's hotter than the average Canada day, you are / were right. 35.7 degrees with a humidex of 48. We may top that temperature today. That was the hottest Canada day on record. The old record was 35.6 Celsius, set back in 1963. We still had President JFK for a few more months back then on July 1st, 1963. So you think about how hot it ended up getting. I documented earlier as well that one of the issues, I'm gonna like move this up the chart and make it a huge issue, is Toronto's public drinking water infrastructure is lousy. We're way behind all these other major cities. The metrics are terrible. We have about 700 water fountains, and that sounds like a lot, 700 water fountains, but we've got roughly a population of 3 million people. We have 23 fountains in the city per 100,000 residents. Let me make the point as well. 22 of those 23 fountains, on average, right, are deep within a city park. You got to walk quite a ways through brush and under trees and find a public bathroom that might have a water fountain just outside it. We are way behind our regional counterparts, our American cities. Washington, D.C.'s got way more. New York, and this is per capita, have way, way more. Please, Councillor Bradford, Mayor Chow, this is the debate of the, I know the election's going to come in October. It'll be like 8 degrees at night. We'll have frostbite on the frost on the ground, and we'll be anticipating that it'll be minus 20 in a couple months, and we'll be shoveling snow nonstop. But find a way to put more water fountains around this city just for days like this. We get a heat wave every summer. That's true. And there shouldn't be all these backlogs of plumbing issues, out of service. There's no water coming out of this one. I want a robust water fountain culture in the city of Toronto. I don't see it right now. Ultimately, you'll be very frustrated tonight, I think, if you're... Now, imagine this. You've paid through the nose thousands of dollars to go see Portugal-Croatia tonight, 7 o'clock start, Toronto Stadium. It's I think the city is going to be some kind of alive, like... I don't know, a couple hours from now. All I saw yesterday were Portugal fans going mad. Thousands. I mean, thousands. Not 20, not 80, thousands of people.

0: people, at least a few thousand, were outside the Delta Hotel in downtown Toronto and watching to see Portugal's team get off a bus. That's what they were there for. The Portugal team was going to come and get off a bus and check in a day before their match to the Delta Hotel in Toronto. Have you ever, like, nobody generally, maybe you've had one or two people wait for you to get off a bus somewhere, but you've never had thousands of people screaming, begging for a photo or a wave or anything. This was like Beatlemania 50 years later, 60 years later in downtown Toronto for the Portugal team to get off a bus. That's it. In fact, like, none of those guys asked for anything. They just wanted to get into their rooms and turn the air conditioning up and drop their bags off. And then they got back on that same bus to go to. These guys were on a bus more yesterday than Donald Trump and Billy Bush when they did that Access Hollywood thing. They're just riding on a bus and talking a lot. All these guys wanted to do was just make their way across the city. And huge fan interaction, showing up at Centennial Park to watch Portugal practice, showing up at the hotel. It's possible, maybe Portugal's fans last night, we don't know yet, took a page out of the Mexico fans' book and just made noise outside. Mexico played Ecuador in an elimination match the other night. And the Mexican fans in Mexico figured out where the Ecuador team was staying because there are giant buses with the team names on it. That's a huge mistake, by the way. You want to travel incognito, like actually bands do. And the Ecuador fans, the Ecuador team, everybody knew what hotel they were in, and they just were like honking car horns and cowbells and everything all night to keep the Ecuador team awake. Did that hurt their play? Who knows? But they got stomped by Mexico. They're going to do the same to England. They're going to do the same to England on Saturday night before their big Sunday evening match. By the way, I got this data put out a couple days ago on X because there's been so much debate about air conditioning in Europe. We had Steve Paikin on the show earlier, and he said his kids are traveling through Europe right now. And as a concerned dad of adult children, he's still telling them, like, pace yourself. Like, Europe, there's a huge debate and conversation about air conditioning and where it should be used. One of the big issues here has been, should there be air conditioning in every single elementary school and secondary school across the province? And there's an argument to certainly the schools that are getting very hot to go, well, at least you have to have windows open. At least there needs to be, the gym needs to be air conditioned. There needs to be some place to go, right, and teach or corral the students. If it's super hot like it is on a day like, I can't imagine being in school on a day like this. And we all have done this. We've lived in non-air conditioned, people of our generation, right? People born in the 70s. We all lived without air conditioning. Our parents didn't have it in the car right away. We didn't have it in the home right away. We all were in schools without air conditioning. But I'd admit, oftentimes, it wasn't like a 42-degree Humidex. All of that ends up being true. But when it comes to the environmental issues and some of the people's concerns with air conditioning, let me appease those concerns right now. And by the way, teachers, I'll come to your school next fall. I will. And I'll present on this. I'm no science graduate, okay? The second I could stop taking science courses in high school, I did. But let me give you, first of all, we know this. Canada's percentage of yearly global greenhouse gas emissions is 1.5%. That's a high estimate. Some estimates have it as low as 1.3%. So we're not exactly a major polluter or emissions villain on the world scale. Canada could fall into the ocean tomorrow, sink to the bottom. The whole country, the second largest country in the world, could sink to the bottom of the ocean tomorrow, and it would barely make a difference in terms of our global greenhouse gas emissions. We agree on that. We should agree on that fact. We make a minimal difference at 1.5%. Still matters, and I care about the environment, and I want a world for our grandkids, of course. But we ain't the bad guy. Our overall energy usage for residential air conditioning in all homes and apartments use, get this, between 1.6 and 2.8%. So you're like, okay, well, how do we heat a home? And is that a big factor? Yes, space heating is our greatest energy use by far. It's over 60%. How we heat our homes, we have to spend more on heat and thus consume more heat than the average country. We're a wide a vast country, and we need the heat to make, we have to have our heat on a good 4.5 months of the year. When do you think they turn the heat on in Arizona? Never. So much of our energy uses is heat. Water heating our own water, making sure we have hot water for baths and cooking and all the rest is between 15% to 20%. Remember what I just said, air conditioning at most is 2.8% of our overall energy uses. All appliances, about 15%, right? Your washer, your dryer, your oven, your dishwasher, the rest. You got a pool, factor that in as well. And indoor and outdoor lighting is 4% to 5%. You don't think about it, right? Lots of lights on. You leave them on. You put them on overnight. You got a porch light on. They may be on a timer. And then it's indoor air conditioning. So this is the percentage I came up with, and I think it's mathematically valid. Canadians' residential air conditioning usage accounts for about 0.0015% of yearly global greenhouse gas emissions. I hate it when I walk into a hotel room and it's 63 degrees and somebody, the last person in there in a hotel room or the maids have left the air conditioning on at 63% for hours. It feels so wasteful that that was the case. But let me point out, one private jet flight from Ottawa to Vancouver emits more than 10 times the emissions for the amount of air conditioning that a four-bedroom Canadian household uses for an entire year. Take that factoid and utilize it the next time when someone shames you because your air conditioning is on. It's never something to feel guilty about because we're seeing this in Europe right now. People are dying. Vulnerable people, people with allergies, people with asthma, people that are elderly are all having a very tough time when the weather is this hot. And the air conditioning is a great technology, way more environmentally friendly than it used to be. And it's our way out. All right. The CUSMA agreement is up in jeopardy, but probably this has not necessarily gone as a surprise to anybody. The Americans want to utilize this and do this dance and get some leverage. What do they want from us? What would we accept from them? We'll talk to Lana Payne, Unifor National President, about all of that to do with trade on the way back. All that to come. Let's check your drive right now. 26 is the current temperature. It feels like 35 already today. Already before 7:30, 35 degree Humidex out there right now. We'll get to 36 this afternoon, and the Humidex will be well into the 40s. Let's check that drive, 640 Toronto, big trouble traffic.
1: Watching these big trouble spots, like this crash on the westbound 401 past Highway 25 in two right lanes. With those delays from James Snow, you can exit at James Snow, then go north, and that continues west toward Campbellville Road. Eastbound 409 at Atwell, we've got a crash here. Two right lanes are blocked, very slow out of the Pearson Airport area, so go east on Dixon instead. Now's the time to stock up for your job site at the Home Depot. Milwaukee Mega Month is on now, plus lower prices on insulation, flooring, and more. Those are the big trouble traffic spots right now. I'm Miles Marcus, 640 Toronto.
0: I want to tell you about Larry and, of course, Frank Leo. 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
0: Yeah, you can see it. You can feel it. Another very, very humid day, perhaps a record-breaking day. We'll tell you more about that as the morning continues, but it feels like 35 right now, actually 26. So what's there to know? And a headline can actually scare you. Maybe it's meant to sometimes. I read this on CBC. Trump isn't extending Kuzma trade deal. So what happens now? Well, no, he didn't extend it on July 1st. It would have meant a 16-year commitment, locking it in until 2042. So the option, the other only other option is the extension's been declined. There's going to be renegotiation. And I think everybody expected that. Canada and Mexico would have preferred, let's extend it the way it is. But the U.S. thinks, and they might be right, that they've got some leverage here and they've got some primary grievances to handle what they say are trade deficits with their neighbors. They campaigned on this. The Trump campaign did back in 2024. They said, we're going to see this through to fruition. There's been all the ugly stuff as well, the 51st state stuff. But I don't think there's a need to panic just yet. Kuzma's still active. Contrary to some of the headlines, and doesn't expire for another 10 years. Lana Payne is front and center on this from Unifor. She, of course, is the Unifor national president and kind enough to join us now. It's great to have you on the show, and thank you for the time.
7: Thanks, Greg. It's good to be here with you, too.
0: What do you say, I suppose, to what I said? None of this over the last 48 hours, Lana, is a bit of a surprise. It was a hard deadline to decide, and the Trump administration has chose decline the extension and get into renegotiations. Are you surprised that they did that?
7: No, because despite the posturing from the president, he actually and the United States actually needs this deal too. And there are things, and we've been saying this from the beginning, Greg, there are things that the U.S. needs from Canada. Obviously, energy and natural resources, these are things that they use to build things and manufacture things in the United States that they also sell back to Canada. So the reality is this uncertainty has been working for the president from the perspective that he tries to use moments like this. He fought for this kind of review process when we had Kuzma 1.0. When he was president for his first term, and this is his way to try and get concessions from both Canada and Mexico, and that's why we've got to stay firm here.
0: Are there things that you wish we could wind the clock back on and not do, not say? This has been an intense process. There's obviously been a lot of media attention because the general public, people who work in these industries or by everybody's affected by it. Anything you look at and you go, boy, we took a wrong step here. I wish we'd taken a better tact or a better actual direction.
7: Yeah, I mean, I think that we have learned very clearly over the last pretty much 18 months that giving in to Trump, providing concessions only puts him in a place where he demands more. That is something that our union has been saying from the beginning. And we've been saying it with a lot of members, as you've just pointed out, a lot of workers, tens of thousands of them who are on the front lines of this trade war. Whether you work in the auto sector where we've had loss shifts, where we've had idle plants. If you're in the forestry sector, the same thing has been occurring, although a number of other issues facing that sector for sure too. So it is workers who are feeling the pinch of this uncertainty. And the reality is right now, we've got to remain calm. I would say hold the line. Be very careful about giving any concessions here until we are in a place where we're negotiating with the Section 232 tariffs removed. They have to go. They are impacting investment in our country. And in the end, they are also hurting the United States and American workers, too. And that's a point we have to continue to make.
0: Well, one of the irritants, and you brought this up as well, as did many people. We have, you can imagine, Brian Kingston from the Canadian Vehicle Manufacturers Association on a fair bit. And we might have had him on the day after the Carney government announced they'd open the door to these China-owned electric vehicle imports. And he was adamant, this is very bad. This acquiesces to the Chinese. It will definitely irritate trade talks. You make the point as well. Back in January, you called it a self-inflicted wound to an already injured Canadian auto industry. This, in retrospect, looks like something that I think a lot of people wish was not on the table and put on the table by the federal government.
7: Yeah, I mean, I've been very critical of this arrangement where we've opened our market to cheap China EVs. I believe it will continue to be something that gets raised during the CUSMA negotiations, and the Canadian negotiators have to be completely prepared for this. The reality is that I believe that Washington will continue to try and get both Canada and Mexico more aligned on China. They've already been playing that card with Mexico. And it, of course, impacts, what we are trying to do in Canada, which is preserve and maintain a robust industrial economy that has at its heart an auto manufacturing sector. And I believe that there are things that we can agree to with the United States. I mean, there are 5 million cars, Greg, imported into North America every single year from countries and companies that have no manufacturing footprint in North America. These are things that we can work on together in order to make sure we're not actually competing with each other, instead building cars together as we've been doing for a very long period of time. And I think the U.S. is right to be concerned about China and its manufacturing capacity, particularly when it comes from to automobiles. You only have to look at what we've been seeing in Europe the last number of days with, the news that Volkswagen is looking at potentially laying off 100,000 workers in their supply chain. This is brutal news. And a lot of it is because, of what I would call uncompetitive pricing from China, because, of course, their industry is highly subsidized. And in some cases, we have forced labor in the supply chain there.
0: What's a message to the public about, again, some of the framing of, well, the Kuzma's dead, the deal is not dead. What's some of the framing you'd love to correct from some of the headlines and some of the reporting on this? There's a lot of time, but I don't know what the timeline is. And I ask that because I've heard a lot of speculation. Not a thing gets done until the upcoming U.S. midterm elections, which isn't until November. So we're talking about 4 months of kind of sitting there in limbo, and nobody likes being in limbo when their jobs are at stake.
7: Yeah, I wish I had a crystal ball. What I would say is the cake is baking a little bit in the United States right now. The president hasn't had too many wins. He is going into these midterms. It is and could be that he wants to have a win before those midterms, which means we have to be prepared and have our pencils sharpened at this negotiating table for sure. And I believe that there's always been a path forward here. The president has also signaled, and I think that this is interesting, because he didn't give a six-month notice that the deal is ending. He could have done that. Any country could do that. He didn't do it. Mm-hmm. And I think that it goes to show that he probably wants to avoid going to Congress, because I believe he would have to do that in order to end the trade agreement. But today we carry on. It's the same as yesterday and the same as the day before. The deal remains in place. But the flip side of that is we have these painful, crushing Section 232 tariffs on auto, steel, aluminum, and the forestry sector. And I will continue to say we have to defend these jobs with everything we have. And that has to be a priority for the Canadian government and our Canadian negotiators, is to have those tariffs removed. and then get to a place where we are obviously dealing with the other issues there.
0: Yeah, I'd love to see, and I'd love to see more incentives for some of the auto workers from foreign countries to plant roots, to make big commitments. We'll have to talk about that next time out. Lana, I appreciate the time this morning, and thank you very much for that.
7: Thank you. Thanks so much, Greg.
0: Lana Payne is the Unifor National President. Yes, no need to panic. This was expected. The U.S. thinks they can get a better deal. So no, they weren't going to sign on the dotted line on July 1st to a 16-year extension. They're telling you and us they think they've got more leverage than we have. They might be right. They're a much bigger economy. 7:31 into the newsroom right now on a sweltering Thursday morning so far. Humidex is at 36 right now. More details on that in a bit. Here's Heather Good with a look at what's coming up for 8.
8: Thanks so much, Greg. Toronto will host its last World Cup game today, and it's a big one. Portugal will play Croatia in a round of 32 match. If Portugal loses, it could be the last World Cup game for 41-year-old striker Cristiano Ronaldo and his legendary career. World Cup events at Nathan Phillips Square have been canceled because of the extreme heat. Temperatures will be in the mid-30s, but feel in the 40s again today. Yesterday was one of the hottest Canada days on record. Environment Canada recorded a temperature of 48 degrees with the humidity at Pearson. Canada is preparing for a tough matchup against Morocco. They face each other Saturday afternoon. Morocco is the reigning African champion. Canada advanced to the round of 16 with a 1-0 win over South Africa, and Morocco edged the Netherlands on penalties. Those stories and more are coming up in the news at 8 o'clock.
0: All right, on the way, the couple, and they are certainly that now, given the proposal, that climbed the Empire State Building. How tough's the law going to be on a massive, dangerous stunt that took place in Midtown Manhattan, New York City, the heart of it all, the Big Apple yesterday. We'll give you the details on this remarkable thing. 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But here's what you need to know about it next.
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0: 7:35, all about the heat today. If you didn't work yesterday, but you do today, oppressive. That's not your employer or the conditions. Well, maybe the latter. 26 current temperature, feels like 36 right now, and it'll be feeling into the 40s by lunchtime today. Chance of an afternoon thunderstorm, always there when it's this humid, but right now, sunny, breezy, but it's that hot, hot southern breeze you're feeling, even right by the lake where we are. Let's check your drive this morning, 640 Toronto, big trouble traffic.
1: Still with a big trouble spot in Milton on the westbound 401 past Highway 25. There's a crash in two right lanes with a backup from James Snow. You want to go west on Campbellville Road or Steeles Avenue. Also, there's a crash on the eastbound 409 at Atwell Drive in two right lanes. Very slow through here, so go east on Dixon Road instead. 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Offer ends July 6th. Those are the big trouble traffic spots right now. I'm Miles Marcus, 640 Toronto.
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0: Sometimes people talk about things and they're like, I don't know what to tell you about this. The heat, I do know what to tell you. It is real. It is out there. It is certainly for all of today, all of tomorrow, and by maybe Saturday evening, you're going to start to be able to feel some relief. So if your air conditioning is not working great, on the fritz, pretty unreliable, you already know how difficult the last couple days have been. And today's yet another. We'll get to 36 in the afternoon today, feeling like it's in the 40s. This match tonight, Croatia and Portugal. I mean, again, it's one thing to sit and watch baseball. You can wander around, you can miss a couple innings, you can be on the concourse, you can find somewhere where there's a bit of a breeze, and the players as well. It's a game of spurts, isn't it? Running to catch a fly ball, quick move to turn a double play. The pitcher is pretty exhausted, and so is the catcher, given he's squatting for half the 3 hour, 2.5, 3 hour game. But tonight, the running, the moving, the physical contact, it is going to wipe some players out. It's going to be a true battle of attrition tonight against two iconic teams. There's a few iconic players in this game. Manchester United's Bruno Fernandes. We mentioned Cristiano Ronaldo, who's 41. Croatia has Luka Modric, who's played for a bunch of different teams of renown. He's in his late 30s. I forget what number he wears, but he's the shortest guy on the Croatia team. Long hair, not the best cut, not the most qualified or skilled of barbers, but everybody's different, and easily the shortest Croatian player. But he's going to be feeling this. A 38-year-old feels everything different than a 23-year-old. So the old dudes who are out there tonight, Ronaldo and Modric, let alone the fans, you paid thousands of dollars maybe to go tonight, and this is our last game in Toronto. How the city feels when this ends is going to be a really, really interesting thing. We'll get more into that as the morning continues for sure, and keep reminding you of the weather and the hydration needs and all this stuff. But a couple yesterday climbed to the top of the Empire State Building. And this wasn't some preordained stunt. Now and then, right, you get a guy going across Niagara Falls in a barrel, sometimes legal, sometimes illegally. They're not supposed to do that. Guy walked on a wire across it a couple years ago on TV. You've had David Blaine, who's a magician, do things that are in Times Square or that are a little bit different. This was not supposed to be one of those things yesterday. And I remember turning on the TV at one point yesterday, flicking around and finding that there was live coverage, like live helicopter coverage of a couple people. And you couldn't tell, like the helicopters could only get so close. Man, woman, woman, man. You know how it is these days. And I didn't know who was who. And so a masked pair of people climbed up the Empire State Building. Well, holding a banner, and you hear, okay, Empire State Building is a flag. This is going to be something political. This is best reserved for your average elementary school graduation ceremony. But no, their banner read, "When the power of love beats the love of power, the world knows peace." And these two are well known to people who've watched all of Netflix, basically, because there's a Netflix show that surrounds their endeavors, their adventures, all of it. But basically, this stopped New York cold. 40 cops, 40 police officers responded to the front of the Empire State Building and directed traffic, because you don't know what's going to happen. Like, again, if you've lived in New York, and I've been there a bunch of times since 9/11, there's always that specter of it. Like if something weird happens, if you hear a siren, you react a little differently than in other major cities. You hear somebody start to scream, and maybe I hate saying this, somebody's passed out from the heat or something and people scream, but you don't know what the screaming is and your head would whip around very, very quickly. So pedestrians were on every corner watching what was happening at the top of the Empire State Building unfolding. Here's some of the original reporting coming from Fox's 24-hour news channel.
18: We have some breaking news heading right to New York City. And take a look at your screen if you're away from it. These are people that have ascended the Empire State Spire in New York City. We see a couple of people, two individuals who appear masked, and they have now placed what looks like a flag with a message on it on top of the Empire State Spire. So this is a live look out of New York City, and we've been trying to read what this flag says. It's a little unclear, but we do see the word love. We see the word power and peace as well.
0: So it's not as tall a building as the CN Tower, but I don't know what your level is for meters in the air, where if you like tripped and fell, you'd tumble over the edge. There's not a lot of security where they were standing, which was on what looked like a metal grate, basically, at the very, very top outside. The tip of its antenna is at 1,454 feet. That's 443 meters. Oh, okay, well, big deal. The CN Tower is 553 meters and 1,815 feet. It does not matter. High is high, you fall, you die, all of that stuff. But as we mentioned, this couple was known to an awful lot of people. Here's ABC explaining who Ms. Nicolau and Mr. Kuznetsov actually are.
19: And they were featured in that Netflix documentary in 2024 called Skywalkers, A Love Story.
20: So, Aaron, I'm assuming they're not getting engaged in every stunt that they pull, but are they always unfurling a banner, and do they get arrested after every stunt that they pull?
19: Not clear. They've necessarily been arrested before in every location. We don't know whether they've unfurled a banner. And while they may not get engaged, Liz, about each time, they do make out on top of skyscrapers all over the world. According to their social media, they are not shy about it. That is apparently their purpose. The documentary is called Skywalkers, A Love Story. Here in New York, they were arrested by two rather specially trained members of the NYPD Emergency Service Unit that used harnesses and ladders. They climbed about four ladders worth of the spire, met the couple on their descent, took them into custody. Charges are now being worked out.
0: It's unbelievable. I mean, are they going to jail? And for a long time, a short time, probably not a good time, are they going to jail? And for all that the New York Post could have done this morning, you know, the New York Post comes up with a real sassy, real great play on words with a headline. There's a million things going on in New York, is worth pointing out. Taylor Swift and Travis Kelce will get married. Yes, married tomorrow at Madison Square Garden. There's a smaller reception, like one of those rehearsal dinners. Somebody, I'm sure, will try and talk one of them out of it this evening at some point in time. But they're getting married tomorrow. It's hot as blazes there. The mayor of New York is getting roasted for telling New Yorkers to set their air conditioning to 78 degrees. Don't make it any lower than that, or the power grid might go out. Maybe New York should get a better power grid or a better mayor. Something should happen. The World Cup is good. The final's going to be there in a couple weeks. There's a million things happening in New York. And the New York Post can't lead with these two people and use the headline, Love is in the Air. Why can't they do that? Why was that so difficult to ask for? Anyway, they'll be arraigned. They're getting arraigned today in court, these two, and no doubt the story will continue. But Netflix is like, we don't know anything about this. We weren't filming it. We got nothing to do. We absolve ourselves, wash our hands of what these two did to get there. So odd yesterday, the Toronto Zoo closed. And that never happens. I'm trying to remember a time that the Toronto Zoo closed. They were forced to close their doors early in the afternoon. And you can imagine an incredibly busy zoo day. That's a day when the zoo cashes in huge. Do the snow leopards or pandas see any of that dollars? No, they don't. But the outdoor habitats would have been, you know, over-frequented by families and people going. So they had a power failure. And I've got questions about this, that's for sure. How did this happen? All the animals were, every animal was not negatively impacted. Aren't there animals that need your air conditioning and your power to work, especially baby animals? I'm just guessing. So there are shaded areas in the outdoor habitats. That's fine. But I understand they had to kick people out, I suppose. But it also, you know, if you'd planned to go early yesterday afternoon, it must have evoked to some extent this famous scene from Jerry Maguire.
2: Let's go right now. Let's go to the zoo.
21: Ray, the zoo, you know, it was closed, right?
2: You said.
21: Yeah, I did. Is that?
2: I won't tell.
21: Well, then I'm going to have to take you to the zoo.
0: Now, you can call me a bad parent if you want, but I have used that line around the house a bunch of different times, not in the last several years, but I leave the F word in. It's great. It's great comment. Now they've seen Jerry Maguire, so they get what that's from. I think we showed them that when they were like 12 and 10 or 13 or 11. I mean, they've seen Do the Right Thing, so they've heard every word imaginable. I hope this doesn't become political. I don't think it will. But for some in Canada, Wayne Gretzky evokes some kind of a reaction. And it's funny that we're going to play you this cut from the Canadian soccer coach, Jesse Marsh, called manager in Europe. We call him a coach. I can live with that. But Jesse Marsh is documenting how many people have reached out to him, and famous people at that. And Marsh, as a kid that grew up in the United States and was a sports fan, and he was a pro soccer player in the U.S. as well, and you know, kind of had a cup of coffee, if you will, with their national team, but was not an amazing, amazing player. He's kind of a, you know, a gritty, grunty guy that got the most out of his talents, the best way to put it. So when the greatest, period, plain and simple, hockey player to ever live is texting him every day, you can imagine it has a reaction. Here's Jesse Marsh prepping in Houston for Canada's match 2 days from now against Morocco. 1 o'clock start for that. You're probably planning your gatherings, your outings, and avoiding the yard work. You could mow the lawn at halftime, or if the first half is as boring as Canada-South Africa is, then it's a good time again to mow the lawn. Here's Jesse Marsh on Wayne Gretzky getting into his phone.
22: I've heard from Steve Nash, Wayne Gretzky. So we know that people back home are paying attention. For me, getting to know Wayne Gretzky, for me as a hockey fan and like thinking about when I was a kid, like who were the greats of the era, like the fact that Wayne texts me daily, I'm just like, I have to pinch myself. More than even being in the 16 of the World Cup, I'm like, I got a message from Wayne Gretzky. He's super supportive of the team, and he wants, you know, he's like, look, I don't know enough about football, but do we have a chance? And I'm like, yeah, we have a chance. Like, let's go for it, you know? So, but you can see the enthusiasm around the country for what's been happening with the team, and you know, we don't want to stop. We want to keep going.
0: Yeah, I would want to keep going as well. That's where it's at with Jesse Marsh. And again, for Gretzky, for some reason, what, he went to the Olympics and was addressing Canada's team. And he did this at that Four Nations tournament a year and a half ago when it was best on best. And Canada actually won in overtime instead of losing in overtime. But some Canadians can't get past the idea that he lives in Florida and he's been friendly at times with President Trump. So I don't think Jesse Marsh knows about that, cares about that. He's a little too focused on other things. But then naturally there'll be some people that I wouldn't say think less of Jesse Marsh, who's been this amazing, amazing story, an American that wants to be here, wants to coach us, called them all Canadian heroes after beating South Africa on Sunday afternoon. Is Gretzky trying to heal his reputation a little bit? Maybe so. But I don't think there's a reputation naturally that he has to heal necessarily either. One of the big things that happened as well yesterday on Canada Day is one of our great musicians and great icons. And I love him. I do. I probably went through an era where I'm like a little less interested in him, but I've been way back on. When Bryan Adams gets within 20 kilometers of me, I go see him play. The shows are still great. He's 66 years old. You'd never know it. He looks 48. That's not an insult. I've been mistaken for 48 at many times in the last couple of months. But Adams released a song, and it's squarely taking aim at the U.S. President Donald Trump, He didn't get Wayne Gretzky to sing on it, but next time, Bryan Adams has taken aim at Donald Trump with a very snappy, poppy new single called 51st State. Let's sample 51st State. Adams put it out on Spotify and everywhere else yesterday, and I think there's a few radio stations, one in this building, that has played it. So let's also play it.

0: pretty good. Pretty good. Very high tempo. I like it. Again, you're not going to find much criticism of Bryan Adams' catalog with me, because I've always loved him. 150 million views of that song already on, check that, 15 million views on YouTube. Summer of 69 has 150 million, but that's really something that 15 million people have already sampled of that particular single. So you got that classic Adams sound, and yeah, the message is squarely towards the U.S. president. Never mentions Trump by name. Doesn't need to. And I don't see this. A lot of people would look at this and go, hey, is this a little like Mike Myers doing that thing with the little skit, if you will, with Mark Carney last year after Myers on Saturday Night Live wore the elbows up shirt? I don't think so. I don't see this as one way or the other, because every single leader has said exactly that. Jagmeet Singh was saying it. Don Davies has said it. Avi Lewis, Pierre Polyev, everybody said the exact same thing about Adams in this. It's a very patriotic song, and I mentioned it even yesterday on Canada. No party, no politician can claim they're more patriotic than you. That's about what's in your heart, and that's about how you feel about this. Now, people pointing out, well, Bryan Adams lives in London, England, and he has for a long, long time. I don't care about that. I think the guy has always come back and sung for Canada, advocated for Canada, played for Canada, and then some. So I don't see this as commercializing what the issue is. I think he wanted to do a song that that said something about this and was prominent. One of the big things we saw this morning as well was people spending money on the World Cup. And there's an article in the Toronto Star about this. And it's, look, nobody is playing this like it's all over. But here's the headline from the Toronto Star. Given that this is the last match tonight between Croatia and Portugal in these oppressive, humid conditions, feeling like 36 degrees right now. But Moneris put out spending data, and they were great doing this. I know we talked to former broadcaster Sean McCormick, who's awesome, and he was on the show a couple times talking, advancing out before the six Taylor Swift concerts, and then talking afterwards. Well, where'd the spending go? And there were increases with tourism, and there were clearly big buzz for hotels. And here, no, there hasn't been. The Toronto Star headline, based on all this Moneris data: FIFA is no Taylor Swift, new data shows. I think they meant the World Cup. FIFA's an organization, but here you go again, and I will not tolerate anybody calling anything FIFA. There's no such thing. You're not going to see FIFA tonight. You're going to see a World Cup match. Let's please, for the love of being logical. Anyway, the rest of the headline: why the World Cup isn't delivering a massive economic boom for Toronto. And who am I to ever say I told you so? I'm wrong a lot. But the skepticism that you might have had, or guests of ours might have had, or city councilors might have had, was completely justified. You were always going to be proven right. And now we have data to back us up. Okay, city officials love to promote. Hundreds of millions of dollars will come here. And I'm not going to distinguish or let the former mayor, John Tory, off the hook. Tory signed, if I was running against John Tory for mayor, I don't care if I'm Brad Bradford or somebody else stepping in, you pound him endlessly on signing a deal that didn't get the federal and provincial governments to commit one third of the funding. I can't, for the life of me, I can't understand at all how he could talk about this event now and that isn't referenced every 5 seconds by whoever he's talking to about it. And let's pull it back from Tory, because we should, because there's been 3 years of buildup under a different mayor, Olivia Chow, and a couple deputy mayors for a few months as well, who nobody remembers. But this mega event thing that was going to justify the cost and generate hundreds of millions of dollars for the city. No, never going to happen. It never was. It never could. That's not how big sports events work. And Taylor Swift's tour, let me break this down for you and explain some of why this is. The biggest flaw is the World Cup tourists, okay? The people coming here for matches, and there have been that. Well, they just stack up on top of the normal tourists that come here every summer. Here's what was so obvious. I mean, I can figure this out. I'm not a city planner. I'm not any kind of economic organizer or financial wizard or could tell you everything about how an urban economy works. But I know this is happening. You won't get the normal summer tourism when you tell everybody how busy the World Cup is going to be here. You will push people away. They'll say, you know what? We won't get a hotel room. We won't be able to get a taxi. We won't have space. We won't get to go. Everything's going to be more expensive. The bars are going to be crowded. We want to go out on a... So all of that, the exact opposite happened. The World Cup tourists were supposed to just stack up on top like building blocks on top of normal summer tourism. And you know what happened? The regular tourists and the business travels and the conventions and the softball tournaments and the bachelor and bachelorette parties all looked at what the city was trumpeting. Hey, guys, traffic, chaos, jacked up hotel prices, and they decided to go somewhere else or wait and come to Toronto after the World Cup is over. These are supposed to be peak tourism months for Toronto, but the city didn't add many new visitors at all. They've just swapped out the regular tourists for soccer fans. Like, I don't know how you don't see this coming. The media who covers City Hall, where were you on this stuff? You just nodded? Oh, listen, the city says it's going to be a huge economic boom. Did you challenge that at all? Honestly, the job's more than just carrying water. I don't understand this. Hey, answer me a question. Mayor Chow, councillor this, city manager that, FIFA secretary at this. Can you explain hotel room occupancy in Toronto dipping significantly down to 72% of what it usually is in the summer month? Tell me why it's lower than the same time frame last year. I mean, my kingdom to ask an actual question to Mayor Chow or Councillor Bradford or anybody else running for any other position. None of them came out and said this. All this was supposed to be sold out at premium rates, and it was going to be too expensive for the average person to even understand or contemplate the idea of being in Toronto for anything else. And don't blame Taylor Swift for this. That's how you make money off an event. She comes in the autumn. Nobody can get away in the autumn. You're working. Kids are in school. Summertime, totally different story. November, by the way. When was she here? November. Usually dead zone for local tourism. And her fans filled hotel rooms. You know they did. You saw them. You heard them. And those hotel rooms would have been otherwise completely empty. They spent heavily. They went out for restaurants. Remember all the Taylor Swift themed events? Yeah, they're spending money on in terms of being here for one concert. That's a bucket list thing. All the money World Cup tourists are spending are at the actual stadium. They're buying merch there. They pay for the tickets there. They buy beer and $25 hot dogs and hamburgers there. And where does that money go? Straight into FIFA's pockets. Do you know this? They get every single dollar from concessions. What, Canada or Toronto doesn't get 5 or 10%? No, they don't. Do we get any of the tax? No, of course not. All the HST goes to the other levels of government. So, I mean, it's really difficult to explain. Honestly, I hate using words like dumb or stupid, but these were obvious things that were going to transpire when this tournament was on. 8 o'clock right now, we'll get you more details on the heat, how hot it gets, how long it lasts leading up to the match in 11 hours tonight as the curtain closes on Toronto hosting the World Cup games as of this evening. Here's Heather Good with your news.
1: This is Global News. It's 24 degrees but feels like 32. I'm Heather Good. The heat puts a damper on some World Cup events. Two people stabbed in Scarborough and Canada ready to face Morocco. But first, let's get moving and check 640 Toronto. Big trouble traffic.
2: Still a big trouble spot in Milton. Westbound 401 past Highway 25. There's a crash in two right lanes with a big backup from James Snow. So instead, go west on Campbell Road. And now in Burlington, another crash. Eastbound QEW at Appleby Line with the HOV lane blocked. It's slow from Guelph Line. So instead, go east on a new street or Lakeshore. Now's the time to stock up for your job site at the Home Depot. Milwaukee Mega Month is on now, plus lowered prices on insulation, flooring, and more. Those are the big trouble traffic spots right now. I'm Miles Marcus, 640 Toronto.
1: Poor Portugal and Croatia will face each other tonight in a round of 32 match at the World Cup, and they will do it at Toronto Stadium, the sixth and final game to be played there. The big draw is Portugal's Cristiano Ronaldo. The 41-year-old is one of the oldest players at this year's tournament and considered one of the best. Ticket prices for the game have skyrocketed. The cheapest are $3,000. Kickoff is at 7 p.m. You won't be able to watch that game at Nathan Phillips Square tonight. Screenings have been canceled because of the heat, but you can head to FanFest at Fort York to catch all the action if you have tickets. The city says misting stations, a shaded cooling area, and free drinking water trailers will be on site. A heat warning is still in effect for the city and much of southern Ontario. Temperatures will feel like they are in the 40s today because of the humidity. Yesterday was one of the hottest Canada days on record. Environment Canada says it was 48 degrees with the humidity at Pearson. Police are asking for the public's help in finding a missing boy. They say Nathaniel Salembi was last seen yesterday afternoon at Binbrook Conservation Area. He was on the beach playing by a floating inflatable playground. The 7-year-old is black with a skinny build and short hair. He was wearing a white tank top with Thomas the Train pictures on it, green shorts, and green swim goggles. Police are appealing to anyone who may have seen Nathaniel to contact them. Two people are recovering from stab wounds. Police say it happened last night in Scarborough. Global's Victoria Famia is at the scene near Nugget Avenue and McCowan Road.
3: Two people were rushed to hospital with serious injuries. The extent of those injuries is not yet known. Now, one police cruiser is still on scene this morning. It's unclear what led to last night's stabbing and exactly how many people are involved. Officers are now searching for the suspect or suspects after they fled the scene.
1: And police are asking for anyone with information or dash cam footage to contact them. Canada is gearing up for its World Cup match against Morocco, and it's expected to be a tough one for the team. Morocco is the reigning African champions. Canada's head coach Jesse Marsh says his team is rested, and that could give them the edge.
4: And especially knowing that Morocco put in 120 minutes, we have to say to ourselves, like, one of the advantages that we can have is, can we be fresher and fitter and everything else? So with everything that Morocco will present us, that'll be something that we still try to do is push them again to their limit.
1: Canada advance with a 1-0 win over South Africa on Sunday. Look at the forecast from the Global News Weather Center. Here's weather specialist Liam Vu.
5: The sweltering summer heat continues into this July. Yesterday was the hottest Canada Day on record in Toronto. The previous record set back in 1963 was 35.6 degrees. Yesterday, we climbed up to 35.7 degrees with a humidex of 48. Now, a bit of relief for today, but still going to be hot. We're still seeing the heat warning for much of southern Ontario stretching to southern Quebec as well. Temperatures today warming up to 32 degrees, feeling like 42, with wind gusts of up to 50 kilometers per hour by the noon hour. Keep in mind, there's also a small chance of some showers and a risk of thunderstorms into this afternoon. But as we head into Friday, Saturday, Sunday, it's going to clear up and we'll start to see temperatures start to ease as well.
1: And right now it's 24 degrees, but feels like 32 in downtown Toronto. I'm Heather Good. 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
0: It's our 8 o'clock hour. What can I tell you? Hot, hot, hot. That's so much of the conversation. It sort of, you know, gets its tentacles into everything, the weather, over the next 48 hours. And certainly today, as Heather Good mentioned, one of the big stories will be how the conditions are for the match tonight between Portugal and Croatia. 7 o'clock kickoff. It's a round of 32 game.

afternoon in the only round of 32 game to kick off that particular round. Morocco had to play the Netherlands in the evening, a night later, and played 120 minutes plus penalty kicks, all that stress, all that tension. And Canada should have a big advantage just based on that. This is very, very, this will not be a monumental upset. It will be an upset if Canada wins. Morocco's ranked higher and they've been better. And you can throw out what happened in 2022. Canada was already eliminated after their two games. So losing to Morocco in the third game, when you're playing different players and you're a little downtrodden and you know you're flying home the very next day from Qatar, beautiful as it is, and non-oppressive to women and gays as it is, you know, like you're just ready to go home at that particular point. I think Saturday's a different story around 1 o'clock. So much has been made about the cost of the games going, and this thing has gone outer limits, obviously. To go to the match tonight, you are starting for openers on StubHub. Getting in, there's one pair of tickets that's just sitting there for $2,700 Canadian. That's for per ticket. And then the next level up is closer to $4,000, $3,905 for section 128, row 4. Not a bad seat. But basically, you're into the 3,000s for most of these tickets. Let me make the argument here, and I'd love to hear from you on this. I'd love to know if you're trying to get tickets or you decided to pay. You love it. You care about it that much. It is a bucket list moment. I was lucky, you may know this already, lucky to go with my son to the Canada-Bosnia-Herzegovina match. It was emotional because it's Canada. They're at home. They're in essence, my home city, the city I work in. Yeah, I'm a suburbanite. I'm a Durham region guy, but Toronto's Toronto. I tell people I live in Toronto when I go overseas or I'm in the States or whatever. They know how Toronto, our family, feels and is. Okay. My wife, as you may know, is a sports writer, reporter for the Globe and Mail. So that's this Toronto. It's a national newspaper, but set up in Toronto. We're a Toronto family. So to get to be in that stadium for that is rather remarkable. And I was so grateful to be invited to go. I didn't pay for my ticket. I'll give you full disclosure. I didn't do that. If I were a politician, I couldn't do that. I get why there's tension around politicians accepting free things and especially taking up a spot or a seat and getting a gift or a grift in that particular case. They're close to the same word. But I'd ask you at 416-870-6400 if you think this is crazy to pay this much. And I think when you think about some of the other stuff that you don't notice the cost of accumulating over time, and you also don't notice that some people will absolutely every day take stuff over experiences. But this is my difference. Once you've accumulated stuff, your goal is to get rid of stuff the rest of your life. And all that stuff is stuff you bought. And you're just happy to give it away. I'll give you an example. Raising two boys that were babies and then toddlers and then young kids. Eventually, you just want to give that stuff to somebody else. Help them out a little bit. Maybe some people gave it to you, but most likely you went to Toys R Us or went to Walmart or went to Target or went to wherever you went to and you bought stuff foundation up brand new with a huge markup. Some people drive around and they look for used bikes and they look on Kijiji for stuff like that. We weren't as smart as we should have been about that. And the online marketplace, when my 20-year-old was two, was a little bit more different. You get kind of tired of driving 60 kilometers away to get some kind of slide for the backyard or a used tricycle. You're like, let's just go to the store and get it anyway. But I'm going to justify, and I'm going to tell you two things. One, I don't think it's crazy to spend $3,000 on a sporting ticket if it's that important to you and you'll remember the moment the rest of your life. Look around your house, your apartment, your car, whatever. You got a lot of things, commodities, that you are simply not going to remember the importance of them. You bought a really nice couch. Okay, that's great. Someday you'll get rid of that couch and you'll get a brand new one. These people went to Portugal, Croatia tonight, and they'll never forget how that made them feel. Same thing with Taylor Swift. Same thing with Oasis last summer. There's one of my favorite bands on the planet. And they reunite after being gone for 16 years. And would I have paid anything? Maybe not anything. But would I have paid chunks of money to go? Totally, and I did. I did to go the one night.

0: Okay. So people do these things, and they think that's more important than going to Hawaii. They think that's more important than going on an African safari or an African lion safari. Whatever. It's cheaper to do the latter. I get you. I think we absolutely overvalue commodities and we undervalue experiences. And experiences provide memories more than commodities do. You ever send your kid away to camp? Overnight camp? It's not cheap. My parents did that for me to get me out of the house. That was the premise. Get me out of the house for 3 weeks when I was 15 years old. I wanted to have my driver's license. I wasn't turning 16 until August. And they're like, get out. We're sending you somewhere. We picked the place for you. It's pretty much non-negotiable. Try it for 3 weeks. If you hate it, we'll never make you go back. You know, that line that parents always use. And I loved it so much. I went back as staff in training for 8 weeks the next summer. I was staff for 8 weeks the year after that. And had I been invited back in 1990, I would have gone back for another staff year. It would have hurt me financially going into university, but I would have gone anyway. I loved it that much, and I was pushed to go. Nah, not really kicking and screaming, but just I understood that was what was going to happen. That experience for me changed my life, my world, my everything. And if parents, my recollection is that was about $1,800 to go for 3 weeks. That's a bargain now. Nobody's sending their kid overnight to camp paying $600 a week. More likely, you're closer to paying for the, depending on the camp and the sports specialty, you'll pay $6,000 for the 3 weeks total. You'll pay closer to $1,500, $2,000 a week. Camp is cheap. But what you're giving your kid is better than just giving them cash, buying an upgraded Xbox, giving them a really cool gaming chair. It's so worth the experience. Am I making my case? 416-870-6400. Over the span of time, think about this. If a parent, I was thinking about this just a second ago, if a parent has three kids and they all get cell phones at, let's say, age 11, what do you think the total cost is over the lifetime before they turn, let's say you pay their phone bill until they're 20. You're a pair of parents or you're one parent and you've got three kids and you pay for three cell phones because they all just have to have them at age 11. Even on the simplest plan, what's the total cost on the cell phones until age 20? Now, I'm doing this math on the fly, but it is awfully expensive. It is incredibly expensive. I got 27 years of phone service. It depends on where you go. Three kids times 9 years of paying for all of their phones. I'm at about $13,000. That's what I'm at. $450. Three kids times three phones each, $450. Over 9 years. I got three lines at $30 a month times 12 months times 9 years. I'm at $9,000, and the devices themselves, which you'll have to replace a couple different times, are closer to five. That's how we get to 13. And that's for like the basic plan. So I just explained you're going to pay for three kids about 13, 14 grand for openers on their cell phones. And you're telling me that to take somebody who really, really wants to go tonight and pay $2,800, $3,000, $3,200 a ticket, instead of doing that, or instead of going to Hawaii, or instead of going to Africa, because you'd rather go tonight and have that experience in your home city. You're a crazy Croatian soccer fan. You're a crazy Portuguese soccer fan. And you want to do this? That is not crazy. That's not. Now, I get these texts, of course. Absolutely ridiculous to pay that money for, pay that kind of money for a ticket. Who gets it? Who gets the money? Well, FIFA does. That's the organization gets that particular money. But I think it's in the eye of the beholder. It's a little like love. It's a little like art. This is a rather remarkable moment for you to go to something like this. And if there will be people there that are going to go heavily into debt to go. But we go heavily into debt when we go on vacation. And we send kids to university. And we do this and we do that. 416-870-6400. Happy to get your thoughts on the other side, if you so desire. Ross Hall, Global News meteorologist, is also on the other side. How long does this oppressive heat go? What about conditions for the soccer match tonight? at 7 o'clock. And the possibility as well of a thunderstorm. That kind of came very out of nowhere yesterday, but it's bound to when you get this level of heat and humidity. Let me tell you about Frank Leo and Associates. Larry was overwhelmed with all the yard work, maintenance, and snow removal for his two-story home. He wanted a condo so he could enjoy his life more. And he was frustrated he wasn't able to sell his home as well. 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Larry still needed to make this move, and he knew to get the property sold, he had to contact Frank Leo and Associates, the number one REMAX team in Toronto, the GTA, all over Ontario. 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
0: 820. Let's check your drive right now. It's all about the heat, isn't it? 28 is what it is right now, and it feels like 38 already. 38 on the Humidex. 32 by lunchtime. 36 in the afternoon in the Humidex. You know this already. Getting into the 40s. It's a very, very hot, humid day, and maybe another record breaker. Let's check your drive. 640 Toronto, big trouble traffic.
11: Well, some big trouble spots right now, but this one's causing the biggest set of delays. The westbound 401 past Highway 25 has a crash in two right lanes, some heavy delays all the way back to Trafalgar, and then right through Milton. So it's going to be solid there, so you can go west on Steeles and Campbellville Road. Fuel up this weekend. 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That's the big trouble traffic spot right now. I'm Miles Marcus, 640 Toronto.
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0: All right, we'll get to your calls. Lots of texts as well. Can you justify, no matter how much money you make, spending $3,000 on a single soccer ticket tonight to go see Portugal, Croatia, if it means that much to you? We'll get back to that. It's worth noting, but I mentioned the cell phones. You get three cell phones. You have three kids. You start at age 11. Doesn't matter what ages they are at any given time. You pay 27 years of cell phone service, assuming you pay their bills, let's say until they're 20. Guy writes in, you're way low on that $13,000 estimate. You're talking about phones getting replaced every 2 or 3 years, shattered screens. Oh, my God, that happened to my youngest son. Lost chargers, adding a protective case, and there's always an extra budget. There's always something. Roaming charges. They took the phone to Mexico, and we're on it every day. There's $15 a day or $30 a day for roaming. I hear it. I live it. I feel your pain. To quote Bill Clinton, Ross Hall's Global News meteorologist, he's been busy. I'm sure everybody sees Ross on the street, says, when's it going to get hot? When's it going to get hot? They said that to him all March and April and some of May as well. Now they're saying, stop it. You brought this oppressive heat towards us. Now make it go away. Ross Hall joins us now on 640 Toronto. I'm happy with this. I have no problem with this. As a well-adjusted human being, I like the heat once in a while. But people are going to ask you when it stops. So yes. Give them that answer.
10: Well, good morning, Greg. And yeah, you know, it's one of those things where I try not to impose my opinion on the weather conditions, because you're right. Some people have been waiting for this heat, maybe a little higher than they would want, record-breaking heat yesterday for Canada Day. And, you know, it is that search for that Goldilocks weather, right? I mean, you're right. We had cooler than average temperatures at times through the spring and the early part of the summer, and now it's just going to the other extreme. And we're looking at the peak of this heat being, well, yesterday and today. Mm-hmm. You mentioned it earlier. We're looking at a daytime high reaching the mid-30s once again today, that Humidex. So that's how the body feels, what it feels like. Under these types of conditions, Greg, the body just doesn't cool down as effectively. That sweat doesn't evaporate. That cooling process in the body doesn't happen as easily. So that's why it feels so hot out there, obviously. And we're looking at still another warm overnight. Now, temperatures are still going to be warm over the next few days, but I think we start to see that temperature ramp down a little bit tomorrow, a high near 32, 33 degrees. That's still very hot. Humidex near 42. And by the weekend, now this is still hot, low 30s, the humidex in the mid 30s, but it's still not going to be as hot as it has been over the last few days. You will feel that difference, I think, by the weekend.
0: I think one of the biggest things, and advanced out even before the July 1st holiday, Ross, was just how hot it was going to still remain at night. It's one thing to go through hot days and then it cools down to, 16, 17 degrees and you crack the window open and you're like, thank God the sun's gone down. We're not noticing much relief in the evening and overnight the last few evenings.
10: No, that's the thing. The temperatures are staying around the mid-20s. That's pretty close to where we should be as a daytime high in terms of where we're getting in terms of temperatures through the overnight. So it's staying warm through the overnights. We're going to get to overnight lows by this weekend, likely close to the high teens, low 20s. So a bit of relief. But yeah, it is really tough for people, especially if you don't have air conditioning, to try to sleep under these types of conditions. I can understand how it can be difficult for sure.
0: The match tonight, a lot of people just even maybe to be out to watch it or on a patio, but goodness knows those going. I think it'll be as oppressive at times for the spectators as it will be for the players. We just don't generally see a temperature that's 30 or 30 or more at 7 o'clock at night. But when the ball kicks off between Portugal and Croatia, that's what I'm seeing around there. Has that changed at all? Or is that about where we'll be for the match open?
10: For the start of the game, looking to be in the low 30s, players, I know they like to have their hair perfect for the start of the match there. It might be a little tough with all that humidity. But yeah, we're looking at a warm start. The Humidex will still be pretty elevated into the low 40s, high 30s. Now we'll see a bit of a cool down throughout the match, of course, as we head towards sunset, but that's not till later on. That's not till close to 9 o'clock. And we are looking at, I want to also mention, I know there were some showers and thunderstorms that moved through the area yesterday. People are seeing on their various apps and forecast guides, more thunderstorms. It's not all areas that are going to see it. It's just when you have this much heat and humidity, it doesn't take a lot to initiate some unsettled weather. Like, for instance, yesterday, I live in Scarborough. There was a quick moving passing shower, but other parts of the GTA got into some heavier showers and thunderstorms. So we're on the lookout for that. It's not a guarantee it's going to happen, but it's one of those afternoons and evenings, again, where we want to be sky aware and just aware of what's happening in terms of that potential for some unsettled weather.
0: So probably by Saturday, when we all might be watching the Canada match on TV, we're getting into more. It's a pretty standard summer to be, around 26, 27, humidex poking into the 30s. That's sort of where we're headed for the weekend, correct?
10: Yeah, exactly. And, you know, you mentioned this earlier. We could be heading towards a record today. 35.3 is the record for today. When you start hitting records, you know that it's unusual in terms of the daytime highs. That record, by the way, 35.5 dating back in 2020, so about 6 years ago. But yeah, this upcoming weekend, still hot, still humid, but just not record-breaking and a little more tolerable. And it looks like that pattern will continue into early next week. So the peak of it, as I mentioned, is really yesterday and today, and then we'll start to see those temperatures driving down as we head into the weekend.
13: So glad you pointed that out about the hair. Why don't they keep as nicely shorn as Ross Hall or Greg Brady to a lesser extent? We care about their well-being. That long hair is a great idea for those fall-winter matches. Not so like you'd want a buzz cut. The barbers should be busy today shaving down the entire Portugal and Croatian teams today. What are they thinking? Right.
10: And just to put it out there, I'm up for a, you know, FIFA needs a forecast, a hair forecast of any sort. I am here and ready to go.
13: It's like they want to look slick and greasy. I don't understand it. I don't get it. That's not in our wheelhouse. Ross, thanks for this, man. I always appreciate it.
10: All right, Greg. Take care.
13: Ross Hall joining us. So you get the sense, just burning hot today. We'll get in Humidex into the 40s, probably tomorrow as well. Tell the roofers that are coming to work at your place, take a break, guys. Take a break. Bring them out some water. Get them some electrolytes. Do something. We talked about the argument of spending $2,000, $3,000 a ticket for a World Cup soccer match in your hometown. Think about when you go on road trips, a golf trip, when you get on a plane, even with golf clubs, think about where you're spending already. You just have to take transit to this match tonight. There's a lot of things that aren't being paid for. So, and skip the next 15 times you're supposed to go out for dinner with your wife or husband. The next 15 times, mark it on the board, like when guys are getting out of jail. Do those four little dots and then cross it. No, we're going to skip 15 nights out. Whenever we feel like we're going out for dinner, we're cooking instead. You'll save the money just by doing that. Let me get to some calls on this. Felix, thanks for the phone call. Is that nuts to spend that much money on the game tonight, Felix?
14: It depends. I mean, we spend money on a lot of different things, right?
13: Yeah.
14: I mean, take, for instance, Portugal's coming in, and this could be Ronaldo's last match. And I think Modric's last match.
13: Yeah.
14: So, I mean, the opportunity to see them live, you'll never see them again after that. So I think it's worth it. It's just a matter of the eye of the beholder.
13: Anybody you know that's going?
14: No.
13: Yeah. Yeah. It's amazing. Sometimes I'm a bargain basement golfer. I'm not the kind of guy that goes to golf town and spends, you know, I remember spending, I think it was $280 on a putter, and I still felt like, am I getting value out of 280? Will I make a couple extra putts? But you play with dudes who spend $800 on a putter and $900 on drivers, and you're like, my gosh. But they feel that's the best use of their discretionary income. Is life not about enjoying it? Buy the damn ticket. Get on airplanes. Go do things. Like, I'm a big experience guy versus a owning stuff guy. Marty, thanks for the phone call. You're on 640 Toronto. Go right ahead.
15: Greg?
13: Yes, Marty.
15: Hey, so I turn this radio down, right?
13: I can't hear myself, so I think we're in good shape already. Tell me okay. What's up.
15: And no, it's not a. It's about a friend of mine.
13: Yeah.
15: Him and his family, South African. So when this World Cup started in Toronto, I said, him and his dad go to all the games. I said, tell me you and your dad a ticket for the World Cup. He said, Marty, you know how much money that is? I said, well, how old's your dad? Oh, he's 76 years old. When do you think you're going to take him again?
13: When he's 104. That's when, yeah, right?
15: Anyway, he called me back a couple days later. He said, thank you. I said, for what? He said, opening my eyes. So we got his dad, him, and his daughter, she's a big soccer player, to go to Atlanta to see South Africa.
13: Unbelievable. When and what kind of money did they spend, if I can ask?
15: I think he said it was around $5,000 or $6,000, but that was airfare, hotel.
13: Yeah.
15: I don't know what's all included, Greg. I don't really know, but
13: yeah.
15: You know what? Again, if you got the money and it's something you want to do, I love to go to the Jays games.
0: And
15: I'm not sitting. I'm not sitting in the nosebleed.
0: No,
15: I'm getting good seats.
0: And Marty, right? that dad will understand. And it's my guess he signed off on just a less expensive funeral someday. I think that's important for all of us to give back. None of us.
15: Did your dad have a good time? He said the smile never came off his face.
0: Exactly that. I've told this story. Thanks for the call and for that as well. I spent $400 U.S. in 2004 on getting my dad a ticket to the Ryder Cup. I was working there doing the morning show there. So I had a grounds pass, but I spent $400. I went to somebody's garage the night before because that's how you bought stuff on eBay in 2004. And I remember being nervous. I've got the cash in my pocket. And I'm like, is this too much money? And no, I'd have spent $1,000 on it if I had the opportunity to. There have to be people that wish they'd gone, maybe not to game seven, but to one of those Blue Jays playoff games, and they held their money, hoping it would get cheaper. They missed it. Their friends had an amazing experience, and they've spent at least that much money on some immaterial stuff, shoes, golf clubs, dinners out since then. Your memories are what you should be. It's behavioral economics. Again, that's what it is. Heather Good's got a look at what's coming up for 9 o'clock.
16: Thanks so much, Greg. Well, tonight will be the last World Cup game at Toronto Stadium, and it will feature Portugal and Croatia. The big draw is Cristiano Ronaldo. You won't be able to hang out at Nathan Phillips Square to watch the game. Screenings have been canceled because of the extreme heat, but FanFest at Fort York is still a go. The search is underway for a missing boy in Hamilton. Police say 7-year-old Nathaniel Salembi was last seen yesterday afternoon at Binbrook Conservation Area. He was on the beach playing by a floating inflatable playground. This might be the biggest event after or as the World Cup, depending on who you ask. Taylor Swift and Travis Kelce are expected to get married tomorrow, and it will happen at Madison Square Garden. Road closures around the venue will be in effect. Those stories and more coming up in the news at 9 o'clock.
0: All right, on the way, somebody who's worn the maple leaf for Canada's men's national team. We'll kind of advance that. We're not going to X and O this thing. We're just going to talk about the experience of wearing that uniform. And what I've loved is the pride, the passion, the enjoyment that so many former Canada soccer players have for this group right here. There's no resentment. There's no, it wasn't us, it's them instead. Nah, there is nothing but pure red and white Maple Leaf style pride and passion for what this team's been able to accomplish so far. It's make or break Saturday. This is either a huge, huge moment busting through the wall, beating Morocco, or it's, yeah, we've made some progress, but we got to keep going. That's what Saturday's game is. We'll talk to a former Canadian international next about this on Toronto Today.
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20: You're doing it again.
21: Doing what?
20: Standing in your driveway, looking at the sky. Ribs are already marinating, aren't they?
21: Yeah, since yesterday. But there's a system moving through. And if it hits a 4 o'clock...
20: What does the radar say?
21: Yeah, clears by 2. UV is solid all afternoon. Bug index is low.
20: So fire it up.
21: Yeah, okay. Fired up.
20: You're bringing me a plate, right?
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13: All right, you wonder what's getting crowded out here, whether it's is the match tonight, Portugal and Croatia at Toronto Stadium, is that crowding out the anticipation for Canada's match against Morocco down in Houston, 1 o'clock start Eastern time, as we kicked off the round of 32 with Canada, South Africa last Sunday. That feels like ages ago, doesn't it, with all the soccer we've seen since then, and three more matches today, including the one in Toronto tonight. Or is the Canada experience taking away from Portugal, Croatia tonight? Some people are like, just get me to Saturday. I want to see how this goes. Joining us on the line is somebody who proudly wore the Canada Maple Leaf for a number of years, over a decade, 43 international appearances as well. And again, I think we're giving a lot of credit, properly so, to a lot of the people, especially this century, who kept building this program step by step. Yes, there were some, you know, one step forward, one step back at times, but I think they can all take a lot of pride and credit into these players being where they are now. Ian Hume was a professional soccer player as well, all over the UK, including for Leicester City before they became Premier League champs, about 7 years before that, and really was a star in the Foxes uniform. And Ian Hume, kind enough from Woodstock, Ontario, kind enough to join us now on Toronto Today. It's great to have you on. Thanks for letting us get in touch and chatting about the team.
2: No problem. Thanks very much for having me. It's kind of a big deal right now, huh?
13: It really is. When this tournament started, did you wonder, and you heard all the stuff as well about the cost and all the things FIFA does and whatnot. I think it's gone really well. There's just broadly, Ian, over the whole tournament, we haven't seen empty seats. FIFA, for all that we could criticize them for, seemed to be right about the price point. They knew people would travel. They knew people would come to the States. It's been, and the soccer has been amazing. I don't know how we couldn't call this tournament a massive success so far.
2: Well, we're co-hosting the World Cup. it's for me personally, I think the price costs and everything is a little bit high. It kind of keeps the average Joe out of the stadium at times. But we're hosting the World Cup. It's the biggest sporting event in the world. Like, there is actually no comparison. So for us to be co-hosting is phenomenal.
13: Yeah, and it may, I think we're seeing how well these, the U.S. stadiums and people worried about the heat and the humidity. A lot of these stadiums are air-conditioned. Canada will get to play in a climate-controlled environment again in Houston on Saturday, as they did in L.A. on Sunday. But you're right. They may just let the U.S. host this solo again. So in our lifetimes, this might be our one shot at hosting it, for better or worse.
2: Yeah, and it's like you said before, it's been phenomenal. Like, every game's been filled. I think I've seen maybe one game where there's been some empty seats, but that would be a handful, not thousands and thousands. So it's been pretty smooth. It's been, like, the kickoff times are obviously frustrating, but they've got to accommodate hundreds of millions of people. It's something they have to do. But it's been amazing. And okay, the U.S. have done very well, but to host games, like, we've got another game tonight in Toronto. It's kind of a big one as well, because there's kind of a relatively big name playing in that game, which is for all soccer fans. He'll be there. It'll be filled again. God knows what the streets will be like, and the soccer, the fields around the soccer park down, the fan park downtown. It's going to be amazing. This is what we've always dreamt of. We've hosted Youth World Cups. We've hosted the Women's World Cup. But this is a whole different level. And it's something we've all dreamt of as soccer fans, as soccer players. And it's been phenomenal for me. If you're asking, like, as a fan, not even as a player, a former player.
13: You're very, very involved in youth soccer right now in Woodstock. Give us that comparison to how you're seeing kids, the numbers that come out, the parents that are, again, maybe some parents are over-involved. I think we'd agree on that. But the passion for it compared to when you're a kid in Ontario and you're getting out there and you're, you know, you're playing starting in the late 80s, a teenager in the mid 90s, and the numbers aren't the same and the passion's not the same. Tell me how you've seen this sport grow in this country.
2: Well, for the sake of Woodstock, we've got 48,000 people, 45,000 people. We've got, including our house league, we've probably got close to 2,500 people playing. And it's massive. We're a hockey town, but you go past all the parks or you go to our soccer parks every day and it's filled. It's amazing because there's so many pathways and so many avenues in which players can go, whether it be recreational or competitive. And that's all across Ontario. That's all across Canada. It's something we never had with having the CPL, with having the now OSL or the OPL that is called now League One Ontario and League One Quebec. And you've got all these avenues, which is, we never had them. We had the Toronto Lynx back then. I'm showing my age. We had the Toronto Lynx. We had one semi-professional avenue and or university down in the States. And it's now you've got so many different things that kids can strive to play in. And it's amazing. This is what we all dreamt of for years and years and years, and it's only getting bigger. So it's amazing to see. It's amazing to be a part of. With Woodstock Soccer Club, it's awesome. We've got so many kids and boys and girls, men's, women's, and it's just great because everyone's bought into the love of the game, and they go out and they play and they train and they have fun, and you see them walk off, regardless of the weather in the winter or the summer, they walk off with a smile on their face, and that's what I dreamt of as a kid. Now that I'm helping on the other side of the line, it's just absolutely phenomenal, and it's all the way across Canada, it's all the way across North America. It's a great thing to see, and happy to be a part of it on the other side now.
13: Ian Hume, former Canadian international, our guest on Toronto Today. I'd also make the case grassroots level before we get back to the tournament. It's changed. I was a teenager in the 80s. You're a teenager in the 90s. High-level competitive soccer in Canada costs significantly less than high-level competitive hockey. It's not even close, as a matter of fact. Every parent who's got a soccer kid knows, you're buying the cleats, and the kid will want the more expensive cleats, and there's always a negotiation process as to what they'll wear, what they'll accept. But other than that, right, you're paying for the kit, you're paying shin guards, you're not paying for a several $300 hockey sticks, you're not getting skates every 2 years that cost $500. Like, it's remarkable. When I see the kids playing on, the young men playing for Canada now, these aren't from rich families, but I always assume with hockey that they are. Can you clarify the difference between how this is a sport that really doesn't price families out? I don't think so anyway.
2: There's a lot of gray areas for me. The cost of soccer in Canada, well, especially in Ontario, at the highest level, it is an awful lot more expensive than what it used to be.
13: Sure.
2: I'm not going to start an argument regarding the hockey soccer comparison and price points, but it isn't substantially more for hockey. Soccer parents, they do have to pay for quite a lot of stuff on top, because I see that side of things now as well. But it is a lot cheaper, and it used to be classed as the working men's sport. It used to be the cheapest sport to play. Again, you buy one pair of cleats, you go out and you rent a field, you go out and you have a kick around, and it's great that people are buying into it, and we're gracious that the parents have bought in. We know the programs can be a bit more expensive than what they used to be. But people seem to be more than happy to put their families in and their kids and their boys or girls. And it's great to see the numbers grow every single year on end. It grows and grows and grows. And it's some crazy stats that you hear about it. Youth soccer from U7 to U21. It's like this. It's as big, if not bigger, than the next four sports put together.
13: Wow, I would never have said that. Wow.
2: It's crazy. It's phenomenal, and that's why our game is growing. Look, when I played for Canada, we had a couple players who played abroad, the rest played locally or went to university or played in at the time the MLS, and now you're looking at it and everybody's abroad. You've got so many options. Our player pool's astronomically bigger. And it's showing. Yeah. And that's what's the proud part for me is we've got a player pool where we can pick players from all over the world, whether it's heritage Canadians or natural Canadians. We have so many people And that's showing. And that's hence the reason why we made Qatar. Hence the reason why we're hosting now and doing so well. It's something that we all dreamt of, and it's coming to fruition.
13: Two quickies, but as we wrap, very eye level. What are the odds Canada wins on Saturday, and how does the country react if and when we do?
2: The odds, it's a knockout game. It's a one-off. The odds are right there. Morocco are a heck of a team, and we've seen that in Qatar.
13: Mm-hmm.
2: We were in the group of death. Like, no beating around the bush. We had Belgium, we had Croatia, we had Qatar. And everyone thought that Qatar would probably be our best chance, and they end up getting to the semifinals. So now they've gone and beat the Netherlands. We've gone out. We've won our games. We've got ourselves into. We beat South Africa, where people thought it might have been a little bit of a dodgy one. We've gone out, and I think they played really well. I think 1-0 was a fortunate scoreline for South Africa. But realistically, it's a one-off. They have some great players. Mm. So do we.
13: I'm
2: looking forward to it.
13: Now I cheated on. I'll ask another question. What do you make of Jesse Marsh? I'm never somebody that believes. I get it when someone says, "Oh, well, a Canadian should coach Team Canada." We probably wouldn't let an American walk in and coach our hockey team. But I'm telling you, like for all that Marsh is, I think we like that he's got some brazenness to him. He's not afraid to ruffle feathers. He's not afraid to piss his own country off. There's a lot of American commentators that do not like this guy one bit with some of what he said. But maybe we should have some swagger and attitude sometimes about this, shouldn't we?
2: 100%. When we qualified for Qatar and John Herdman was in charge, did anyone question why we had an Englishman in charge?
13: Not one bit. You got it.
2: Exactly. And that's it. Jesse Marsh is... He's everything that you want your players to be. He's outspoken at times. He loves the group that he's got. He's got an amazing group of players, and he's trying to get the best out of them, and he's doing that right now. So I'm not questioning anything. I don't. You've seen when England have different managers, you see they've got a German manager. You never thought that over in 100 years. You never thought a German manager would be in charge of England.
13: No.
2: We've got Jesse Marsh, and he's doing really well, so let's get behind him and the boys and let's keep going.
13: It's a good thing. Hey, Ian, thanks for letting us check in with you. Thanks for wearing the shirt for as long as you did for our great country. And I hope you enjoy the match on Saturday. Continued success in Woodstock, man. Appreciate you being on.
2: I will. Thanks very much for having me anytime, man.
13: All right. Ian Hume joining us on Toronto Today. All right. There are going to be some people cheering for Morocco, and I think that's in Toronto, and I think that's understandable. We'll let you hear how they explain themselves. I don't think they should have to, but they chose to. So we'll hear what they say on the way back, and we'll set up what's coming up on Brad Smith's show, No BS with Brad Smith. Again, this is a incredibly hot, humid day. We're already at 38 for the Humidex. I see the trees blowing outside, but it is nothing but hot air on those trees. Hot breeze, if you will. You ever have hot breath when you wake up in the morning? Like, that's what the wind is like right now. Hot breeze, sunny skies, and it'll feel like in the 40s, 43, 44 degrees with a high temperature near 36, which would break a new record, just like yesterday. We broke a new record at 35.7 degrees. Non-stop heat and humidity for the next 2 days. 849, let's check your drive. 640 Toronto, big trouble traffic.
3: Two big trouble spots on the eastbound QEW through Mississauga. Both crashes. One is past Aaron Mills Parkway in the right lane, and then at Cawthra, two left lanes are blocked with yet another crash. And as delays continue through here, you can go east on Lakeshore instead. And if you're anywhere near here, Ontario, you can go east on the Queensway. Here are the reasons Sunnybrook targets tumors in real time and why a stroke is reversed in 10 minutes. Give today, yourethereason.ca. Those are the big trouble traffic spots right now. I'm Miles Marcus, 640 Toronto.
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0: That's the new single from Bryan Adams. He marked Canada Day with the release of it. Got a peppy beat to it. I like that. I'm a huge Bryan Adams fan. And I think it's the first song in which he's used the word tariffs. But I don't know. I could go back and double check. I'm going to quadruple check that later on today. Listen to Reckless. Listen to the criminally underrated Into the Fire from 1987. But that's a memorable melody. That's heartfelt songwriting. Remember Adams. Adams' story is worth telling as well. He makes that album Waking Up the Neighbors, and he makes it with Mutt Lange, who was the Australian-born producer that married Shania Twain and was married to her for a long, long time. They're not married anymore, but Mutt Lange did a lot of albums for Foreigner, Def Leppard, etc. So if you thought that Adams album sounded a bit Def Leppard-y with some of the tracks, it did, because who produced it? But it was deemed, well, that's not CanCon. Because there were four categories where it was made, who the artist was, who the producer was, and somehow that didn't qualify. Now, Bryan Adams doesn't need to qualify for CanCon to get on the radio. You're going to play Bryan Adams songs if you're a Canadian rock or pop station. But he could have stayed, really. He was pissed off about that. He was pissed about that. And before he went on tour, he basically like was criticizing the characterization of that and how that should be. And but the guy's never stopped being a real Canadian patriot. And as I said yesterday about Canada Day, no one's got a monopoly on being more Canadian than somebody else. It's how you feel. I don't care if he lives in London. We just let Mike Myers walk back and claim Canadian status, and I'm fine with that too. For living in the States for probably 30 years. Is Michael J. Fox any less Canadian because he's never come back? No. So I'm good. It's a great song on all the streaming platforms if you want to check it out. Yeah, good point. Rod Stewart had a hit single called Rhythm of My Heart, and that ends up being CanCon. So there's, I mean, Adam's point was, if you're an artist and you're Canadian, you're CanCon. Doesn't matter if you made your record in Timbuktu or wherever. Now, speaking of Timbuktu, no, it's not the same country or city. Morocco, it plays Canada on Saturday. And Toronto, by far, in this country, has the largest Moroccan community. There's a major Moroccan restaurant. And naturally, I think this is actually really good journalism to go out and go, well, how are you guys feeling about this? Because we would do that if this was Portugal playing Canada. Canada was, remember, looked like they were on track to play Italy in the first game in Toronto. And then Bosnia-Herzegovina turned the card table over, beat Italy in the qualifier. So we didn't get Italy in the tournament, and we didn't get a Canada-Italy match. But that would have divided families and neighborhoods. Of course it would have. Well, Morocco's got 30 to 50,000 people across our country that claim Moroccan status. And City News asked Toronto's Moroccan community how they're feeling. And I got no problem with this. They're cheering for Morocco.
1: The question for the fans remains, are there any mixed feelings heading into this match against Canada?
2: Well, a lot of people have asked me that question naturally, but I think it's fairly easy for me. I'm always going to go for Morocco. That's where my culture is. Canada's always going to have my second pickings. I'll root for them if it's not against Morocco.
3: Well, I'm not going to lie. I'm going to be 51% for Morocco.
0: I love that stuff. And again, don't apologize for that. There'd be plenty of Spanish fans, Italian fans, Portuguese fans that if Portugal were to play Canada, and that's still possible in this tournament, they're on the same side of the bracket. If Portugal played Morocco, they'd cheer for Portugal. And they're still our friends. They're still our neighbors. By the way, I'm screaming at the TV last night because I want Team USA to do well. I love that program. I lived there 10 years. My son's American. So many relatives. I could give a rip about politics when it comes to sports. I don't usually let the two intersperse. So I want the USA to go as far as possible. And I want England to smash Mexico. Like, everybody's got their favorites. Brad Smith's in right now with No BS with Brad Smith coming up. That's fine. Imagine those people getting harassed by their neighbor.
4: Well, you're in Canada.
0: God,
4: now. You should
0: cheer for Canada.
4: That's a great answer, though.
0: The goal is
4: I'm not going to lie. 51%.
0: 51 to 49. That's right.
4: Maybe just not their captain.
0: That's
4: we'll
0: all
4: talk
0: it is.
4: About that later.
0: I also feel like when we consume American products and entertainment and whatnot, yeah. I was thrilled for those kids because they're a lot more like us than the Bosnians. They're a lot more like us than the Moroccans or the Saudis or whomever. Like, I'm happy for those American kids. They grew up just like we did, wanting to be the best at something.
4: 100%. If you look at Mexico, USA, and Canada right now, they're the unbeaten teams in this. They're the host nations in this. They're going forward. Like, and, you know, we talk about wanting to be a soccer nation, and then I look at Mexico, right? Breaking the 40-year curse of getting to the Sweet 16 or whatever.
0: Sure, yeah.
4: And then you see the downtown of Mexico with a million fans packed and watching the goal, and you're like, wow, that's a soccer country. It's just a different level. I think we're acclimatizing it to it right now and seeing in real time what soccer is on the global stage in North America. I think it's a good eye-opening lesson for a lot of people watching.
0: For a ton of people watching.
4: God.
0: Yeah.
4: When I saw that downtown crowd go crazy, I was like, can you imagine that? I was at Young and Dundas when Sidney Crosby scored the golden goal.
0: Yes.
4: And there was probably 10,000 people there going insane.
0: On a Sunday afternoon in February, they were all outside celebrating. Same as we did with the Raptors winning through that Thursday night going into Friday.
4: But just for a round of 32 game, a million people on the street, I was like, that is passion about a sport that you just don't see.
0: Wonder what that'll be like if Canada can win Saturday, and I think they can. They got a better chance than they do against the Netherlands. So
4: you're the soccer guy. Do we actually have a shot here?
0: Yeah, and especially because it's one game. Absolutely. I didn't think Canada played. I thought they played down to the level of the competition with South Africa. Yeah. South Africa's bad. So I think we played bad. It's sort of like tennis. If somebody can't get the ball over the net back to you, you won't look very good. If somebody's a borderline teaching pro, you're going to have to play well just to have a long rally against them. So it's not like golf.
4: No, of course not.
0: You need a partner, and we didn't partner well with South Africa. Have a great show today.
4: Let's go.
0: I'm eager to hear
4: Post Canada Day.
0: The food professor is on as well, talking Kuzma. That's big. Sylvain Charlebois on with Brad in the 9 o'clock hour. Heather Good's got your 9 o'clock news. You enjoy today and enjoy the game tonight if you've paid the money to go. It's life's about experiences. Have fun.
5: This is Global News. It's 26 degrees, but feels like 36 at 9 o'clock. I'm Heather Good. A star attraction at Toronto's last World Cup game. Extreme heat cancels some World Cup events. And the biggest event in entertainment is tomorrow. But first, let's get you moving and check 640 Toronto. Big trouble traffic.
6: Lots of big trouble spots right now, including a crash on the westbound 401 Express approaching Yonge in the left lane, causing a backup from Kennedy. So instead, go west on Sheppard or Ellesmere in York Mills. As well, the eastbound QEW at Cawthra has a crash in two left lanes. This is slowing things down from Thor, Ontario. You can instead try Queen Way for the Lakeshore. 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I'm Miles Marcus, 640 Toronto.
5: Soccer fans have been waiting overnight outside a downtown hotel to catch a glimpse of Cristiano Ronaldo.
7: Just for you, Ronaldo. Yeah. If you see us, just come over here. Just a little game for 1 minute. That's it.
5: Ronaldo will be appearing at Toronto Stadium tonight as his team, Portugal, faces Croatia. It will be the sixth and final World Cup game in the city. Ticket prices for the match have skyrocketed on resale platforms. The cheapest ones are $3,000. The game starts at 7 o'clock. You can watch the game at FanFest at Fort York if you have tickets. The city says misting stations, a shaded cooling area, and free drinking water trailers will be on site. But screenings won't be going on at Nathan Phillips Square because of the heat. The heat warning is still in effect. It will feel like it's in the 40s today. Right now, it looks like the humidity will break on the weekend and temperatures will hover around 30 degrees. The search is underway for a missing boy in Hamilton. Police say 7-year-old Nathaniel Salembi disappeared yesterday afternoon at Binbrook Conservation Area. He was last seen on the beach playing by a floating inflatable playground. Nathaniel was wearing a white tank top with Thomas the Train pictures on it, green shorts, and green swim goggles. This might be just as big as the World Cup. Taylor Swift and Travis Kelce are getting married tomorrow. The AP's Ed Donahue reports.
8: It's what Swifties have been waiting to hear. Enforcement source tells the AP Taylor Swift and Travis Kelce will celebrate their wedding at Madison Square Garden Friday night. A smaller rehearsal dinner is planned for the night before. Nothing has been publicly confirmed by the couple. NYPD Commissioner Jessica Tisch mentioned this.
9: I would be remiss not to mention an event that we are tracking at Madison Square Garden on Friday night. The NYPD will, of course, have a detail in place, but I am not going to go into more specifics on that at this time.
8: New York Mayor Zohran Mamdani also confirmed a permit was filed for a large event, adding there isn't anything to share beyond that. I'm Ed Donahue.
5: Look at the forecast from the Global News Weather Center. Sunny to start the day, then a mix of sun and clouds. 40% chance of showers this afternoon. Risk of a thunderstorm, a high of 35. It's going to feel like 44. The UV index very high. Tonight, partly cloudy. Still a chance of showers. Risk of a thunderstorm, a low of 23. Tomorrow, sunny early in the morning, then a mix of sun and clouds. 60% chance of showers. Risk of a thunderstorm, a high of 33. It's going to feel like 42. Then for the weekend, on Saturday, a mix of sun and clouds, 40% chance of showers, a high of 31. And Sunday, also a mix of sun and clouds, 30% chance of showers and getting up to 30 degrees. Right now, it's 26 degrees, but feels like 36 in downtown Toronto. I'm Heather Good. 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
10: From 9 till noon, he's here. If you don't know Brad, you're lucky. My bro is here with you. He's here to... Well, could it be people?

day after Canada Day, everybody, or Dominion Day, as some people were saying yesterday. But we're here. We're live, and we're excited to be here shooting from the Corus Building in downtown Toronto. So whether you're listening all over Ontario or on iHeartRadio across Canada, I appreciate you for being here. I hope your Canada Day was packed full of fun. God, it was beautiful yesterday in Toronto. Yeah, it was hot. It was very hot, but I got to go down to the water, sit down there for about half an hour with my dog, and just, you know, really kind of look out and realize, as I'm looking to my left and the beautiful, you know, the waterfront that Toronto has. It's one of the more underrated parts of Toronto too. When you look to your left as you're coming in Toronto, if you're coming in from the west and you get to see the CN Tower, the Sky Dome, and the beautiful waterfront, I love sitting there, especially on a nice day. And yeah, it was hot. Oh my God. By the time I got home, I was like, where's the AC, please? But it was just such a, it was a nice day, not only to have off, but I did do a little work, but just to see people out and about, everybody in their Canada gear. I was walking around with my Canada backpack on, like the big cool kid I am. But one of the great things that gets maybe not enough coverage every year is the baseball game that the Jays play on Canada Day. If you've ever seen what they do for the rollout of the game, like the 30 minutes before, the spectacle they put on, which always ends in this amazing O Canada.

0: Let's go.
1: You just gotta love it. The reprise at the end. Stand on God for thee, for thee. I just love it too. It's just such a great spectacle to watch, and I feel bad for the people who had to survive the dome open yesterday. 35 degree weather. Woof! That stagnant air, no air breezing through the stadium to make you cold. And especially if you're sitting on one side, you get shade. If you sit on another side, you get the heat. It just depends on what inning you're in. But there was, you know, Canada Day coverage on CBC, and they had to dig up Justin Trudeau away from his yacht and his scantily clad girlfriend on a hot beach day. Pretty hard to pull away from. But they were asking Justin Trudeau yesterday on CBC about where Canada is right now. And of course, he had some inspiring words.
2: I see them as actually being a lot smaller than the volume with which they're shouting.
1: I didn't prop that one up. CBC had asked Justin about, you know, people saying that the polarization of Canada has divided people in politics so much, and that the world is divided. And so many people are saying there's division everywhere. This is what he said. Sorry.
2: I see them as actually being a lot smaller than the volume with which they're shouting pays attention. And I think the more time Canadians actually sort of turn off their phone and go talk with each other and actually look at understanding and seeing how much we have in common as a country and don't pay any mind to the people who say, oh my God, we're so divided.
1: Yeah, don't pay any mind to people who say we're divided. Who even says we're divided anymore?
3: We're living in an increasingly dangerous and divided world.
1: Oh, Mark Carney. Damn it! Well, how can we not listen to him when he's the... Oh, well. Regardless, like, Canada has a lot to be excited in sports right now. Listen, we're in the round of 16 for FIFA World Cup. Canada's playing on Saturday against Morocco in Houston, 1 p.m. Jesse Marsh, the coach of Team Canada, is so excited during this run. It's great to see him on the sidelines, too. But one of the reporters was asking him during this media scrum about what it's like, the support from the nation. Any people texting you that's, you know, out of the ordinary, Jesse Marsh said this.
4: For me, getting to know Wayne Gretzky, for me as a hockey fan and like thinking about when I was a kid, like who were the greats of the era, like the fact that Wayne texts me daily, I'm just like, I have to pinch myself. More than even being in the 16 of the World Cup, I'm like, I got a message from Wayne Gretzky.
1: It's so funny, right? You're the coach of Team Canada. You know, everybody has eyes on you. But when somebody in professional sports, Steve Nash, Wayne Gretzky, they text you, you become that kid again who goes, oh my God, I can't believe that this is happening. Like, you're in the World Cup. Everyone's eyes are on you. And you're like, Wayne Gretzky's texting me. But it turns out Wayne Gretzky, does he have any knowledge about soccer or football or whatever we're talking about these days? Does he have like a really good grasp on the game? Jesse, tell us.
4: He's super supportive of the team. And he wants, you know, he's like, look, I don't know enough about football, but do we have a chance? And I'm like, yeah, we have a chance. Like, let's go for it.
1: Yeah, we have a chance. No, Jesse, tell the great one, we're going to go dominate. You know, just on my crossover with Toronto Today and Greg Brady. And he's like, yeah, no, we have a chance. And it's just one game. It's just one game. We just have to show up. But there's an interesting storyline that's not being talked about this. The captain of Morocco's national football team, Hakimi. How do I say his first name, Santiago? I don't want to butcher this.
5: Hakimi is
1: here. Achraf.
5: Hakimi is
1: Achraf Hakimi. So he plays for Paris Saint-Germain, which is one of the more famous teams overseas in France. But he's also been ordered, once he returns, to stand trial in France on rape charges. Now, this is real. The captain of the team we're about to play. Allegations date back to February 2023. Now, he tried to get the court to dismiss the case, but on June 19th, while we're training for the World Cup, the court said, no, your appeal's not going through. We have sufficient enough evidence. So the captain of the Moroccan team who were playing, we got to beat him just for that reason. For God's sakes. But I realized, as you know, there's a lot of talk about where Canada is as a soccer nation. I think it's eye-opening for a lot of people to see the crowds, the environment. Soccer on this level, especially in North America, you know, again, the attendance has already broken attendance record for the FIFA World Cup. But watching Mexico in their last game. Now, they have not been to the round of 16 in 40 years. And you want to talk about an absolute soccer nation?

0: I mean, we had a million people here when the Raptors won the NBA championship in 2019, right, in the parade. They had a million plus people for a round of 32 game that was legitimately engulfing the entire downtown of Mexico City. And I just want to play you a little noise from the crowd, the overview, when they scored the goal to seal their fate to go to the round of 16 and break a 40-year curse. It's crazy. And Santi, this is from about 300 feet above. The audio is being picked up by a drone. And it was absolutely insane to see how much that means to a country and how big soccer is. I mean, we know it's massive. We know it's a massive global sport. But to see like a country turn out like that just for a round of 32 game is absolutely insane.
1: That's amazing. That's what the World Cup is. Just a precision, there is not that the Mexico didn't play the round of 16 40 years ago. It's that 40 years ago, Mexico never played a fifth match. We have to remind people that this World Cup particularly has a round of 32 extra match, a round of 16, Mexico was there in 2014.
0: It's an amazing story when you look at it, what's going on in Canada right now. But when we come back after the break, this is what I want to do. I want to get down to Mark Carney. Yesterday, he took the stage in front of a Canada Day audience, and he had a massive announcement. He said a massive announcement. It's not about MOUs. It's not about a pipeline. It's not about a affordability, but this announcement's huge, and I'm going to tell you what it is after the break. It's a beautiful Thursday. Thank you for joining me wherever you are. This is No BS. I'm Brad Smith. Let's kick into it. But first, let's get to the roads with 640 Toronto. It's Big Trouble Traffic.
2: Many big trouble spots right now, including this one, the eastbound QEW at Cawthra is a crash in two left lanes, causing a big backup from here, Ontario. So with that in mind, you can avoid the delays. Go east on the Queensway or the Lakeshore until that clears. 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That's the big trouble traffic spot right now. I'm Miles Marcus, 640 Toronto.
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0: Love this song, by the way. Tell me the artist right now.
1: Red Rider.
0: That is right. We're keeping the Canada Day playlist going for the rest of the week. I had so much fun listening to the songs that we had and Santi played the day before Canada Day, that I'm like, let's just keep it going. But Canada Day yesterday, Carney took the center stage. Now, he had a big announcement. It wasn't about more MOUs, more letters of intent, or our trade negotiations with Kuzma and the United States. It wasn't about a pipeline being built or your affordability being taken care of. This was the massive announcement that Carney made yesterday in front of the Canadian public.
17: I'm pleased to announce that Canada will be joining the next Eurovision Song Competition. Yes.
0: Yes, we did it. We did it. The European Broadcasting Union has let us into the Eurovision Song Competition. Mark, tell us a little bit more about Eurovision.
17: The most gloriously over-the-top celebration of music on earth. 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
0: Now, listen, I uniquely didn't know what Eurovision was until Will Ferrell made it one of the worst comedy movies of all time. It was like a Netflix special movie. But this is a big deal. 130 million people watched it last year, mostly from Europe. That's Super Bowl rating numbers. But last year's winner, maybe this is why I'm not familiar with it, Eurovision 26, the band or artist name was Dara, and the song is called Bangaranga Ranga. Bangaranga Ranga. Let's hear it.

Wow. I don't know if that made the charting or topped the charts here in the United States or North America or wherever, but that Bangarenga. God. Well, if you haven't heard that one, 2010 smash hit Eurovision winner Lena with Satellite.

one down. I think she said, I bought underwear for you, light blue. That's a weird one. Okay, maybe Eurovision 2025. You've heard JJ and Wasted Love. Here it is.

I mean, I don't know where Canada's going to fit into this, but that would be good with some drugs in a dark club. Neither of which I've done before, actually. But, I mean, there is. Okay, so this is the only one that I could actually understand. This is Duncan Lawrence, and this is a song that I actually have on my playlist. This is the 2019 winner from Eurovision, Arcade.

maybe you didn't hear that Bryan Adams released a song for Canada Day yesterday. It's a 51st state protest song, and maybe we can add it to, I don't know, maybe Eurovision as our applicant, or this is the song we're going to put forward. I uniquely closed my ears this morning while everyone was talking about this. I haven't heard it yet, so I wanted to hear this in real time. So Bryan Adams, yesterday, Canada Day song, 51st state. Let's hear it.

0: Okay, yeah, no, we can turn that one. I don't know about this. Listen, I love Bryan Adams probably more than most people. One of my first CDs I ever bought, Waking Up the Neighbors. You look at his playlist and his Rolodex of songs. I mean, All for Love. Let's Make a Night to Remember, when you're gone, Heaven, On a Day Like Today, 18 Till I Die, Back to You, Summer of 69, Straight from the Heart, Run to You. Have you ever really loved a woman? I don't know if 51st State ends up in there.
1: I actually thought I was, like, initially, I heard it for the first time just now with you, and I have a huge weakness for music that I can play while I clean my house, and it kind of gave me that vibe.
0: Yeah.
1: Until we reached the part of, we'll never be the 51st thing.
0: I like that. I love it. It's like, then we got loaded up with tariffs. Like, wow. You know, Eddie, the producer from Toronto Today, made a great point. He was like, it sounds like an AI-generated song, and I was like, yeah, it does. I know, because I make them all the time. But, I still think that our Eurovision... like the one that I'm going to submit, even though you have to be a singer in a band and I'll never get accepted, because if I were to sing this song, Con Man Carney, it would be terrible. But before we play this, I do want to tell you that we have finally uploaded all of our songs for download. Our intro songs, our Wait What songs, our Propaganda Breakdown, and the Con Man Carney song on our website at nobswithbs.com/playlist. There is a donate button where you can donate to Food Banks Canada to get all of our songs. You can donate as much or as little as you want. Just figured we'd do it for a good cause. Just popped it out yesterday. We've already raised $250. Our goal was just literally to get $500. I was saying to anyone, guys, a dollar here, there. Things matter right now. 2.2 million people at food banks. So why not take something that was a joke, this Eurovision song that I've made, Con Man Carney. But then Prime Minister Carney comes out on Canada. He's like, listen, we're going to Eurovision. And after I hear all the trash that Eurovision's putting out there, I think we have a chance. Just get a little taste of it one more time here, Santiago. Con Man Carney. I think it's already better than Bryan Adams just off the opener.
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Let's go. 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And it's all for a good cause, right? It's because, and listen, after that, it's better than the Eurovision things. I just need to figure out how to sing so we don't have an AI voice doing it, because I wrote that bad boy. But listen, when we're coming back after the break, we're going to switch this in to what Canada Day was also supposed to be about, right? July 1st was the USMCA or the CUSMA deadline. It came and passed. The U.S. said, listen, we're not going to renew this deal. We're going to let it go year over year. Food professor Sylvain Charlebois was on our show just on Tuesday, said he's got to sit down with Pete Hoekstra, U.S. ambassador to Canada. They had a long chat. I said, listen, you got to come back today. I want to find out how the U.S. ambassador is thinking about what's going on and what this means to the uncertainty of Canada. And we'll play out with a little con man corner. Canadian content on the way out. It's No BS. I'm Brad Smith. 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
1: And the post-Canada Day playlist keeps on going. April Wine, Sound of a Gypsy Queen. I just screamed at Santiago. What a song! Oh, wow. We're going to keep the Canada Day, post-Canada Day, whatever you want to call it, playlist going for the rest of the week, because it's just, why can't you celebrate some of the greatest music that doesn't get played on the everyday radio?
2: The Gypsy Queen.
1: Oh, my God. Something about music back then was just, it just makes it so much better. And like, you know, we all grow up, we're in the car with our parents and we're on their music station or listening to their radio choices. We're like, I want to listen to the new stuff. I remember my mom was always listening to CHFI and that's oldies in Toronto or the best of. And I was like, no, we got to. And now I find myself listening to that being like, okay, now I understand why they stopped, put their foot in the sand and said, the new music's not for me. Brad, I'll pass on Britney. And I said, Mom, Britney's queen. Stop. Now I realize all the stuff from the 70s, 80s, 90s, the best stuff ever. But you know what? We got to talk about what went down yesterday. Obviously, July 1st was the date that we were told we were going to get the best deal ever. But that USMCA or CUSMA deal now goes through to a year-over-year review. Instead of being renegotiated, we're in the process right now of sitting down at the table and finding out what is next for Canada. We know Mexico's been at the table a couple of times, but I had Sylvain Charlebois, the food professor, on Tuesday, and I was talking to him about just how crazy this situation is, especially with food. And he had let me know that today on his podcast, he is dropping an interview with Pete Hoekstra, who's the U.S. ambassador to Canada. And so I was like, listen, we'll tease that. Come back on Thursday. And here he is right now, Sylvain Charlebois. Sly, what's going on?
3: Hey, Brad. It's great. I'm actually in the Laurentians biking away here, so I just had to stop to talk to you. And thank you so much for playing April Wine.
1: Right?
3: That man is from Halifax.
1: Let's go. I love it. And thank you so much for stopping your bike ride to join us, because, Sly, I was so excited to talk to you today, because I wanted to revisit this conversation that you've dropped now that people can find this on your podcast. What's the podcast called again?
3: It's called The Food Professor, and I'm co-host. I mean, well, you can't make that up. It's actually the number one management podcast in Canada, so we're doing very well. Our downloads are at record levels right now, and we're expecting this episode to break our record.
1: Okay, so talk to us about this, Sly, because a lot of people, you know, the media narrative is usually what is the messaging going out to everybody, and that's what we're talking about, and everyone, you know, on mainstream media is going, oh, you know, it's not that big of a deal. It's, you know, we're just going through. Now it's year over year. We'll figure something out. But you brought up on Tuesday that, you know, this year over year thing puts a lot of insecurity into investment, specifically in the food business. So when you're sitting down with the U.S. ambassador, what was the conversation mainly about when it comes to the trade?
3: It was a great conversation. And so obviously the focus was very much on the agri-food sector.
1: Yeah.
3: We did talk about CUSMA, supply management, the Gordie Howe Bridge, of course, the situation there. And of course, the alcohol ban across the country, which is irritating a lot of businesses in the U.S. So overall, a great conversation. And of course, We did talk about the America's 250th, which is in 2 days. I mean, they're celebrating a big event in a couple of days, so we talked about that. And frankly, I mean, he reflected on our relationship with the United States, and he really is optimistic about the future, and he believes that we'll get through this. But going back to CUSMA, if you listen to the interview, it's pretty darn clear who... to whom he's pointing fingers at in terms of failing to get an agreement. And it's not necessarily Prime Minister Carney.
1: Okay.
3: The person who really screwed things up is Premier Ford.
1: He's saying that. Hoekstra's saying that.
3: Oh, yeah. No, I'm paraphrasing, but really last fall, and he was clear in the interview, we had a deal until Premier Ford decided to launch a campaign, an anti-American campaign, showing Ronald Reagan, which really upset the White House. And that's when all hell broke loose and we lost the deal.
1: Oh, this is amazing because this has been tiptoed around, right? The entire time, like, well, how much influence did Doug Ford have? Did they understand what was going on? Obviously, this massive ad that was played during the World Series, everyone stopped and went, wait, do you imagine if that happened and the U.S. did the same during the Stanley Cup? But okay, so what did we have any idea of what that deal looked like before Ford put the screw job on it?
3: Well, so they was obviously the Kuzma renewal was actually on the table for 16 years. And of course, they were deals, according to the ambassador, there were specific deals for sectorial tariffs affecting obviously sectors like the automotive sector, steel, oil, etc. So they were deals for all of these major tariffs affecting non-food areas, of course. But supply management was not necessarily the breaking issue. He was very clear about that. But they're still after our market anyway, so that's still on the table.
1: Of course. I mean, they have to be because even their, you know, divestment from Canada, if we're doing the same kind of word phrasing that Mark Carney is doing, would have to take some time as well. When you're when you're talking to him and you're on the podcast, like, what does he think needs to happen immediately for this thing to go forward? Because you probably brought up the uncertainty in the sector with this year over year review instead of there being something solidified. So what needs to happen in his mind?
3: Well, I think good faith needs to prevail. I was talking to a very frustrated ambassador. You can feel that he's frustrated with media. His message is not going through. It's filtered, which is why I wanted him on my show.
1: He's been put through the ringer.
3: Yeah, absolutely. And every time you talk to someone about the ambassador, he's evil, he's the devil on earth in Canada, and so he's very selective in terms of with which media he's talking to now. He was very clear that he's no longer talking to the CBC, he's actually aiming at full podcast, which is why he accepted our invitation. But I got to tell you, Brad, the big exclusive coming out of our interview is the situation in relation to the Gordie Howe.
1: Okay.
3: Which I learned a lot of stuff there.
1: Obviously, there's some controversy on who owns what and where the allocation of the profits go from that. But what's the main deal with that? Because I understand from the U.S. side, they don't want Canada to control what's going in and out on both sides. But what was Pete saying?
3: Well, so his argument is fairly simple, you know. So first of all, the project was way over budget. Initially, when it was announced, it was a $2.5 billion project. Yeah. It ended up costing $6.7 billion, and the construction actually lasted 2 years longer. So it was over budget, over time. So we're not talking about the same number. So he's arguing it's not the same business model as agreed to, first of all. Second, when media is saying that Ottawa, Canada is paying for the whole thing, he's disputing that. And here's why. And it makes a whole lot of sense. So Ottawa is financing the bridge, okay?
1: Yep.
3: But who's going to pay for the bridge? Canada is saying we're going to actually use tolls to pay us back, and once we're paid back, then we'll share the tolls. But guess what? 80% of the traffic, guess who's on that bridge? Who's going to be on that bridge? American companies and Americans. So 80% of the bridge will basically be paid for by America. And that's what it's $6.7 billion, not $2.5 billion. The way they see it, the way the White House is seeing it, they're not going to see a dime coming out of the bridge until probably 2040, 2045.
1: Wow.
3: But they're not accepting that.
1: So when you're talking about this, did you ask the ambassador, Mr. Hoekstra, about what Trump's stance right now is on Canada?
3: Basically, he feels, according to the ambassador, he feels that Canada is a very important partner.
1: Yeah.
3: I did ask the delicate question about the 51st state.
1: And?
3: Is it politics or policy, basically? And his answer was very nuanced, to be honest. And he went back to the Trudeau years. He went back to the Mar-a-Lago meeting. That's when it all started, right? Do you remember, Brad?
1: Yes, sir.
3: December 2024. Trudeau went to Mar-a-Lago, and he said basically, if we end CUSMA, we're going to collapse. Our economy is going to collapse. And that's when Trump said, well, why don't you become our 51st state then? And that's when it all started. So he kind of blames Trudeau for opening up the door to the president, basically. Now, I completely disagree with all of that, completely. But that's his point of view.
1: Yeah. So after this entire interview goes down, everyone can find, if they just search on any of the podcast platforms, for the Food Professor podcast. So after this whole thing, what's your sentiment about sitting down with Pete, where things are, and what Canadians should be thinking, not only in the agri-food business, but as we move forward in this now uncertainty where USMCA or CUSMA rolls over year after year? Do you think this is going to be solved out quickly, or do you think that this is going to go on for a little bit?
3: Well, I mean, the first thing is that premiers need to shut up and let Ottawa do the work.
1: Yes, sir.
3: I mean, I'm being pretty clear here, because right now there is no one Canada.
1: Yeah.
3: There's never been one Canada. And for us to have one Canada, one voice, we need Ottawa to do its job. It was doing its job. It was undermined by premiers and their egos, starting with Premier Ford.
1: Do you think that
3: he owes an explanation, not just to Ontarians, but to Canadians, in terms of why he did what he did last fall?
1: I'm in complete agreement with you there. I think that it's gone. That commercial went out in the World Series. So that's October till now. We're talking about 9 months of there being kind of, you know, why isn't this happening? And if it's coming out that there was a deal and Doug Ford's really the one that sabotaged the whole thing, then he needs to give Canada an answer. Do you think that this whole idea of dropping the provincial barriers, creating a one Canadian system with one economy, just gave too much authority or maybe implied power to these premiers, that they just went out and said, well, look at me now, I can do this?
3: Well, that's the thing. So I would say, again, I'm giving a lot of credit to Ottawa right now, because I do feel when you listen to the ambassador's interview, Ottawa comes out as pretty clean. I mean, the blame is thrown around provinces, and Ottawa has actually laid out a clear roadmap to eliminate interprovincial trade barriers.
1: Yeah.
3: But premiers have actually yet to do the heavy lifting. They need to do that as soon as possible. And Doug Ford has been pretty clear. The only deal that Doug Ford has signed is with Nova Scotia on wines. That's it. So more work needs to be done.
1: Okay, well, Sly, thanks for pulling over. I know that you got to get back to your ride, but I appreciate you jumping in this morning, and I urge everybody to go check out the Food Professor podcast with the full conversation with Sylvain Charlebois. Who's your co-host on that one, Sly?
3: It is Michael LeBlanc, the great Michael LeBlanc. He's great.
1: And the U.S. ambassador for Canada, Pete Hoekstra. Thank you so much, Sly. Appreciate you, man.
3: Take care, Brad.
1: Okay, bye. You too. Wow, there's so much that you can decipher there, but clearly from the U.S. ambassador to Canada himself, Pete Hoekstra, and you heard it from Sylvain Charlebois here, the Food Professor. Now, he said he's paraphrasing, so I urge you to go watch the podcast, the Food Professor one, but he's saying that Doug Ford needs to tell Canada why he's the one that screwed up the USMCA, the CUSMA deal. Pete Hoekstra says there was a deal in place until that famous ad, that attack ad that Doug Ford spent millions of dollars on promoting during the World Series. But when we come back, one of the big things that happened over the last couple days that no one's talking about is Mark Carney is switching his entire climate plan. What? No more net zero? Double down on net zero? Or are we going back to oil and gas? I'll tell you after the break. It's no BS. I'm Brad Smith. Well, let's check out the roads with 640 Toronto. It's big trouble traffic.
2: A big trouble spot for those in Mississauga. Eastbound QEW at Cawthra. We still have this ongoing crash problem with two left lanes blocked and a heavy delay from Mississauga Road. So with that in mind, you can instead go east on the Queensway or the Lakeshore to avoid the big backup there right now. 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That's the big trouble traffic spot right now. I'm Miles Marcus, 640 Toronto.
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1: And the Canada playlist continues with the Peaches. Yesterday, Canada Day, had a lot of, focus around what Canada has done since Mark Carney has taken over. He took the stage and he was telling everybody about Eurovision. We'll recap that and that big announcement. It's a massive announcement. $150 million to join Eurovision. Just found out that. Beautiful listener texted me in. Not only are we getting closer to Eurovision and this contest that has 130 million viewers around the world, mostly in Europe, but obviously it's called Eurovision, not North America Vision, Brad. But he also, I just want to say, CBC dug up Justin Trudeau, got him off the yacht, got him away from Katy Perry, and said, Justin Trudeau, listen, a lot of people are saying the world's divided right now. A lot of people are saying we're so divided. Politics is so divided. What do we say to those people who think the world is divided, Justin Trudeau, on CBC?
2: I see them as actually being a lot smaller than the volume with which they're shouting pays attention. And I think the more time Canadians actually sort of turn off their phone and go talk with each other and actually look at understanding and seeing how much we have in common as a country, and don't pay any mind to the people who say, oh my God, we're so divided.
1: Yeah, don't pay any mind to those people. Who's even saying we're dangerous and divided?
3: We're living in an increasingly dangerous and divided world.
1: Okay, Mark Carney is. Oh God, Justin. Maybe do a little PR before you step back on camera. But in another released video and a shocker to a lot of people, Mark Carney started a two-minute rant by saying this.
4: I promised you I wouldn't sugarcoat tough messages.
1: Okay, it doesn't sound good. Okay, Mark, continue. Let's go.
4: The climate plan we inherited from the previous government was well-intentioned and well-suited for the times in which it was designed. The climate crisis is still with us, and our commitment to fighting it is absolute. The certainties of the world of 2015 are long gone.
1: Okay, so the climate plan that we inherited, funny enough, because you were advising Justin Trudeau during the entire last back half of the decade where you implemented a lot of WEF policies and globalist policies into this climate plan. But continue, Mark. What's going on with the climate plan?
4: The world hasn't been this unstable geopolitically since the end of the Second World War.
1: Okay, well, people remember that the Cold War existed for a long time. And if you did do a simple fact check, it's actually proven that the Cold War is much more destabilizing to the world than what we're in now. Let's get back to the climate, Mark.
4: I want to be clear on this point. The changes we have made will mean that our emissions will be higher in the next few years than they were projected to be under the previous government's plan.
1: Look at his voice. It sounds defeated. Wait, we're going to have higher emissions under the next plan? This $100 billion rollout for nuclear? Nuclear is clean, but you want to, it must be something besides nuclear. Mark, you're leaving us in the dark here.
4: It would have been too expensive for Canadians. Canadians who are already struggling with affordability.
1: Okay, so our last plan was too expensive for Canadians. Our emissions were high, but they're going to be higher. So are we moving back to oil and gas right now? Well, he kind of alludes to that, but this is shocking to a lot of people. Not enough liberal people are out there saying, wait, this is not what we voted for. When in fact, it is what you voted for, because as we just talked to Sylvain Charlebois, the food professor, did an interview with Pete Hoekstra, the U.S. ambassador. They talked about Kuzma turning in from what was a 10-year review period to now it's going to be a year-over-year period of review, which food professor says is going to create a lot of insecurity in investment in Canada. And this is Mark Carney now going, well, the uncertainty's ahead of us. Let's switch game plans. Let's maybe go back to telling people we're going to get them the energy that they need. Energy that Canada has that everybody wants, because nobody wants anything when it comes to energy more so than decarbonized oil. Now, we'll talk about this later. This whole climate plan switching, the gaslighting of Justin Trudeau, that we inherited that, even though I sat as an advisor for most of that. But when we come back after the break, you're going to have to do something for me. Call in 416-870-6400 or 888-225-TALK. We've got a contest. We're going to give away a $100 gift card to St. Louis Bar and Grill for all-you-can-eat wings. What are you talking about? Let's go. I'll be back. It's No BS. I'm Brad Smith.
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14: This is Global News. It's 27 degrees, but feels like 37 at 10 o'clock. I'm Heather Good. Portugal and Croatia fans gearing up for the big game. No relief from the heat today. And business as usual at the zoo. But first, let's get you moving and check 640 Toronto. Big trouble traffic.
15: Two big trouble spots left. One is a crash of the westbound 401 Express at Huron Ontario and 2 right lanes. A slight delay through here, so use the collectors. And on the eastbound 401 collectors past Markham Road. Watch out for a stalled vehicle in the right lane. Not much of a delay, but something to look out for as you pass by. Fuel up this weekend. 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Those are the big travel traffic spots right now. I'm Miles Marcus, 640 Toronto.
14: Fans are expected to pack Toronto Stadium to watch Portugal take on Croatia at the World Cup. The round of 32 matches, the final game of the tournament in the city. The big attraction is Portugal's captain, Cristiano Ronaldo. Fans have been waiting outside his team's hotel overnight and this morning to catch a glimpse of the superstar.
16: Portugal nation, we're here for Ronaldo. Came from Mass, 8-hour drive, 9-hour drive.
17: Hours. Yeah.
16: Just got here. And we're waiting for Ronaldo straight to the hotel.
15: Portugal's played in all the tough games. Euro 2016, the weather got nothing. It's about the mentality, right? It's about the mentality. We got the biggest player ever to walk the pitch.
14: Portugal fans are expected to meet at Aqua Supper Club at 10 o'clock to greet the team. Later in the afternoon, they will head to Stanley Park to participate in a massive fan march towards Toronto Stadium. The game starts at 7 p.m. The heat isn't going to stop fans from watching the game. Fan Fest will be open, misting stations, a shaded cooling area, and free drinking water trailers will be on site. But screenings of the game at Nathan Phillips Square have been canceled. The heat warning that is affecting most of Southern Ontario is still in effect. Temperatures will feel like they are in the 40s today. Global meteorologist Ross Hall says they will improve by the weekend.
17: Temperatures are still going to be warm over the next few days, but I think we start to see that temperature ramp down a little bit tomorrow. A high near 32, 33 degrees. That's still very hot. Humidex near 42. And by the weekend, now this is still hot, low 30s, the humidex in the mid 30s, but it's still not going to be as hot as it has been over the last few days. You will feel that difference, I think, by the weekend.
14: Hall says daytime highs should be around the mid-20s this time of year. Police have released a photo of a boy who has been missing since Canada Day. 7-year-old Nathaniel Salembi was last seen in the afternoon on the beach by a floating inflatable playground at Binbrook Conservation Area. He's black, around 4 feet tall, has a skinny build and short shaved hair. Nathaniel was wearing a white tank top with Thomas the Train Engine pictures on the front, green shorts with a small orange logo above the left knee, and green swim goggles. The Toronto Zoo is open for business today. It had to close yesterday after a power outage affected guest services. The zoo says the closure was a precaution to protect visitor safety and comfort. Officials say the animals were not affected because all animal care systems remained operational. A look at the forecast from the Global News Weather Center. Sunny this morning, then a mix of sun and clouds. There is a 40% chance of showers this afternoon. Risk of a thunderstorm, a high of 35. It's going to feel like 44. The UV index very high. Tonight, partly cloudy, 40% chance of showers. Risk of a thunderstorm, a low of 23. Tomorrow, sunny to start, then a mix of sun and clouds. 60% chance of showers. Risk of a thunderstorm, a high of 33 with the humidex 42. For Saturday, a mix of sun and clouds, 40% chance of showers, only a high of 31, no humidity right now. And for Sunday, a mix of sun and clouds, a small chance of showers and getting up to 30 degrees. Right now it's 27 degrees, but feels like 37 in downtown Toronto. I'm Heather Good. This is Global News.
18: From 9 till noon. Stick right here, homie. This is No BS with Brad Smith. This dude right here, he's sick. This boy right here about to flip the script, yo. Check this, or just check this. My boy is up in here to flip. Flip. Nothing at all, motherfucker. He's just one of you with better hair. Biatch!
1: It's the day after Canada Day, Dominion Day, July 1st. Canada celebrated its 159th birthday, and now you're celebrating the day after with me. So I appreciate wherever you are, whether you're relaxing, taking an extra day off, maybe extending this into a super long weekend, or if you're back at work, just like me. Excited for you to turn me on. Whether, turn me on, yeah. All, whether you're listening in Ontario or all over Canada, I appreciate you. But we got to get to this contest right now, right off the bat, because we could just improve your week even more so. You could use what I've got for you, which is a $100 St. Louis Bar and Grill gift card. And guess what? Right now it's Wingsanity. From now until August 3rd, it's all you could eat wings at St. Louis Bar and Grill. So guess what? At St. Louis, you can get a $100 gift card from me, and this can go a long way into eating as much as you want, as many wings as you want. So we're going to do a little post-Canada Day Canada trivia. We're going to see if we got any history buffs out there. So call in 416-870-6400 or 888-225-TALK as I go to the phones right now. Hello, who's this? Who's calling?
19: It's Miles.
1: Miles, where are you calling from?
19: Milton.
1: Miles from Milton. Did you have a great Canada Day yesterday?
19: I did. It was relaxing, but it was quite hot.
1: It was quite hot. Did you get into anything special or just relax?
19: Nothing special. Just watch the soccer all day long.
1: Okay. Well, listen, we got to give you a gift card here for $100 for St. Louis Bar and Grill. All you got to do is just tap into your grade 10 history self, okay? Canadian history. These are not the most mind-bending questions, but I really want you to get this, okay? So here it is. Here's your question. You ready for it, Miles?
19: I'm ready.
1: All right. You tell me who the longest-serving prime minister in Canada's history is. Please.
19: William Lyon Mackenzie King.
1: Oh, wow! Oh,

0: check out the big brain on Miles.
1: And they stay there. And they stay there.
0: Wait. Look at you. You had that one in your pocket. You didn't even think about it. No phone, no Google, no AI needed. How?
2: Brad, I passed grade 10 history, man.
0: Oh, buddy, you did. Yeah, William Lyon Mackenzie. I did not know this. I'm a history guy. I did not know this till I was down watching my dad's Senate retirement and walking past all the statues. I'm one of those idiots that actually stops, reads the plaque on

0: Saturday.
1: All right, let's do it, buddy. And listen, I just want to thank the community right now, because if you didn't know, we are putting out on our webpage right now a donate button for Food Banks Canada. It's a direct link to Food Banks Canada. And what do you get in return? You get all of our songs. You get all of the intro hour songs, 1, 2, and 3 hour. You get our Wait What? You get our Propaganda Breakdown. And you get the new Con Man Carney, because everyone's been asking. And I just want to thank some of the people who didn't stay anonymous on the donations, Karen Kubis and Peter Quigley and some other people who are anonymous. We've almost reached $500 today of donating to Canada Food Banks, because I could give these for free, but why not do something to raise some money for the 2.2 million Canadians that are at food banks, the 700,000 kids that are at food banks? Because yesterday, Mark Carney made a big announcement, and no, it wasn't pipelines, it wasn't MOUs, it wasn't this, it was even bigger than that. Take a listen to this.
2: I'm pleased to announce that Canada will be joining the next Eurovision Song Competition.
1: Wow!
2: Yes.
1: Yeah. What's Eurovision? I'm kidding. 130 million people watch this, obviously all over in Europe. But the backstory to this is the European Broadcasting Union. We're getting closer. CBC is. And now we're allowed to join Eurovision because, you know, Mark Carney, I don't know enough about Eurovision, but tell me about it, please.
2: The most gloriously over-the-top celebration of music on earth. Dozens of countries, hundreds of millions of viewers, one unforgettable show. It's about to get even better, even wilder, because the world needs more Canada.
1: The world needs more Canada, and our budget allotted $150 million so that we could be a part of this. That's no joke. $150 million it's going to cost us to be a part of this, because we need to be a part of this. You all remember, come on, don't act dumb, don't play stupid. You remember Eurovision 2026. We were all watching it live when Dara and the song Banga Ranga Rang came out and won Eurovision 2026.

Okay, we could wrap that one. As soon as she says, I bought underwear for you, light blue for you. I was like, okay, that song's about buying underwear for a dude. But there are some good ones. I mean, Eurovision 19 is the only song that I've ever heard in real life that's charted in my lifetime. You know, some people can go through this list. I have no clue the last 25 winners, except for Duncan Lawrence. This is Arcade Eurovision 2019. Maybe we can, you know, Canada can have a song this good.

another intro yesterday. We didn't even know that this was coming, but the great Bryan Adams dropped a Canada Day song protesting the 51st state. I love Bryan Adams. I heard this for the first time live today at 9 o'clock. I'm going to let you hear some of it right now.

a duet with Bruce Springsteen, just trashing each other's countries. Or both trashing the U.S., I guess. Never mind. Bryan Adams would never trash Canada, a great Canadian. But also, too, people want to point out that he does live in London, England, has for a while. But again, when you look at his like Rolodex of music, it's absolutely next level for any Canadian artist. I just think that one fell short. Any song with the word you load us up on tariffs might just go over everyone's head. But then again, I'll play this because the text board goes crazy and it's 45 of the best seconds you're going to hear because this would be my submission for Eurovision. Our song, Con Con Con, Con Man Carney, which you can download now on our website. Here it is. I know Martha loves this one.

0: All right, all you have to do right now for all of our hour one, hour two, hour three intros for Wait What, for Propaganda Breakdown, for Canada We Rise, and for Con Man Carney, go to nobswithbs.com/playlists. 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Your money goes directly to Food Banks Canada for a good cause. Yeah, we could give these away for free, but why not after Canada Day help out the 2.2 million people at Food Banks? Thank you to everyone who's donated. We're almost at our goal. I only set it at $500 because I was like, donate whatever you want, as little as you have, as much as you want. This is not something that we're trying to make money on. We just want to help people out with a good cause while giving you, the listeners, the things that you've asked for, the ability to have our songs. We'll send them all out to you. But when we come back after the break, we have to get into this because I've got a great Do You Care. Something is happening tonight in Canada at 7 p.m. That is one of the most historic events that is ever going to grace the sports landscape. Two players you might not have heard of if you're not soccer fans, but these are soccer legends. Two teams that are playing to finish off the FIFA Toronto experience. We're going to talk about it after the break as we exit to Con Man Carney. First, let's get to the roads with 640 Toronto. It's Big Trouble traffic.
1: One big trouble spot left. It's a stalled vehicle in the eastbound 401 Collectors past Markham Road in the right lane. 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

0: after Canada Day. We'll get back to the post-Canada Day playlist, all Canadian artists all the time. And that's one, because I made that one with my own words that I typed into my own computer, because I'm becoming an AI songwriter. That's what I'm doing. No, I'm not. Okay, Santi. Santi, we got to get to this. This is very serious business. What's the question for today? What do we care about?
1: Okay, Brad, do you care about the last World Cup match in Toronto, Portugal versus Croatia?
0: Well, this is what I wanted to do. I wanted to turn it around on you, Santi, because yeah. I was talking to you on Tuesday after we aired the show, and I said to you, I was like, listen, I was out the other night at dinner, and the Portuguese community was watching the Portuguese game where they absolutely had a nail biter, but the fans were just absolutely insane. And if we want to talk about Croatia, I lived in Streetsville. The Croatian community lives and dies for soccer, but you broke it down so much better when talking about two of the greatest soccer players ever to touch the grass.
1: Yeah, and this could be a really historic moment for the entire sport, and it's happening in Toronto. It could be the last World Cup match for one of the biggest stars, Cristiano Ronaldo, or it could be the last World Cup match for Luka Modric, also one of the biggest stars of the sport. So whatever happens today is going to be the last game for icons of the sport. So everyone needs to go see Cristiano Ronaldo. Everyone wants to see Luka Modric. So I think, I don't know, they should put like a plaque or something in the stadium. Like, here was the last World Cup match of either Cristiano or Luka Modric.
0: And just to give context, like, I'm sitting there while Santiago's like has his hands on his head. He's like, I just can't believe these two players are playing in Toronto for the World Cup. Like, that's how big of a moment this is. And when you think about like all the different communities we have represented here in Ontario, not only Ontario, but Canada, when you have a guy like Cristiano Ronaldo, you don't even have to be a soccer fan to understand that name. Luka Modric, not as big, but to the Croatian community and Croatian soccer fans, the heart and soul of that team and a bona fide superstar for years. So our last game is taking two of the most charged up communities when it comes to soccer, all over the globe, but also Canadians from that descent who are charged up for this. So I have a feeling tonight that the loudest game, Santi, that I've heard while walking my dog near the stadium has been the Germany game. And seeing those fans go to the stadium, they were ready to rock. Let's just say that. I have a feeling that all the way from Trinity Bellwoods, which is about, 3 kilometers as the crow flies, I'm going to be able to hear the stadium tonight with Portugal and Croatia, because it's going to be like, the fans are going to be insane there.
1: It's one of the most attractive matches of this round of 32, and it's happening in Toronto. And also, it's the last match here in Toronto, so yeah, that's it. Since before the World Cup, I was complaining that FIFA should have given more matches to Toronto, maybe a semi-final or something. So it's sad that this is the last time that we're going to see a World Cup match. So enjoy it. The city needs to enjoy, because this is not going to happen ever again. If it happens, it will be probably in 50 years or something.
0: There's a lot of talk right now, especially on the high-ups. I mean, you had a lot of guys on Fox Sports. I was just watching kind of their panel, and they were talking. And I forget who they had in, but they had not Infantino, the FIFA president, but they had someone directly underneath them in the FIFA organization talking about they couldn't believe the success that they were having in North America, especially with the crowds. But I mean, they're going to say that when they're selling $2,000 tickets. Like, I can't even imagine. I want to do a quick search now about what the even ticket prices are for tonight, because it's absolutely insane when you think about it. But the response has been that the travelers to the countries like U.S., Mexico, and Canada to see these games have absolutely loved it. The fans have, obviously, even though they're expensive, bought the tickets with the highest attendance record already with games still to go. Yes, they did add an extra round of matches, but it all comes up to roughly the same number. So this is what I want to do, okay? This is a call out to you all out there, all right? At 11 o'clock, when we come back, I want to have a little debate. I want to have a little debate. So text in 416-870-6400. If you're a fan of Portugal or a fan of Croatia, we want to have a little debate pre-game tonight at 11 o'clock, and I want the fans to go at it. I want them to go against each other. Who's going to win? Why they're going to win? Why the other team doesn't have a chance? We'll keep it, we'll keep it clean. All the shots will be above the belt. But text in, 416-870-6400. Martha's going to get your information. We need a Portuguese fan and a Croatian fan to call in about their teams. We will debate live on the air. We will call you. We'll set it all up for 11 o'clock so we can feel out what this game's going to be like. Because as we move forward, Santi, I think people, of course, we're excited about Canada. I mean, Canada's got a lot on the, not on its plate. It's already exceeded what we thought we would do. But going into the round of 16, do you imagine getting to the round of 8? And these games, people don't talk about them. You're talking about hundreds of millions of eyes on prize. And Jesse March, the coach of Team Canada, said after the last game, you guys are Canadian legends. You're Canadian heroes. He pointed at all of them. You're Canadian heroes. The next generation of kids playing soccer, they're going to look up to you. They're going to remember this moment. If you imagine they go into the 16 and they beat the pants off Morocco, which I think they have added incentive to. Why? Because this is a true story. I'm not lying to you. Morocco's captain of their football team, of their soccer team, his name is Achraf Hakimi, just known as Hakimi. He's got one of those one name names. But he has allegations back to February 2023 of a 24-year-old woman accusing Hakimi of raping her at a Paris suburb, at his home. Okay, now Hakimi tried to get these allegations thrown out and plead no contest. No, the judge came back and said on June 19th, just before the World Cup, that the appeal that he that he wrote off and said, listen, I don't think that there's enough evidence. The court came back and said, no, there's evidence. We're going to go to trial. So this guy's going to be on trial for rape allegations after he gets back for World Cup. That's double incentive to beat this team. Gosh, I can't believe that he's allowed to play, let alone... Yeah, I can't believe he's allowed to play. Like, that is an actually ridiculous thing. But Jesse March, if we win and we get to this 8, you're looking around at Canadian legends. Like, this is a moment in time where Canada remembers. And not only that, this might be, I think it might be the most watched sporting event. I think I saw this stat. I'll fact check myself in the break. But this might be the most watched sporting event that has ever had a Canadian team involved in it on a global level. It's hard to believe with all the great things we've done. I think about 1996 in Atlanta. Every single person sitting around their couch watching Donovan Bailey run 9-8-4 with Don Whitman on the call. Like, everyone was talking about that. I think about those moments. I think about the golden goal, and I'm like, oh no, like, this is soccer. It's that much bigger. But listen, we got to get to a break right now, but do me a favor, call in, text in, 416-870-6400. We need a Portuguese fan. We need a Croatian fan. We are going to have a live debate. Which team's going to win tonight? A historic soccer moment at BMO Field or Toronto Stadium in Toronto for the last FIFA game. But when we come back after the break, our guest, a brilliant person in the field of psychology, is here to tell you something that's very scary, but it's news that you need to hear, because the effect that our screens, our social media are having on children, yes, we've talked about them, we know them, we're talking about a social media ban, but does the type of content they're watching affect them even more? We're not talking politics, we're talking about real stuff, children's shows, educational videos, and other platforms of streaming. We'll figure that out. We'll answer all those questions after the break. It's No BS. I'm Brad Smith.
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1: And that is Joni Mitchell on our continued post-Canada Day playlist for the rest of the week. Of course it's Joni Mitchell. Let's go. But listen, we got to transition this because we've been talking right before the summer break for kids going into school about the social media ban that is, you know, incoming in Canada after we get back from the summer recess. And when you think about it, when you look at what we've been exposed to or what kids have been exposed to, or all of us for that fact of matter, is, you know, screens, content, social media has just been, it's been a heavy dose that's been getting heavier every single day for everyone. You look at the rates of kids under 18 in North America with over 8 hours average time on screens and you go, wait, what? And then I look down and I do my little swipe left here on my phone and I've hit 4 hours and 12 minutes already. Yes, it's for work, but at the same time, it's doing damage. And when we think about kids, it's not just screens and social media. It's like what we actually, or what kids are actually downloading and ingesting outside of social media. TV used to be slow. It used to be calm. Like think about Mr. Rogers, Mr. Dress Up, just the nice, easy pace to get you through your day. And now we have a dopamine slot machine of what's coming at you. What can we get these kids hooked on? So I needed to bring in Dr. Angeline Lillard. She's a professor of psychology at the University of Virginia, and I'm so pleased to be joined by her. Doc, what's going on?
2: Hi there. Nice to meet you, and fun to hear Joni at the start there, but also glad to talk to you about this research.
1: Yes, ma'am. On all the things, Joni and everything. But when we're looking at this, and I've had like in-depth conversations with, you know, doctors and therapists and everybody in the field who's going, you know, we need to do something about social media and phones. But I love this aspect when I saw a clip on social media of you, because it's not just the screens and the phones and the social media. It's also to the content that kids are getting on a day-to-day basis. So how much has the content changed from what I'm throwing out there, right? Mr. Rogers, Mr. Dress Up to now, which I couldn't even tell you what kids are watching.
2: Right. Yes. No, the way that television used to be, first it was all so different because it wasn't constant and there were only a few channels showing things, but also the content was much more realistic. It was much more like what happens in real life. And even when you took cartoons like, you know, Bugs Bunny or Wile E. Coyote, if you go back and watch those, yeah, there's some fantasy events. But they're so much slower and so many fewer fantasy events than children are being exposed to today. And so the question is, what's that doing to their brains? Because they, you know, there's a reality out there that they need to learn about, and what's happening when everything we present them with is fake.
1: Yeah.
2: It doesn't really happen.
1: I talked to the great Bruce Lipton just the other day, and he, you know, he has this very defined thing that a lot of people agree with, that from 0 to 7, they're in this kind of hypnosis theta phase of their brain where it's just downloading everything. And so hearing you say that about how much stuff changed and thinking about TV, it's like, you know, it was slower paced. We could absorb it. We could understand it. Gosh, I still say sometimes Sesame Street, 1, 2, 3, 4, 5, 6, 7, 8, 9, 10, 11, 12. But now it feels like, you know, they're jamming in all they can. And while a young kid's just trying to adapt to the real world, are they just getting too overwhelmed with the stimulus that is coming and the information being given too fast?
2: Right. So, let me go back a step to what got me started on this line is, we were trying to come up with a stimulus for a study to look at whether watching TV made children get nicer or not as nice, you know, way back when, because, you know, children were starting to watch a lot of Hannah Montana, and she was, you know, they were kind of sassy on that show. So I wondered, is that part of why kids are getting so sassy in the real
1: world? It's all Miley Cyrus's fault.
2: Right. This was 15 years ago. Yeah. But so I'm trying to find such a show. Most of them were just sassy, but one where sometimes they were nice and sometimes they weren't, because we needed that for control, was SpongeBob SquarePants.
1: Really?
2: So in my lab meetings with my grad students, we would sit there and watch episodes of SpongeBob SquarePants in order to find stimuli for this study to see if TV might make children get nicer or not as nice. And I always found after those lab meetings, I could not work. My brain just felt fried from watching a lot of SpongeBob. And I thought, if this is doing this to me, what's it doing to four-year-olds? Yeah. So I had an undergraduate in my lab who wanted to do an honors thesis the next year. And I said, let's study this. Let's see what happens to children that are about 4 years old after they've watched SpongeBob.
3: Yeah.
2: And so that's what we did. And for 9 minutes, children would watch an episode of SpongeBob. Or for 9 minutes, they would watch an episode of Caillou, which is a Canadian show that was very slow and realistic. You know, it was a cartoon, but realistic about a little boy. And then the other children were in a drawing condition, so no TV at all. And we randomly assigned 60 children to be in each of these groups. And afterwards, we gave them a series of pretty standard executive function tasks. Like one is like Simon Says, in a way. When I say touch your head, you have to touch your toes. When I say touch your toes, you have to touch your head. What we found was that the children in the SpongeBob condition had significantly worse executive function after watching it than children in either Caillou or drawing.
3: Stop it.
2: So we wondered, is it because SpongeBob's so fast, or is it because of all that fantasy? So a few years later, we did, well, over the next few years, we did a series of studies. And essentially, we found that even an educational show like Martha Speaks that has a lot of fantasy has a negative impact on executive function right after. And even a slow-paced fantasy show like Little Einsteins had a negative impact. The pacing didn't seem to matter, but the fantasy did. And a meta-analysis has just been published in Developmental Science where they're looking at a lot of people followed up on this and tried it in various ways. And sure enough, the meta-analysis shows the problem is the fantasy, not the pacing.
1: Is that just because reality is happening around them and they're downloading that and the fantasy is just too hard to put together and their brain's scrambling to?
2: Yeah, that's a nice way to put it. My thesis is that, our brains evolved for the real world.
3: Yeah.
2: And when cartoonists go and make everything happen in an order that's not real or, what's physically impossible, the child's brain is working so hard to process that afterwards there's sort of nothing left to do these executive function tasks. And I think that, one possibility, you might think this could build up their executive function abilities. I don't think that's likely because fantasy events are one-offs. It's not like you need to understand how fantasy events happen because you're probably only going to be seeing it once. Whereas understanding that, a dog barks and then a squirrel runs out or a car horn goes off and then you need to put on the brakes or watch that you're not going into the street. Those are things that children need to process. They need to learn because they're going to happen again. But I think it's kind of a waste of their resources to process fantasy. There's so much out there for them to learn. A two-year-old, a three-year-old, the world is just so new.
3: Oh my God, yeah.
2: So by giving them this diet of things that are unreal, I think we're really wasting their cognitive resources, costing them a lot on things that don't matter in life.
1: Okay, stay there. We're going to have a break right now, and we're going to come back with Dr. Angeline after the break because I love this conversation. I think I've learned more, even though I'm not a parent, about parenting and what's going on in a child's brain in the last 3 weeks. Having these conversations about, social media bans and anxiety rates, depression rates, insomnia rates in everyone, but most importantly, the underdeveloped brains of kids or the constantly developing brain of kids. So when we come back, I want to talk about that, but I also want to talk about something that you've argued before about traditional schooling and how much it doesn't often match the needs of a kid's brain while it is developing. All that on the other side of the break. This is No BS. I'm Brad Smith. Stick with me. The darkest of days, Let's get to the roads with 640 Toronto. It's Big Trouble traffic.
4: A big trouble spot with a stalled vehicle on the southbound 400 at King Road in two right lanes. Thankfully, a few delays through here, but just in case, you can go south on Weston or Jane. Also, a crash in the east end at Pharmacy south of Lawrence. Getting slower through here, so try Victoria Park instead. 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
14: 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But there's a system moving through. And if it hits a 4 o'clock...
13: What does the radar say?
14: Yeah, clears by 2. UV is solid all afternoon. Bug index is low.
13: So fire it up.
14: Yeah. Yeah, okay. Fire it up.
13: You're bringing me a plate, right?
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1: And I'm back with Dr. Angeline Lillard, who is talking about right now the pacing of TV shows, and specifically what kind of content your kids watch and how it affects their brain. Now, I'm blown away by this because I saw you, Doc, on Instagram, I believe, on a clip, and I've talked about this in so many different variations about, you know, screen time, social media in general, streaming services, but I'd never heard of the type of content outside of politics, you know, which is going to drive your mind insane anyways. I've never heard of like the type of content like fantasy TV shows versus reality TV shows versus all of this. And now you're saying that fantasy for young kids especially your example of using SpongeBob SquarePants in 2011 showed that people have so much harder, such a harder time doing executive function tax after they watch this. So just break this down for me, because I have a ton of parents writing me in right now wanting to ask you questions. But what made you want to go into this understanding of the type of content and how it affects young kids' minds?
2: Right. Well, so initially it was very much just because of noticing how it had affected my own mind that I was having trouble with thinking after having watched it. But also just, being interested in knowing, what is the best input for children? What is it that we can do to support them and help them the most? And we have, as animation has improved, gotten further and further down this fantasy road. How do we grab their attention this way and that way? And, is that the best for them, as opposed to watching, say, a nature show, something that's slow, something that's realistic? So I was curious about that. And executive function is known to be the most important predictor of long-term outcomes. So, for example, an enormous study that looked at every child born in Dunedin, New Zealand, in a 15-month period a while back. These people are now, I think, in their 50s. The best predictor of their health, wealth, and education outcomes at age 32 was their self-regulation, their executive function, when they were 3 to 5.
1: No way.
2: So we really care about that. And so that's what we tested. And I, and now many others, have found it, as I said, a meta-analysis just coming out right now in the Journal of Developmental Science, showed that watching fantasy is negatively impacting executive function in children, at least in the moments after watching it.
1: Yeah, it's not surprising to hear when you talk about executive function, because I had a therapist one time tell me, because it's something I struggle with, Brad, this is, if you talk about executive function characteristics, it's like the CEO of the brain. It's how it's run. When you think about, your planning, your timing, your attention, your impulses, and all this. And, You said something really great there, which was, is it the best option? And, parents are struggling, as they always do throughout time. And I actually had one of my favorite guests who just wrote me. And he's like, can you ask this? He's also a former government member as well. So I'm going to ask Kevin Vong's question, because he was just saying, we try to limit screen time. We do as best we can. But when his daughter is sick, and they're in bed, they don't understand how they have to be in bed all the time. And is there a better option if you do have to have content around your sick children, or when they do use screens?
2: Yeah. That was actually the one time I was allowed to watch TV when I was young. We got like carte blanche.
1: when you were sick, my parents used to roll it in on those old TV trays and say, okay, this is a special occasion.
2: Right. And we watched the afternoon soap operas in Gilligan's Island. I think when children are ill, but again, there's choosing the content.
1: Yeah, what kind of content?
2: Are they going to watch? Right. And so if they're watching content where they're really learning something important and interesting, or if it's entertaining but not this really, crazy fantasy business, I think that it's better for them to stay away from that, I think, is the way that the research reads at this point.
1: So essentially, like, putting more real world situational content around them. Now, I'm not saying watch Vanderpump Rules or anything like this, but.
2: No, but like National Geographic shows
1: and a good way to get them to sleep as well. So I do want to switch to this, though, because we have 5 minutes left. And one of the clips I've seen you in, you argue that traditional schooling often doesn't match how a children's brain actually developed. And I wanted to get into this conversation. So tell us about that.
2: Yeah. So the school system we use is kind of crazy. It came from Prussia. It was developed in Prussia in the 1800s. And then countries all over the world sent people to study the Prussian system. And when did they send them? They sent them soon after a peasant uprising. In the U.S., it was the Civil War. Prussia developed it in response to Prussian uprising. So there's a great book called Raised to Obey. I have a book called Montessori, The Science Behind the Genius, in which I talk about the ways that human beings naturally learn, what we've learned from cognitive science, 50 years, 75 years of research. And it just so happens that that aligns really well with Maria Montessori's observations. And children, I've done a lot of research, and so have others at this point. I have another book coming out this summer on research outcomes from Montessori. When children are educated in this way that corresponds to how human beings learn, how human beings are, as opposed to this system that was really put in to get obedience, you get children who are happier, who are healthier, who like school, and who learn more.
1: What's the biggest difference, Doc, between, if you could point out to one, for Montessori school and traditional school?
2: Well, biggest, that's an effect size calculation. I would say the most reliable difference that is seen in study after study after study is children are reading earlier and better when they're in Montessori programs. With math, they're understanding it better in a way that when they get to fourth or fifth grade, it starts to really come out and they reliably appear to do better later. Executive function is better. That's also a really reliable finding. And then long-term well-being has been shown to be.
1: I realize I skipped a question there for anybody out there like myself who doesn't actually know, because I went to standard school, what a Montessori program is.
2: Yeah, Montessori programs allow children a lot of self-determination, but within a tight structure. So we tend to err on discovery learning and total freedom, or this kind of Prussian, really tight system. Montessori found a way to work those together so that children have the guidance that they need in order to develop well, but also are allowed to be free within that, because we all feel better when we have freedom, when we have choices. But the choices are limited in ways that are constructive for children's development.
1: Well, listen, I love this conversation. Thank you so much for joining me. I really appreciate you.
2: Well, thank you for having me. It's been a pleasure.
1: Okay, well, we got to find another way to talk around this, but we'll have you back soon. That is Dr. Angeline Lillard. She is from University of, I don't have the notes in front of me, Virginia something?
2: Yes. Which University of Virginia.
1: University of Virginia. What's the mascot there?
2: It is. It's a Cavalier.
1: I remember it's the big V with the sword through the V. Go Cavaliers. Right. And I think we just saved your job if you're not tenured already. I appreciate you, Doc. Thank you.
2: Thank you so much.
1: All right. When we come back after the break, I asked for you to text in 416-870-6400 or 888-225-TALK. We want to get a debate. Right now in Toronto, it's the last game of the FIFA World Cup. Croatia is playing Portugal, and we want a Portuguese fan and a Croatian fan to tell us live on the air, have a debate with the other side of why your team is just going to crush the other team tonight. We will do that after the break. It's No BS. I'm Brad Smith. Join me on this beautiful Post Canada Day celebration as we go out to a little blue rodeo here.
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30: This is Global News. It's 29 degrees, but feels like 40 at 11 o'clock. I'm Heather Good. Toronto to host its final World Cup game. Search and rescue crews at a conservation area in Hamilton. And a deaf-blind woman aiming to become the first to climb Everest. But first, let's get you moving and check 640 Toronto. Big trouble traffic.
4: A big trouble spot on the 401. There's a crash in the westbound express at Victoria Park in two left lanes. And things are slowing down a lot more in terms of volume in the express, especially collector lanes are looking a little bit better as you move toward the 404 and DVP. Now is the time to stock up for your job site at the Home Depot. Milwaukee Mega Month is on now, plus lowered prices on insulation, flooring, and more. That's the Big Toronto traffic spot right now. I'm Miles Marcus, 640 Toronto.
30: Will host its sixth and final World Cup game tonight, and it's a big one. Portugal and Croatia will face off in a round of 32 match, and fans will be flocking to Toronto Stadium to see superstar Cristiano Ronaldo. But some can't wait until then. They've been hanging out in front of the Delta Hotel in the downtown core all morning to catch a glimpse of the superstar.
31: My mom and I have been lifelong fans of him. I mean, she's been supporting him for over 23 years. And my 23 years of living, so we couldn't pass up on the last opportunity to see him in a World Cup stage match.
30: The game starts at 7. The winner will face Spain or Austria. They play this afternoon. You can watch the game at FanFest at Fort York if you have tickets. The city says misting stations, a shaded cooling area, and free drinking water trailers will be on site. But screenings won't be going on at Nathan Phillips Square because of the heat. Global meteorologist Ross Hull says that the heat warning is still in effect. It will feel like it's in the 40s today, and there won't be much of a cool down at night.
5: The temperatures are staying around the mid-20s. That's pretty close to where we should be as a daytime high in terms of where we're getting in terms of temperatures through the overnight.
30: He says the humidity will break on the weekend and temperatures will hover around 30 degrees. Search and rescue crews are on the ground and water looking for a missing boy in Hamilton. 7-year-old Nathaniel Salambi was last seen at Binbrook Conservation Area yesterday afternoon. He was on the beach playing by a floating inflatable playground. Nathaniel was wearing a white tank top with Thomas the Train pictures on it, green shorts, and green swim goggles. Anyone who may have seen him is asked to call police. A British woman who is losing both her hearing and sight is trying to become the first deafblind person to summit Mount Everest. Researchers at the University of Toronto have developed a vibrating vest that lets Carolina Pacinetti receive messages from her climbing guides through touch. She says she has confidence in her team.
6: I also have a very, very good team around me. And I think we will always make the right decisions. When I've been helping him out, we took the safety as a priority.
30: She says she had the idea to go to the summit after she reached Everest Base Camp and met a group of deaf climbers. A look at the forecast from the Global News Weather Center. A mix of sun and clouds today. 40% chance of showers this afternoon. Risk of a thunderstorm. A high of 35. The Humidex 44. The UV index very high. Tonight, partly cloudy. 40% chance of showers. Risk of a thunderstorm. A low of 23. Tomorrow, sunny to start. Then a mix of sun and clouds. 60% chance of showers. Risk of a thunderstorm. A high of 33. It's going to feel like 42. For the weekend, on Saturday, a mix of sun and clouds. Around 40% chance of showers right now, a high of 31. And on Sunday, a mix of sun and clouds, small chance of showers and getting up to 30 degrees. Right now, it's 29 degrees, but feels like 40 in downtown Toronto. I'm Heather Good. This is Global News.

on a beautiful Thursday. It's hot out, though, so make sure today you're guzzling water, getting some salt in your body, replenishing your electrolytes, because when it's this hot, you don't realize how fast you're sweating and how fast you can get zapped. God, I was out yesterday just even fixing up the backyard, taking some crap off the old furniture to see if I could sit out. I was out there for 40 minutes. Gosh, I went out in a gray t-shirt. I came back in a dark black one because I was just soaked. But listen, I asked for you to either text or call in if you were a Croatia or Portugal fan, because I wanted a debate when we're talking about the FIFA. We're going to do that in a couple minutes. I've got a beautiful Croatian fan sitting on the line right now. Guess what, people? I have not had one Portuguese fan text in to 416-870-6400 or 888-225-TALK or call in to do this debate. What do you want it just to be a one-sided Croatia's going to kick Portugal's ass? I don't think so. So call in, text in. We're going to do it in about 5 minutes. But first, we just have to do a recap of what's going on yesterday. Obviously, with Canada Day, the biggest spectacle that I always look forward to on Canada Day is the Jays Canada Day game and how they roll out their O Canada. Listen, it's a 20-minute procedure before they do this great presentation. Yesterday, they had a choir in. The aerial shot of the choir all lined up in their beautiful garments and robes and, you know, exactly laying out and from the aerial view looking like the Canada flag. It was amazing. But this was the reception. This is the end of O Canada to start the Jays game yesterday. And just listen to this rendition. I love a good choir. Here it is.

0: doesn't get you pumped up, I don't know what will. Great rendition. And of course, we had Canada Day coverage on legacy media, mainstream media. CBC was like, hey, who can we get? They're like, oh, we got this guy, Justin Trudeau. And they're like, oh, God, thought he was on his yacht with his girlfriend. But no, he came because, of, well, you know, we needed to be reminded of the last 10 years, even more so than we have been already in the year of Carney. But, you know, the CBC reporter, question person, host, whatever you want to call them, was asking a question, not a very charged or tough one, saying, you know, oh God, there's a line in the sand. There's so many people saying we're divided and we're polarized. And there's just a lot of conversation of people screaming very loud about how different we are right now. And Justin Trudeau said these magic words.
1: I see them as actually being a lot smaller than the volume with which they're shouting pays attention. And I think the more time Canadians actually sort of turn off their phone and go talk with each other and actually look at understanding and seeing how much we have in common as a country and don't pay any mind to the people who say, oh my God, we're so divided.
0: Don't pay any mind to anybody who says we're so divided. Gosh, nobody's saying that right now.
2: We're living in an increasingly dangerous and divided world.
0: Damn it! Mark Carney says it every single day. But listen, he came out with a big... big

Eurovision. What is this massive song competition that happens overseas in Europe? They draw 130 fans, 130 million fans, excuse me. Like, that's how many fans? Like, that is Super Bowl level numbers. It's just a lot of people have never heard it before. But that's because you haven't been listening to the bangers at the top of the charts, like the Eurovision 2026 winner, Dara, and her song, Bangaranga Ranga.

But listen, Bryan Adams came out with a song yesterday. It was a protest song launched on Canada Day about the 51st state. I don't know if he can apply for Eurovision. I think he's way too big. But this was his song yesterday.

Okay. I mean, 15 million views overnight, that's a big number. It's not going to rest up there with, you know, God, any of his songs. I mean, 18 Till You Die, Summer of 69, Run to You, Back to You. Gosh, but listen, I mean, you have every right to do whatever you want. The guy lives in London for the last couple decades. He is still Canadian. I'm not going to fight with him. It's just not the song that I would want for Bryan Adams with the catalog that he has. But you've been asking me for months and months about where can I download the No BS intro songs, or, you know, what we do for hour one, two, and three. Where can I get the Wait What song? Where can I get Propaganda Breakdown? And I played Con Man Carney, this new song that I was joking about. Oh, I'll submit it for Eurovision before Carney took it to a Canada Day announcement. It's coming, Eurovision. So what we've done is we've actually put a link on our website. All you got to do is go to nobswithbs.com/playlist, or just toggle down. There's a big section that says music, learn more. You click on that, you go donate now, and whatever you want to donate, we're donating 100% to Food Banks Canada for the 2.2 million people who are using it per month, for the 700,000 kids that are using it, and we will send you all of our downloadable music to you personally with a personal message. I promise you. I was saying to a lot of people, like, oh, I'll make this nominal, like a dollar. You can do it. We've had great, you know, like a great success from this. This morning, we've already hit over $500, which was our goal, going to Food Banks Canada. We're going to extend that to $1,000. Whatever you can give, please. Like, these people need it more than anything else. So I was thinking, let's turn something good post-Canada Day into a great fundraiser. And so I just want to thank everybody out there, the people who didn't remain anonymous, like Karen Kubis, Peter Quigley, Diane Cassidy. Thank you so much for donating. You're helping change lives. Well, we're just doing something that you've been asking for. 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

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And we will send you all of our intro songs, plus Con Man Carney. But we got to get to this. We got to get to the phones. I asked for people to call in or text in to represent your team as tonight, one of the most iconic games in World Cup history is going to happen. Portugal is playing Croatia at Toronto

0: Stadium, 7 p.m. Cristiano Ronaldo, possibly his last World Cup match ever. Arguably one of the greatest players to ever play soccer. And also Luka Modric on the Modric, for all those Croatian fans out there. Modric. Can't pronounce the I-C-O-C the wrong way. Can't just do it. But again, it might be his last game. Another bona fide superstar. And this is happening on the knockout rounds for the very last game in Canada. I just want to say, we had so many Croatian fans text in, write in, call in. Oh my God. And we had a zip zilch on the Portuguese fans. No Portugal fan texted in, called in to say they wanted to defend themselves in the debate. So you get two unfettered minutes of my friend Kathy. We just met. Kathy, what's going on?
1: I'm excited.
0: Yes. Okay, Kathy, you have two. You have as much time as you want, unfettered minutes, because no Portugal fan would call in and have a debate on who's going to win tonight. So tell me why you're so jacked that Croatia's just going to smash the crap out of Portugal.
1: It is time. They were runners up in 2018. They had third place in 2022. It is time for the gold this year, and they're going to smash it against Portugal. And I got to tell you, I got to correct you. Yeah. You said that Modric was 38. He's actually born in 1985, same as Ronaldo. So it's the 41-year-olds against each other.
0: I said he was 38. I don't even know how old he is. How did I say he was 38?
1: I heard you talking about it earlier. You said 38. And I was like, oh, I don't think so.
0: That number came out of nowhere. Where are you calling from, Kathy?
1: I'm at my cottage in Bracebridge. I live in Mississauga, but I'm up here now for this hot weather this week.
0: I've seen it firsthand when I lived in Streetsville about the representation of the Croatian community and how excited they get, you know, when the Euros come. But what's going on, not only in Mississauga, but for the Croatian community, for this game being played in Toronto tonight with the stakes where they are with Cristiano Ronaldo versus Luka Modric? I mean, this is massive. Is this the most excited you've seen, like, Canadian soccer fans, Croatian fans in a while?
1: Of course, every World Cup, the Croatian France fans go nuts. And I have to tell you, I was in Croatia last 3 weeks. I came home on Sunday. The fans there are just incredible. They're staying up all night to watch these games. Everybody has their flags out on their balconies and at their homes. It is just crazy there. But the fans here, oh my gosh, just nuts. Yeah. Like Mississauga has a huge Croatian community.
0: Yeah.
1: They are just going crazy.
0: Okay, so
1: it's amazing.
0: Prediction for the game tonight, what do you got?
1: Oh, I'm going to say 2-1 for Croatia.
0: 2-1 Croatia. Well, Kathy, if they win, I'm looking at your number right now. I'm going to steal it. I'm going to call you tomorrow. If they win, we're going to get you back on, okay?
1: That'd be awesome. Amazing. Thanks so much, Brett. I'm a huge fan of your show. I love The Bachelor. You're awesome. Thanks.
0: You ruined it for me. Oh, Kathy, that means a lot. I thank you so much, love. And have a great night. Have a great day at the cottage. Enjoy the weather, okay? But stay safe. Drink some water.
1: Yeah, go Hrvatska.
0: Yeah, let's go Croatia. I don't know what you just said, but that's my Croatian cheer.
1: Hrvatska is how they say it in Croatian. They don't call their country Croatia. They call it Hrvatska. So go Hrvatska.
0: Hrvatska. All I know how to say is Sretan Božić, and I won't add the swear word that I know after that. Okay? Merry Christmas. That's all right. All I got. All right, here we go. We got to get to a break right now, but we do have a Portugal fan. We're going to get them back at 11:45. I'll give an equal representation. We will call them back. But after the break, one of my favorite guests is coming back, Dr. Jack Cruz. He is going to talk to us about, among other things, that the biological age right now of somebody who is my age, let's say 42, right now living in 2026, is much older than a 42-year-old 10, 20, 30 years ago. What is causing us to not live the same quality of life? Is it one thing? Is it many things? We'll find out after the break. It's no BS. I'm Brad Smith. Happy Canada Day. Yesterday, but today. Let's check out the roads with 640 Toronto. It's Big Trouble Traffic.
2: Still watching a Big Trouble spot of the westbound 401 Express at Victoria Park. This crash has two left lanes blocked. Watch out for the backup, mostly in the Express. 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That's the Big Trouble traffic spot right now. I'm Miles Marcus, 640 Toronto.
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11: Bags are in the car. 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
11: You've been saying that for 20 minutes.
12: 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Radar's clear. Rain stays north of us all weekend. UV's perfect Saturday. Bug index is low Sunday morning.
11: 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I checked it an hour ago.
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0: This is No BS with Brad Smith.
1: And now there's a Bryan Adams song I can get behind. Summer of 69, as we continue our post-Canada Day playlist for the rest of the week. Just random Canadian artists. Well, not that Bryan Adams is random. He's an absolute stud legend. But, you know, when I think about what we're going through in life and all the medical information that we're getting, it's overwhelming from all areas. But one of the guys I like to talk to the most is Dr. Jack Cruz, who's joining me right now. Dr. Jack, thank you so much for joining me, man.
2: What's going on, young man?
1: I'm good, sir. You know, you say young man, but I started, you know, not paying attention to my body more. But listen, I took such a beating in my football career, even though I wasn't that great. And I never took care of my injuries. And now as I get older, I go, okay, well, you've only got one body, one life with this thing. And so why not try to walk around in not pain every day? But as I see, you know, all this medical information coming out, we don't know what's real, what's not real. But one stat that hit me kind of crazy was that, you know, the version of the man that I am today at 40 in 2026 is aging a lot faster than someone 10, 20, 30 years ago. Why is that happening? Why are stats saying that's happening?
2: Well, there's a lot of reasons towards it. But if we distill that idea down, Brad.
1: Yes, sir.
2: Kind of like we've talked about in the past, we live an artificial life. Let's just face it. Look at you and I right now. The main difference. I know it's radio, but I'm sitting.
1: Well, it's a big difference, Dr. Jack.
2: Salvador. Well, but remember when you and I both curled out of the vagina, we were the same. We had skin. Yeah. We didn't have a hat on. We didn't have earphones. We weren't listening to the radio. And every wild animal that you know about in Africa is born the same way. But humans are not like that. We don't cruise around the way we were born. And society and civilization has changed that. Many of the beliefs that we have adapted that. So when you think about like the foods, the sunscreens, the glasses, and then you add in some of the more nefarious things like electromagnetic pollution. And now we have something else to talk about. Probably the most dominant part of the reason why that paper in Nature that you're talking about was written was we have a magnetic decline. When the magnetic field of a planet weakens, guess what happens? Things die, and they die faster.
1: Okay, you said this, Dr. Jack. You said the poles have switched. You've said that on two occasions. I didn't stop in the moment and go, describe this to me, because people say it, and it's just one of those things where like, okay, agreed. I might not know about that. What happens when the poles start shifting?
2: Well, it's a process that's natural on Earth. It's happened about 500 times.
1: Yeah.
2: In 4.6 billion years. This is the latest excursion that we're going through. It started in 1859. So if you think about that Nature paper, you realize that that encompasses kind of the last two or three generations of humans. So it shouldn't shock you why you as a 42-year-old guy is older today than maybe previous renditions. Why? Because you have to make the assumption, was the magnetic field, say in Canada, the same 150 years ago as it is today? And we now know from 2012 that the magnetic field used to be buried in Canada. It's now in Siberia, and it's run there 55 kilometers a year. So you would say if that happens, what would be the effect? So, for example, as you mentioned on your segue, Brad Smith, 42 years old, is older. Why? Because the Russians stole this magnetic North Pole. And it's not that the Russians did it on purpose. It's that Mother Nature said, let's see how this goes. And that's what an excursion does. The problem is Brad and Uncle Jack, especially in medical school, weren't taught about how this affects our biology. But Brad came to understand this because he read the Nature article and he said, hey, what is one of the big reasons why something like this could happen? And guess what? That is probably the major driver right now. But I don't want anybody in the audience who's driving around in Toronto to think that that's the only player. It's not. There's a lot of other artificial things that are in our environment that we've all adapted to. And when you begin to understand how they all play a role, you begin to realize that your choices are the hinges of destiny. And that's the reason why 40-year-olds are different today, 60-year-olds are different today than they were yesterday. And I will tell you, in the next 20, 30 years, when you're 65 like I am, it's going to be substantially different again.
1: Oh, this is insane. You know what? Let's take a break now so I can come back and have a much longer conversation with you, because one of the most controversial things is happening is this UK biobank study that was just published. One of the largest published studies ever on sunscreen, and people are going insane about it. Something that we is like an afterthought. Of course I'm going to put sunscreen on going out into the heat. As I'm looking up Dr. Jack at an epic heat wave that's hitting Toronto right now. But how damaging is sunscreen? Is it damaging, or is this study overblown? We're going to hear it from the guy himself, Dr. Jack Hurst, after the break. It's No BS. I'm Brad Smith.

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1: Carol was excited to start her next chapter by moving in with her fiancé, but her home sat on a very busy street and it needed renovations. 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
1: And this is Loverboy, working for the weekend on our Canada Day, post-Canada Day playlist that's going to go on for the rest of the week, today and tomorrow. But right now I'm joined by another legend, Dr. Jack Kruse, retired neurosurgeon, author, and optimal health educator. Dr. Jack, good to see you again, man.
2: Hey, what's up?
1: I'm good, sir. I'm jealous of your background, but it is a perfect background for what we're going to talk about, because this one is setting the internet ablaze. And I want to hear your thoughts on it, because when we're talking about, someone like myself, 42 years old, being 2026, we're aging faster than previous generations. You said the first reason that you brought up was from the magnetic pole shift from what used to be in Canada to Siberia now. But another one that's come out is that sunscreen is now going through a phase where people are starting to question it. And I wanted to get your idea of this because the McAuliffe Foundation has been huge in talking about this UK Biobank study. 470,000 people, the largest study done. Now, it's saying that it's not a causation, but just equating the two, that the higher use of sunscreen is coming out with a almost 300% increase in certain cancers. Where do you stand on this, and where do you stand on sunscreen?
2: Well, that was pretty simple. For me, Brad, 25 years ago, I came out and said that I didn't need to wait for the biobank study.
1: Yeah.
2: And the reason why actually segues to what we said in part one of this little interview. Actually, sunscreen on your skin blocks the magnetic chemicals in your skin. Those are melanin and cholesterol. So guess how this works? If you give me a little leeway here, I'll explain to you how magnetism works.
1: All you.
2: So oxygen comes in two forms on Earth. It comes in singlet and triplet state. So I'll explain to you on the video, and you can do this. Oxygen has two unpaired electrons. They should spin up when we're in health. When you put sunscreen on, they go anti-parallel. One spins up, one spins down. When one spins up and one goes down, it loses its magnetism. And what happens? Then you get oxidative fires, which is what Brad Smith called 42-year-old Brad Smith. So why do I need Brad Smith in the sun with no sunscreen? Because we want his electrons spinning up all the time. Triplet state builds coherence in cells, doesn't allow cancers to happen. So here's the interesting thing. When Brad was in school, he never learned the difference between singlet and triplet state. Nope. The reason for that is the Rockefeller guys and the Rothschild guys who own the Copper Tan franchise. That's, you know, about, I think right now, $1 trillion business. Remember, if you use sunscreen, you use more drugs. So when you understand how incentives dictate outcomes, you'll understand why Uncle Jack 25 years ago was way ahead of the UK guys. And when you consider Canada's high latitude, you consider UK's high latitude. Anybody who's high latitude that uses sunscreen needs to come down to my clinic and get a CAT scan of the brain, because it's probably shrinking. You don't want to do that.
1: Explain that. You can't leave us on that cliffhanger. Your brain's shrinking.
2: Well, I mean, it means that your brain is atrophying. When you wear sunscreen, there's documented proof that your brain shrinks. And Brad, how does this work? Let me give you this is really basic, of neurosurgery.
1: Yes, sir.
2: The skin and the brain come from the same part of the embryo, which is called neuroectoderm. So your skin is the solar panel for your brain. So if you put a tarp over it, let's use a common sense kind of thing, because I want this to really hit for the people in Canada. If you and I went to your backyard, put a tree in the ground, an orange tree, your producer put the water, the other guy who's prompting you is putting the nutrients in the ground, and then some moron in the audience comes and put a tarp over the tree. Are we getting any oranges? The answer is no. You know that. That's a third grade thing. So now I just told you that the skin is the solar panel for your brain. You put a tarp on it called sunscreen. Why would you expect the brain to stay full? It would shrivel and shrink.
1: Okay.
2: So it's the same process. Remember, same process. Why? You learn about photosynthesis.
1: Yeah.
2: But the Rockefeller paradigm in medicine doesn't want you to understand the biophysics of animal photosynthesis that works with cholesterol and melanin. Therefore, they sell you something that actually creates a market for their products in pharma. That's exactly how this works. And you have to realize, who are their foot soldiers? The dermatologists and ophthalmologists.
1: Okay, so everyone's going to come back right now because they're screaming at the radio. Well, what about skin cancer if you don't wear sunscreen?
2: Well, the skin cancer, unfortunately, that's Brad Smith's problem right now in that studio. There's the difference between you and me. You mentioned outside here where you like my background. Well, you see, I have no windows in my house. Yeah. The sun is coming in. It's beautiful. But Brad's inside a studio in Toronto, irradiating himself with blue light. What do we know about blue light, which is artificial light? It stimulates melanocytes to form melanoma. It stimulates brown cells that women who put their makeup on in front of their LED lights, that's how you get melasma. But see, the doctors will tell you it's all kinds of other things, but when it's really the light that you choose, remember first segment what I said to you, the choices are the hinges of destiny. The light that you decide to live under determines the diseases you get. So I'm going to hit you with this final one, Brad. This is a big one.
3: Yes, sir.
2: If the dermatologist and ophthalmologists are right, you know that the sun makes vitamin D. Let me ask you a question. That means every single skin cancer, no matter what type it is, should be associated with high vitamin D levels. When you go back to the literature and read the dermatology and ophthalmology literature, do you know what the number one thing is for all skin cancers and eye cancers?
1: Vitamin
2: it's associated
1: D
2: with low vitamin D. You got it, brother. So how about we do this? How about we start, like, I try to tell people this. I don't know if this will fly on your radio, but I'm going to say it anyway.
3: Say it.
2: I'm not in contention with you. The bullshit that is being fed to people through centralized medicine is the things that are harming you. So I believe Brad Smith, 42 years old, former athlete who doesn't feel great, if I can get him doing optimization of light, water, and magnetism, biophysics, you have an unbelievable surgeon inside your cells, my friend, that can regenerate you. But guess what? Right now, what we're doing, the way you and I are communicating is harming Brad more than it's helping him. And I want you to understand that.
3: Yes, sir.
2: Because it's important. You and I have talked about it in the past about hockey. Hockey used to be played outside in the elements. Now it's played in the saddle dome. You know, and here's the problem. You wonder what the effect of that is when you have young men in NHL going long term. Well, I can tell you, I'm going to share this with you. I have an NHL player's son in my clinic right now in Costa del Sol. And he had to quit hockey for some of the reasons you and I are talking about now. And his dad played in the NHL for 15 years. And he's Canadian. But he's in El Salvador right now. Very, very tied to what Brad wanted to talk to Uncle Jack about. So I would tell you, why is he here? As a 20-year-old man, he doesn't want to face what Brad Smith is facing at 42 because you were not told this information. You didn't know about Uncle Jack 25 years ago when I started talking about this. But now you do. And now I'm going to tell you, not only is it good for Luke, but it's also good for Brad. Doesn't matter what age you are. That surgeon that's inside you that will renovate and regenerate you, you don't have to pay. All you have to do is make the correct choices about light, water, and magnetism, and you can win.
1: It's like, you know, when people have these conversations, Jack, and they're, you know, they want to jump to conspiracy. That's not what we've been taught. That's, you know, I always debate. I was like, well, why don't, like, we're not saying at any point, just cut everything. Like, the idea of having alternative discussions is so broadly insane to so many people right now. And without discourse, we really can't come to other different understandings. And I want to ask you this because Emily Kaplan, she's been on the show before. Other people have come out and they're like, listen, these textbooks that were being given in medical school, they're at least 50% wrong. Now, like higher up people that would never have said anything before, now they're coming out. Where do we stand on what's being taught versus what the actuality of medicine is?
2: All right, so I got to give you a little bit of a history lesson here. You may not know this, but I did a pretty famous podcast about 3 years ago. Rick Rubin is one of my patients, and Andrew Huberman.
1: Rick Rubin is your patient? That's amazing.
2: Yeah.
1: The producer.
2: Yeah, so when we did the podcast, he had a guy, Huberman's friend, Eddie Chang, who's the head of UCSF neurosurgery.
1: Yeah.
2: And he asked him this question about the 50% rule that you just talked about. Rick asked me the same question. I told him it's 99%, and then I explained to tell him why it's the case. Do you know who controls the journals in medicine? You know, in other words, who polices the science? It's Maxwell family, Ghislaine Maxwell and Robert Maxwell. Why is that? Because they're paid for by the Rothschilds and Rockefellers. Remember, this is the whole scheme that's there. So if you control what is believed by doctors, that means you can get them to sell drugs. So what's the answer? It becomes pharma over physics. If you look at a system that was built the opposite way, which is in Russia, it's always physics over pharma. And what you see there, there's no central bank present in Russia. There's no big pharma present in Russia. Why? Because their system is organized differently and they think differently. And, you know, for example, I want to give you something that you're using right now in your job that I've noticed off screen. When you take the swig of the water out of the copper,
1: yes, sir.
2: You don't know that the copper and the water that's in there, do you know that that reorders the electrons in the oxygen in the water you're drinking? So you're actually helping yourself offset the EMF that's present in your environment. So I want to applaud you for doing that. I hope the people who are driving around Toronto see a video of this later, that you're doing it, because what did you just do? Who came up with that science? The Russians that we're talking about. They used this with their cosmonauts to try to build an artificial magnetic field so they wouldn't die when they went in space. That was one of the things that they did. That doesn't happen in the United States. If you remember, communist Russia used to have on every corner these CO2 machines that anybody could drink free, and they used to give people CO2 water in copper cups for free. And they were doing that. Why? They were testing how this would work on the people, the astronauts on the tectonic plates, before they use it in space. And they found out it worked. And guess what? They continued to study this over time. And I found out about this 25 years ago because I translated almost $200,000 worth of papers back then, because there was no books
1: right.
2: that were in my medical school. And when I realized it, I said, wait a minute, if this effect is in water, what kind of other effects happen with breathing and things like that? And I found out they were working on all these things. That's where I learned the point about singlet and triplet oxygen that I mentioned to you before. Because if you don't know this, and most of the doctors in Canada don't know this, so why would anybody right now driving around Toronto listening to me and you talk know this? So of course they're going to think it's conspiracy theory. But here's the cool thing about No BS with Brad Smith. We, you and I can sit down and chat about something like this, and people cannot trust Uncle Jack. Go verify this fact. And when you verify it, then you go back and say to see the dermatologist next time and say, yeah, I don't think I'm going to be doing this sunscreen thing because I looked at your literature and all these cancers are associated with low vitamin D, not high vitamin D. So why would I ever go out of the sun? Why would I put a tarp on me? I don't want to shrink my brain. I don't want to shrink my pituitary. I don't want to shrink my ability to make love to my wife. It's crazy. Why would I do this? There you go. That's the point of No BS with Brad Smith.
1: Dr. Jack, you're just the most phenomenal. And if anyone didn't catch that, yeah, I do. Dr. Jack, I've been out of this copper water bottle for about 2 or 3 months right now because, again, I felt like just that old saying, like, you only have one life to live. You only have one body. I walked around for 15 years probably post-football, maybe 13 years post-football, with at least a number 5 level out of 10 of pain every single day, backs, hips, and shoulders. And over the last year, I've made a concerned effort, fix my posture, fix my my movement, fix my kinesiology in my shoulders and my hips, and it's just been great. And to top it off, hearing you say this stuff, and really bring attention to conversations that need to be happened, and just not let people roll through this. Good on you, and keep raising your voice. And I can't wait to have you back the next time. Thank you so much.
2: Hey, no problem. Good seeing you, my friend. Enjoy the weather out there.
1: Yes, sir. Now I'm going to have to come to where? What's the place called? What's the clinic called?
2: No, in El Salvador.
1: Yeah.
2: Saragossa, you come see.
1: Gosh.
2: Cruise Longevity Center.
1: Yeah, Uncle Jack told me to come. I'm coming. Thank you, Dr. Jack. Appreciate you.
2: Take care.
1: When we come back after the break, it's the final play of the day. We're going to get you out of here, get you into your Thursday in the best way possible, and that is possibly by helping donate to Food Banks Canada. 2.2 million Canadians right now accessing food banks per month. 700,000 of those are children. That is not okay. So we're doing our little part here to try to do a little fundraiser, kick a post-Canada Day celebration, but you get something in return, and I'll tell you what that is after the break. It's No BS. I'm Brad Smith. That was Dr. Jack Cruz. Let's hit the roads with 640 Toronto. It's big trouble traffic.
3: Well, a couple of big trouble spots on the westbound 401. A stalled vehicle has appeared in the westbound express past Kennedy in the right lane, followed by a crash in the westbound express at Victoria Park with two left lanes blocked. It's a very heavy delay just after Markham Road in the express and the collector, so avoid that by using Shepherd or Ellesmere westbound. Get your car summer ready. 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Those are the big trouble traffic spots right now. I'm Miles Marcus, 640 Toronto.
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0: is No BS with Brad Smith.
1: Is this metric? Of course it's metric. Woo!
2: Of course.
1: Okay, you know, this has been an absolutely hilarious, all-over-the-place, chaotic show, and I love it. I live through chaos. But we had, at 11 o'clock, I asked for a debate between a Croatian soccer fan and a Portuguese soccer fan for tonight's game. The last game at Toronto Stadium in Canada for the FIFA World Cup. Portugal versus Croatia. Right, Cristiano Ronaldo versus Luka Modric. Listen, two of the greatest players, top 10 players. Well, Ronaldo for sure. Modric can be talked about. But this is all culminating in an absolute epic war. We did have someone from Croatia. We had tons of Croatian fans text in, call in. Kathy was so lucky to be with us. Well, I was so lucky to have Kathy here. But now I need to give a Portuguese fan who finally won, texted us, won, called us. And Mike, the Portuguese guy, that's how I'm supposed to call you right now. Mike, what's going on?
3: Not too much, Brad. How are you?
1: I'm so excited you called in. Thank you so much, brother.
3: You know why the Croatians got to call in before the Portuguese did?
1: Wait. Let me tee you up here. No, okay. Mike, the Portuguese guy. Why did the Croatians call before the Portuguese?
3: The Croatians are usually drywalling or painting. They're usually listening to the radio. The Portuguese are outpouring concrete. So they had no access to the radio.
1: Oh, I don't even know where that joke comes in, but I need to give you a minute right now and tell me what's going on tonight. What do you predict? And do the Croatians have any chance against the Portugueses?
3: Of course they have a chance. Everybody has a chance. They're a pretty good team as well. But it's our destiny. It was destiny to come play in Toronto, Portugal. There's what? A million? 1.5? Between Montreal and southwestern Ontario, of Portuguese people that immigrated here in the 60s and 80s.
1: Wow.
3: We're a big community, you know, and it was destiny to play in Toronto. I think this is Cristiano's time, and I think that it'll be a 2-1 victory for Portugal.
1: 2-1. Okay, so Kathy said 2-1 for Croatia. You're saying 2-1 for Portugal. Do you have any big plans for the game tonight?
3: Tonight, just hanging out with the family. I'm from Cambridge, so there's a place called Gas Lake District that has been putting on games with a big screen, good environment. A couple of hundred people that go down there. It's right around the corner. You can wobble home afterwards.
1: What's it called again?
3: It's called Gas Lake District.
1: Okay, Gas Lake District in Cambridge, showing the big game today. And Mike, the Portuguese guy, is going to be there. Mike, thanks for calling in, buddy. Have a good game.
3: Thank you, Brad.
1: Horsa. Oh, I think the other one's Havar or something. I should know better. I lived in a Croatian household for a couple of years. Okay, but we got to get to this right now. So if you haven't heard our con man Carney song, you can get your hands on it right now because you've been reaching out and asking. So what we've done is I said I would make them available to you. Not only our Con Man Carney song, but our Wait What, our Propaganda Breakdown, our intro songs for all 3 hours can be yours. All you got to do is give to a good cause. The Post Canada Day celebration, we're going to donate to Food Banks Canada. Food Banks Canada needs your help. 2.2 million Canadians at Food Banks. 700,000 of those are kids. 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There you go. We'll send you all the songs like this one.

0: Again, you have to go to nobswithbs.com/playlist. Or if you're on there, just scroll down. You'll see the music section. Donate now. Your money, it could be cents. It could be a dollar. It could be as little as you want or as much as you can give to go to Food Banks Canada. And we're helping out a great cause. After Canada's 159th birthday, we still got to realize that if you do have the ability to give, that there's people out there that need it. So enjoy this song if you do donate. And we'll be back tomorrow. Take it out for the Eurovision's application. From Brad Smith to Eurovision. Con Man Carney. Got a great lineup for you. Thanks for joining. Thanks if you did donate. We'll be back tomorrow. It's No BS. I'm Brad Smith. Great things will happen to you today if you say them out loud. Peace, I'm out of here.
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6: is Global News. It's 32 degrees at 12 o'clock. Feels like 42 with the Humidex. I'm Danny Longo. Fans in Toronto are set to come out in waves today to watch Portugal take on Croatia at the final World Cup game in the city. Heat wave continues to stifle a swath of the province today, and the search for a boy who went missing on Canada Day continues in Hamilton. We'll get to all that after we check on the drive. Here at 640 Toronto, Big Trouble traffic.
9: And now for a Big Trouble spot in Brampton, a vehicle fire cleanup takes place on the on-ramp from Williams Parkway to the southbound 410, and that's where the right lane is blocked. It's a slow one on the south 410 from Sandalwood Parkway, so use Kennedy or Dixie to go south. If you want to rejoin the south 410, you could do so from Queen. 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A message from the City of Toronto. That's the Big Trouble traffic spot right now. I'm Miles Marcus, 640 Toronto.
6: Across the GTA are getting hyped for a nail-biting game between Portugal and Croatia at the final World Cup match being held at Toronto Stadium today. The winner of the knockout round of 32 game will go on to challenge either Spain or Austria in the next round. Stakes will be even higher as this could be the final World Cup match for 41-year-old Cristiano Ronaldo of Portugal and Croatia's Luka Modric, who is 40. An ongoing extreme heat warning may throw a wrench into some celebration plans, with Nathan Phillips Square watch parties being canceled today and residents being warned to limit exposure to the sun and heat. Portugal and Cristiano Ronaldo fans have been camped out in front of the team's hotel to support them.
10: This is a once-in-a-lifetime opportunity. You'll never get this again. Like, this was just a sign for us to come. We saw him on the balcony last night, and we were like, we have to wake up at 5:30 in the morning to come and support him and, you know, hopefully get a picture or anything, just a glimpse.
6: Many soccer fans are expected to take part in parades today, with Portugal's march starting at 3:30 p.m. at Toronto Stanley Park. Croatian fans will set off from Croatia House around 5. Sizzling in a summer heat wave continues to scorch the GTA, and so far it's shown no signs of letting up. Heat warning remains in effect across most of Ontario and Quebec. Here in Toronto, temperatures have been in the mid-30s, but with the Humidex, it feels closer to 40. Hamilton police are asking for the public's help as the search continues for a missing 7-year-old boy who was last seen at Binbrook Conservation Area. Police said Nathaniel Salambi was last seen around 3 p.m. Wednesday at the conservation area on Harrison Road in Binbrook. Investigators said Salambi was seen on the beach near the floating inflatable playground.
21: So right now we have our marine unit, we have our mounted unit, we have ATVs, we have our ground search and rescue team, we have Hamilton Fire, we have Peel Police Marine. Has come out, and we have an OPP helicopter here in the area right now searching for this boy.
6: Now, the boy was wearing a white tank top with Thomas the Tank Engine pictures on the front, green shorts with a small orange logo above the left knee, and green swim goggles. During the operation, emergency crews also responded to a separate, unrelated incident involving a male kayaker who capsized. The man was pulled from the water, taken to hospital, and later pronounced dead. A look at the forecast from the Global News Weather Center. A mix of sun and clouds this afternoon, a 40% chance of showers, high of 36. Humidex will feel like 44. Tonight, cloudy, a 40% chance of rain, a low of 23. Tomorrow, mix of sun and clouds, a 60% chance of showers, high of 33. Humidex will feel closer to 42. On Saturday, a mix of sun and clouds, high of 29. Mix of sun and clouds on Sunday with a high of 26. It's 32 degrees in downtown Toronto. Feels like 42 with the Humidex. 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I'm Danny Longo. 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
23: Hey, welcome in. Lots to do on the show today. Here are some of the upcoming topics we're going to cover. Some teenagers turned a self-driving robo-taxi into a moving stunt platform. In 10 minutes' time, we'll tell you about how their video went viral and why they're now banned from robo-taxis for life. Then after that, Your favorite pop song might be dark and twisted, but at least it has a good hook. Towards the end of the hour, we'll find out how music lyrics have gotten darker, meaner, and more rebellious over the years. So the question is, has music changed over the last half century, or have we? All right, those are some of the topics coming up, but let's dive into the show. When you think of great, quote-unquote, AI products like ChatGPT, Gemini, things like this that offer wonderful text when you ask it a question, I'm curious, what did these things train on? To get these products good, they have to consume a wealth of information across the entire internet, and including that is newspaper websites. But did those companies like OpenAI, Microsoft, Anthropic, did they have the right to read those newspaper articles that they train their AI models on? That is a great question, and we're going to take a stab at it based on a new lawsuit here with Carmi Levy. It's time for Technology Time is the time of week that he joins us. He's a tech analyst. We're going over some stories from the tech industry. Carmi, welcome to the show.
0: Great to be with you. Thanks for taking the time. I appreciate it.
23: So, yeah, this is particularly egregious, and I'm going to take a tangent here. This is particularly bad with AI music products because you know that they just trained on all pop music. And when we think of these musicians, we think, did they give these companies the right to train their music models on the music? And a lot of people will say, no, that's a violation of copyright. But the same is true for text. All these companies just consumed whatever text they wanted to create their products. So let's talk about this lawsuit going on right now.
0: Yeah, this is by the numbers, this is the largest copyright case ever brought against AI companies by local media. And 400 local U.S. newspapers are suing OpenAI and Microsoft. Microsoft, of course, invested $13 billion in OpenAI, used their technology to develop Copilot, and they've been working together ever since. And essentially what they're saying is they went onto the open internet, they grabbed a whole bunch of, terabytes of information, data, copy from these newspapers, websites, and other web resources, didn't ask permission, didn't pay them anything, then used that information to create large language models that essentially cut the newspapers out of the cycle so that you don't even have to go to the website anymore because, well, now OpenAI's ChatGPT and Microsoft's Copilot will give you the answers anyway based on the intellectual property that was originally created by the newspapers. And so we've seen similar lawsuits in other industries. So we've seen musicians file lawsuits against AI companies, including OpenAI. We've seen movie directors and producers do the same thing. We've seen Hollywood writers launch lawsuits as well. But this is the largest scale. This is 400 local newspapers. So, right on the ground, local journalism essentially saying what you did is the death knell for local journalism. You have ruined our business. You didn't even ask us permission, and you certainly aren't paying us for the privilege. And so this will be an interesting one to kind of watch play out, because not only did they steal the information, but they also stripped out any of the identifying information, author bylines, publication names, terms of use, copyright notices that would have traced that information back to its source. And then they essentially claimed it as their own. So egregious copyright violation, and they want them to pay.
23: And it's sort of like a really negative feedback loop because AI and people's ability to write with AI is kind of ruining newspaper publishing. It's the same with academic writing. Like, these models train on all these academic papers and these fancy academic journals. And then people are writing articles and submitting them to the journals using AI that aren't well.

0: this space. And these newspapers make an interesting point. They say, you know, yes, the AI can be used, like once it's trained on all of this data, it can be used to replicate it, you know, in ways that cut these newspapers out of the process. But who sends the reporter to the city council meeting? Who covers local and regional news? You know, who is on the ground to generate that content in the first place? And that's what the newspapers really want people to appreciate about this case, is that along come AI companies. They essentially killed the very business model that allowed newspapers to survive and thrive
1: by training on the newspaper in the first place. It's ugly, exactly.
0: Which will leave news deserts. It'll leave entire communities because these newspapers will no longer be able to keep the lights on. It will leave entire communities without on the ground coverage. And it's already happening. We know that there have been, you know, elevated numbers of failures in recent years, largely because of this. And they're saying something needs to be done.
1: Now, let's go to this next story. It deals with Netflix. Netflix is further locking down account sharing. Walk me through how they're trying to prevent people from sharing Netflix accounts. We got kicked off of my girlfriend's parents' account months ago, maybe even a year ago. Definitely changed our watching habits. I'm not willing to give the company however much money a month, and I'm not willing to pay for the cheapest plan because I don't want to see ads. What are they doing?
0: So they say it's, and of course, they're wrapping it in sugar. They're saying it's personalized new ways to enjoy Netflix are coming, which basically means, you know, when you sign into Netflix and if you're a family, everyone has a profile within that common Netflix account. And so now, instead of just signing in with the one email address for that one family account, now when you get to that individual profile, you're going to have to authenticate with a unique password to the person who owns that profile. This is a continuation of the process that we saw start last year when Netflix started tracking IP addresses and started cracking as a way of cracking down on people sharing their Netflix accounts, because Netflix isn't growing as fast as it used to be. So what they're trying to do is recoup some of that revenue by, you know, stopping people from sharing their accounts with others, or families from allowing kids to go off to to college or move out to continue to use mom and dad's account. And so this is just the next step in that evolution. They're tightening the reins and making it easier for them to collect more information on all of the individuals using an account, tracking more of their information as they sign in, and then using that as a way to identify, oh, you're not the same person, you're not at the same location, therefore you should be signing into your own account. Here's where to register, here's where to pay.
1: It's interesting to me that Netflix seems to be kind of the leader in preventing account sharing. They're the first streaming service to do these series of changes. They take the brand hit. The customers are annoyed with them. People will delete their accounts, stop paying for the subscription service. But then the market kind of shifts and they kind of grudgingly accept it. It becomes normal. And then every streamer seems to follow suit. We've been kicked off of Hulu here in the US, Peacock. They're all doing it now. It's interesting to me that Netflix is big enough in the market to say, hey, we're going to do this thing that our customers hate. We're going to lock down account sharing. We're going to like make the service worse. We're going to introduce ads, things like this. They seem to be the market leader in squeezing the customer. And then you think, oh, that's fine. And well, only Netflix is doing it. But eventually the other services seem to follow suit. I guess streaming and account sharing, the era of it is basically over.
0: Yeah, and they are the dominant player. They kind of set the tone for the rest of the industry to follow. And unfortunately, they are using technology to ratchet down on this practice of sharing. And increasingly, you're going to start getting messages if you are trying to bypass those limitations.
1: When we come back, we'll cover a self-driving car stunt that a teen did in Los Angeles, basically sticking their head up outside of the roof and skateboarding on a robo-car. The teen got in a little trouble, and we'll give you the story here on It's Time for Technology Time with Carmi Levy in a moment.
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3: ...640 Toronto, big trouble traffic. Problems on the go for the 401 westbound express past Kennedy. There's a stalled vehicle blocking the left lane that's adding delays on the highway. Stick to those westbound collectors to save time. The 401 eastbound collectors past Dixie. There's a stalled vehicle blocking the right lane. 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Those are the Big Trouble traffic spots.

0: I'm Richard Martin, 640 Toronto.
1: Well, Larry was overwhelmed with all the yard work, the maintenance, the snow removal for his two-story home. 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
14: Let me ask you this question. You're in a robotic taxi. How about sticking your body out the window and sticking your head outside of the roof like you're riding a skateboard while drinking an energy drink? Does that sound like something fun to you? That's what one teenager did in Los Angeles, and Waymo is not impressed. Waymo, the robotic Robo AI driven car company, that is. I'm here with Carmi Levy. It's time for Technology Time. We're telling you the tech stories of the day that you need to know about, like this one. You need to know this. Carmi, welcome to the show.
15: Good to be with you. You know, I can just imagine what it would have looked like. This woman, she was driving down Olympic Boulevard in Santa Monica, California, heading toward LA. And she noticed this, you know, this kid kind of hanging out the car. She said he looked around maybe 10 years old or so, and that there were two or three kids in total in the vehicle who were basically doing the same thing. So she, you know, she called it in and she called Waymo, and Waymo said they were, you know, she asked them, like, can you please stop the vehicle, because of course we know that Waymo can remotely take over operations of an autonomous vehicle. And they said that there was no safe place for it to stop. And the good news here is that eventually the vehicle did get to where it was supposed to go. The kids got out safely. Nobody was harmed. But this really does illustrate kind of one of those gaps in as we shift to autonomous vehicles, that how easily they can be abused. Like, kids are supposed to be with adults. That wasn't the case here. Kids are supposed to be, you know, inside the vehicle at all times, wearing seatbelts. That certainly wasn't the case here. And the protections for passengers who will violate those limitations don't seem to work. And that is a problem. Happy ending this time, maybe not so the next time this happens.
14: But preventing something like this, like, there's a fine line when it comes to privacy. Do I want the robotic taxi that I'm in to be like spying on me with a camera, analyzing my every word? I know
15: those cameras are already trained on you. So the evidence is certainly there, and certainly using AI, it can be, if they want it to, it can be used to identify offensive behavior in real time and stop a ride before it becomes tragic.
14: But do I want like the AI voice in the car to analyze the tone of my voice and make sure I'm above 18? Do I want it, you know, every hand gesture I make in the car watching me and then saying, stop that? It's very dystopian, the kind of surveillance required to keep these things safe.
15: It sure is. And those technologies were used here, right? So we know that the voice did come on in this case, and it did ask them to verify that they were over 18, and they just verbally said yes. No one checked their ID. You know, no one verified that. And of course, once they said, sure, we're of age and, you know, we're adults, the ride continued. And so, you know, there's a line here, because the vast majority of people just want to get where they're going and don't want their privacy violated. But there's a very small percentage of people who will abuse the technology and possibly cause an accident. So where do we draw that line? You know, for those two very separate and distinct populations, we don't know, because this is new technology. We've never seen this before.
14: Where do we draw the line? When I was living in San Francisco in 2020, just before the pandemic, there were some pilot cars, Waymo cars on the road. Now, there were drivers in them because they were just testing out the technology.
15: Yeah, the safety drivers,
14: But they weren't touching the wheel, really, unless the car got into trouble. But I knew what was coming. Years later, when I visited, finally I summoned one. Is that how you call one?
15: Yeah.
14: It
15: feels
14: like you're summoning it. And I took one, and it's terrifying technology. I mean, I guess it's nice. I don't know. I took one. I'm not taking another one. But I see the drivers here in New York, where I live now, testing out the technology on New York streets, and I know that's coming. And New Yorkers are a unruly bunch. We're going to see, once it's on the streets here, I promise you, you're going to see kids and adults doing wild things on these cars, unless those cameras can prevent it. And I'm not sure they'll be able to prevent anything.
15: Yeah.
14: Like, I'm just thinking about it from Waymo's perspective. Well, how could they even anticipate someone sitting out the window? Like, me as an engineer building a robo-taxi, I wouldn't even consider that was a possibility, that someone would think to abuse it like that.
15: And maybe that's why it's a good thing. And maybe this sounds somewhat perverse, but you've got to get these vehicles out on the road into the real world and test them as they're going to be used, in order to kind of suss out these use cases, these specific scenarios that you could not foresee in advance. And maybe there will have to be some accidents, and maybe things will have to be a little bit chaotic here and there before we get the technology to where it needs to be, that it's safe enough to fully replace human drivers. And, you know, you can only engineer so much in a lab. At some point, you got to get it out into the real world. And that's kind of where we are, as chaotic as it might seem.
14: So wait, you actually like these things?
15: I think it's inevitable that we're heading in this direction. And I think that there is going to have to be some, you know, let's call it ugly testing in the real world before we get to the point that these things either sit in our driveways or we don't own them, but we you know, simply call them to our houses whenever we want to go somewhere. That notion of owning a vehicle at some point will be replaced by AVs, autonomous vehicles. And we're only going to get there by putting Waymos on the street, having headlines like this, and having conversations like this.
14: All right, Carmi, let's go to our last story. I want to give you a little history lesson here, and I'm probably going to be a little bit wrong about the facts here. But like over 100 years ago, all the CEOs of light bulb companies met in, I think, Switzerland. There was like the CEO of General Electric, and they basically all colluded to make sure that light bulbs didn't last a very long time so that consumers would still buy more and more and more. They basically conspired to put out a bad product, and they wanted to make sure no one large light bulb manufacturer was able to create a longer lasting light bulb.
15: Terrible monopolists. Because
14: then they would make less money. Yeah.
15: Mm, of course.
14: That all sounds fine and well, except colluding with your competition in a capitalist free market is illegal. Because it's basically stealing from the consumer.
15: They named a game after it. It's called Monopoly and no one likes it. So.
14: Now, I'm not accusing any company of anything. I just want to be clear because the companies we're about to mention have deep pockets. This is just alleged. I'm just reporting on a lawsuit. Now let's zoom to right now, 2026. If you were to try to buy a RAM chip online or a disk or a solid state piece of memory, anything like this that has a memory chip in it, you would be paying an exorbitant amount, more than you would have, let's say, 12, 18 months ago. Now, the reason that's being reported for this is that AI companies are buying up these chips to make their servers, to make their products. And there's such a high demand for these companies to have this stuff that consumers are paying the price, literally. There's a new lawsuit alleging that it may not be just AI that's driving up the price of RAM, that these companies like Samsung, ones you've probably never heard of, like SK Hynix and Micron, are in fact colluding to set the price. Now, again, this is just alleged. Please don't sue me, Samsung. But tell me about this lawsuit.
15: Yeah, it's a class action lawsuit. It's composed of, so far, 14 individuals, three businesses. It was filed in California Northern District Court, and it alleges that the world's largest manufacturers of memory of RAM, so Samsung, SK Hynix, and Micron, they are deliberately producing what they call component scarcity in an effort to increase prices, basically.
14: So they're making light bulbs that last less long than they would had they competed on a free market.
15: Yeah, the wording they're using is they are fixing the supply and they're fixing the prices for DRAM, and that they are, it makes no economic sense absent collusion. And because of that, it's driven up the price of conventional DRAM about 700% over the last 4 years. And so they're basically saying, now they don't say AI because AI is the excuse that the industry has given. And certainly it's what Apple said when it increased its prices of its laptops and tablets last week. But this lawsuit alleges, no, the problem predates the AI crunch. It is essentially these technology companies deciding to play with the levers of supply and demand to ensure that prices remained high and that they would maximize profits.
14: Now, it's too early to really weigh on this. This could just be lawyers trying to grab money from companies with deep pockets who have raised prices and consumers are upset so they can get the public on their side, these lawyers. Or maybe there's collusion. I don't know. This is what's alleged. It's hard to say, but it is interesting. I sort of accepted on its face the reason for these high prices as was given. AI. Until I have more evidence, I'm not going to weigh in, but it is interesting to see this lawsuit.
15: Yeah, although, there is history here. Samsung and SK Hynix in 2006 were indicted for fixing the price of DRAM. And recently, Valve, they're the guys, that's the company that creates the Steam platform for gaming. They said that even when they tried to negotiate, they just introduced a new console. They said when they tried to negotiate with manufacturers to reduce the price of RAM, they were blacklisted. And so the fact that this kind of behavior is going on is a sign that there is, and they allege, again, all alleged, that there is collusion going on beneath the surface, and it merits further, in this case, legal investigation.
14: Well, I think every time in the past a large corporation was fined for bad behavior, they never did the bad behavior again. So we have nothing to worry about here. Carmi Levy is a tech analyst. Carmi, thanks for joining me. I appreciate your time.
15: Thanks so much, David.
14: Just ahead, we'll get serious and attack this question. Can grief actually change the health of your heart? The surprising science says yes, it can. Details in a moment.
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10: Grief can live in your mind, but what if it refuses to leave your body? Well, a new study suggests losing someone you love can keep your heart under actual physical stress long after everyone thinks you've moved on. Does simply remembering someone you've lost make your blood pressure climb months, even years later? Well, we're about to dive into that with Dr. Roman Politsky, a psychologist and professor at Emory University who has studied this broken heart effect. Roman, welcome to the show.
11: Hi, it's nice to be here.
10: So heartbreak, it's always for me been like a metaphor, but what's fascinating to me, and I was talking about this with someone last week on the show and your study, it suggests that like heartbreak can do something measurable to your body. How is this link possible? Tell me about it. I think this will be surprising for a lot of people.
11: This is one of the things that got me really interested in studying the broken heart effect. To me, as a person who's primarily curious about how the mind and the body interact, the broken heart effect is one of the keystone examples for this interaction, that when a person experiences grief, their body changes, their hormones change, their cardiac activity changes, their sleep cycles change, and it sort of sheds light on the fact that maybe the mind and the body are not as separate as we're used to thinking about them.
10: How do you test something like this? Do you just ask people how they're feeling and hook them up to like
12: machines that can measure their heart, their blood pressure, things like this. How do we even begin to investigate this broken heart syndrome?
11: Well, that's definitely one way to test it. And some of the older research, it just measured things like cardiac events among people who lost a loved one. So I'm sure you might have heard these stories about, you know, an older couple and one of them passes away. And not too long afterwards, the other one passes away. And it's not really that uncommon. Now, that is statistically verified. You are more likely to experience a cardiac event after a loved one dies. And in the first 24 hours after the death of a loved one, you're odds of having a cardiac event actually go up 21-fold, which is a lot.
12: Wow.
11: So we have those numbers. But what we did was we borrowed something called the anger recall. So they used to use this to study like blood pressure among angry people. You get somebody in the lab and you just make them really angry and you see what happens to their blood pressure. So this is different. We used the same paradigm, but we got them into the lab. And we did this 10-minute interview where it starts with, think of a time when you felt completely alone and abandoned and wished that your loved one had been there for you. And then the interview sort of continues along those lines. And what it's meant to do is it elicits a grief pang. So grief pangs are known among anybody who's experienced loss. It's this moment of just really being taken over by grief. And you can be in the middle of a grocery store. You can be unpacking the old boxes and suddenly it just really hits you. And we thought that that's really the moment when the cardiac effects should probably be the strongest. So that's what we did.
12: You'd assume that that moment would kind of spike. And as the memory fades, it would go back down and the person would go back to being healthy. You would assume that. Is that what you found for everybody?
11: Generally speaking, yes. So people are incredibly resilient and it's adaptive to have a stressful response, to have your blood pressure go up when you have that pang, and then your blood pressure should normalize over time. But especially in this recent study from Ulm University, what they found was among people who experience symptoms of prolonged grief disorder. Now, this is not normal grief. This is when grief lasts over a year and goes on to the extent that it really mounts a serious problem for a person's life. For those people, the blood pressure did not go down in the same way as you would expect. Right. So the prior study that we did in my lab at the University of Arizona, or Mayor Francis O'Connor's lab at the University of Arizona, we found another side to this equation, which is the magnitude of the spike also depends on those prolonged grief symptoms. So the more symptomatic you are for this kind of complicated grief, the more reactive your heart is to those memories.
12: Now, is the delayed recovery, like a heart not recovering from this grief, is it a sign that your body's kind of not accepting the loss, even if people in their mind think that they've processed the grief?
11: You know, it could be a number of things. This is one of the really burning questions, because if we can figure out why and how, then we could probably figure out how to treat this. So we think that what it does is, you know, grief is a kind of it doesn't mess up your regulation necessarily, but it's a stressor on the way your body regulates itself. So, you know, when it's hot outside, you sweat to cool yourself down. When you went for a run, your heart rate goes up and then your body takes it back down to what's normal. So grief is that kind of a stressor, right? You get this added burden. And then when your system's working well, it should be able to take itself back down. But if you get hooked on that memory, and if your body stays activated, it's not resolving this sort of this difficult memory, right? Then it's probably going to stay amped. And we actually know this about prolonged grief, that in general, people are able to have an experience of intense sadness about their loss. And then they can sort of cycle back to focusing on, you know, picking the kids up from school or answering an email or going to the grocery store. But for some of us, the grief is so strong that we actually have a hard time pulling ourselves out of it.
12: And that's the broken heart syndrome or prolonged grief disorder that we're talking about.
11: That's the prolonged grief. And yeah, that seems to go hand in hand with this cardiac burden, right?
12: Now, when many of us will hear a song, we'll see a photo of a place. I have tattoos on my body that remind me of loved ones I've lost. And I normally ignore them. There's days that go by where I don't like stare at the tattoo or think really about the memory. But when the memory comes, I get this little, I don't know, grief ambush. Mm-hmm. Am I, for those that have moments like that, or is our like heart, is our blood pressure likely to go up? Are we likely to have like a little mini moment where we're more likely to have a cardiac event?
11: You're likely to have your blood pressure go up, but I'm not sure that that translates to being likely to have a cardiac event. There's all sorts of reasons why our blood pressure goes up. It goes up when you get out of bed in the morning, right? So it's not necessarily a bad thing for it to go up or down unless it's going up by a lot. Now, what my study found was for those people with higher symptoms of prolonged grief, the blood pressure goes up more. Mm-hmm. And the magnitude could be what explains some of that added risk for a cardiac event. But generally speaking, if you get that reminder and you go back there and you feel sad, if you find yourself able to recover and go about your life, chances are it's just fine.
12: For those that don't, that struggle more, are there techniques that they can employ to help them, like going to a therapist or meditating, or are there things that actually calm the nervous system down, calm the brain down, and then it has a more positive effect on the heart?
11: Absolutely. Yeah. And I think there's a lot of different approaches to this. So some people are really much more interested in the pharmacological route. And we actually tested aspirin for to mitigate some of these effects. And we found some early promising results. There's some researchers that tested metoprolol, which is a blood pressure medication, for the same thing. But in fact, I think it's healthy and good to get therapy to address it. You know, if it's been a while and you are still, you know, you're not able to move on, there are very effective therapies for prolonged grief and that help you. You know, you never lose that grief necessarily. You never lose that love that you lost, but you're able to take it and integrate it and move it forward into your life and be a resource for the people around you too.
12: Is there any additional point you want to hammer home about the link between the body? I mean, the heart and kind of the mind, because I think we think of our organs as like separate from our mind and our thoughts. And it looks like that's just not true.
11: There's a lot of evidence that this is all really one system, and the heart and the mind are vitally connected. The broken heart effect is one of these key examples, but you'll find it wherever you go.
12: Well, Dr. Roman Politsky is a psychologist and professor at Emory University. Roman, this has been a really interesting chat. Thank you.
11: Great talking to you.
12: Coming up next, have you noticed pop music getting gradually meaner and darker? A look at decades of it say the lyrics are changing. We'll tell you how in a moment.
9: 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Call us anytime, toll free in the U.S. and Canada at 1-888-505-6644.

0: 640 Toronto, big trouble traffic, still problems on the go for the 401. Westbound Express past Kennedy, there's a stalled vehicle block in the right lane, adding delays on the highway. Now new problems for the 427 southbound express ramp to the eastbound Gardiner. There's a stalled vehicle block in the left lane. 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I'm Richard Martin, 640 Toronto.
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16: Think today's pop songs feel a little darker. Well, that isn't just nostalgia talking or some bias about older music being better and more fun. Researchers analyzed 6 decades of music lyrics and found that the biggest pop hits have become less compassionate in tone and a lot more rebellious. Let's dive in with one of those researchers. He's an assistant professor at the Center for Digital Music at Queen Mary University of London in the UK, and his name is Harris Saitis. Harris, welcome to the show.
17: Thanks, David. Thanks for having me. I really appreciate it.
16: So if we grabbed an average pop song from, like, I don't know, 1965, I guess, all the way up to 2025, I don't know why I chose 1 year ago, but I did. What would jump out at me first as, like, a main difference in the lyrics? What would be some of the bigger changes between the two songs?
7: We wanted to know, you know, whether moral expression in popular music lyrics has changed over the last 60 years or so, whether the kinds of moral ideas songs reach for, caring for people, for justice, respect for tradition or authority, have shifted over time. You know, moral values shape what we stand for, right? How we act, how we judge the actions of others. And the cultural content we consume daily in films, books, TikTok videos, and music plays an important but quite unexamined role in reinforcing those values. And music occupies a unique place here in this picture. You know, from ancient traditions where music was regarded essential to ethical development, think of Plato or Confucianism, to more modern findings, including previous work from my lab, but also this study, showing that the songs we prefer align with our moral outlook and influence it. So there is already some research showing that lyrics have got simpler, more repetitive, and also emotionally darker, more negative over the past decades. So we were curious whether that shift had a specifically moral tone to it. What we found is that, you know, lyrical narratives of harm, cheating, subversion, rebellion, degradation are all up noticeably so between the 1960s and today, while lyrics about caring, looking out for each other have been drifting down, and that runs alongside, you know, general emotions of more anger, more negative feeling.
16: You are setting this up very, like, beautifully. You're what you're saying about the how music has an effect on culture and vice versa is very gripping. So please keep going. This is fascinating.
7: Thanks. Yeah, I think that, you know, that was part of our motivation. We are interested in, you know, the kind of how music, right, shapes our daily lives, our daily soundtracks. And so what we are looking at is just one aspect of it. So what we saw, actually, going back to your initial question, between the 60s and today, we saw a slow kind of decades-long drift. We didn't see sudden cliff edges or anything like that, but just a slow increase in what we would call moral vices, and a decline in what we could call moral virtues. We did see this in two separate data sets. One is a general data set of music over this period. The other is more a data set of chart pops from the Billboard. So this gives us some confidence that this slow drifts are not random.
16: This drifts into rebellion and less empathy. Is it because we've changed, or is it because artists have figured out how to tap into something that grabs our attention more? Like, what's the reason for it? Is it a chicken or egg thing? Are these shifts in the music reflective of society, or do the shifts in music, like, have an effect on society? Or maybe it's both.
7: That's a great question. It's a big question. It's a question that I think, you know, I would need at least one musicologist and at least one philosopher in the room to discuss and debate. This study showed what songs from the 60s until today express in terms of moral narratives and how these narratives have changed. It didn't look at what caused these changes, what might have caused these changes, or what, you know, you and I as listeners believe. Not even you know, what maybe the creators of the songs might believe. These are all aspects of more complex questions that we hope to keep asking.
16: Are there any artists or genres that broke your trend? Maybe that were particularly rebellious and not very empathetic in the 60s, or very empathetic and not rebellious at all now? Were there interesting outliers that you saw?
7: We didn't. We observed that most genres behaved, let's say, in the way we expected them to. For example, our models were best at spotting harmonic degradation in metal music lyrics. But this is what, you know, the metal music was created to do, to put it this way, right? To be provocative and confrontational. Or for instance, expressions of empathy, caring for each other was strongest in R&B. Soul, funk, again, reflecting, I think, sort of longstanding trends.
16: But within metal and within R&B, soul, funk, there was still this relative decline, is what you're saying?
7: No, I think we looked a bit aggregated. When we conditioned our models in terms of genre, they did perform better. So genre is a confounding factor here, in as much as, you know, as I said earlier, certain genres come out of important subcultures who felt that their worldviews were not captured by the dominant genres of their time. So, you know, new genres were created to express these things. And I think that's what we are capturing with our study. If we look, though, at the bigger picture, I think I can give you a few examples of why I think genre is maybe a coarse correlate of morality in music. You know, think, for example, Pumped Up Kicks by Foster the People, or Tom Jones' Delilah. I'll give you very, very different songs now. And The Beatles' Run for Your Life.
16: Yeah, yeah.
7: So, right, so these are three songs from three very different genres. We have indie pop, we have a pop ballad, and we have rock and roll. But the sort of moral expression in them is very similar. They all three have this kind of like dark, homicidal narrative.
16: Yeah, they do. I once Googled what Pumped Up Kicks is really about, and it's quite awful. It is a catchy tune, though. Now, this is, I hope, a question you don't say we need a psychologist here for, but why are songs that are increasingly full of like betrayal, revenge, cheating, conflict, some of these more dark themes, why are they so irresistible to us?
7: My personal belief is that both, you know, people that make the music and then, you know, people like me and you who enjoy it and listen to it, there's probably what we see in this sort of slow chains is how from the, you know, early 60s on to today, as, you know, as society worldwide, we've transitioned in a period where, you know, we talk more openly about big societal issues and you know, cultural, sociocultural, and so on topics. And I think that's what we might be observing with these trends.
16: Well, Harris, this has been a really interesting chat. Thanks for sharing details of your study with me.
7: Great. Thank you very much. Very happy to be here.
16: Here's a question for you. What kind of stand-up comedian runs on a treadmill for 12 hours, 2.5 marathons worth of distance, and then walks out on stage sweaty and records a comedy special? Well, we found someone who did that. Find out why next.
15: Don't let the conversation end here. 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
28: This is Global News. It's 32 degrees, feels like 43 at 1 o'clock. I'm Danny Longo. World Cup excitement is reaching a fever pitch as Cristiano Ronaldo and Luka Modric, two of the biggest stars in global soccer, prepare to face off. Police in Hamilton continue the search for a 7-year-old boy who went missing at a conservation area in Binbrook, and the heat warning continues for the GTA with little relief on the way. We'll get to all that after we check on the drive. Here's 640 Toronto, Big Trouble Traffic.
0: 640 Toronto, big trouble traffic problems for the 427. Southbound Express ramp going to the eastbound Gardner. There's a stalled vehicle on that ramp, block no left lane. Off of the highways, southbound Warden Avenue is blocked past Eglinton at Comstock Road for a crash cleanup. Get 20 times the points Friday and Saturday at Shoppers Drug Mart. 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Conditions in app. Those are the big trouble traffic spots. I'm Richard Martin, 640 Toronto.
28: Toronto is set to host its final World Cup match tonight, and it's a big one, with soccer superstar Cristiano Ronaldo's Portugal set to take on Croatia in the round of 32. And with one of the greatest footballers of all time in town, fans couldn't be more excited. Some Portugal fans even staked out the Hotel of Portugal to catch a glimpse of soccer royalty. Our Victoria Femia is there with more.
29: Ronaldo mania is very much in full effect here today. I mean, there's been a crowd outside the Delta Hotel since 6 o'clock this morning, and the crowd just keeps getting bigger. Fans are just trying to catch a glimpse of the soccer star ahead of his matchup tonight, and many fans calling it a once-in-a-lifetime opportunity.
30: Hey, Portugal!
29: Those Portugal chants ringing through downtown Toronto all morning as fans try to coax Cristiano Ronaldo onto the hotel balcony ahead of tonight's FIFA World Cup showdown against Croatia.
28: It's the sixth and final match of the World Cup to be hosted in the city, but an ongoing extreme heat warning may throw a wrench into some celebration plans, with Nathan Phillips Square watch parties canceled and residents being warned to limit exposure to the sun and heat. Many soccer fans are expected to take part in marches today, with Portugal's march starting at 3:30 p.m. at Stanley Park and Croatian fans setting off from Croatia House around 5. Match begins at 7. Hamilton police continue the search for a 7-year-old Nathaniel Salambi nearly 24 hours after the young boy went missing in Binbrook Park. Police have released an image of Nathaniel taken yesterday prior to his disappearance. He's described as 4 foot tall with a skinny build and was last seen around 3 o'clock Wednesday near an inflatable play structure by the water.
1: Yesterday around 3 p.m., a young male youth was in the park here. It was about 1,000 people here yesterday, and he went missing in the park, and we've been searching since around just after 3 p.m. yesterday, and we are still continuing our search.
28: Hamilton police have deployed its ground search and rescue team, marine unit, mounted unit, and investigative units, along with all-terrain vehicles to comb the area. Police confirmed also being assisted by an OPP helicopter and the Peel Police Marine Unit. Hamilton police say there were over 1,000 people in the park yesterday, and they're asking anyone who may have seen Nathaniel to come forward as their search continues into this afternoon. A look at the forecast from the Global News Weather Center. An orange level heat warning continues. A mix of sun and clouds this afternoon. A 40% chance of showers. High of 36. Humidex will feel like 44. Cloudy tonight. A 40% chance of rain. Risk of a thunderstorm as well. A low of 23. Tomorrow, mix of sun and clouds. A 60% chance of showers. High of 33. For Saturday, mix of sun and clouds. High of 29. A mix of sun and clouds Sunday with a high of 26. It's 33 degrees in downtown Toronto. Feels like 44 with the Humidex. I'm Danny Longo. 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
16: I'm here with someone who didn't just tape a comedy special. He made one after spending 12 hours running on a treadmill. My first question, why? Another important one, is this dedication or should someone have intervened? I'm here with Andrew Barr, a Toronto-based comedian, a recovering addict. You can check out his special, Andrew Barr Goes Nowhere, on YouTube. Andrew, it's a joy having you here. Thanks for being here.
6: David, thanks for having me. I'm excited.
16: I am excited too. Where did you get the idea that you should run for 12 hours? What is that? 2.5 marathons total distance?
6: 2.5 marathons. I made it about 64 miles or 104 kilometers.
16: Did you not ask anybody for feedback whether this was a terrible idea? Because I assume they would have told you it was.
6: Everybody but me thought it was a bad idea. It's no one told me not to do it, but also no one seemed to believe that I was actually going to do it. The idea came from I just wanted to raise some money for the rehab center that I went to. I had been sober for a few years, so I was a little less focused on myself. You know, you start to get comfortable in your sobriety and you want to do something to give back. So I was like, you know, what can I do to raise money for the rehab center? And I have very few skills. I was like, I can pretty much do comedy and I can run. And those are the two things that I'm good at.
16: You can't just use being a good person to justify this terrible decision, which I know you just tried to do. I think it's great that you raised money for a rehab center, but I think it can also be true that this is still a terrible idea.
6: That's fair. There's other ways to raise money. I could have done a bake sale or something less insane, but Yeah, I just really wanted to test the limits of my body. I'm very curious about what I'm capable of now that I'm sober and my body isn't in such disrepair all the time. And I thought about just running like one marathon and then doing the special, but I was like, I don't know. I feel like if you tell people, oh yeah, I'm going to run a marathon and then I'm going to do comedy, people are like, oh, okay, that sounds hard. But I wanted people to think that it was insane when I told them. Like, I wanted something that sounded completely impossible to achieve.
16: Now, I used to do stand-up. I was terrible at it. But at one of the most lowest, most drained parts of my life, going through the throes of a acrimonious divorce, I would get up on stage and just have like this, I don't give a you-know-what energy because I was so drained from what was going on in my life. Is there something magical that happens when you're just so drained? In my case, life drama. In your case, having run for 12 hours, where you can just get up there and just not care about anything and magic can happen?
6: I think so. Like, I do believe that comics are often at their funniest or seem their funniest when they don't really care. You know, you want to seem like almost too cool for the situation, which ended up being that was a thought that I had before that ended up being not exactly how I felt while I was on stage.
16: Did you sit down during the show? Were you sweating? Did you shower after the run? Tell me about it.
6: There was no time to shower afterwards. I changed my clothes. I wanted really badly to put on deodorant, but the chafing on my armpits from swinging my arms for 12 straight hours was so bad that I couldn't put deodorant on. So thank God the audience wasn't too close during the show. I definitely reeked. I managed to stand up for the whole performance. I barely even had any water. I made the mistake of leaving my water bottle too far to the side of the stage, and I sipped it one time, but it created like a lull that I didn't like in the performance. So for the rest of the hour, I didn't even sip my water, just dry throating it out there.
16: Is it your first like long format comedy special?
6: For comedy special, yeah, I've performed for an hour before, but certainly never after running 104 kilometers.
16: What was more stressful, this tape special or like getting to hour 12?
6: I think the special was the most stressful because it was just, you know, that's the thing that we're releasing. No one's going to watch me run the 12 hours. We did live stream that, but, you know, the special is the thing that we want to stand the test of time and that needed to be a good product. So I think that was definitely the most stressful because we had only one take at it, right? Like normally when a comedian records a comedy special,

0: doing things?
1: I guess so, yeah. I definitely felt kind of naked out there. Like, there was no bravado. I was just really trusting the audience to be the show's battery and kind of keep me alive.
2: Was it more performance art, endurance sport, stand-up, doing a stand-up idea that is just totally insane and following it through to the end? What was the main motivation here?
1: I just wanted to do something good, I guess. Yeah, I wanted to, and something unique. I think, you know, it can be hard to stand out as a stand-up. And I wanted to do something that was like difficult to replicate, that could kind of, where I could kind of exist in my own genre. You know, I feel like as an artist, you're often worried about being ripped off or somebody, you know, taking your idea. And I was like, I like having an idea that nobody's going to want.
2: Like, but there's a reason. There's a reason, Andrew.
1: For sure, yeah. But it's so protected by how difficult it is to do that. Like, if someone wanted to take the idea, I'd be like, okay, well, go ahead. You run for 12 hours on a treadmill. Go train for 9 straight months. You know,
2: what's like, next? Someone getting a bunch of Sherpas with a bunch of cameras, like a Sherpa camera crew to climb Everest and do the special while you're climbing? I feel like that's what you got to do to top this.
1: That I have had that thought, that it's tough to just go back to doing a regular stand-up special after this. My thought is that next time I should do 24 hours on the treadmill to add a component of sleep deprivation.
2: Yes, that I was just thinking. Now, you're here. I'm hearing about the how, the why. But for someone who will watch the special not knowing anything about you, what is it you hope they'll learn, or what is it you hope they'll be laughing with you at by the end? What's something in the special so that we can get to know you a little?
1: Well, the whole special was kind of meant to be a metaphor for addiction, right? So, like I said, I raised money for the rehab center that I went to. But the idea was sort of that the treadmill itself is meant to be a metaphor for addiction, right? You're stuck in one place. You can't move forward. You're just doing the same thing over and over and over again. And at first, maybe, you know, it feels like you're having a bit of fun on there. But then, you know, you just keep doing that same thing, but it keeps getting harder and it keeps getting a little harder. And eventually you're like, I don't know if I'm really having fun anymore, but I'm just still doing this thing. And it's breaking your body down slowly over time. And eventually you have to just sort of admit, like, I can't beat this machine. I have to get off of it. I have to stop. You know, and the audience arriving to see the show towards the end of my run, the audience arrived about 11 and a half hours in. That to me was like a metaphor for intervention. You know, that's a bunch of people that care about me showing up and saying, hey, we want you to stop doing this terrible thing that you're doing to yourself. This isn't why we like you. Like, please just stop and come and like have a talk with us. So me eventually stopping and getting off the treadmill was meant to be like a return to community. And yeah, that's kind of the story that I was trying to tell with this.
2: That sounds very deep, and sure, there's jokes along the way, but that, I think that's a story that anyone can connect with.
1: Yeah, I hope so.
2: You spoke to me at the commercial break about feeling like having community around comedy, community between the performer and the audience. Why is that such an important element to comedy, you think?
1: I think the audience just always really informs your performance. Like, I think crowds underestimate the influence they have over us. How they really are the show's battery. Like, you've had a good crowd and a bad crowd. You can say the same jokes. You'll deliver them completely different based on the energy that you're receiving back from people. And so I really wanted to emphasize the importance of community in general through the audience that was there the day of the special. So kind of the idea too was to really trust them by draining my body of all of the energy that I have and making the show have to function on the energy that they were going to give to me.
2: Well, you can watch Andrew Barr's special. It's called Andrew Barr Goes Nowhere. You can check that out on YouTube. Andrew's a Toronto-based comedian and recovering addict. Andrew, the special sounds really cool. I'm glad I got to meet you today. Thanks for being on the show.
1: Thanks for having me.
2: Coming up, have you ever heard of the Bermuda Triangle North? Well, Lake Ontario has a creepy region. Disappearances, what conspiracies have happened there? That next.
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0: 640 Toronto, big trouble.

0: Traffic problems for the 401 in Mississauga. The westbound express past the 407. There's a stalled vehicle block in the right lane. Also, the 427 southbound express ramp to the eastbound Gardner. There's a stalled vehicle block in the left lane. Jumpstart is building soccer pitches across Canada so more kids have places to play. 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Those are the big trouble traffic spots right now. I'm Richard Martin, 640 Toronto.
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0: The most interesting person in the room. The Last Show with David Cooper. What if I told you Canada has its own Bermuda Triangle, which I'm going to call the Bermuda Triangle North? It's in a stretch of Lake Ontario. There's a place there even called the Lake Ontario Vortex. In it, ships have vanished. Ships have vanished. Welcome, Nathan. Okay, I'm going to get through this. We're on the radio. We're getting through it. In it, ships have vanished, compasses have gone haywire, and ghosts do haunt. But what is really going on there? I am here with Professor of Conspiracy Studies at Humber Polytechnic, Nathan Radke. Check out his upcoming book, Uncover Up, How to Think Clearly in an Age of Conspiracy. That's available for pre-order wherever books are sold. We're about to discuss the Lake Ontario Vortex, where he's crazy enough to sail next week. Nathan, what is going on? I'm worried about you.
1: Well, it's summer vacation.
0: Yeah.
1: And well, normal people go off to, you know, nice like amusement parks or water slides or whatever. I mean, those of us who study conspiracy theories have to sail off into vortices.
0: Fair enough. For you, a great summer vacation would be like heading to a field where there's been crop circles and just screaming, please abduct me. Is that kind of your MO here?
1: I mean, I did stand in front of the American Embassy in Havana trying to get Havana syndrome. So, yes.
0: Oh, wow. You actually did that?
1: No, I actually did do that.
0: You weren't worried? That's for those listening confused. There's some conspiracy that like radio microwave frequencies are being blasted at the embassy there by maybe the FBI or something like that, CIA?
1: Or maybe the Russians. Yeah, no, I stood in front of it and waited for a while and nothing happened, unfortunately. So yeah, this summer, off to the vortex.
0: Okay, let's talk the vortex. My dad sails a bit in Lake Ontario. He's never gotten vortexicized. What is it? I've never even heard of this. I grew up on Lake Ontario.
1: Well, I mean, everyone's familiar with the Bermuda Triangle, that area from Florida to Puerto Rico to Bermuda. A lot of ink gets spilled, a lot of airtime spent. But statistically, the Bermuda Triangle isn't really any more dangerous than any other part of the ocean, especially when you take into account how busy it is. But the Great Lakes, on the other hand, you know, that's a scene of all sorts of mysterious happenings and disappearances. We've got 6,000 shipwrecks, hundreds of airplanes vanished into the lakes. Tens of thousands of people have lost their lives.
0: And one of the lakes is called Lake Erie. So I can't think of anything more eerie than that.
1: Yeah, Erie's eerie. And there are some really eerie phenomena in Erie and the other ones. Ghostly ships that appear to fly over the surface of the water. We got orbs, saucers, strange lights, weird navigational issues. So what is the deal with this place?
0: That is the great question, which we're about to dive into. What are some of the stories? Are there any weird disappearances, compass spinning around anecdotes, ghosts, anything that has stuck out to you as a conspiracy theory analyst? Is that a good word for you?
1: That's an excellent word.
0: Is there anything that you've been struck by when researching this vortex?
1: Well, I mean, there's a few well-known examples of ships getting lost in the Great Lakes. The obvious one is the Edmund Fitzgerald, lost in a storm in Lake Superior, but sadly, there's nothing mysterious about that one. Lake Superior is enormous and unforgiving.
0: It is superior to the other lakes.
1: It is extremely superior. But there are two stranger examples having to do with a particularly unusual part of Lake Ontario, which is normally referred to as the Lake Ontario or Marysburg Vortex. And there's two ships I want to talk about. The first one is the Speedy. Now, the Speedy was on an extremely important trip in 1803. This was before Confederation. There was this high-profile murder trial being held in Newcastle District, about where Port Hope is now. But the accused and the lawyers and some of the witnesses and even some politicians were all coming from York. So the Speedy was sent to ferry everyone up the lake to the trial. But as the Speedy and her passengers approach what's now Colborne, she disappears into the night. And people on shore could hear her cannon fire, which was probably the Speedy trying to signal an SOS. And so they lit fires on shore to try to direct the Speedy back to land. But nobody ever saw her or any of the people on board again. And of course, there's some explanations, possible ones. Maybe the Speedy hit something called the Devil's Horse Block.
0: Ooh. Now, where is this region, taking a step back? Is it off of kind of Prince Edward County in Ontario and maybe north of Syracuse in New York?
1: Yeah, a little bit west of Kingston, basically.
0: Okay, got it.
1: And this is sort of the easternmost part of the lake. And it's where, you know, the ground gets very shallow underwater and there's some weird waves and things. And there was this strange geographical feature called the Devil's Horse Block, which was this underwater pillar of rock that reached up from the bottom to only a few feet below the surface out in the middle of the lake. And so it's possible that the Speedy hit it and then broke up. And after the Speedy went missing, it was reported that the Devil's horse block was also gone, leading some people to think, well, not only did the Speedy sink because of this, but it must have knocked this underwater pillar over.
2: Dun, dun, dun.
1: Dun, dun, dun. Another hypothesis. It's a badly built ship. It was in a state of disrepair and it sank in rough weather.
2: I mean, they don't build ships like they used to. By that, I mean, they used to build them badly in the 1700s.
1: Yeah, Speedy was actually a very slow ship, but it was built in a speedy way, which isn't the thing you want to do with ships. But the Bavaria is creepier.
2: Okay.
1: Also takes place in this vortex. It's May of 1889. It's a 3-mast lumber schooner, and it's being towed along with a couple other lumber schooners by a steam barge named the Calvin during a fierce storm. You got a crew of about 8 on the Bavaria, including her captain, James Marshall. And as the steam barge towed the ships to port, the tow line snapped, and the Bavaria started drifting away with her crew still on board. Now, the other 2 lumber schooners, they were able to regain control and get safely to shore. They've got sails. It's fine. But according to the captain of the towing barge, there was no attempt by the crew to get the Bavaria sails up or to try to steer her to safety. She was just being thrown around by the waves and the wind. Now, the captain of the Calvin was so concerned that something was wrong in the Bavaria, he pulled alongside her to see if the crew would be able to attach another tow rope to their vessel. But the ship was deserted.
2: Oh.
1: The crew was gone. It had only been a couple minutes since the rope snapped. Yeah, they had vanished.
2: Wow.
1: And so
2: what
1: the
2: happened?
1: Bavaria.
2: It's clearly ghosts. It's clearly the vortex sucking them into another dimension. I saw the evidence I need.
1: Exactly. And so the Bavaria starts foundering on the waves, takes on some water, eventually drifts too close to Galu Island and grounds. But after the storm calms down, they sent a schooner out to the Bavaria and then a little rowboat to check on the condition of the crew. And what they found was the Bavaria was still in great shape. Almost no damage to the hull or mass. Little bit of water in the hold, but that's fine. Not enough to pose a threat. I mean, the cargo was lumber, which floats anyway, so it would have been very unlikely that it would have sunk in the storm. In the captain's quarters, they find all of his papers, a good sum of money, the oven, some freshly baked bread.
2: Whoa.
1: But no trace of any of the crew, only a lone canary in a cage in one of the cabins, still happily singing away.
2: Wow, the canary in the bread mine. What do we think happened? What are some plausible explanations for this mysterious disappearance of the crew? Or perhaps it's a tale that got reported that wasn't true to begin with.
1: Well, actually, this one is true. In fact, both of these stories are pretty true. As far as speculation as to what happened to the crew, the odd thing was there was only a couple minutes between that rope snapping and the tow tug going to check to see if everything was okay. So whatever happened, it must have happened extremely quickly. And what some people have argued is maybe the crew freaked out and immediately jumped into a lifeboat, which then swamped. That's one explanation. But there isn't really any good, satisfying explanation for why that would have happened or why they would have freaked out so badly so quickly. And this is why this story endures, because it's precisely those stories that we have no explanation for. Those are the ones that really get under our skin. Those are the ones that really stick around.
2: I got one. Tow line snaps. Boat jerks in a big way. The captain spotted something in the water being like, hey, come look at the railing. We're looking over the railing at the stuff that's in the water. The line snaps. They all fall overboard. Done. What do you think?
1: I mean, I think you might have cracked it, because captains famously, during moments like that, are saying things like, hey, everybody come look at this cool thing.
2: That's often true. All right. We're talking the Lake Ontario Vortex. We are here with Nathan Radke, who is going to visit this region of Lake Ontario. It's sort of like a Bermuda Triangle north. When we come back from the break, stranger things that have happened in this patch of water, like UFO sightings, aircraft. We're going to dive right in and also get to the bottom of why he, Nathan Radke, a conspiracy studies professor at Humber Polytechnic. Am I getting this right?
1: So far, so good.
2: Whose upcoming book, Uncover Up, How to Think Clearly in the Age of Conspiracy and Age of Conspiracy, is available for pre-order. We're going to dig into why on earth he would travel there during a vacation. I still don't get it, Nathan. Oh, we'll be back. Okay, he's just looking at me strangely. We'll be back.
1: I thought that's where we were.
2: No, we're going to break now. We're going now. We're going to break right now. We'll
1: the
2: be
1: other
2: back.
1: Thing the Vortex does, of course, is it interferes with outros.
2: It does. It does. Well, we're coming back, I promise.
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12: 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UV's perfect Saturday. Bug index is low Sunday morning.
11: I know. 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
12: Why did he say anything?
11: I wanted to see how long you'd stare at the sky.
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2: Lake Ontario has its own Bermuda Triangle. It is a place where there's a vortex, ships have disappeared, compasses spin, and there are stories of ghosts, even UFOs that have been sighted there. So what is really going on in this stretch of Lake Ontario? That is what we'll discuss here with Nathan Radke, a professor of conspiracy studies at Humber Polytechnic. He co-hosts the Uncover Up podcast. You should check out his upcoming book, available for pre-order wherever books are sold, called Uncover Up, How to Think Clearly in an Age of Conspiracy. Now, what did I just do? I just correctly introduced Nathan. Maybe it's a career first for me. Welcome to the show.
1: Yeah, I'm a little bit creeped out by it. I don't know what to do now.
2: All right. You are traveling via sailboat to this portion of the lake next week for a vacation. What is wrong with you?
1: I mean, so many things. But yeah, I'm going to be in a sailboat. There's going to be no access to the internet, obviously, no access to satellite. And so I'm going to be properly off the grid for a couple of days.
2: Nice knowing you. Is your goal to get swallowed up by the vortex? I feel like secretly you want something horrible to happen.
1: It would be very good for book sales. There's no denying the fact.
2: Conspiracy theory book author disappears based on a story that is a conspiracy theory. That's the headline right there.
1: I mean, that's amazing. But there's some other weird headlines about the area having to do with UFOs and aircraft.
2: Nice transition there. Are they?
1: All right. So 1953, a UFO was detected moving across Lake Superior, and the Americans scramble an F-89 Scorpion jet fighter to go after it. And they're watching it on the radar screens back at base. And just at the moment that the Scorpion intercepts this whatever it is, the jet fighter vanishes off the radar screens. And the pilot's never found, the co-pilot's never found, the plane is never found. The U.S. Air Force explanation is that the UFO was just a Canadian transport plane off course, and that the pilot of the Scorpion must have developed vertigo or something and crashed into the lake. But I did a Freedom of Information Act request on the Canadian government. We didn't have a transport plane in the area at that time.
2: Wow. Look at you. You're really putting your money where your mouth is. You're really digging into these freedom of information things. I'm impressed.
1: This is why I make the big bucks. This is why I'm on the show.
2: Yeah.
1: Another example happens in September 1960. Two Canadian CF-100 fighter jets are flying along the north shore of Lake Ontario on a clear day. The lead CF-100 flies into a large cloud and just never comes out of it. No mayday was received, no parachutes, no smoke, no debris, no wreckage, no nothing. I mean, this is some strange, strange stuff.
2: And is that the official story, that a plane went into a cloud and never was heard from again?
1: Yeah, basically, that's all we got. And so you can understand why people look to this area and say, there's got to be something supernatural. And there are a bunch of weird things going on in this area, but we don't necessarily need to add the super to the natural to understand them.
2: What is the official explanation on the plane? Just, we don't know, and we're happy with that?
1: Well, I mean, part of it is that lakes are weird. And big lakes are big weird. I mean, like the UFOs and the ghost ships and stuff. Have you ever heard of something called Fata Morgana?
2: No, tell me about it.
1: So sometimes because of the lake, air conditions over the lakes can result in this temperature inversion. Because normally you've got cool air on top of warm air, but sometimes like a weird thing happens and you get warm air on top of the cold air. And that leads to something called an atmospheric duct, which acts like a lens made of air.
2: Okay, so it just shoots a plane down and it makes this noise, shoop, when you fly through it?
1: I mean, often you'll hear that shoop when you're by the lake. But the other thing that it can do is it can cause light to bend and warp as it travels between the different atmospheric layers.
2: Which can explain weird mirages and sightings that we see on lakes. I mean, sort of like a desert.
1: Exactly like that. It creates these weird illusions and mirages, which can interfere with your navigation if you're flying a plane. Absolutely. You might think that you suddenly are on a collision course or something. You take evasive action, but it was never there.
2: And this is an era where we don't have GPS, you know, navigation equipment. You know, pilots are told to trust the equipment on their planes, but sometimes they think they see what's correct and they fly towards it and then they smash into a body of water kind of thing.
1: Exactly. And I've seen this because I live near the lake. I have seen some extremely weird things. It can look like a ship on the horizon is actually floating over the water. Like, you would swear that's happening. It can give you double or triple images of a ship stacked on top of each other. There's sometimes, from the shores of Toronto, you can clearly see buffalo.
2: Like, buffalo doesn't exist. That's a conspiracy.
1: Yeah. And yet you can still see the ghost city of Buffalo emerging from the lake. So this atmospheric lensing is probably where the myth of the Flying Dutchman originated. Sailors would see a ship on the horizon. It looked like it was flying. So that's one of the things.
2: Are there stories of like compasses spinning around? I keep alluding to that as I introduce this.
1: Absolutely. But there's a fascinating natural reason for that, because out near the Marysburg Vortex, the Lake Ontario Vortex, a meteor crashed into the lake that was extremely dense in iron. Which messes with magnets. And that's
2: how do magnets work? Can you explain that?
1: Magnets, how do they work? And I'm going to be sailing over that meteor and it's going to make the compass do some weird things. And the other main thing is just weather conditions. The Great Lakes, they are legendary for some truly terrifying weather. In 1940, in October, there was a massive and sudden drop in air pressure and temperature that caused hurricane velocity winds, 27 inches of snow falling in a couple days. Survivors reported that the cold wind felt like a red hot blade slicing into their lungs. It killed about 200 people.
2: Wow. Yeah, we think of horrible water conditions as being an ocean only thing, but it can happen on big lakes. And the Great Lakes, if anything, are great.
1: They are great. They're lakes and they're great. And they can see some extreme weather. In that 1940 blizzard, there were people buried alive in their cars along the shoreline, and their frozen corpses weren't dug out for days. There are rogue waves. In 1954, an enormous wave came basically out of nowhere and slammed into the Chicago waterfront and killed 8 people. There's rocky shoals, there's sandbars, there's all sorts of unmarked underwater hazards that can just take the bottom out of a boat or ground it and leave it to get crushed by the waves. Undertow is legit. Undertow is a very real danger. And these lakes are so big and large and cold that if you're right in the middle of it and you need assistance, you could be in some serious trouble.
2: And it does beg the question, why on earth are you traveling there via boat without any technology, no satellite internet, nothing like that?
1: Well, again, because it's summer vacation. And also for the reason that we've always done these sort of things. It's one thing as a professor, it's one thing to sit and to read and to look over research papers and things like that. But I've always been of the opinion that at some point, if you want to talk about something, you've actually got to go out and do the things.
2: Now, do you think this Bermuda Triangle North, this stretch of Lake Ontario, needs more press? I feel like everyone's talking about Bermuda or the Bermuda Triangle. No one's talking about this. It's the first time I've ever heard of it.
1: Yeah, even though, as I said, hundreds of planes have gone missing in this thing, although there's reasons for that, too. Back in the 1940s in World War II, the U.S. Navy was training thousands of pilots to land on aircraft carriers in Lake Michigan, which is one of the most dangerous things to do imaginable, and many of those pilots would have been extremely inexperienced. Part of the reason why there's so many jet fighters that have gone missing over the lakes is because first and second generation jet fighters were lethal to their pilots. Terrible safety records. Why are there so many early jet crashes in the Great Lakes Triangle? There was just so many of them everywhere. But there's still, I think, something very important to learn from the Great Lakes Triangle story.
2: Okay, what is it?
1: They're dangerous. There's no denying that they're dangerous. And actually, I am taking this trip kind of seriously. I don't think I'm going to be attacked by a kraken. But at the same time, there are a bunch of protocols that I'm going to have to follow to make this a little bit safer. But it's not the supernatural entities of the curses. It's just large bodies of water are prone to tricky weather conditions. Any of the lakes are more than capable of just swallowing up a ship and the people on it without even noticing it. And this is why sailors tend to be really, really superstitious. Because when we feel like we're out of control of a situation, we sometimes invent ways to feel like we're in control. And if we're totally honest, and this is, I think, what I'm confronting as I go out there, we have to admit we are not the masters of this planet. There are natural forces that are way stronger than we are, and we have to respect those natural forces and acknowledge our own fragility. That's why I'm going out there.
2: Many a human being came up against Mother Nature in their foolish belief that they could conquer it, only to perish. So be careful, Nathan, is what I'm trying to say.
1: Oh, I will be careful. Hubris is the enemy.
2: Ah, hubris, that old friend. Nathan Radke is a professor of conspiracy studies at Humber Polytechnic. Nathan, it's always a joy having you on for Conspiracy Corner.
1: I hope to hopefully see you again.
2: I hope to hopefully see you again, hopefully as well.
1: I hope.
2: Just ahead, can meditation make your brain younger? A study says some meditators' brains look nearly 6 years younger while they're sleeping. Details in a moment.
24: 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It's the tastiest sounding domain on the internet. 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
0: I-640 Toronto, big trouble traffic, problems for the 401 eastbound express past Nielsen. There's a stalled vehicle blocking the left lane. Make sure to stay in that right lane in the eastbound express approaching Nielsen. And in Mississauga, westbound express at the 407, stalled vehicle blocking the right lane. When the pressure's on, a good partner helps you stay the course. Listen to Let's Bring It In, a pep talk series from Purpose Investments, now on Spotify or Apple Music. Those are the big trouble traffic spots. I'm Richard Martin, 640 Toronto.
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0: Hey, it's Greg Brady. Hope you can join us on Toronto Today with Greg Brady tomorrow, but it won't be with me. I'm Greg Brady, but I'll be back on Monday. A lot to review on Monday's show, including the Taylor Swift, Travis Kelce wedding. We're just calling it the Taylor Swift wedding. He's a person. He's Travis Kelce. People know who he is. But how'd that wedding go at Madison Square Garden in the heart of the biggest city in North America? We'll talk all about it Monday morning with you on Toronto Today. 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
3: That I never knew that feeling? 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
4: Is meditation good for your brain? Well, a new study shows some people who meditate over long periods of time can develop sleep patterns that make their brain look nearly 6 years younger. The strange part of this research to me, scientists found these clues not by scanning brains of meditators, but by looking at the electrical activity of their sleeping brain. I'm here with Dr. Brandon Westover, a neurology professor at Stanford School of Medicine, to discuss this. Brandon, welcome to the show.
5: Thanks for having me.
4: So I don't meditate and I don't know much about it. And when I hear meditation, I just kind of picture someone sitting quietly, closing their eyes, perhaps. When you study this stuff, how do you define meditation? What is it exactly?
5: So I am also not a meditator, but I think I should be after this study. I'm not sure I can answer that either. So maybe I can tell you the story of how this happened.
4: Please.
5: I mostly study critically ill patients, actually, in most of my research, or patients with epilepsy. But I have, I do a lot of brain activity recording. And so we've learned a lot about when you're really sick, what abnormal kinds of brain activity mean. But I had a colleague, someone reached out to me, Bala Subramanian. He's an anesthesiologist, but also a meditator who feels like his life has been changed by meditation. And he reached out and said, hey, in I think it was like 3 weeks, we're going to have this meditation retreat. And it's a once in a lifetime opportunity to learn what advanced meditation does to the brain. Can you record their sleep? We had done some work on this thing called brain age, and he wanted to measure it in meditators. So it's maybe not so interesting, but it was sort of a miracle that we were able to get all the permissions we needed to do this in such a short time. And we actually were able to mail home sleep recording equipment to all these, I think it was 35-ish advanced meditators, and able to record some sleep, a couple days of sleep before this retreat and a few after. One fun thing was that they were going to take a vow of silence, and so we had to get it there really quickly before they did that, or else they couldn't answer any questions. We had to interview them about some of their habits, how they like their lifestyle, and the nature of their meditation. But yeah, these were mostly folks who spend a few hours a day, is my understanding of meditating, my sort of naive understanding is it involves breathing practices and then practices for quieting the mind, right, and being able to pay more close attention to
4: the self, perhaps.
5: Yeah, the self. Right. Yeah.
4: You talk about brain age. When I imagine detecting brain age in a patient, I imagine just hooking them up to some scan, and some CT scan looking machine or something like this. What is it about measuring it while you sleep that makes this a little different here?
5: Yeah. So good. Yeah. So there are, the brain age, let me just explain the idea, what it is. When you sleep, your brain goes through different stages. So we call these, awake is one of the stages. And then there's non-REM sleep, and it has, we divide it into like lighter and middle and deeper sleep. And that seems to have something to do with clearing your brain out of the bad proteins that accumulate, including the ones involved in Alzheimer's disease. So it also helps with like consolidating your memories. And then there's REM sleep. So you go through these stages, and depending on your age, right, there's sort of what some normal patterns that happen in each of these stages. So the brain age is just a way of measuring a whole bunch of different, you know, characteristics of each of these stages of sleep, and then trying to and predicting how old you are, right? So, you know, in other words, saying how old according to the computer do you appear to be. And if you appear to be older than you really are, we say that your brain age, you know, is older than your biological age, right? So, that's the basic idea.
4: So in these advanced meditators, what did you end up finding? Like, how young did their brains appear to you versus someone who, like me, who's, I don't know, laying in bed with existential dread, the noise of the day is getting louder and louder, I won't meditate, I probably should, that kind of thing.
5: Yeah, so we found that these advanced meditators had apparent, you know, ages that were like 6 to 7 years younger than their biological age, right, than their chronological age. It's like exactly the opposite of what we find when we're looking at patients who have a neurodegenerative disease like the early stages or later stages of Alzheimer's disease. In those cases, we find brain age about, you know, 6 or 7 years older than their, you know, their actual age. So the meditators look, their brains look young. We don't know exactly why, you know, I mean, the obvious idea is that maybe it is because they're meditating, right? Because they're intensely.
4: Could it be that this group is unusually healthy? Like, I have a friend who goes to these silent meditation retreats, and he's like the most healthy person in the world, working out, eating right, sleeping right, doing everything else right.
5: That's the big question, right? Yeah, because this group tends to do other things that are healthy, right? So they tend to eat well, and many of them were vegetarians or vegans. They tend to exercise, and many of them are well educated. Now, that said, we did the best we could to control for this. So we had a couple of control groups. We had one group that, you know, where we they had come to be evaluated for sleep disorders. So we don't know, you know, so there's something, but we ruled out any neurologic or psychiatric disease. And then we had another group of patients that had, or not patients, of people who were just volunteers to wear like sleep headbands. So presumably they're, you know, usually people who participate in those are pretty healthy. And those ones had, just as expected, you know, both of these groups had like zero brain age index, meaning their age matches what we predict. So we think that this is real, but yeah, the real test would be to, you know, take years to do. You have to take someone who's just getting started with advanced meditation and then see if their brain age goes down, right, as they do it.
4: Now, if someone listening wants to benefit from this, but they're not about to take a 4-day retreat where they don't talk to anybody, that sounds like the worst thing ever to me, although I'm sure it would be good for me. What would be a takeaway? What's a small thing someone can do to maybe improve their brain age?
5: Well, yeah, there's no great, you know, easy takeaway from this, because so the retreat, good news is that wouldn't help anyway. I mean, not much. We think that this takes years of practice to have the benefit that we saw. It wasn't the retreat itself. It was the fact that they'd been meditating.
4: The fact that they go means they're advanced meditators. I got that. Yeah.
5: Yeah. Well, and it's probably the, you know, couple of years of doing it every day that makes the difference, right? So just like exercising for, you know,
4: 15 minutes is not the same as going for an hour run 7 days a week.
5: Yeah. Yeah.
4: Okay, so I guess the small takeaway is, if you're interested in meditation, take the plunge.
5: I guess so. Yeah, yeah. I mean, this gives you some motivation to do it. It's not just a trendy, cool thing. It may have some real brain health benefits.
4: Are there other ways to keep our brains young? Sleeping better, perhaps?
5: Yes. Yeah. So sleeping better. In this case, that's an important question. So we don't think that meditation works. Well, we don't think that it works by making your sleep better, although it might, you know, that it, but in it, yeah, sleeping, getting regular, you know, adequate sleep is important. And also exercise. Those are actually the two things that we know the most, you know, they have the most evidence that they help your brain stay healthy and young.
4: Brandon, thanks for talking to me about brain health and the study. It's interesting stuff.
5: All right. Thanks, David.
4: Dr. Brandon Westover is a neurology professor at the Stanford School of Medicine. That's a wrap on the program. Thank you for tuning in. Don't forget to call The Last Show, our number 1-888-505-6644. That's 1-888-505-6644. Got a suggestion for a guest or feedback? Give us a call. Leave a voicemail.
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0: Global News. It's 33 degrees, feels like 44 at 2 o'clock. I'm Danny Longo. Soccer fans in Toronto are taking over downtown for the final World Cup match in the city. A search for a boy who went missing on Canada Day continues in Hamilton, and a heat wave continues to stifle a swath of the GTA. We'll get to all that after we check on the drive. Here is 640 Toronto, big trouble traffic.
1: 640 Toronto, big trouble traffic. Problems off of the highways. We're not seeing any collisions or stalled vehicles for the 401, the DVP, or the Gardiner, but off of the highways, Yonge Street is closed both ways north of Davenport for a fire investigation, and also southbound Warden Avenue is blocked past Eglinton at Comstock Road for a crash cleanup. Fuel up this weekend, get $3 bonus Canadian Tire money at Gas Plus or Petro Canada with a 25-liter fill. Conditions apply. Visit triangle.com/gas. Those are the big trouble traffic spots. I'm Richard Martin, 640 Toronto.
0: World Cup excitement is reaching a fever pitch as Cristiano Ronaldo and Luka Modric, two of the biggest stars in global soccer, prepare to face each other in today's match of the tournament. Portugal is set to face off against Croatia in a knockout round of 32 match at Toronto Stadium. Now, Portugal fans have been camped out front of the hotel where the team is staying, and our Victoria Femia is there with the latest.
2: It's a fitting finale to Toronto's World Cup hosting duties with soccer royalty in Ronaldo and Croatian star Luka Modric taking the field tonight. Now, Ronaldo and Team Portugal touched down in Toronto yesterday and were met with a massive crowd. But if you plan to watch tonight's matchup at Nathan Phillips Square, you'll need to change your plans. That's because the watch party there has been canceled due to the extreme heat. FIFA Fan Fest at Fort York and the Bentway will go ahead as normal with extra heat relief measures in place on site. But the scorching temperatures haven't stopped some of Ronaldo's biggest supporters.
3: Came from Mass, 8-hour drive, 9-hour drive. Hours.
4: Yeah,
3: just got here, and we're waiting for right now, straight to the hotel.
5: We have been waiting here for like 11 or 12 hours.
0: It's the sixth and final match of the FIFA World Cup to be hosted in the city. Match begins at 7. Hamilton police are asking for the public's help as the search continues for a missing 7-year-old boy who was last seen at the Binbrook Conservation Area. Police said Nathaniel Salambi was last seen about 3 p.m. Wednesday at the conservation area on Harrison Road in Binbrook.
6: There was about 1,000 people here yesterday, so family, he was here with family, with a fairly large group, and went down to go. There's several play structures in the water here. Started walking down to one of the play structures, and that's where he was last seen.
0: Now, Hamilton police have deployed its ground search and rescue team, marine unit, mounted unit, and investigative units, along with ATVs to comb the area. Police confirmed also being assisted by an OPP helicopter and the Peel Police marine unit during the operation. Emergency crews also responded to a separate, unrelated incident involving a male kayaker who capsized. A man was pulled from the water, taken to hospital, and later pronounced dead. A look at the forecast from the Global News Weather Center. An orange heat warning continues for the GTA. A mix of sun and clouds this afternoon. A 40% chance of showers and a risk of a thunderstorm. High of 36. Humidex will feel like 44. Cloudy tonight. 40% chance of showers. A low of 23. Tomorrow, mix of sun and clouds, a 60% chance of rain, high of 33. Humidex will feel like 42. On Saturday, mix of sun and clouds, high of 29. On Sunday, a mix of sun and clouds, a high of 26. It's 34 degrees in downtown Toronto, feels like 43 with the Humidex. I'm Danny Longo. 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
1: All right, so we have the announcement coming up with Premier Smith and Prime Minister Mark Carney at 6 o'clock today. And I wonder how Premier's feeling about it, because I think, I could be wrong, but I think we have a pretty good idea of what exactly is going to be announced at 6 o'clock today because of what happened earlier today. Mark Carney's in Vancouver following a meeting with David Eby. I think he kind of spilled the beans on, well, everything.
2: We're also clear that today's Canada-BC agreement will maintain the federal North Coast tanker ban in accordance with a proposed route of a new trans-provincial pipeline under the bilateral agreement with Canada and Alberta.
1: So he announced the agreement that he signed with BC, which pretty much tells us about the agreement that he's heard from Alberta and what we will learn later today. He's under this agreement that he announced this morning with British Columbia. BC acknowledges that Canada's agreement with Alberta on a new trans-provincial pipeline exists, and they understand it. They will not oppose it. So we're not going to get any opposition from the government of British Columbia. They will stand down. They say they do not seek this project, but they recognize constitutional obligations and they commit to acting in good faith to engage in the necessary routing and permitting discussions. They will not oppose this. Canada maintains the North Coast tanker ban, as you heard, without alteration, suspension, or narrowing of scope. Okay? So that's done. Canada commits to early, consistent, and meaningful consultation with First Nations. There is an economic framework that will be provided to British Columbia, royalty payments, environmental liability, and emergency response funds. They're going to get money. And the other piece of this puzzle is the Prime Minister saying that the federal government is going to spend $10 billion on expanding the Roberts Bank Terminal, which is in Delta, BC. It's just to the south of Vancouver. So, I mean, you don't got to be Sherlock Holmes to put it together here. Tanker ban stays in place. They're spending $10 billion to expand Roberts Bank. It's going to Roberts Bank, but we'll find out. We'll get more details. We've talked about this a lot, but we've had Ian, who's been waiting a long time to weigh in. So we'll take Ian's call and then we'll move on to something different. Hi, Ian. Go ahead.
3: Oh, thank you so much, buddy. I feel special.
1: You should, Ian.
3: Well, I'm a yo-yo, you know. I've got my heart in Alberta and my heart also in BC. I've been a property owner out there for 35 years and here at the same time. And I know something about the island and the culture out there and a lot about this tanker ban stuff. And I wanted to make some key points, if you'll let me.
1: Yeah.
3: For one, there's just no possible way that any oil tankers or even LNG can go in on the inside passage down the Georgia Strait to the Wanda Fuca. And the reason why is because there's a bottleneck at the top of the island there known as Discovery Passage and Seymour Narrows. And the only way that oil can go back and forth is exactly the routes that are there now in place there, mostly.
1: Yeah.
3: Right. And so therefore the indigenous communities all the way up the island, they're all in unison about keeping the inside passage absolutely free of this kind of stuff because it's a wildlife habitat, a marine wildlife habitat.
1: Yeah. Killer whales.
3: And and the BC ferries, they're very aware. They're very cognizant of the fact that there might be pods of killer whales going up there and dolphins and all kinds of marine life.
1: Yeah.
3: And the indigenous communities work hand in hand with all the rest of us out there to preserve that.
1: Yep,
3: so the only place that the tankers can go is where they're going right now, which is mostly the Americans and the international marine community that exports and travels through those passages on the west coast of Vancouver Island. So there shouldn't be any more talk about the inside passage.
1: And I don't think there will be. I don't think there will be, Ian. I think this will put an end to it today.
3: Yeah, so I think so much is on the airwaves like that and discussions just like this one here today. A lot of it is just so much in the weeds as opposed to the bigger picture here. And there should not be a tanker ban because here's the other thing that people don't know. There is a reciprocal agreement. It was established 45, 50 years ago for all marine traffic there. That if there even was, since the Exxon Valdez, some kind of an incident there, everybody jumps on board to minimize the damage that can be done. And that includes the Americans in a big way. Right. Yeah. So we need to remember that when we're talking about these tanker bans, which I think are BS.
1: Yeah. Ian, I think that, well, it's not going away. It's going to stay there. But you make some really good points. We'll get all the details. I do want to switch gears here, though, because I had a great chat this morning with Dr. Paul Parks, who is the president elect of the Alberta Medical Association section of emergency medicine. He's been an ER physician for years. He was the president of the Alberta Medical Association not that long ago. There's a new report that says 1 in 10 Canadians who go to the ER will spend 14 hours in that ER And if you have to stay in hospital and get admitted to the wards, good luck to you. You're looking at a couple of days. It is such a mess.
4: New report that tells us we've got 10% of people who went to the ER in this country actually spent more than 14 hours there. And if you needed to be admitted to hospital, it was much worse than it was a couple of days before you managed to get out of the ER and onto a ward. Clearly, the system just isn't working. You and I have talked about this before. We've got some problems, and it all seems to be centered around the ER. That's ground zero, right?
5: Yeah, that's correct. I mean,

0: indicator as you go across the country right now are struggles of workforce, for sure. And that's not just physicians. That's all allied healthcare workers throughout the entire system, all the way out into continuing care and long-term care, and our struggles with, you know, all governments have deferred both investing in workforce and in our capacity in regards of, you know, acute hospital beds, but also long-term care beds. When you compare us to any other nations, we're just way under the number of physicians per 1,000 population and the number of beds, both long-term care and hospital beds. And that just ends up bottlenecking everything into the emerge departments across the entire country. And then you have the provinces end up, you know, unfortunately competing against each other in many ways to try to get the same workforce, right, to try to recruit and solve the problems in creative ways.
1: And as you know, I mean, we've been talking about this for years and years and years. It's not a new problem by any means, and it seems to get worse and worse and worse every year. Clearly, it's not easy to solve, right? Like you say, there's a finite number of physicians. Is that really what it boils down to? That at the end of the day, that's where the problem is?
0: Less so workforce. That is a big problem, but bigger problem is a commitment to actually, it sounds bizarre for me to put it this simple, but it is really for 15, 20 years, we've all been saying, you know, if we had more continuing care and long-term care capacity, so that is where it is. But here's the scoop. You need a government that has a will to fix it. And for 15, 20 years, every government has kind of ignored trying to invest in that workforce and long-term care bed and home care and pieces that will help people flow out of the hospital. And let me simplify. Why would I say that? Right now in Alberta, up to one third of every one of our hospital beds is a person that's stranded that can't get out of the hospital because they can't safely be discharged because there's no continuing care. One third of our entire hospital acute care beds are blocked. And the governments have known about this, but for example, you know what we talk about, it's bad everywhere. Well, here's the scoop for Alberta. It's actually Alberta's government's job to try to address it for Albertans and fix it. Mm-hmm. In the last 3 years, everything we've done in Alberta has actually made things worse and made it more difficult. This is objectively that the government broke up our system, so it's a lot more difficult to kind of solve those connected problems. The government is investing more and more and more and more money and resources and workforces into low acuity, surgeries in chartered surgical facilities, and not focusing on, hey, what could we do to get flowed through the hospital so that when people are dying, they can get safe and timely care. The premier in this government has focused in the exact wrong area, and everything they are doing is making it worse in Alberta, whereas at least other provinces are trying to tackle those downstream problems.
1: When you talk about, you know, like the fact that you've got all of these patients that are sort of stranded, they're stuck, there's nowhere to go, nowhere to put them, which means it all filters down and the ER ends up with these huge backups. What does that do to the care for patients that are in the ER? I know you guys are doing your best, you're doing what you can, but I've got to think they should be, I don't know, up on a ward, whether it's neurology or whatever, with specialized Correct. Physicians and specialized units. Does the quality of care suffer when you're stuck in the ER day after day after day?
0: Absolutely. You know, I've been talking about this so long that I'm going to be even more blunt for you. There are studies that show that mortality, so dying, goes up by, 4% for every 4 hours. And there's a whole bunch of people are dying because of this. We have numerous examples of people dying in our waiting rooms because we can't get them in a safely, timely manner when they're not diagnosed. But think about this. Let me just be really, really direct. Someone like, for example, in their 80s with a stroke, someone's grandmother that comes in and spends, 12, 14 hours before they get seen, then they get put on a stretcher in a hallway in an emergency department, public. Everybody's walking by and they're there for days. And when I say days, 2 days is the average. Yeah. They're sometimes in our emergency department in that environment for 7 days. And then what happens there, as our teams are so, really over volume, high acuity, lots of complex people, and they're struggling to see all the new people, even just simple care, like, rolling the patient and doing, bathing care and bathroom and being able to get them to the bathroom, all of that suffers as a baseline. So there's no dignity. There's no humanity. There's very little care. But then, of course, what we know is as they're neglected for longer, as this

0: over and crowding impacts, it kills these people. So it really is, it's an emergency. It's an emergency, a crisis across our entire our country, but it's definitely getting much, much worse in Alberta. And people are going to see if we can get the transparent data out there and show what our wait times are looking like, show what's going. Our trajectories are going in the exact wrong direction, way worse than any other province, and we're soon going to be far, far behind.
1: We're chatting with Dr. Paul Parks, the president-elect of the Alberta Medical Association Section of Emergency Medicine, a long-time emergency physician in the province of Alberta. We need to take a break. We'll have more with Dr. Parks when we come back right after this.
2: 640 Toronto, big trouble traffic, problems now for the 427. Northbound past Finch, there's a crash in the HOV lane. If you're on that northbound 427, approaching Finch, stay out of the HOV lane. And the 401 eastbound collectors past Dixie, a stall vehicle block in the left lane. Get 20 times the points Friday and Saturday at Shoppers Drug Mart. 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I'm Richard Martin, 640 Toronto.
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0: All right, chatting with Dr. Paul Parks, a longtime emergency room physician in this province, about what's going on. Obviously, things aren't good.
1: You compare what's going on in other provinces with Alberta, and I know you have issues with the way that the provincial government has done, because they have done things very, very differently. As you say, it is a very different approach, breaking up of healthcare into the four pillars or whatever they call them. The fact that they are expanding, right, you know, charter hospitals, they're expanding the ability for some surgeons to offer additional surgeries outside of the public system, which is something that's never happened in Canada before. They're doing things very differently in an attempt to try and fix this. You think they're going in the wrong direction?
2: You know what? It's not, who cares what I think, really, to be honest. Let's get the objective data out there. Make them prove to us that what they're doing is making things better. As a simple example, as they're investing more and more to do, it's all about priorities. Right now, they've prioritized getting orthopedics, so bones like knees and hips and shoulders, done in private facilities out in the community. They need to be done. Those surgeries need to be done, but they're prioritizing that over patients with complex surgeries or cancer surgeries. Our cancer surgeries are going up and up, the waits for these surgeries. People are dying on lists while they're waiting for cancer surgeries. Meanwhile, the government is doing things that are incenting, even if I ignore the surgeons and think of our anesthesiologists, the people, you cannot do surgeries without them. They are doing things that are incenting so the anesthesiologists go out into these chartered surgical facilities, work Monday to Friday, 9 to 5, do surgeries that need to be done on lower acuity patients, while we have hospitals. Every one of our hospitals has empty operating rooms where we can't do cancer care surgeries or bowel surgeries or life and death threatening kind of surgeries in a safe and timely manner, because we don't have enough anesthesiologists right now, currently today. And the government intends to open the floodgates in the fall to make it so that now, on top of all these moves, these anesthesiologists and surgeons can bill 5-10 times more out in the private dual billing. Where do you think they're going to go? Where do Albertans think any human being is going to go if they can do easier, lower complexity type cases and make 5 times, 10 times more and not have to be on call and go take care of that trauma at 2 in the morning where it's total chaos and the person's dying right in front of your eyes and it's really difficult. And so this isn't my opinion. This should be on the premier and the government to prove. Show us our wait times for cancer surgery 3 years ago. And what are they now? And what trajectory are they going? And I'm just using cancer surgery as an example. I'll give you one other one. Someone falls down and breaks their hip. You see this all the time. Our frail elderly fall down, break their hip. We used to be able to fix their hips within about 36 hours. Now it's not uncommon for someone to lie in a hospital bed for 7 days with a broken hip and pain and can't get their surgery done. Meanwhile, the government and the premier said, hey, we want to make sure, 50-year-olds with really painful knee gets their knee surgery done before someone's grandmother gets their broken hip fixed. That's what they're prioritizing. That's what they're doing. I don't know that Albertans would think that's right if they understood what's going on.
1: Yeah, no, you're right. I mean, I think everybody realizes that the system just isn't functioning at all. I don't think anybody's getting what they want out of it. The healthcare workers, the patients, nobody. And the reality is, how do we fix it? And the frustrating part, doctor, is we've failed to fix it for so many years. We keep throwing money at it, and that seems to be an answer. Oh, we'll increase funding. Don't point the finger at me. We increase funding. Well, clearly, you've got to do something different. It is frustrating, I think, to Canadians, generally speaking, to say, well, why can't we get our arms around this? Why can't we solve this problem after all this time?
2: Yeah, and you know what? I'm with you, because for 20-odd years, Canadian, I'm an Albertan. I want to go. I want to fix. For 20-odd years, I've been begging and advocating. And part of it, we're at the mercy of a 4-year political cycle.
1: Yes, yeah.
2: So no one thinks in long 10 years. That's where I think we need a vision. And so one thing that does really make me want to pull my hair out is when the premier talks about, oh, well, they do this in Japan, or they do this little chartered surgical facility type being able to pay for stuff in another country like Germany. Then they really forget to tell everybody, well, actually, in those countries, everybody has a family physician. We have tons of beds, so if you're sick, you can get put into it. Those countries have invested in a really robust primary care system and long-term care system. And so this is where I want to really say there are some solutions if the government would listen to some of the experts over the last 15. This isn't just this government ignoring it. Yeah. Many have. But in the last 15 years, if we invested in right now, bang for the buck, every dollar they're putting into this, these private surgical facilities and doable, if we invested that into the continuing care, long-term care spectrum, opened up our beds, we would have flow. And why everybody should care about this, if they're listening out there, it's not just if you're going to need surgery. I'll say this really strongly. If you have $100 million in the bank and you have chest pain and you're suffering a heart attack right now, it won't help you one iota that the government privatized their whole system. You're going to go wait in an emerge department for 8, 10, 12 hours and maybe die while you're waiting. That's what we're missing when we're not prioritizing the correct solutions down the road. And government's going to call me hyperbolic and say I'm exaggerating. Listen, I've been working in this province 26 years, and all of my colleagues to a T, we've never seen our emergency access care this bad. We've never seen patients with chest pains waiting 8, 10, 12 hours. It just keeps getting worse and worse and worse. So I put the challenge back to the government. They've made a whole bunch of changes in the last 3 years, constant chaos. But show us the proof. Show us how, what is improving, what is getting better, what is getting worse. And I think, you know, the biggest thing I'll finish with here is I don't believe most Albertans, you know, understand till they go in and try to access emergency and acute care. They're shocked. They don't have any clue what's going to hit them when they walk into some of our major emerge departments, especially in the Edmonton area. They don't know what's going to go on. In the last 2 weeks, I've had three different people that are, you know, quite connected into healthcare text me or call me and say, Paul, I've been waiting like 8 hours and then nothing. I don't know. Is this normal? Have they forgotten about me? Should I just leave? That is the norm now experiencing, especially in our Edmonton emerge departments at this point.
0: Yeah, we know that that's an issue. We've done countless stories, right, where people have languished in ERs for so long. Listen, there's a big fight looming for this fall. You know, we've talked to different people who are, I don't know if I should say organizing, but are really, really concerned and opposed to what the province is planning to do with the expansion of private and public at the same time for some surgeons in this province. Brace yourself. That's coming this fall. We'll take a break and be back right after this.
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0: Boy, it's been a busy morning. I just got the TV on here on World Cup. They're just getting ready. What, Brad? You're all in on this, hey?
21: I am all in. I tried to do some math. I forgot some of the games, but I would say I'm at about a 80% watch rate right now.
0: Now, is this a new? Are you on the bandwagon, or you've been on soccer before?
21: No, I have started in the last 18 months, oh, two years, okay. Watching primarily Premier League, so the English, top-flight English league, and that just conveniently blended into the World Cup. So in the years past when the World Cup was hosted, I would passively watch like you sort of do. I would do the same thing, but I'm all in this time around. And quite honestly, there's been a lot of great games, and there's been a lot more goals than I think the average or even maybe the ignorant soccer fan who pops in at the World Cup would think there has been.
0: Because, you know, you expect like 1-0.
21: You're right.
0: 0-0. But like yesterday was 2-2 and, come from behind with like 2 goals in the last 10 minutes kind of a thing. So it's been pretty intense that way.
21: Yeah. And this round of 32, there's been a lot of those. Yeah. The 88th minute, the 91st minute. Look at Canada on Sunday when they scored. It was the 92nd or 93rd minute. So a lot of excitement. But at times, you know, it does, even for me who, you know, somebody that's sort of newly getting into it, I guess, you do get those games where you just sort of, you feel your eyes getting heavy. You're bored.
0: Oh, yeah.
21: You're waiting for something to happen.
0: I turned off the American game last night.
21: Sure. Yeah. And I don't blame you for that.
0: Sopranos reruns.
21: Right.
0: The game just sucked. Like, I don't want the Americans to win to begin with. I have no, but it was a dull game.
21: It was a dull game. And then when the Americans got the red card, I stayed on the channel because I thought, okay,
0: something's gonna
21: happen. This is an opportunity for Bosnia to make this thing 1-1, maybe score 2.
0: Didn't turn out that way.
21: And then Americans score on a free kick in the 80th minute, and that was curtains on that.
0: So today we have Spain-Austria. That'll be starting in about 25 minutes. That's in L.A. But the big game today is Portugal-Croatia in Toronto, right?
21: That's going to be an absolute scene in Toronto. I mean, it was yesterday. They had acted as if the Pope had come to visit. Did you see the images from the highway
0: and the caravan
21: of Ronaldo going to the hotel? Yeah. 500,000 Portuguese people in Toronto. 100,000 Croatians live in Toronto, and they're meeting at Toronto Stadium tonight.
0: So it's going to be a party. Is he on the Mount Rushmore of footballers, do you think?
21: Yes. He has to be.
0: And Ronaldo, Messi, Pele.
21: Maradona.
0: Maradona.
21: Yeah.
0: That would be your... He's top three, top four all time.
21: Yeah, especially in terms of goal scoring. I mean, he's almost at 1,000 career goals.
0: He's old now, right?
21: For, yeah, he's 40, soccer player, yeah. 40 or 41. Yeah,
0: this is his last... It could be his last game.
21: Has to be. I mean, this came up last time, the World Cup, 4 years ago in 2022. Yeah, yeah, yeah. It was, this is the last of Messi, this is the last of Ronaldo at the World Cup. Messi has scored 6 goals so far in 3 games for Argentina.
0: Oh, he's been amazing.
21: Ronaldo had a 2-goal game. He's going to want to show up and show out tonight. Because, yeah, now you're at the point where if you lose, you're out.
0: But they are heavy favorites.
21: Portugal?
0: Yeah.
21: In the game tonight, it's not overwhelming.
0: They're minus 155, plus 400 for Croatia. So, I mean, they're favorites.
21: Is that... Oh, I didn't realize
0: that. Minus 155,
21: okay. Okay, yeah. Well, there you go.
0: It's not overwhelming, but...
21: No, but with the way things have gone, I would not be surprised if we had to added time. It just seems like every game is flirting with going to the extra 30 minutes there.
0: Yeah,
21: so.
0: Exactly. I don't know if it's going to be a scene, Brad, because they've canceled the watch party at
21: the Heat.
0: Yeah. 37 degrees in Toronto today. So they have their broadcast at Nathan Phillips Square. And that's, they still have a fan fest, but that's sort of their big watch party area. And they scrapped it today, told everybody not to come down. It's supposed to be between 34 and 37. So they're telling people it's time to just stay home.
21: Entirely.
0: Yeah, that's it. They closed it. They've shut it down.
21: Really?
0: The one is still going forward. They say due to the extreme heat forecast and the resources required to safely manage the crowds at Toronto Stadium and FIFA Fan Festival, all FIFA World Cup 26 match broadcasts at Nathan Phillips Square have been canceled for today.
21: You know what I do find surprising is FIFA is all about money, right?
0: Ooh, yes.
21: We know that pretty damn well. And the fact that they've shut those down, yeah. Like I thought they would have said, if you want to come, you know, we'll have some sprinklers going, we'll have free water for you, whatever it is, but not happening, eh?
0: Well, the stadium, obviously, the game and the fan festival, wherever that is, but the big, massive, the watch parties you're talking about,
21: yeah,
0: they've shut those down, yeah. I don't know if those are FIFA events or Toronto events, I don't know.
21: Yeah, that's too bad, though, because it would have been just a party.
0: People might just still show up anyway.
21: Well, the one thing that won't be canceled is those marches to the match
0: that
21: have been happening.
0: For sure, yeah.
21: I just hope those people properly prepare, because I grew up in heat like that, and when it's 45, 46 with the humidity... You don't want to step outside your house, let alone march five kilometers to a soccer game.
0: And we've been complaining about our weather for very good reason here in the province of Alberta. It's been just, it's been terrible. I mean, we've talked about it enough, but I think it's, what's better, what's worse?
21: I take the rain over the heat. Any day of the week. I mean, you know, I'm not discounting what happens to people's homes.
0: Yeah, yeah, yeah.
21: But it's just a personal thing for me. Like, that's just, I can't stand that kind of heat. I feel disgusting. I don't want to be productive in any way.
0: Yeah.
21: So it eliminates everything for me.
0: It does.
21: Right? Like, and with the rain, yes, I recognize the damage. It's horrible.
0: That's the problem, yeah.
21: But just in terms of getting outside and doing things, it doesn't cripple everything. Like, you can still go out in your car to the grocery store, do whatever you need to get done.
0: Trish and I were out on, I guess it was Tuesday night. We went and did a couple of things. We took Lenny for a ride, and I had the window down, and I actually said to Trish at one point, we almost got home, I said, this is perfect.
21: Right.
0: It was like 22 degrees.
21: Yeah.
0: Sun wasn't intense. I was like... Just keep it here forever, and it'll be fine.
21: And I will say, you know, you joke about how my place didn't have any flood damage. I've owned a home for a week now. I've owned a new home for a week, and
0: we're a way to start.
21: Man, oh man! I'll tell you, when I saw that little orange warning pop up with the rain last weekend, Saturday morning, Shay, I ran downstairs to the basement. It was the first thing I did because this is all new for me.
0: Oh yeah, and you're all good, eh?
21: Yeah, I'm all good.
0: Wow.
21: I was concerned like everybody else was. Fortunately, no impact, but. What a way to introduce myself to home ownership.
0: That's really good, though. That's really good because, I mean, there are so many people, Brad, that I know. And my neighbors and friends and Sherwood Park's getting apps. I know two or three people in Sherwood Park that are really up to their neck with it. But, that's good for you. You're in St. Albert, though. And, I mean, I haven't heard horror stories out of that part of the province, really.
21: No, there haven't been. I mean, they got the above ground flooding in some areas like everywhere else
0: did. Yeah.
21: But nothing extreme. It didn't, you know, I would have figured that if somebody in my neighborhood had been impacted, we would have seen vehicles coming and going, property damage assessments, that type of thing. But I haven't noticed anyone. So the neighborhood I'm in seems to have survived so far.
0: Lainey and I went for a walk the other day, and we were walking through the back alley, and there's three houses within a block or two of my house where you see carpet and underlay that's being pulled up and is in the driveway in the back being ready to be picked up. Like, obviously, their basements are flooded, right?
21: Yeah, and that's what I was dreading when I woke up on Saturday morning. I thought to myself, yeah, we passed the home inspection, the basement looked good, all that stuff, but I'm going to walk down there, I'm going to open that door, and there's going to be 3 inches of water sitting on the basement floor already, but fortunately that wasn't the case.
0: You know what the worst part of it is? Like, I'm planning to go home today and do a little more work. I've sort of constructed a dam in my backyard because the eaves trough, unfortunately, doesn't work on one side of the house, so the water just pours directly off the corner of the house. And on the weekend when it was really pouring, I went outside to look what was happening, and the window well was full of water. And it was just starting. We just caught it in time. And then I had to bail out the window well. Since then, I've sort of built an earthen dam, if you will.
21: Is this a tip you learned from Sarah in the woods or anything like that?
0: This was desperation. This was sheer desperation. I jerry-rigged up a little eaves trough thing that now runs out to Lenny's pool. So the water collects there and I can bail it out. But it still spills off the roof and it floods. So I've built like a dam. I dug a bit of a trench and I built a bit of a dam to keep it from flooding into the window well. And so far, so good.
21: That's good.
0: Yeah. But I'm going to go and try and reinforce that today because I was bailing out the wading pool yesterday, which it's worked. It takes the water into the wading pool and I can... There's nowhere to put it. My backyard is swampy. Like, you can see water in some areas of my backyard.
21: So I'll ask you this then. We know about the mosquito problem. Oh, all that water in your backyard, the pool and everything else. How bad is it back there for you? Because, again, new homeowner.
0: Yeah.
21: I was in an apartment for so long and I didn't really have to deal with mosquitoes, right? I was high enough up that it just never really felt the same impact as people who have the home with the backyard. I stepped outside last night to let the dog out.
0: Yeah.
21: I couldn't have been out there for more than 5 minutes. All I was doing was slapping myself.
0: It's crazy. It's unbelievable. They're everywhere. I mow my front yard. Like, you know, you can adjust the settings on your lawnmower. It's at the lowest setting in the front because I hate cutting the front, so it lasts for a week or two. In the back, I leave it long. Like, Lenny likes it long. I like it long. It looks better. So it's at very high. So the grass in the backyard is probably 4 inches long.
21: Okay.
0: It's just mosquito heaven back there. The front yard's not bad, but the backyard's a nightmare.
21: Well, mix in all the water that you've had, especially when you're putting it into a pool like that.
0: Yeah.
21: All you're doing is calling the mosquitoes here.
0: No, exactly, yeah. And there's just standing water everywhere. So, yeah, no, it's an absolute nightmare. But, I mean, I'll take the mosquitoes. They don't bug me that much.
21: Well, that's good.
0: Like Trish says, we've got like a PTSD response now when the thunder happens. She's right, because you're like, oh, my. This is the time. Like, it's going to flood the basement. We've got the leaks in the roof. So it's been stressful. And it's not ending until Sunday.
21: I know. It's just every time I look at the forecast, when you look, usually right now, what happens is you look at the week-long forecast and it typically will say, oh, in 6 days, it's going to be sunny and 25.
0: Yeah.
21: And then you look 2 days later and it's basically sheets of rain in 14.
0: Yeah.
21: It changes like that. We can't catch a break right now.
0: And I think with this weather, there is so much moisture. If it gets warm during the day, you're going to have a storm at night. There's no two ways about it. It's going to happen.
21: Yeah. And big storms too.
0: Big ones.
21: Yeah.
0: It really came down last night.
21: It did. And there was thunder and lightning out near my place. Yeah. Had the whole full meal deal.
0: Short-lived, which is good. So, yeah, I mean, the forecast is calling for the same thing today. But, like, Sunday is the first day without a chance of showers in the forecast.
21: Yeah, and by that point, you're already a week well into July, you know. And you talk about the summer in Alberta, you want to enjoy it while you can.
0: You're halfway through.
21: With the way that it's shaping up, unfortunately, it just looks like it's going to be one of those poor summers here.
0: The story's out east. Like, there are, I think, 27 roads in Strathcona County that are closed. Wow. Some of them are gone. I think 17 roads have actually been damaged and washed out in sinkholes and stuff. But I think there's 27 roads that are, you know, because of flooding and things like that. That was a couple of days ago. Maybe it's gotten a bit better, but I don't think so.
21: Well, I know it's not local to us, but everything getting canceled for Canada Day out east yesterday. You had mentioned the heat for the World Cup. I saw Ottawa got 114 millimeters of rain yesterday.
0: One day. One day,
21: man.
0: Like, the Prime Minister couldn't fly to Alberta. Like, that's how bad that storm was.
21: He couldn't fly at night. And, like, God bless him for going out in that heat yesterday, because he was struggling, and he even made the World Cup hydration joke. Like, he looked like he was having a tough time on stage.
0: Oh, it's brutal. And it's not just us. The Americans are bracing for July 4th because they've got a heat wave going on there, too. This is ABC News' Rhiannon Alley.
1: This morning, millions facing what could be one of the hottest July 4ths on record.
2: I got in the car. It felt like I almost burned myself. Like, it was bad.
1: That scorching heat dome smothering 30 states is expected to hit its peak today, straining the nation's power grid.
22: I'm just not going to leave my apartment.
23: It's getting hotter and hotter. Like,
1: several major cities declaring emergencies as temperatures soar into the 100s, now trying to protect the most vulnerable.
24: The temperatures are getting into triple digits on their own, but what you can't feel through the TV is the humidity we've got.
1: In Minnesota, a boy on the field for the national anthem at a minor league game collapsing from dehydration Tuesday, one of the players carrying him off the field. Sparkle Martin, overcome by the heat while waiting for a bus, collapsing to the ground.
25: I kind of fell to my knees and immediately knew I was having a heat stroke.
0: Yeah, 107, the forecast for today, 110 in other places.
21: Yeah, I've seen some of the TSN reporters outside of training for the Canadian men's national team in Houston.
0: Oh,
21: they are battling the elements, man. They're out there. I saw Matthew Schinetti out there yesterday. One of the other women who I can't remember her name right now, but they were both out there doing live hits, and you could just see them.
0: Worst.
21: They were just struggling. And yeah, you would have some history with that too. You know what it's like being out there. It's not the best. So I didn't like Houston. I mean, it's going to probably be 110, 112 there.
0: We were in New Orleans years ago. It was more in August, and it's kind of like what we've been having here, but not near, but you double it. Like, we've had 21, 22. See, now you make it 40 with humidity of like 90. It's awful.
21: It's awful.
0: Unbearable.
21: It is. And I grew up in it, and I just despised it every summer. It's not an enjoyable summer in those parts when it gets like that. The other days can be gorgeous in between.
0: Yeah.
21: When those heat waves come through and you start talking between 42 and 48, I'm done.
0: No, it's too much. We got to take a quick break. We'll be back with more right after this.
26: 640 Toronto, big trouble traffic problems for the 427 northbound past Finch. There's a crash cleanup on the highway. A vehicle went into the guardrail. All lanes are blocked at the moment. Emergency crews are on scene. Also on the Gardiner, westbound past Jamison, there's a crash blocking the right lane and the merge lane. Choosing paint? 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Offer ends July 6th. Those are the big trouble traffic spots. I'm Richard Martin, 640 Toronto.
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0: with respect to climbing the Empire State Building, obviously that's, you know, not advised. However, charging them with these crimes, reckless endangerment in the first degree and burglary in the third degree, that's definitely, over the top here.
1: That's Jason Krinsky, who is the lawyer for the couple that climbed to the top of the Empire State Building yesterday. You almost feel bad for the guy. Like, that's not overcharging them, and they're guilty. Like, just take the plea and move. They were in court this morning. They've been released on supervised release, as you heard, multiple charges, reckless endangerment, burglary, criminal mischief. These two, if you haven't seen the video, go check it out. They climbed not to the top of the Empire State Building, but to the... like the antenna on top of the Empire State Building.
2: Shay, I get anxious just talking about it.
1: I don't know how they did it.
2: I don't know either. Not for me.
1: This
2: never happening.
1: They've been in a documentary. This is their thing, right?
2: Yes.
1: They climb these things?
2: Yes. Some of the audio that came out from it, though, is fantastic.
1: It's so good. Yeah, like the air traffic control operators, this was just absolutely wonderful stuff as they tried to figure out, what are we looking at? What's happening out there?
3: Yeah, what's all the hoopla going on over there?
4: Two geniuses climbed to the top of the Empire State Building, the top of the spire.
3: Oh, that's awesome. It's not some worker changing a light, is it?
4: Nah, it's a male, female, dressed in black. They had some flag they were waving when they were up at the top. And he just proposed to her.
1: Like New Yorkers just don't get freaked by anything.
2: The accent on him saying, and he just proposed to her, he just doesn't care.
1: He's exhausted. Like, you idiots, get out of my way.
2: I don't need this today. I just want to come to work and go home, and you guys had to climb to this, to the top of the Empire State Building. Why?
1: It's so good. You're not the only one. There was a news reporter trying to describe, there must have been a live broadcast, and he's trying to figure out what is going on.
5: It appears now that one of these protesters has paused at the platform there beneath the full height of the spire, either to position something or to move something, whether there's going to be an additional unfurling or not. We don't know the intention of these people. But if these people can get up to where they are, that raises a host of security questions. And they've seemingly done it, Kira, without any carabiner or belay ropes. Oh dear God, Kira. This guy is getting down on a knee, perhaps proposing to this individual.
6: Oh my gosh. This is crazy.
5: Well, I would imagine if it's a proposal, it's an elaborate one, and I hope she said yes.
1: They're already married. Did you see that?
2: Oh, are they?
1: They went and tracked down her mom, her dad, and he said they've been married. They're already married.
2: Did that reporter not sound like Troy McClure from The Simpsons?
1: Totally, right?
2: Oh, my God, Kara. As if something appalling is happening at the top of the building and this guy's getting down on one knee. Oh, my God.
1: It is a pretty elaborate proposal. And then I was reading something online today that, because they went up on that antenna, which is all full of, radio transmitters and cell phone towers and all. It's massive amounts of radiation, and they were up there for 45 minutes.
2: Yeah, not happening.
1: Like, in a microwave for 45 minutes.
2: Good for them. I mean, that's why there's people in the world that do that, and I sit here and talk to you on the radio.
1: You ever watch that French guy who does that? Free climbs the buildings?
2: Nope. No, I can't do it, man. Oh. It gives me too much anxiety. I cannot handle that. I get scared for them. I think of myself in that situation. I wouldn't last 3 seconds climbing any sort of height like that.
1: I went to the Empire State Building a couple of years ago and rode up in the elevator. And had a terrible time of it.
2: I would have gone up. The door would have opened. I would have gone right back down. I wouldn't even have stepped out.
1: Get dizzy, get woozy. It's kind of like these people basically know how they're going to die one day, right?
2: Yeah, eventually. It can only go well for so long.
1: It's going to end badly. It has to end.
2: You got to think so.
1: Just crazy. So who's winning today? Portugal wins? Spain wins?
2: I'm going with Spain. I'm going to go with Portugal in a shootout, penalty kicks.
1: Ooh.
2: And then tonight's game, it's a late one. It's 9 o'clock.
1: It's in
2: Vancouver. Yeah. And it's Switzerland and Algeria. It just doesn't have the same moxie as the other games. Yeah, I'll say Switzerland as well.
1: Yeah. Okay, we're out of time. Have a great day, everybody. We'll talk to you tomorrow. Peace and love.
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0: is Global News. It's 34 degrees, feels like 43 at 3 o'clock. I'm Danny Longo. Soccer fans across the GTA are getting hyped for a huge game between Portugal and Croatia at the final World Cup match being held at Toronto Stadium. Heat warning continues and rain could also be a factor in tonight's match. And police in Hamilton continue the search for a missing 7-year-old boy. We'll get to all that after we check on the drive. Here's 640 Toronto, big trouble traffic.
1: 640 Toronto, big trouble traffic. Problems for the 427 northbound past Finch. There's a crash cleanup on the highway. A vehicle went into the guardrail. All lanes are blocked at the moment. Emergency crews are on scene. Also on the Gardiner, westbound past Jameson, there's a crash blocking the right lane and the merge lane. Choosing paint? Get expert help at Dulux. Right now, buy one, get one free on Dulux paint. 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Offer ends July 6. Those are the big trouble traffic spots. I'm Richard Martin, 640 Toronto.
0: Three more spots in the World Cup round of 16 are up for grabs today with two games in Canada as Portugal faces Croatia at 7 in Toronto and Switzerland meets Algeria at 11 in Vancouver. The Toronto match could mark the final World Cup appearance for Portuguese star Cristiano Ronaldo, while extreme heat and the threat of the thunderstorms are expected to be factors. Now, our Victoria Femia has been outside a Toronto hotel where Portuguese fans have been camped out hoping to catch a glimpse of soccer royalty.
2: Cristiano Ronaldo!
3: Just for a chance to see him.
4: Yeah, we're going
3: to
4: be at the game. We're going to be sitting in the crowd.
5: Yep. And but when Ronaldo scores, we're going to be on the field.
6: As you can hear and see, lots of dedicated fans here today. But if you are coming downtown, whether to catch a glimpse of Ronaldo or watch the game, keep the weather in mind. It's very warm, very humid. So pack the sunscreen, bring lots of water, find some shade. And, enjoy today. It's a big game.
0: Now, fans have taken over large swaths of downtown as Portugal fans will march starting at 4 from Toronto Stanley Park. Croatian fans will be setting off from Croatia House around 5 p.m. Sizzling in a summer heat wave continues to scorch the GTA and so far shown no signs of letting up. Heat warnings remain in effect across most of Ontario and Quebec. Here in Toronto, temperatures have been in the mid-30s, but with the Humidex, it's feeling closer to 44. We're expecting a bit of a break from the heat by the weekend when the highs will be 26 on Sunday. Hamilton police continue the search for a 7-year-old Nathaniel Salembi nearly 24 hours after the young boy went missing in Bimbrook Park. Police have released an image of Nathaniel taken yesterday prior to his disappearance. He's described as 4 foot tall with a skinny build and was last seen around 3 o'clock Wednesday near an inflatable play structure by the water.
7: We've made a call out to the public if anyone had seen anything. We've released a photo the media released earlier this morning. Like I said, we've got about 50 people out here today searching the area, people with GPSs on them. So we're really tracking every nook and cranny of this park and checking just absolutely every inch.
0: Hamilton police say there were over 1,000 people in the park yesterday. They're asking anyone who may have seen Nathaniel to come forward as their search continues. An agreement between BC and Ottawa will maintain the Northern Tanker Ban. Prime Minister Mark Carney and Premier David Eby unveiled the Memorandum of Understanding today in Vancouver. The MOU says that the province will be compensated for environmental risks if Ottawa imposes a pipeline on BC. Carney says that it will help unlock $150 billion in new investments with BC as the quote linchpin. A look at the forecast from the Global News Weather Center. Heat warning continues. We'll see a mix of sun and clouds this afternoon, a 40% chance of showers, a high of 36. Humidex will be closer to 44. Tonight, cloudy, 40% chance of rain, a low of 23. Tomorrow, mix of sun and clouds, a 60% chance of showers, a high of 33. It's 34 degrees in downtown Toronto. Feels like 43 with the Humidex. I'm Danny Longo. 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

0: Show.
1: Well, I hope everybody had a happy Canada Day. I hope everybody celebrated in all the ways that we should celebrate. And I'm just going to say something. We'll move on from this. I'm tired of politicians telling me that I have to celebrate and reflect. No, I'm not going to reflect on Canada Day. I'm going to celebrate, full stop. That's it. That's what I do. There are other days to reflect. I normally reflect when I've done something wrong. But on Canada Day, I'm celebrating Canada. And I'm possibly with a drink in my hand. I'm not reflecting. It's just not part of my makeup on Canada Day. And that's all I want to say about that. Let's move back to FIFA. Happy FIFA, guys. Happy FIFA Intrepid. Happy FIFA Joy.
2: Happy FIFA.
3: Happy FIFA Amy. And happy FIFA to Amy.
1: So the final match is taking place in Toronto. After that, everything moves, I believe, to the United States, right? These early matches, co-hosted in Mexico and
3: there's one more match to be played in Vancouver after. So there's two more, actually, in entirety.
1: And what a match it is. It's Portugal versus Croatia. When I say Portugal, people are like, well, but then when you say Cristiano Ronaldo, then you appreciate he's arguably the most famous and one of the most talented athletes still competing today, right? I think that's a fair thing to say.
3: It is a fair thing to say.
1: And Toronto has a more than decent Portuguese population, and a lot of people always say
3: it's large,
1: and may I say, for the record, one of the best restaurants still to this day in Toronto is a Portuguese restaurant, Chiado.
3: Okay.
1: And I will say this, it is a great restaurant to go to if your boss is picking up the tab.
3: You know, you have an amazing ability to turn any story into food, to a restaurant, to oh my god, somebody bought my dinner.
1: My eyes were open to the culinary delights of Portugal with every time I've gone to a restaurant, and then of course when I discovered the Portuguese custard cake thingies.
3: Yeah, and what's the spice for the chicken?
1: Peri peri.
3: Yeah,
1: Nando's.
3: Very good.
1: Okay, anyway, lots to love about Portugal is my point. And okay, so I was impressed by that. I had no idea the impact that Ronaldo coming to Toronto would have on the city. It wasn't an arrival. It was an awakening. And the Gardner, for those of you who are not from Toronto, the Gardner is sort of the above ground highway on the south part, like right by the lake that connects those east west. It was a parking lot, and not for the reasons it's normally a parking lot, just because people just chose to hang out in the park on the highway on the off chance that they would see a covered bus with smoked out windows. Actually, we have one of those people with us here. Joy?
2: Yes.
1: Explain the choices that you made that day.
2: So yesterday, there were two instances. While I was coming back from somewhere, while I was coming back to home, I was on the 427, another expressway, where there are people on their bikes, Harley Davidson, all the sort of amazing bikes.
3: Okay, bottom line.
2: Doing a rally.
3: You hung out at the side of the road waiting to see.
2: Not side of the road. I was moving with the traffic wherever they were going. And after the entire parade got over, I exited to the nearest one and went back home.
1: So there's a couple, you chose to be
3: in traffic.
2: Oh, yes, 100%.
1: Yes, he chose to be a bit. Do you see what he's doing? He is, in his mind, he wasn't in traffic. He was in a parade.
2: Yes.
1: And who doesn't love a parade?
3: Me, when I'm in traffic.
1: Oh, I'm not a big parade guy either.
3: Yeah.
1: I don't know if
3: we are looking at Joy,
1: like coordinated foot
3: in
1: traffic
3: different ways today.
2: Yeah. Okay, I didn't have to be anywhere. I wasn't getting late. So what's the problem?
1: No. There's no problem at all. I have super respect for super fans. I'm just trying to understand the rationale. I'm not taking the piss. I'm being honest.
3: I am.
1: Yeah, well, yeah, that's because you judge so much. I sound like I judge people a lot because I'm loud. But you judge far worse.
3: Oh, the Joy is going to get it in the break.
1: Yeah.
3: Okay.
1: So let's talk about this. Like, where does this rank? I was not around for Beatlemania. I've been at a lot of TIFF events. I, of course, was part of the massive success of Canadian Idol. That you're supposed to insert laugh track there. this by all accounts was different.
3: We had BTS here.
1: Yeah, maybe BTS.
3: No.
1: What about did
3: Taylor Swift was here.
1: One Direction, did One Direction ever come?
3: No. If they did, I don't remember. Yeah, and Taylor Swift.
1: But Taylor Swift was here, but she also, people had tickets to go see her in a coordinated fashion. And there was also, she also had these outdoor viewing parties that people could participate in as well. So that made it so that, like, you were going to see her when you were going to see her.
3: It was also over a week.
1: Yeah.
3: So it was spread out.
1: Yeah.
3: And they changed the name of the street. There was mania, Taylor Swift mania. That was
1: mania.
3: Condensed.
1: This is chaos.
3: I don't even know what this is.
1: But you hear the joy in Joy's voice. Like, he's genuinely, genuinely happy to have participated in this parade in his own mind. But it's kind of a beautiful thing. It's kind of a beautiful thing. If we're gonna close out FIFA in this city, like, let it go out with a bang. And it went out with a bang. And the match hasn't even happened.
3: But describe this. He drove in. And they shut down the highway so the buses could get through. Coordinated fashion.
1: That's been par for the course.
3: Yeah, but people, I was on the other highway in the other part of the city when Croatia came in. Nobody screaming and blocking roads.
1: Not every team.

0: Anyway, we've got, what's this conspiracy theory? Oh, no, this is what I want to ask you guys. So, yes, in this conspiracy theory.
1: But actually, just to explain more of this, of the Randall chaos, look at the prices of the tickets for the game that are left today.
0: Yes, they're pretty high. So we got 4,500, 8,700. Look, this is
1: people are selling their tickets and they're getting this kind of money.
0: This is the market forces at work. And there you go. So I'm learning something new every day. And earlier today, I saw this tweet about these African teams ultimately lost to European teams in the 86th minute. Unlucky timing for the Ivory Coast, blah, blah, blah. But the expression used is they conceded at the 86th minute. So I came in with a question to Drolet. What does conceding in the 86th minute mean? It's a pretty specific question. I'm expecting a specific answer. I know less today and less now than I did before after the explanation that Drolet gave me. So can you or Joy explain what conceding in the 86th minute means?
1: Well, it's one of these soccer terms as opposed to giving up a goal or whatever it is. They say, well, they conceded a goal. And they didn't concede it. It's not like they were there like, oh, geez, here we go.
0: I see. So the game was tied.
1: The game was tied, and they gave up a goal.
0: And they gave up a goal.
1: Yeah.
0: They conceded a goal. That's all.
1: Yeah, that's it.
0: I thought it meant we're conceding, we're waving the white flag in the 86th minute because we're losing by too much.
1: No. Nobody is putting up any flag. This is just the term that they use. So in three games, European teams like Norway, England, and Belgium came back and scored these key goals in the 86th minute, which is FIFA is all about conspiracies. Sports is people love conspiracies. If there's a conspiracy, this is it. How could three games?
0: Yeah.
1: Three matches.
0: Three whole matches.
1: Think about it. All in the 86th minute?
0: What are the chances that somebody scored during a game?
1: All at the same minute.
0: In the same minute. Not at the same time.
1: No, in the same minute.
0: It's crazy that
1: it's a script
0: during the game.
1: There could be a script.
0: Yeah, highly, highly doubt it. Hey, well, talking about following a script, the biggest wedding of the year is taking place this weekend in New York City. Taylor Swift and Travis Kelce are getting married apparently at Madison Square Garden. We're going to be talking with somebody on the ground in New York City to find out what's going on in the city that never sleeps. That's next on the Ben Mulready Show. Time for a check on the roads with 640 Toronto. Big Trouble Traffic.
2: The big trouble traffic spot, the 427 northbound past Finch. All lanes are blocked for a crash cleanup. Drivers are getting forced off of the highway at Finch. Get off of the highway at Dixon Road, go eastbound to Highway 27. Use that to go northbound up to Highway 7 and then rejoin the northbound 427. Now's the time to stock up for your job site at the Home Depot. Milwaukee Mega Month is on now, plus lowered prices on insulation, flooring, and more. That's the big trouble traffic spot right now. I'm Richard Martin, 640 Toronto.
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6: I love Taylor Swift, and I'm happy she found love. It's as simple as that. I don't care what anyone says. Yes, I'm a 50-year-old man. Yes, I still wear the bracelets that my daughter and I got last summer during the Eras tour. Don't care. I'm going to wear them forever. I told her I'd wear them until they fell off. They haven't fallen off yet. And I'm keeping them. And hopefully they'll stay on forever, much like the love between Taylor Swift and Travis Kelce, which apparently is going to be official this weekend at Madison Square Garden in New York City. Joining us to discuss is national correspondent for News Nation, Jessica Cartaglia. Jessica, welcome to the Ben Mulrooney Show. Thanks for joining us.
7: Hi, thanks so much for having me.
6: Okay.
7: Yeah, it's all the talk.
6: So it is when we first heard that this wedding was going to be taking place at Madison Square Garden, I think a lot of us kind of shook our heads, maybe thought it was a little weird to be doing it in an arena. But then we thought, no windows, secure area, and you can pretty much dress the place any way you want. What are you hearing right about this event that maybe other people don't know yet?
7: Yeah, so we have the same thought. You know, it is. The last time we were here, we were covering the Knicks. It's not the most romantic of wedding locations, to be sure. But yeah, I guess you can kind of deck it out however you want. The couple's expected to host their wedding tomorrow night with festivities starting tonight. So we're expecting a rehearsal dinner this evening. But Ben, the most important part to all of this is that nothing has been publicly confirmed by Swift or Kelce. So as you can imagine, all of this is hearsay, but it's all anybody can talk about. This week, you know, here in the U.S., we're celebrating America's 250th birthday. We have the 4th of July. We have people scaling the Empire State Building. But yet, Travis and Taylor, all the rage. Still, there are signs that things are definitely happening here. So we're right outside of MSG now. Trucks are going in and out. They're carrying, all different kinds of food. We saw a big thing about with lobsters on the side. Also, decor. There's all these rumors that perhaps it's going to look like a castle inside of there. They showed them rolling out a red carpet. Then apparently it was too soon, so they rolled it back up. But, you know, here at MSG, there are tunnels getting in. So they never actually have to get out in public, I guess, unless you want to be seen. So in that regard, it's incredibly private.
6: Yeah, that makes a lot of sense. But the way I figure it, look, that both of them have lived their lives very publicly, and she especially has a fan base for that goes beyond fandom. I mean, there's a real emotional connection and people have followed her, and the love that her fans have, I think, is a real love, which means I think that the fans at some point are going to expect some sort of confirmation. And I don't know that they put this much effort into keeping something hidden. I don't think you do it just for privacy right. When you're living that sort of life. At some point, there will be official photographs, an official video. What do you think?
7: All right. Absolutely. I absolutely agree with you. We think that this could be something for the fans. If you're Taylor Swift and you are marrying Travis Kelce, and they just announced her net worth is, what, $2 billion, right? She has this incredible place in Rhode Island, which is not too far from here. They could literally fly all their wedding guests anywhere in the world if they wanted to and have a private wedding. My prediction is that they're going to open this up and do something for the public. They have said that in lieu of wedding gifts, they would love to have people make donations to charities, and they just announced that they've donated some $26 million to charities here around the U.S.
6: Wait, hold on. Jessica, you're saying that the guests from for the wedding have been asked to donate to charity, and they've been able to rustle together $24 or $26 million for charity?
7: $26 million. Now, whether that's all from guests is, you know, to be determined. However, in the last week, they've donated to all of these different charities here in the U.S. So everyone's kind of wondering, well, did the wedding already happen? Did these all come in early? But that's a significant amount. And the fact of, you know, the timing. So, of course, you know how everybody tries to read the tea leaves and all of her, you know, Easter eggs that she has and her concert and her jewelry and everything that she does. And you're exactly right. You know, you go to one of her concerts and it's unbelievable, just the camaraderie and the feeling that everybody has. So people feel like she's family. So the idea that she's getting an entire arena set up, they have permits around Madison Square Garden in the middle of Manhattan, so that the roads will be all blocked off. And, you know, there's all this fencing around, very similar to what we see if there's a major sporting event here. I can't imagine that she's not going to have fans participate in some way, or perhaps they broadcast it. You know, who knows what they're going to do.
6: The mayor?
7: Yeah, so the mayor and then the police commissioner here in New York City spoke about it a little bit yesterday. They said, you know, they're prepared. It's a private event, but again, they won't get specific on anything.
6: Right.
7: But there are, you know, like I said, there's fencing up all around here. Of road closures in place that's supposed to begin later this afternoon and then carry on until Saturday afternoon.
6: And how many of your fellow members of the press, even though there hasn't been any confirmation, how many of you are there doing hits throughout the weekend?
7: Hundreds. I mean, you should see the whole, it looks like a major sporting event, and it's about 95 degrees. I know it's hot where you guys are too, but it is so unbelievably hot here this weekend. And like I said, we have so much going on here. So for the concept of them closing down streets in the middle of New York City is just unfathomable. So a lot of people are actually skeptical that they are going to do it here. Again, you know,
6: it is weird.
7: Not too far. Yeah. So Cosmopolitan magazine saying that MSG may be part of the event, not necessarily the place where the ceremony happens, or maybe they have a party. Us Weekly also just reporting that maybe this is the place where everyone meets, because they all allegedly had to sign these NDAs that they wouldn't talk about the wedding at all. Mm. So perhaps all of the guests are coming here and, you know, and then they're gonna go somewhere. So, you know, my producer and I were sitting here talking and saying, what if they, you know, get on a, Madison Square Garden is right next to Penn Station. What if they get on a train and they take everyone out to the Hamptons? You know, we're all laughing about all these different theories.
6: So what would happen? What would you do if you found out that the celebrities had gotten in a tunnel and secreted their way onto a private train? What would News Nation do in that moment?
7: Right. Probably try to find a way to get us out on the train. But, you know, I think, in this business, and, you know, as a journalist, you're not supposed to report incorrect information or hearsay or rumors, right? And we verify our sources. In this case, there's nothing. I mean, the publicists will not say anything. Yeah. And to imagine something of this magnitude being so silent. It's just crickets all around.
6: Now here's
7: it'll be interesting to see what happens.
6: I'm talking with Jessica Cartaglia from News Nation. We're talking about Taylor Swift and Travis Kelce, and will they or won't they? Not about will they or won't they get married, but will they or won't they get married at Madison Square Garden? It's entirely possible that this is a big distraction. It's a misdirection from something else. But if I've been convinced that for the past week and a half, there has been a very small but determined journalist in a closet somewhere. In Madison Square Garden, he hid there quietly during the Knicks celebrations when nobody would notice. He taped a bag to his inner thigh, totally. And he's eating protein bars, and he's waiting for his scoop.
7: You know, somebody will get the scoop on this. Yeah. You know, the one thing I will say, and there's a lot of frustration too, where people are like, "Really, this is a little obnoxious." The Atlantic just did this big article about it. Like, come on, guys. This week of all weeks. And,
6: yeah.
7: You know, it's Michael Rubin rescheduling his party. He's fanatics. He does this big party out in the Hamptons, the white party, and he had to reschedule his 4th of July party and blah, blah, blah. Everyone's going, this is ridiculous. But the fact that they donated $26 million.
6: Yeah, that's hard. Yeah, it's hard. That's
7: really
6: hard.
7: Is just a really cool side of this. Well, hard to not like her, you know?
6: Exactly. Well, listen, I love, especially as it relates to this woman. I want her to find love. I want her to have love. I want her to sing about love. So here's hoping that this is the fairy tale that she deserves. And I thank you, Jessica Cartaglia, for joining us. And I hope that if it happens, it happens soon so that you can get out of the heat.
7: If it happens, I'll call you guys back. You'll be the first to know.
6: I appreciate it. Thank you so much. All right. When we come back, we are talking with the National Association of Career Colleges. Despite all the talk, is Canada's workforce moving at the speed of paperwork? Carol was excited to start her next chapter by moving in with her fiancé, but her home sat on a very busy street and it needed renovations. 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
10: 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UV's perfect Saturday. Bug index is low Sunday morning.
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1: Well, you know how they say a chain is only as strong as its weakest link? Well, you could make that argument for a lot of things. In a lot of cases, it's talking about the weakest link in an org chart, in a company. Well, we're learning now that the regulatory system in this new AI economy could be that weak link. It could be the choke point that slows things down to such a point that Canada misses out on a number of opportunities. And to talk about this, we're joined by Michael Stangster. He's the CEO of National Association of Career Colleges. Michael, welcome to the Ben Mulrooney Show.
2: Ben, thanks for having me.
1: So in this AI world, employers are desperate for skilled workers. We know a couple of things about skilled workers, especially in the early part of their career. They want to get while the getting's good, and they are willing to travel and move if there are greener pastures elsewhere. We're learning the expression that I was reading is AI job postings have doubled in a year, and Canada's workforce system is still moving at the speed of paperwork. Is that the concern that if we can't unburden our pipeline, we're going to lose these people?
2: Well, let me give you a quick moment on the group I organize. I represent the National Association of Career Colleges. We're training institutes, about 550 across Canada, to train and retrain workers in this country to get into jobs, mostly into second careers, third careers, or retraining while on the job. So that's the frame to which I wrote a piece recently about the need to take a look at our immigration, our regulatory system. It's based on a report that just came out from our partner, CompTIA. And we're really focused on trying to make sure that we build a system in this country, a well-funded regulatory system, because we're regulated by the provinces, because we're doing education, we're training people, and they're investing their money. But we want to make sure that we build a regulatory system that's well-tooled up, to ensure that we can adjust these programs and move quickly and adapt quickly. Part of that is the immigration system as well, making sure we're immigrating in the right kind of individuals to this country that are ready to train, ready to work, and we make sure when they get here, they have a chance to be successful. So we jokingly say the paperwork's not keeping up with AI. It's not. And we have great regulators in this country that we work with, but they don't always have the tools in which to move as fast as the programs. We get a program approved for AI training in this country, and it's out of date once it's approved.
1: Yeah.
2: We're already updating and updating and updating. So that's one of the things that we've been chatting about with governments across Canada.
1: And how receptive are they? Like, for example, if you could give me sort of an example of where the system is today, you referenced the immigration system, but walk me through the high level red flags with our regulatory system that you and your organization are calling for the government to address.
2: Well, here's one of them. It goes right back to a debate that just went on in this country around student aid.
1: Yeah.
2: Where we talked about some grant changes that went on in some of the provinces and at the federal government level. We believe vehemently that a student should choose the education path they want. If they want to go to a community college or a polytechnic or a university, that makes sense for them, and that's going to get them the outcomes they want. But if they want to take a six-month program or a one-year program to retrain and get back to work because they're a single mom, or they're a newcomer to this country who want to contribute, we believe that should be part of the regulatory regime. Student choice should drive the student aid system, not the other way around. And that's one of the things that we're working with governments. We just saw a change this week in Ottawa where they've gone back and agreed that there are four two-year grants on the federal level that needed to be reinstituted. Around paramedics, dental hygiene, early childhood educators, and nursing, because we have massive needs. We want to build a system that's built on the workforce we need in this country, that rewards people that are studying in those jobs that we need, those employees we need. So that's one of the main things. Then we talk a little bit about the regulatory system, about program approvals. So in most provinces, our programs and our colleges have to be approved from start to finish on programs, on the facilities, on equipment by the provincial government, and we support that. We argue, let's invest in the economic infrastructure, which is those regulators, that can be there and make sure they move fast and approve programs and approve institutes so we can retrain people and get them to work.
1: I mean, look, you seem to have a very clear vision of what we have to do and the barriers we need to eliminate. But you're talking about multiple levels of government and removing regulation. Those are like removing regulation on a good day is hard. Government regulation with multiple levels of government. What's the timeline that you're asking for here? Because I could see this dragging on for a decade.
2: And we understand that. And in many cases, we're not asking to remove regulation. We're asking that the teams get tooled up so they can tackle it. On the student grant issue, it's a very basic one. They made a change and we got a chance to go back and they've set up an exemption process. So we've actually seen success that came out on Tuesday afternoon from the federal government to change a regulation backwards. So we're very pleased with that. They listen to our members. They listen to employers. So I'm an optimist at heart. I've been working with government for 30 years. I love the institutions I'm representing. We're going to keep advocating in front of government to make sure we get the system in place so we can take care of the learners we have.
1: Are we interesting? Oh, sorry. Go on.
2: Go ahead, Ben. Sorry.
1: Well, I was going to ask, I was going to ask as a sort of an example, you know, I know that in the last election campaign, I believe the Poilievre conservatives want to have some sort of, I think they called it the blue check program, that if you had been a professional in a different country that, you know, they would fast track your ability to do that thing, either doctor or nurse or architect or engineer in Canada. And, you know, that never seemed like a conservative specific idea to me. So I thought, I'm sure the Liberals will do their own version of that as well. Is that something we've seen any movement on? Because we have a dearth of nurses, we have a dearth of doctors, and we also have a whole bunch of them who are delivering food on Uber.
2: Yeah, there's no doubt that's a goal across the whole sector of post-secondary education, of finding ways to make sure we can get those people into the roles where they can contribute in this country. Our organization is focused on retraining Canadians. Yeah. In the recent international student crisis that went on a couple of years ago, we had about 4.5% of the students. We weren't a major player in that. We think we have a role to play to bring people over who can train quickly for jobs that are going to make an impact in this country. And then they can be successful while they're here and as they stay and they become Canadian. So we think we have a role to play. But we're not playing in that recertification sector at the career college level. Our programs are shorter, usually less than a year, 9 months, different kind of crew of people.
1: Yeah, because what I noticed a while ago, I know that in Ontario there was a push, you know, you talked about the push-pull incentivizing those who want to go into professions that we know our economy is going to need. But there's also the requirement to allow them the freedom to study other things if they want. So what's the happy medium between that push and pull?
2: It's a really good question. On our level, at the career college sector, we tend to train for employment, train for that outcome. We've seen some great programs.
1: Yeah.
2: The federal government has introduced some loans and grant forgiveness for students who train and go work in rural communities as personal support workers, as nurses. We think that's the kind of pathway that really works well. Targeted training dollars that also assist those communities that really struggle to get those workers. Newcomers to this country tend to float to a community where their other community members are from or live. And we think we'd like to see more of those kind of programs that support rural development.
1: Well, I appreciate when a group like yours has a clear vision and also has solutions that they want, they will suggest. So it's not just screaming from the rafters. And I do believe that when ideas like yours are brought to the fore and they're taken seriously, the outcome for all of us is better. So Michael Sangster, CEO of National Association of Career Colleges, thank you very much for joining us and come back anytime.
2: Ben, I appreciate the time and love the show.
1: Thank you very much. All right, we're going to take a break. When we come back, I'm joined by David Cooper, the host of The Late Show with David Cooper. And I've got a couple of things we want to talk about, including the negative effects of your phone and your obsession with your phone on your kids. Time for a check on the roads with 640 Toronto. Big Trouble Traffic.
3: The big trouble traffic spot, the 427 northbound past Finch. All lanes are blocked with a crash cleanup. Drivers are getting forced off of the highway at Finch. Get off of the highway at Dixon Road. Go eastbound to Highway 27. Use that to go northbound up to the 407 or Highway 7. Use either of those to rejoin the northbound 427. Keep people and pets safer. Always keep your dog on a leash in public. 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A message from the City of Toronto. That's the Big Trouble traffic spot right now. I'm Richard Martin, 640 Toronto.
4: 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There's no GMOs in Gentle Giants, so I don't worry about them getting cancer.
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1: Very excited to be joined again by great friend of the show, the host of The Late Show, David Cooper. David, welcome.
19: Oh, the last show, but it's later than your show.
1: I was trying to do a thing to play off of last week where it was the best show with David Cooper.
19: Oh.
1: Yeah, so that's on me. I'll own that. I'll take the L. Hey, are you anywhere near Madison Square Garden?
19: Yeah, not too far. Maybe like 4 or 5 train stops away. Yeah.
1: What are you thinking about this? We're not going to spend the whole time on this, but the Taylor Swift, Travis Kelce wedding, right? That it's supposedly taking place there. What do you think? Is that a thing, or do you think it's a misdirection and she's going to be doing it somewhere?
19: I'm still angry I didn't get a ticket.
1: Well, you don't know. You should go check Will Call. Check Will Call.
19: I don't think it's tickets. You know, I did say to my girlfriend earlier today, I was like, who throws a wedding at MSG? To that, she just responds, Taylor Swift. What do I think of it? Yeah, it's opulent. From a billionaire who flies private jets. I think she owns two of them. She's one of the highest profile celebrities maybe on the planet. I'm not surprised. Yeah. I might do the same thing if I were her, to be honest.
1: Yeah. But look at it. We thought around here, there's no windows. There's a massive tunnel system that allows you to get in and out with nobody seeing you. It's a secure location. They have the ability. They got big kitchens and stuff like that to stage massive events. And scaffolding, like in a theater. So you can make that place look anywhere you want. So it kind of could be to me, the weirdest part is she's doing it pretty close to America's 250th birthday.
19: Well, what's more important to the people in this country, 250 or Taylor Swift's first marriage? Side note.
1: Yes.
19: Oh, well, can answer the question.
1: Taylor Swift's happiness is at the top of my list. I want her to be happy. I want her to find whatever she needs in her counterpoint of a Travis Kelce. I want to be not her first marriage. I want to be her one and only.
19: It's just as the U.S. Declaration of Independence says, life, liberty, and the pursuit of Taylor Swift's happiness.
1: Correct. Okay, let's move on an interesting story. Like, look, we all know about the negative impacts of phones, our cell phones. And I always talk about, like, I think we should absolutely, there should be a ban on cell phones in across education from grade, you know, from the beginning all the way to grade 12.
19: We agree.
1: Because a phone is designed to work completely counterintuitively to what the goals of a teacher are. A teacher wants it for you to think deliberately and regulate your emotions and have honest conversation and work in groups. All of that is destroyed by the phone, and there's 30 phones in a class for every teacher. So it makes sense. I understand the negative problems there. We haven't done a lot of studies into the negative impacts of a phone in the household. Like when a parent has their phone, apparently the negative impact is on the kid.
19: Yeah, on my show earlier in the week, and you can download the Last Show podcast to listen to it, I spoke to kind of an eccentric psychologist. I was surprised there weren't more studies studying parents who are always on their phone, glued to their phones, never give their kids attention. And when they do, it's only half attention. Yeah. I was surprised there weren't more studies about that and the impact it has on kids. Of course, this eccentric psychologist did do that study, and it found it's abysmal that kids who have parents always on their phone have something called insecure attachment, like worried about their relationships all the time. It has really negative impacts on children. So parents, it's not that you can't use your phone. Yeah. It's that when you tell your kid you're going to pay attention to them, actually do it.
1: Yeah.
19: Say, honey, just a minute. I got a bid for these new sweatpants on eBay. I'm going to pay attention to my phone. But in 1 minute when I'm done, I'm going to give you my full attention. You actually have to do that or you'll mess up your kids.
1: Well, I think so. Look, my dad had a job that required a lot of his attention. But when he was around, I knew that I had his attention. Heck, I knew I had his attention even when he wasn't there. Like this, I couldn't get away with stuff. And what I found, I don't know how you feel, but when you think back of your childhood, like I believe the mind edits your memories because I don't,
19: yes.
1: I don't have memories of being alone as a child. I have memories of being with my mom, with my dad and my mom. I remember those times because when my dad was around, he was around. And so it's not necessarily only about quantity or quality, but if you have a short amount of time with your kid, then yeah, give them 100%.
19: My parents, I was one of four, the youngest, and I was an accident. For some reason, they decided to tell me that, but that's a conversation between me and my psychiatrist. I was alone a lot as a kid, and I remember it. And as a result, I've grown up and handled it in a mature way by becoming a radio show host. Mm. That's my journey.
1: Yeah,
19: this is parents that aren't available. The old way of doing it was ignoring them. The new way is fubbing or phone snubbing, always being on your phone. It's something to think about, and it does have a negative impact on kids. That's what we've learned
1: from
19: the study.
1: Well, we've also, like, the studies also show that never before have parents spent more time with their kids. Like, with men, I think men, it's like triple the amount of time that our parents our dad spent with us. Mom's is like twice as much time, but they were already spending more time with them to begin with. But again, if you're there and you're scrolling on your phone while you're pushing the kid on the swing, the time is there, but if your heart's not in it, then what the heck are you doing?
19: Here's what I want to know, because I have a cat that is very insecurely attached. When we leave, he wails. He always wants to be around us. If I'm cooking and he wants to jump on the counter and I lock him in the other room for a minute so he doesn't burn himself, he freaks out. Is it because I'm on my phone when I'm spending time with my cat and I have phone snub? Does this apply to cats is my question.
1: I think it does. I mean, my dog is, she's a needy, needy little bee. And she is.
19: Get off the phone, Ben. Get off the phone.
1: And I don't know. Like, I don't know if your cat is like my dog, but she wins every staring contest. And she feels she's in tune with when I'm not the best version of myself. And she will not leave my side. So if I'm not feeling well or if something's off, she's around. And I think a lot of those moments happen when I'm on my phone. So she'll start staring.
19: We're messing up our children, Ben.
1: Yeah, like put the phone down, Ben. I think in my mind she probably calls me Dad. But put the phone down because it's not leading to you to be in a good mood because I can sense it.
19: Yeah, I got to be nicer to my cat. He's a good boy.
1: And your cat will burn himself on the. On the stove?
19: Yeah, yeah. He enjoys lighting himself on fire. He does it with candles. He does it with the stove. It's one of his hobbies. He doesn't have survival instincts. Let's just put it that way.
1: Yeah, he's a house cat.
19: Yeah. He's a house cat. Yeah. I mean, he wouldn't last 5 minutes out on the streets here in New York. There are rats that carry shanks on the street that are rougher than him.
1: If I left my door open and an army of squirrels just ran by, my dog would not leave the front door because she knows that the world will kill her. If I'm not there.
19: Yeah. Okay.
1: Yeah. Like this, then that's that, like squirrels. That's her jam. But
19: good thing we weren't on our phones raising children, Ben. We've only messed up animals.
1: Oh yeah. Yeah.
19: But this study is something we can learn from.
1: How much time do you spend on your phone? And do you have apps that you use regularly that you think are good, way to spend your time?
19: Yeah, I'm not so bad with the TikTok, the Instagram, the social media like other people. Yeah. I like it, but I'm not addicted to it. But for me, it's like Reddit, news websites, and then YouTube. I can get in the YouTube hole, Ben.
1: Hell yeah, 100%. But have you heard about this new app that apparently mimics TikTok, but instead, as you scroll through, it gives you bits and pieces of news articles and books so that you get that dopamine hit? But you're reading the equivalent of 2 books a month, apparently, if you use it regularly.
19: No, but thank you for telling me about it. Yeah. I love that. And I listen to audiobooks anyway, rather than reading the text.
1: Yeah, I have not downloaded it myself, but there's a big promotional push on it right now. And I mean, even if it's bad, how bad can it be, right?
19: Yeah, I mean, it's no worse than the garbage that these creators on TikTok, some of them are posting. Some of them are great. Oh, maybe you're one of them.
1: Sorry,
19: but
1: I'm sorry, you don't like it when they do the finger thing on the cup and that, like, I don't, oh my God.
19: You're talking about ASMR when they make the noises that are supposed to be relaxing?
1: I
19: don't know what
1: the appeal is. Like, if I see another, I get it. You've made crispy air fried chicken. You don't need to demonstrate how crispy it is by running your knife over it. I get it.
19: Yeah.
1: Like we're past that now. We're past that.
19: People love that stuff. It's bizarre. Ben, I'll be on the last show tonight at 7 p.m. in Toronto where you're at.
1: Now it is the last show.
19: Yeah. But we do it every day. It's not the last.
1: Not the last show ever. Gotcha.
19: Yeah.
1: All right. David Cooper, always a pleasure. Thank you so much, my friend.
19: Thanks, Ben.
1: And Edmonton, thank you for joining us on this Thursday. That means we got one day left this week. So let's come on back tomorrow and hit it out of the park. All right. When we come back, every now and then, a little bit of sanity from the bench in Canada. A judge actually looks at the lay of the land and dispenses, what's the word? Justice. That's next.
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1: This is Global News. It's 34 degrees, feeling like 43 at 4 o'clock. I'm Danny Longo. World Cup fans are braving today's heat to watch Portugal and Croatia face off in the last tournament game to be played in Toronto. We hear from fans of both countries in what will likely be a final World Cup game for one superstar. And the Prime Minister says an agreement between BC and Ottawa will maintain the Northern Tanker Ban. We'll get to all that after we check on the drive. Here at 640 Toronto, Big Trouble Traffic.
3: The Big Trouble traffic spot, the 427 northbound past Finch. All lanes are blocked with a crash cleanup. Drivers are getting forced off of the highway at Finch. Get off of the highway at Dixon Road. Go eastbound to Highway 27. Use that to go northbound up to the 407 or Highway 7. Use either of those to rejoin the northbound 427. Keep people and pets safer. Always keep your dog on a leash in public. Learn more at toronto.ca/leashyourdog. A message from the City of Toronto. That's the Big Trouble traffic spot right now. I'm Richard Martin, 640 Toronto.
1: It's the countdown to kickoff for Toronto's final match of the FIFA World Cup. And it's a grand finale with one of soccer's greatest ever players in town.
38: This is a once-in-a-lifetime opportunity. You'll never get this again. Like, this was just a sign for us to come. We saw him on the balcony last night, and we were like, we have to wake up at 5:30 in the morning to come and support him and, you know, hopefully get a picture or anything, just a glimpse.
0: Now Portugal will be taking on Croatia in the round of 32, and Cristiano Ronaldo mania has taken over the city. Fans spend most of the day lining streets outside the Portuguese hotel, trying to catch a glimpse of the soccer superstar. But Ronaldo isn't the only superstar set to take the field in Toronto today. Croatia's Luka Modric is also soccer royalty, widely viewed as one of the best midfielders of all time. The GTHA is home to the largest Croatian population in all of North America, and fans here believe they have what it takes to advance to the round of 16, including one group that's certainly hoping it'll be Christmas in July for them.
2: Nervous, very nervous, and excited at the same time. Yeah. And we're just looking forward to this day.
0: Regardless of who advances to the round of 16, it will be a historic night with this clash between Ronaldo and Modric, marking the first time the two players with over 200 international appearances each will be meeting in the World Cup. Prime Minister Mark Carney says a memorandum of understanding with British Columbia will help unlock more than $150 billion in new investment. He unveiled the MOU in Vancouver today.
4: We're also clear that today's Canada-BC agreement will maintain the federal North Coast tanker ban in accordance with a proposed route of a new trans-provincial pipeline under the bilateral agreement with Canada and Alberta.
0: Carney says they'll build inclusively and in true partnership with First Nations. The agreement says the province will be compensated for environmental risks if Ottawa imposes an oil pipeline on BC. Taylor Swift and Travis Kelce have donated $26 million to charities this week ahead of tomorrow's wedding. The couple hasn't mentioned their wedding, but a law enforcement official briefed on security plans confirms it is set for New York City's Madison Square Garden. Nine of the organizations receiving donations are based in New York, from food banks to a nonprofit connecting music teachers with students in need. Other charities reflect places Swift and Kelce have also called home, including Rhode Island and Kansas City. A look at the forecast from the Global News Weather Center. Heat warning continues. Partly cloudy tonight. A 40% chance of showers. Risk of a thunderstorm. A low of 23. Tomorrow, mix of sun and clouds. A 40% chance of showers. A high of 32. It'll feel like 42 with the Humidex. It's 34 degrees in downtown Toronto, but it feels like 43 with the humidity. I'm Danny Longo. This is Global News. This is the

0: Well, we welcome to the show. When we talk about issues that we have with the judiciary in this country, I think we do so for good reason. I didn't wake up one day and just decide I'm going to put judges on my metaphorical hit list. You know, I got a whiteboard. I say I'm going after these guys. No, it happened after months and months and months of watching what I thought was very hot takes from the bench. Offering get out of jail free cards for some pretty heinous crimes because of cultural reasons. That's one of the reasons. And we follow those and we talk about those a lot because we don't want to normalize that. That being said, because we do that as much as we do, I think it's incumbent upon us to celebrate sanity from the bench. Yes, sanity from the bench. It's possible. There are some people making some good decisions from the bench. And there was an Ontario judge who was blasting Canada Border Services Agency, saying that let me take you back to the LCBO, where that we've seen the videos, right? We've seen the videos of liquor stores all over the country, but in Ontario, in the LCBO stores. There are people who just made a cottage industry out of going in and stealing stuff. It's going in and stealing stuff. A lot of these people have done it more than once. And a lot of times they steal the stuff and then they go resell the stuff. And one of those people was Manjeet Singh. Manjeet Singh was a repeat LCBO thief. My God, if I was known, this must make Manjeet's mom proud.
1: You think so?
0: Repeat LCBO thief with a criminal record dating back to 2021. Spent a few months in jail in 2024 and 2025 on robbery and theft charges. And he has a removal order.
1: Since 2022?
0: Since 2022.
1: Come on.
0: Like, all the work's been done. All the work has been done. All Canada Border Services Agency has to do is pick him up. But this judge has been watching and knew this guy had an order against him for the past 4 years and decided that because of that inaction, even though both sides had agreed to a 90-day sentence, he decided to impose a 12-month sentence, saying Singh ran an organized and systematic campaign targeting LCBO stores across Ontario. The judge noted massive losses, which, by the way, Ontario taxpayers are on the foot for. That was $4 billion last year, in case you need to know. $4 billion just in losses. Because of people like Mr. Singh. And because of that, you're like, I have no belief, no trust that CBSA is going to pick Manjeet Singh up and send him back where he came from. So just to hedge here, just to be careful so he doesn't get out and start stealing booze again, I'm going to send him to jail for four times as long as what everybody wanted.
1: It makes you wonder if the judges are doing this because they don't trust other segments of the government to do their job.
0: Yeah.
1: When does it start? Are we seeing a fraying at the edges?
0: Yeah, but
1: has it already been going on for a while?
0: Look, and I'm just so glad that he wasn't like a lot of these other judges who said, well, I can't put him in jail. You want 90 days? I can't.
1: Yeah.
0: I can't put him in for more than 30 because he's got this order against him and he wants to bring his mother over. And so we don't want to ruin his chance of bringing his mother over. So, no, I'm not going to send him to jail. I'm glad that didn't happen. I'm glad. And sometimes you got to incentivize. You want to incentivize good behavior. So, he's going to stick around in jail for a year, and maybe this will become the thing where people who are supposed to leave and don't leave, maybe they'll end up in Canadian jails, and ultimately the pressure will then be put on CBSA to do what they've got to do. Okay, so here's something interesting. I didn't know that in 2026 we'd still be doing this, and it's kind of tired of it, but. We're in a new era in basketball, especially with the Los Angeles Lakers. And, you know, we're not going to talk about box scores and line, whose line was better. But because LeBron has decided that he's leaving the Lakers, he's not front and center on the promotion for next season. And if you look at the promotional material for next season, it's three white guys. It's three white guys who are now the face of the Lakers. For now, that stuff changes over the course of the season. But for now, the three faces that you see are three white guys. Stephen A. Smith, who I honestly thought was gunning for a run in for the Democratic National for the Democratic Convention or a nomination to be president, has the hottest and most just the saddest kind of pathetic takes on this. Let's listen.
2: I just got to say it, y'all. Where the hell the Los Angeles Lakers think they going with a bunch of white dudes? Somebody had to say it, so I'm saying it. Your three top players are white dudes? Really? This ain't golf. This ain't baseball. Hell, it ain't even soccer. And we got a whole bunch of brothers on Team USA. What y'all think this is? It's basketball. This is basketball. In NBA history, when have you seen your three most prominent players on a basketball team all be white? And that takes you to the promised land. Somebody got to say it, so I'm saying it.
0: No, you didn't have to say it, man. I mean, it could be a funny joke, but you're actually serious in this moment. Like, what do you want me to say, man? Reverse it. If I'd been sitting here and it'd be three black guys and I'd said the exact same thing, I can promise you, I wouldn't be in this seat tomorrow. But you can think that if you want, but the game has come a long way since James Naismith cut the bottom off of a peach basket, and then it's grown quite a bit since the days in Rucker Park and in the Bay Area and in Chicago. Like, it's not that game anymore. It's an international game. You do know that, right? You do know that people play the game in Spain and in China and in Venezuela and all over the world, in Canada as well. You know that, right? So I don't know how you, like, I don't know what you think. You think it's less.

0: I can't remember. It all mixes together. One of them.
1: So he sounds off on Stephen Smith.
2: Stephen A., nobody had to say that dumb stuff. Mm-hmm. Nobody had to say that. Because here's what we cannot do. And by we, I mean people that look like you and me. We cannot make an issue when individuals want to say, we ain't seen black quarterbacks win a Super Bowl years ago. Stephen, there's a difference between causation, correlation, and coincidence. Now, if you wanted to, and I know you can because you are one of the more astute basketball analysts in the history of the sport, if you wanted to say, I don't think that Walker Kessler, Austin Reeves, Luka Doncic have the athleticism to be able to slow down opposing offenses and lead the Lakers to a championship beyond the shadow of a doubt, you can say that. But if you want to bring up something that might be coincidental and act like what is coincidental is causation or correlation based upon race, now you just as wrong as the individuals 20 and 25 years ago who said black quarterbacks aren't smart enough to lead a team to a Super Bowl.
1: Yeah, man, look, all of that is right. All of that is right. You should be celebrating the fact that we are at a point where there are players all over the world from all stripes. I mean, were you upset when Yao Ming came in and took a job from a hardworking black center? I hope not. And if what you're actually calling for is DEI in basketball, you're not going to like the results. If you're asking, three white guys on a team and you're saying too many white guys. It's a hot take. Like I said, you may have been first to say it, but you weren't right. We're going to take a break. When we come back, we're talking economics. Look, FIFA is no Taylor Swift, apparently, according to the new data. But I'm going to take the opposing view that it's been good for a city like Toronto and Vancouver. I'm back next. Time for a check on the roads with 640 Toronto. Big Trouble Traffic.
3: The big trouble traffic spot, the 427 northbound past Finch. All lanes are blocked with a crash cleanup. Drivers are getting forced off of the highway at Finch. Get off of the highway at Dixon Road and go eastbound to Highway 27. Use that to avoid the delays. 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I'm Richard Martin, 640 Toronto.
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4: Well, we are still in the middle of the World Cup. The tournament continues. But for Toronto, the swan song is tonight. Tonight's the final game that's going to be played at Toronto Stadium. It will revert back to BMO Field. And Vancouver still has, I believe, a couple more, with Canada capping it off on Sunday, right? Canada versus, who are we playing?
5: Morocco.
4: Yeah, so a big one. And then everything moves to be centralized in the United States. But there are a lot of projections as to what this was going to mean for Toronto and for Vancouver. According to the Toronto Star, FIFA is no Taylor Swift. New data shows why the World Cup isn't delivering a massive economic boom for Toronto. To talk about this and a number of other stories, we're joined by a good friend of the show, Dr. Eric Kam, economics professor at Toronto Metropolitan University. Doc, welcome to the show.
6: Hey, Benedict, how are you?
4: Well, I'm good. Listen, I'm going to take the counterpoint, and there's data, of course, so I'm not going to dismiss the data, but anecdotally, I mean, I've been watching wherever I go in the city. If there's an opportunity for a restaurant or a bar or a pub or a club to take advantage of this interest in the World Cup, they're going to do it. Turn on a TV and people will come in, and everywhere is doing it everywhere. And I have to believe that is causing some sort of uptick for the hospitality space. This is probably not the boom that they were expecting, but I'm convinced that people from Toronto are spending more money and being more social than they otherwise would be.
6: Right. So on a micro level, you're right. The best that we can hope for is that bars and restaurants and hotels have an over demand and their business increases, right? The problem is, on a macro level, hosting the World Cup doesn't automatically create new money, Ben. Yeah. It mostly changes the composition of who's spending it and where they spend it. So instead of business travelers, you got soccer fans.
4: Yeah.
6: Instead of one form of entertainment, you get another. So the excitement is real. The economic windfall, however, is much smaller than the headlines would have had you believe. And if you want just some simple economics behind it, there's two theories that really strike me. One is called crowding out, which means that many regular tourists who would have come here will avoid a host city because they expect higher hotel prices and traffic and large crowds. And then there's another theory we fall back on called the substitution effect that says a family that spends money downtown before a World Cup match, well, they may have already spent that money, and so they're not going to do it during the World Cup.
4: Right.
6: So what does this mean? It means that, again, on a micro level, we hope to see lots of bars and restaurants busy and making a lot of money. But on a macro level, it's not going to be the financial windfall. Also, we all know that, frankly, FIFA is as corrupt as hell. And so the economic leakage that happens, right? A lot of these millions of dollars flow outside of Toronto to FIFA, international hotel chains, licensed merchandise. So it's never going to be as big as you think.
4: Right.
6: But that doesn't mean it's not important to the small people, smaller restaurants, bars, chains that attract extra people while it's here.
4: Yeah. And so long as Canada is in it, you're going to have the bandwagon is going to be as full as it can possibly be. Right. Canadians want to be there through this whole thing. They want to be able to say they saw every goal as part of a group. And so if this run continues beyond Sunday, then that could mean additional excitement and additional revenue for these restaurants that have been facing headwinds since pre-COVID.
6: Well, that's right. And people should take advantage of this. If some people are staying away, we probably aren't going to be able to influence them to get out and get to a place. But if you are here visiting, first of all, welcome. Second of all, take advantage of our amazing restaurants and some of the multiculturalness we have of this city, which a lot of cities don't have. I mean, we really hope to just pack these places full. And so it's like a playoff game in hockey. You know, every night that there's a playoff game, steakhouses are full. So we hope to get this exact same effect in the World Cup.
4: Yeah.
6: And frankly, to be blunt, I don't really care about the leakages. I get that they're significant, but they're going to happen. So I'm far more interested in seeing our bars, restaurants, and hotels full on game day and even on non-game day to watch on big screens.
4: You mentioned steakhouse, and that dovetails very nicely into our next conversation. Look, I went out. I wanted to make steak for the boys tonight, and there was a particular type of steak that came from a very high-end shop that I used to go to. It was a flank steak, but it was marinated in teriyaki sauce and peppercorns. And I was like, you know what? I bet I can do that myself for cheaper. So I went and Loblaws, and I got a flank steak, and I bought a bottle of teriyaki and stuck it in a bag. It wasn't that much cheaper. And I think because from the time I bought the steak the last time to the time I bought it myself, food inflation has taken my steak and made it so much more expensive. The price of beef keeps going up, but for some reason, people keep biting the bullet and biting into their steak.
6: That's right. So steak prices are a textbook example of what we call cost push inflation. Most people are used to demand pull inflation, right? Where people want it, price goes up. But this isn't happening in the steak industry and in the meat industry because consumers didn't wake up and suddenly decide to buy more steak. It's happening, Ben, because it's much more expensive to produce it. And we know, and by the way, I'm no expert in ranching, but we know that people that create meat products have dealt with years of drought, higher feed costs, transportation expenses, increased labor costs. And so this creates a cycle of rising costs. And on top of that, we know the supply problem is simple. It's reproduction, right? Cattle production works on a very long cycle. You don't just increase supply overnight for reasons that I'm not going to get into on the radio. But on top of that, to your point, demand for beef has not fallen, right? Usually we expect higher prices to discourage buyers, but steak has really surprisingly been resistant, and especially now during barbecue season. So steak is a really good example of why people still feel that inflation is a problem. They can read the inflation rate is coming down.
4: Yeah.
6: But number one, because inflation is slowing, doesn't always mean prices are falling. Yeah. It can mean that they're just rising more slowly. And that distinction means nothing to you when you're standing at the checkout line and you look at the bill.
4: See, but I think one of the reasons people are still buying their steak is because they know how expensive it is in a store, at a restaurant, and they can convince themselves they're getting a deal because they know I could grill this as well as I could at a 5-star steakhouse. So I'm going to buy it. Sure, it's costing me, you know, $50 a kilo, but I'm going to buy this steak and I'm going to cook it myself at home. And had I gone out to a restaurant, it would have been triple the price. So in that way, I'm getting a deal.
6: You know what? You're getting a deal. Like, let's be completely honest here. If you make your steak at home, you're not ordering other things. You're not having an adult beverage before your meal.
4: Yep.
6: And
4: I am.
6: Yeah, of course you are. Me too. But number two, you also aren't paying a tip.
4: Yeah.
6: And
4: yeah.
6: So now you're saving 15 or 20% when your bill comes due. So you are right. It is still cheaper. It's always cheaper to eat at home than it is to eat out. But when it comes to something like beef, it's just not as much cheaper as it was in years past.
4: Yeah, but see, when I go, the sticker shock that I get, for example, I think it's a psychological thing, and I'm making this up on the fly. You can tell me if there's holes in my theory here. But when I go into the frozen section and I want to buy burger patties, right? I get sticker shock from that because I'm not seeing that as comparing it to a great burger that I could. I can make a good smash burger. I can't make a great smash burger. But I look at those and I see $28 for 6 patties. Like, a good burger is $15 in this city. But that is still, to me, I look at that, I have a problem. But a steak, a proper steak that I can make myself, I can convince myself that I'm getting a deal because I'm making it home.
6: Right. And number one, at least you acknowledge that you're convincing yourself. Oh, yeah. And, yeah. You know, that's half the problem. And number two, I would also say this is a chance to really put into play what you and I have been talking about for years, which is now when inflation is creeping up again and debt loads are creeping up again, be discriminating. Yeah. You don't have to go to the most expensive place to buy your steak or your hamburger.
4: And it Correct. Doesn't
6: mean that you're getting a poor quality of meat, Ben, to go to, I won't mention the name, but there's a great big store that you pay a membership fee
4: yeah.
6: that I can tell you 20 burgers are $20.
4: Oh, no. I'm actually, I got to renew my membership. But as always, I appreciate the conversation. And I especially like it that we got to talk so much about beef.
6: Yeah, stay healthy, Ben, and thanks, because now I'm starving.
4: All right, when I come back, joined by comedian Ian Sirota. We got lots to talk about in this crazy world we're living in, including, would you take this vehicle to graduation? Well, Larry was overwhelmed with all the yard work, the maintenance, the snow removal for his two-story home. He wanted a condo so he could enjoy his life more. 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
1: Well, it's that time of the show. It's that time of the week when I have just fun, meandering, wandering conversations with the creative brain of a stand-up comic. Enter Ian Sirota. We couldn't get a stand-up. No, I'm kidding.
2: It's Ian, great to see you. Wow, right away.
1: Great to see you. And, but you're wearing the Expos hat.
2: Going old school, baby.
1: Yeah, it's I find that all those logos, they always experience a resurgence when the team disappears, when the team goes away.
2: Yeah.
1: Yeah.
2: I mean, I'm old. I own 3 pair of Skechers slip-ons, so I'm probably pocket dialing someone right now.
1: Tell me about the shows that you're doing this summer.
2: Oh, I am going to be tonight. I'm going to be at Second City.
1: Ooh.
2: That's pretty fun. And then tomorrow, Friday and Saturday, I'm going to be at Yuck Yucks Burlington headlining July 10 and 11, Oshawa Yuck Yucks. And if you're in the Ottawa area, I will be at the Absolute Comedy Club Tuesday through Saturday, July 21st to July 26th.
1: Where's Absolute Comedy in Toronto?
2: It's in Ottawa.
1: Oh, it's in Ottawa. Got it.
2: Yeah.
1: All right. Let's talk about this first story that I saw. And this is there's a high school junior in Kansas who saw the Oscar Mayer Wienermobile in the distance.
2: Yeah.
1: And so he went to find the driver of said mobile and asked if he could get a ride to prom. And that's exactly what he got. But the best part is he goes to a school called Seaman High School. So the junior from Seaman High School got dropped off at grad in the Wienermobile. And I think this gives us hope that this generation that seems to be devoid of humor does have a sense of humor.
2: Well, first of all, I can understand being embarrassed by the name of the high school because I went to pre-ejaculate junior high. I love America. They fought a world war so people could have the right and freedom to pull up to the prom in a Wienermobile. So,
1: it's a great place. But listen, I love that. I love the idea that these kids know how to have a sense of humor because, you know, I'm the old guy screaming at clouds on this show.
2: Yeah.
1: And I'm very happy to play that role. But it's nice to see that left to their own devices, they can still find humor that we would all find appealing.
2: Yeah, good for those kids. But I was wondering, is it driving a Wienermobile a lot like eating a hot dog? You're still burping up fumes a few days later?
1: If you do it right, those hot dogs go down and they stay down. Like, my favorite hot dog in the world is a toasté with just ketchup.
2: I'm all dressed from DeCary hot dog. Yeah,
1: DeCary is great.
2: Steamies.
1: I like a steamy too. I took my daughter to the Montreal Pool Room so that she could experience all of it. And I need to find out which one she liked the best. And so we got her the poutine and we got her the steamies and some toastés. And she liked the toastés the best, like her dad. My sons both liked the steamies. And I think there's a role for both of them to play.
2: Yeah, you're either a coleslaw person or you're not.
1: I'm not. I'm a simple just ketchup. Just ketchup.
2: Ketchup?
1: Just, yes.
2: People throw you out of Montreal for eating ketchup on a hot dog.
1: No, they will not throw me out of Montreal. Please. Here's the thing. Okay, listen. And I've said this to many people, but I got to ask your opinion on this. Why? I asked a dyed-in-the-wool separatist about this. Why are Quebecers so precious about poutine? And here's what I mean. I'll give you an example. I could go up to an Italian in Italy and tell that Italian person that the best pizza I ever had was in New York City. And he would say, oh, wow, that's great. Must be really good pizza. You tell a French Canadian that the best poutine you ever had was not in Quebec, they'll drop kick you through a window. It's like you lit the Quebec flag on fire. When in fact, it's beef gravy, French fries, and a little squeaky cheese that you can get as an impulse buy at the gas station.
2: But here in Toronto, they were probably not fresh cut fries.
1: But
2: they were probably not blanched. They were probably not fried twice.
1: But they can
2: be. There's a process.
1: Well, yeah, sure. But it's a process that many chefs know. And a lot of these chefs started in Montreal. Like, one of the reasons I think you can get great food everywhere, and you travel a lot. I'm sure when you go to Ottawa, you've probably noticed the food's better there now.
2: Yes.
1: Yeah. And I think the reason is because a lot of these chefs, they took off. They, you know, they, well, I want to, I'm, mom, dad, I'm leaving Ottawa. I want to be a chef. And then he eventually works in New York, and maybe he goes to Southern California. Maybe he works in Mexico at a resort. And while he's in Mexico, he goes to authentic Mexican places and learns how to make tacos. And then he says, you know what? I want to open a taco stand back in Ottawa where it doesn't cost an arm and a leg to open a restaurant. And bingo bongo, you have a great restaurant. Not very hard for a chef from Toronto to move to Montreal and learn how to blanch French fries.
2: I guess, but we're snobs in Montreal. But what can I say?
1: But of all the things to be snobby about, like, it's a food that's been embraced around the world, but it doesn't require a high level of skill.
2: But a true Montrealer doesn't even care about poutine. It's the fries themselves.
1: Oh, I know. For the longest time, I didn't eat the poutine. I just had the gravy. But I'll tell you what I don't think is a real poutine. When you go to La Belle Province and you have the Italian poutine.
2: Yeah.
1: Which is just, it's just French fries, meat sauce, and squeaky cheese. Like, that's nuts. Where's your favorite, like, where's the best food when in all your travels? What city?
2: Well, I'd have to say New York City. But it's a toss-up. There's some stuff in Montreal I still miss to this day.
1: Like what?
2: Well, obviously, like smoked meat.
1: Yeah, you know, it's,
2: Greek food. I know we have, like, the Danforth here, but I don't know. The Greek food in Montreal, it just hits right.
1: Milos, I just went there the last time I was at the original Milos. Have you been?
2: It's been a long time.
1: So it looks like a taverna, right? Just a regular taverna. But they've been so successful at building that brand internationally that if you go to New York, you go to London, you go to Miami, you go to Vegas, they've got them everywhere there. But they don't look like the original Milos. The original Milos just looks like a restaurant.
2: Right.
1: These things look like they were designed by Cirque du Soleil. So it's a little over the top. That is, I like Greek food, but I'm good Italian. I like my Italian food more than anything else.
2: Nice.
1: Yeah. Yeah. All right. So let's move on to there's a British running club is going to try to set a world record. And again, Intrepid, just because something can be set as a record, I don't think should be a record.
3: I think there should be records for everything. Come on.
1: Anyway, so it's a world
3: record. I'm pro record.
1: Yeah, I'm okay. Okay, so this world record is going to be by attempting to strap 10 members of a British running club together inside a giant caterpillar costume to run. And here's the dumbest way this could be written: a full half marathon.
2: Yeah, you lost me at running and marathon.
1: Well, like, full half. So
2: can we go back to the hot dog story? That's more my speed.
1: So a full half marathon, is that the same as just a half marathon or a half full marathon? Like, that's too many words.
2: I think you should go home if you do a half a marathon. You're not impressing me.
1: Well, have you run a half marathon?
2: No, but I...
3: What about a full half marathon?
2: But nobody would be impressed.
3: Yeah. I would be so impressed.
2: Half marathon.
1: I ran a full marathon, and I've run two half marathons, and I've run a bunch of tough mutters. And I never did any of them to impress anybody. But these people seem to want to, like, I don't know, showboat and show off.
2: Is this like a healthy version of a pub crawl for British people?
1: It is. I think it is. I do think it is. But it's a very look at me thing. Like,
2: yeah.
1: And part of me thinks that somebody is going to be live streaming it. And I think there's going to be a lot of TikToks about it. Are you on TikTok?
2: I am not on TikTok. I should be, but I'm not.
1: No, Ian, you should not.
3: You know what, though? When you look at Ian Sirota here, you think he's got to be on TikTok. You have to look at someone on TikTok.
1: I saw a video of yours once where you're like, you made a list of all the things that you lied to your daughter about.
2: Yeah, it's true.
1: How many years ago was that?
2: A very long time ago, but I'm still doing the joke.
1: Can I ask how old your daughter is now?
2: My daughter's 17, but I have a 33-year-old, I have a 17-year-old, and I have an 11-year-old. I've had sex 3 times in my life. Right?
1: my favorite one, like, McDonald's is closed on Wednesdays. That's absolutely true. I mean, the amount of lies we tell our kids.
3: Does she call you on your lies? Does she believe any of them still?
2: No, they're pretty naive, my children.
1: Kids are stupid. I mean, they just are. Kids are stupid until you teach them things. So teach them that McDonald's is closed on Wednesdays. But there was one time, I think my sons were maybe 3 or 4, and I'd asked them to do something. They said they were going to do something, and then they had to be older. I think they were probably close to 7 or 8, because they were old enough to know the consequences of not doing the thing. I can't remember what it was, but it was foolish, right? But they promised they were going to do it. And then I just decided in that moment, I was just going to explode on them. explode on them, and they were going to see the eruption of Mount Ben. And then I when I stormed out of the room, I was like, "Huh? Well, I betcha my parents did that to me all the time. Like, there's no way they were mad.
2: They faked it.
1: They must have faked it the way I just faked it. Like that. There's no way they were mad at me all the time for all the things, because some of it was kind of stupid.
3: It was your moment of enlightenment.
1: And I checked with my mom. I was like, oh, yeah, we lied about that stuff all
2: Lucky
1: the time.
2: Lucky him. His parents were around.
3: Yeah, they didn't just leave him. I think, though, is there any outfit that's okay to wear for a marathon? That's appropriate.
1: But some people like to dress up. It's fine.
2: If you're dressed like a caterpillar, that's like what, 3 days to finish a half marathon?
3: I think so.
2: Have you seen that caterpillar move?
1: They picked the wrong spirit animal. All right, don't go anywhere. When we come back, more with Ian Sirota right here on the Ben Mulrooney Show. 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Big trouble traffic.
4: The big trouble traffic spot is still on the 427 northbound past Finch. All lanes are blocked off for an ongoing crash cleanup. Drivers are getting forced off of the highway at Finch, and it is causing heavy delays. Get off of the highway at Dixon Road, go eastbound to Highway 27. Use that to go northbound to avoid the delays. 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That's the big trouble traffic spot right now. I'm Richard Martin, 640 Toronto.
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1: Welcome back to the Ben Mulrooney Show. And from what I understand, dating in California, dating in New York City, very, very difficult, right? Very difficult. And apparently, like, for example, in a city like New York, like they say there's like one woman or there's five women for every eligible bachelor man, right? And so people are going to great lengths to get an edge in this world. I'm continuing my conversation with one of the funniest men in Canada, Ian Sirota. Ian, welcome back to the show.
2: Oh, thank you.
1: Thanks for sticking around. A lot of people show up and then they get a little time with Intrepid over here and they cut their time short.
2: Oh, he's intimidating.
1: Yeah, he is. He can be. Well, he takes.
3: I'm a big cuddly bear, man.
2: Oh, no. That's the intimidating part.
3: That takes on different meaning last week.
1: That plays as a threat. Yeah. Yeah. Plays as a threat.
3: That actually means something else during Pride.
2: Oh, yeah. Hey, we just lost some viewers.
1: It ended. It ended. Pride's always.
2: I think it should be 6 months. Personally,
1: I'm sure there's work afoot.
3: They should do it in the winter and make it.
2: I like that.
3: That would be tougher. You know, I mean, you want to do, hey, a pride parade with all the craziness and stuff. That's fun, but it's more interesting if there's wind chill.
2: Tiny, whitey everywhere.
1: Yeah. The rainbow would really pop in the snow.
3: I think so. Yeah. It stands out.
1: Anyway. Okay. So this woman, there's a woman in California, Ian, and she went viral because she spent $7,000 on these massive roadside billboards. She didn't do the apps. She didn't do any of that stuff. And she officially took it down because she announced that she found love, although she found it on a standard dating app. And so over the course of the time she had these things up, she received about 4,000 applications.
2: Wow.
1: And 3,221 were deemed genuine. She said many of the responses came from men outside her area or from people who did not meet the basic qualities she was seeking in a partner. She contacted 20 local men and went on first dates with 5 of them. It seems like a lot of work, and you don't know what you're looking for, and you may have a plan, you may have a checklist, but stranger things have happened than love coming and punching you in the face with a surprise.
2: Well, I think if you're looking for love by putting up a billboard, you forfeit finding people with basic qualities.
1: Yeah, I think that's. I mean, to a certain extent, I agree. I get it. People are trying. They're desperate, right? They want to find love, and the internet's telling them how easy it is, and they haven't done it yet. So is there something wrong with you? Okay, then I'm going to do the one thing. I'm going to zig when everybody else zags. But like, I guarantee you, like people who've been married for 50 years, if you ask them what they were looking for 50 years earlier, the list would not have matched the person that they found as a soulmate.
2: I miss the old days of finding love where you went to a bar and you got loaded and you met someone else that was even more loaded. Then the next morning you both had regrets, but neither of you said anything. And the next thing you know, you got a mortgage, 3 kids and a honey to do list.
1: It's an origin story.
3: That sounds like your life story, man. You just told us everything about yourself.
1: It's an origin story. But of course, like I'm not suggesting everybody has to get married that way. Did you hear though what Bumble is doing? Bumble says that the future of dating online is AI avatars. So what that means is your profile isn't just going to be a profile anymore. There's going to be a digital version of you living inside the world of Bumble.
2: Oh my God.
1: And it's going to go on dates with people that match with your avatar. So an avatar is going to date an avatar. And if the date goes well, you will both be alerted.
2: So you're not even really going on it.
1: No. They'll say, hey, we just road tested your quote unquote relationship virtually and things went very well.
2: But what about my sex robot? I still get to have sex with that?
3: Yes, you do.
1: Yeah.
3: So of course you do.
2: So you're going to need 2 robots, 1 sex robot and 1 robot to clean the sex robot.
1: So what?
3: That's called a pressure hose.
1: Listen, that's to each their own. Some people like to keep it clean. Other people like to make a mess. But so the sex robot and Bumble, so long as they're not on the same operating system, you'll be okay, I think. But this is like, I think there's a certain amount of serendipity that goes away when you're working with algorithms and you're working with checklists and spreadsheets. And it's a recipe for not getting, like, you're going to, if you don't have a recipe, if you don't have a checklist, you're going to get what you need.
2: Right.
1: As opposed to, and if you're trying to find what you want, then you're going to be disappointed.
2: Well, who in this room found what they want?
1: Yeah.
2: Anyone here?
3: Yeah, well, of course I did. Yes. Yes, yes, yes.
1: Hey, do you want to hear a story about of nightmares coming to life?
2: Yes, I do.
1: Scientists discovered a brand new spider species. Already I'm out.
2: Yeah.
1: And I knew that this was Australia because that's where all the things that can kill me live. And this new spider species constructs spring-powered silk tension traps designed to physically launch aggressive ants into deadly traps. This is yet another reason not to go to Australia.
2: Yeah, I can't wait for my kids to scream, "Dad, can you kill this spider? He's got a fort, a snare, and a catapult."
1: Yeah.
3: I just think this is the future, and the future does not sound good for the human race.
1: Yeah, Mother Nature is giving us indicators. She's like, I'm leveling up. Like I'm making sure every one of these terrible things. I'm giving you zombie bees, and I'm giving like super spiders. Like she's telling us that she is preparing for some sort of battle royale.
2: Maybe it's an Australian thing, you know? Because then the spider's like, you know, if I'm gonna live here, I gotta up my killing game.
1: Well, I mean, like
3: that's actually not a bad idea. I mean, and they're already in Australia, those spiders.
2: Yeah, everything kills you.
3: Their killing game is pretty high.
1: Back when I did the morning, your morning, we did a segment called "It Happened in Australia," and it was always viral videos of things that could kill you. You know, you're just driving along as you do in Australia, and a 6-foot snake comes out of your air conditioner, or you're lying in bed in Australia, and a 6-foot snake falls from the roof and lands on your bed. Like, and that's just the snakes. We haven't even gotten into all the other things that can kill you in Australia. And when I went there, they're like, "Amy, were you joking?" I was like, "No, I'm genuinely concerned about being here. I'm convinced that I'm checking my shoes."
2: Did you find anything? Or?
1: What, no, because I was vigilant. Like before I put my shoes on, I always checked to make sure there wasn't something in them because that's how they get you.
2: Yeah, well, I don't think in North America you need an elaborate trap to catch humans. You just need free Wi-Fi and 2-for-1 apps.
1: There you go. Yeah, I think that's fair. I think that's fair. Have you ever performed in Australia?
2: I have not. I have children. It's a far away.
1: Yeah, so I went.
2: Long a flight? Like 20 something?
1: It's long.
3: You generally have to fly through. There's not a lot that's straight. People often fly, oddly enough, through Hong Kong. Yeah.
2: Wow.
1: Have you? Yeah. When I'm feeling snarky, here's what I'll say. Have you been to Mississauga in the summertime?
2: Yeah, I've been to Mississauga.
1: Yeah, you've pretty much been to Australia.
2: Oh my God.
1: I've got great pizza, but as somebody said, there's no disrespect. I love Australians. As what somebody said is,
2: but
1: like,
2: disrespect to Mississauga.
1: No. But it's like, look.
3: Why not?
1: No, but it's like,
3: gloves off.
1: If the world's best restaurant is in, like, sushi restaurant is in Australia, but the world's second best restaurant is closer, I'll go to that.
2: I agree 100%.
1: Yeah, but listen, I'll take my kids there. I want to do the tour of New Zealand, the Lord of the Rings tour. Ian Sirota, hey, thank you so much. Really appreciate it. Have a great summer. Tell us again where we're going to see you.
2: Okay, tonight, Second City, come see me. This Friday and Saturday, July 3, 4, Burlington Yuck Yucks headline in that show. July 10, 11, Oshawa Yuck Yucks headline in that show. And the dirty Schwa and Ottawa. I will be in your city at Absolute Comedy Club July 21st through July 26th, staying at the condo.
1: All right, well, thank you very much, my friend. All right, when we come back, it's time to celebrate you a happy FIFA.
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15: This is Global News. It's 34 degrees, feels like 43 at 5 o'clock. I'm Danny Longo. Toronto hosts its final World Cup match today as the city and fans take over downtown. The Hamilton police continue to search for a missing 7-year-old boy. And BC and the federal government have unveiled a multi-billion dollar agreement that eliminates the possibility of a pipeline on BC's northern coast. We'll get to all that after we check on the drive. Here at 640 Toronto, Big Trouble Traffic.
16: The big trouble traffic spot is still the 427 northbound just past Finch. An ongoing crash cleaning up. All lanes are blocked. Drivers are getting forced off of the highway at Finch. Get off of the highway at Dixon Road. Go eastbound to Highway 27. Use that to go northbound to avoid the delays. Keep people and pets safer. Always keep your dog on a leash in public. Learn more at toronto.ca/leashyourdog. A message from the City of Toronto. That's the big trouble traffic spot right now. I'm Richard Martin, 640 Toronto.
15: Portugal will take on Croatia tonight at the World Cup against the backdrop of a stifling heat wave and some event cancellations in the city. Humidity at kickoff is expected to make it feel like 42 in the city, but fans are still set to turn out in droves to watch the round of 32 match featuring soccer star Cristiano Ronaldo at Toronto Stadium. The round of 32 match could be the final World Cup match for the soccer star, and many fans are paying thousands of dollars per ticket. It could also be the final match for Luka Modric of Croatia. City officials say today's watch party at Nathan Phillips Square has been canceled due to the extreme heat forecast and resource constraints. In Western Canada, Vancouver is set to host its first knockout World Cup game when Algeria takes on Switzerland at BC Place. Meanwhile, the Canadian squad is back on the training pitch in Houston as preparations continue for Saturday's World Cup round of 16 match against Morocco. Hamilton police continue the search for a 7-year-old Nathaniel Salambi, nearly 24 hours after the young boy went missing in Binbrook Park. Police have released an image of Nathaniel taken yesterday prior to his disappearance. He's described as 4 foot tall with a skinny build and was last seen around 3 o'clock Wednesday near an inflatable play structure by the water. Hamilton police say there were over 1,000 people in the park near Highway 56 and Kirk Road yesterday. They're asking anyone who may have seen Nathaniel to come forward as their search continues this afternoon.
14: So right now we have our marine unit, we have our mountain unit, we have ATVs, we have our ground search and rescue team, we have Hamilton Fire, we have Peel Police Marine has come out, and we have an OPP helicopter here in the area right now searching for this boy.
15: After the search began yesterday, emergency crews were alerted to an unrelated incident in the same area involving a capsized kayaker. They responded, pulling a man from the water and transferred him to the care of paramedics. Despite life-saving measures, he was later pronounced dead in hospital. Prime Minister Mark Carney and BC Premier David Eby have unveiled a memorandum of understanding between their governments. Speaking in Vancouver, Carney says the agreement will help unlock billions of dollars in new investment.
17: While advancing our trade agenda across Asia, in all cases, British Columbia is the linchpin, the gateway to a more prosperous, more sustainable, and a more inclusive Canada.
15: The MOU will maintain the Northern oil tanker ban. It also says that the province will be compensated for environmental risks if Ottawa imposes an oil pipeline on BC. A look at the forecast from the Global News Weather Center. A orange level heat warning continues in the GTA. We'll see clouds tonight, a 40% chance of showers, and the risk of a thunderstorm, a low of 23. Tomorrow, mix of sun and clouds, a 40% chance of showers, high of 32. The Humidex will feel like 42, then cloudy overnight with a 60% chance of showers, a low of 20. On Saturday, mix of sun and clouds, slight chance of rain once again, high of 30. On Sunday, a mix of sun and clouds, a high of 26. It's 34 degrees in downtown Toronto. Feels like 43 with the Humidex. Be the first to learn about breaking news, both on air and online at 640toronto.com. I'm Danny Longo. This is Global News.

0: Ladies and gentlemen, happy FIFA. I hope everybody's having a happy FIFA. I hope everybody has the FIFA. Happy FIFA, Intrepid.
1: Happy FIFA to you.
0: Happy FIFA, Joy.
2: Happy FIFA.
0: Happy FIFA, Amy. Happy FIFA to each and every one of you. Happy FIFA, Greg Brady.
1: Yes.
3: FIFA.

0: Yes, happy FIFA to Greg Brady. And again, I'll remind you that Greg Brady let it be known that it sticks in his craw when people say FIFA and not World Cup. And because of that, we've just decided to just double down every day on trolling the guy. Only problem is he's ignoring us.
1: And you know what happens when you're trolling someone and they ignore you?
0: Yeah.
1: The troll becomes that much bigger.
0: Yeah, well, the thing is, like, I if you ignore me, then I'm gonna want you more, Greg. It's that was my dating life growing up. I mean, like the girls who ignored me, I couldn't stop thinking about them. Greg, I've got a FIFA, and the only cure is more Greg Brady.
1: That's right.
0: So happy FIFA, Greg. Lots going on in the world of FIFA, and where are we going to start? My favorite. There's this, the most American tweet of all time, when somebody saw that the USA was playing against Bosnia and Herzegovina. Someone asked the question, why is it that America has to play two countries?
1: I was like, I thought that was...
0: It's true. It is a very American tweet. But still, I think the honeymoon between America and the rest of the world is going very well. Still going very well.
1: Yeah, there's a renewed love affair here.
0: It is. And I told you the story that there's certain people who are hoping, like who oppose Donald Trump, who were hoping that this would go terribly because they believed it would help them electorally in the fall, in November.
1: Okay.
0: Yeah, they're hoping it would. The schism that apparently exists between Europe and America would be solidified by the popular schism, but that hasn't necessarily played out. I mean, that's not to say Donald Trump is, I think he's going to lose the Senate, but it happens midterm. But anyway,
1: the greatest thing when you have an impression, however it is, about some other part of the world, some other people in the world, go visit there and meet them and see what their culture is like. And you'll be like, huh, that's not exactly what I thought.
0: Correct. Yes, indeed.
1: When I first went to Italy, I was like, oh, is it going to be like The Sopranos? And it wasn't at all. Let me imagine that.
0: And so Toronto's love with hosting these games ends tonight. Tonight's the final game, Portugal versus Croatia. As a matter of fact, it starts in 2 hours. And the price for the tickets, because of Cristiano Ronaldo being in town and being the star of the Portuguese team, the prices are going up. If you want last minute tickets, they could be as high as what's the number we're looking at? I think it's close to, is it 8,000? No, it's between, almost 8,000, $7,500 and $6,300, $3,000, $2,500. Like, it ain't cheap. It ain't cheap, but I think this is a good way to end for Toronto. I'm surprised we didn't get more matches, but
2: I've kind of changed. You know, we've talked about how pricey the tickets are, and they really wasn't accessible to sort of the everyman. And I started to think that possibly.
0: Yeah.
1: Off.
0: Oh, there we go.
1: Oh, okay.
0: That's okay.
1: Anyway, my microphone was on. I started changing the way I thought about things because we've complained about the price tickets not there for the everyman, right? Yeah. And I'm starting to think, well, maybe it was never intended to be because this is such an exclusive thing that, you know, I mean, I can't afford it. Can't afford to go.
0: I went to a Super Bowl once and I've watched many a Super Bowl on TV. I have more fun at Super Bowl parties than I did at the Super Bowl. It was nice to go to once. I didn't need to go in again. The insights on TV, the fact that you're with your friends and you got the comfort at home and you got all that great food. It was good to go to once. And so I don't need necessarily to be at, like, for some people, if they don't go, it's going to be a loss for them. That's not how I feel. That being said, even though it wasn't designed for the everyman, there have been some activations around Toronto that were designed for the every man and woman, except it's Toronto. You'll remember last year when the expression we used on the show was like, Toronto's got to do the things it does well. It's got to pick up the snow and keep the pools open when it's hot. Well, yesterday, obviously, one of the hottest days of the year, and today, one of the hottest days of the year, and the city has canceled events at Nathan Phillips Square because of the extreme heat. Now, yes, it's hot. I will absolutely concede it's hot. I will also concede on top of that that we looked into the effect of concrete on the heat and how people feel. Radiant heat from concrete, the bare concrete, absorbs and re-radiates heat, so the felt temperature can easily jump to 40, 45 degrees, especially in direct sun. If when you add the Humidex, that can get into the mid-40s, concede all of that to you.
1: So it's going to feel
0: oppressive,
1: so, right?
0: So out of an abundance of caution, they canceled this event. Now, but here's the thing. We've had years to plan for this. We've had very hot days. You telling me that not one person in the entire group that brought this to Toronto, not one person said, hey, you know, hey, I was just walking outside. It was like 30, 35 degrees today. You know, the FIFA is coming into Toronto in a year.
1: Hmm.
0: What happens if we have a day like this?
1: Put it on the schedule. We'll talk about it at the next meeting.
0: Yeah, like what's going to happen? Because I got some ideas, like some misters, some shaded areas.
1: Write a memo.
0: Yeah.
1: Send it to me, and I will put it forth to the committee. Is that okay?
0: Yeah, but you cannot claim you didn't see this coming. No one is asking for you to predict that we will have record-setting heat. What we are asking you to do is recognize that the FIFA comes and goes.

0: where the guys are going to be running around in basically 40-degree heat.
1: Yeah.
0: Thank God they have their hydration breaks. However, I guarantee at the end of this game tonight, most of these players are going to have IVs for fluid.
1: Sure, of course. Look, I'm not saying, and by the way, once you have all of those things, the misters, the tent, it's up to the people to decide if they want to go or not. That's it. End of story. These people have agency over their lives.
0: Maybe they just think that people can't make those kind of decisions.
1: No. Yeah, well, when you live in a sort of nanny state, of course, people are going to, if they're going to come. No, but this is the stuff that doesn't look good. It's the stuff that doesn't look good.
0: It doesn't.
1: But also, hey, we didn't cancel the Pride Parade.
0: No.
1: Interesting. We didn't cancel the Pride Parade, but we canceled Fan Fest.
0: And it was hot.
1: Yeah. So
0: hot.
1: There you go. That's anyway, all right, we are going to take a quick break. When we come back, we want to hear from you at 416-870-6400 or 1-888-225-TALK. How are you enjoying these final days of the FIFA in Toronto? And what do you think? Were you going to go to Fan Fest? Were you upset? And, whatever else you want to talk about right here on the Ben Mulrooney Show. 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Big trouble traffic.
2: The big trouble traffic spot is still the 427 northbound past Finch. All lanes are closed off for an ongoing crash investigation. Drivers are getting forced off at Finch. Get off of the highway at Dixon Road and go eastbound over to Highway 27. Use that to go northbound. You can get back onto the 427 from Highway 7. When the pressure's on, a good partner helps you stay the course. 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That's the Big Trouble Traffic Spot. 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
1: A point of correction here on the Ben Mulrooney Show. If we get something wrong, we like to correct it. And I inadvertently referred to FanFest as the place where everything was canceled. Excuse me. That is incorrect. It's the celebration at Nathan Phillips Square. Implied in that was because of the concrete situation there. And
2: FIFA FanFest is a lot of grass.
1: A lot of grass.
2: That would be, and they've also got... They got shade there, right?
1: Yeah.
2: Joy, you've been there.
3: They've got a bit of shade, and they've got hydration points where you can buy food, drinks, everything at once.
2: Hey, Joy, didn't you sneak into FanFest?
3: No, I didn't sneak into FanFest. I tried sneaking in, but there was not a way. So I sneak into King's Tap, the bar near the FanFest, and that's where I watched the Colombia versus Portugal match.
1: Did you get a seat at the bar?
3: Yes, I got the seat at the bar.
1: That's what you want.
2: That's pretty good. But I was hoping that he'd be a little sneakier and be able to get into the FanFest.
1: Just here's a pro tip from somebody who knows a thing or two about enjoying a sporting event in a bar. You don't want a bench. You don't want your own table. You want to be at the bar. Why? Because direct access to somebody who can get you what you want.
2: Yeah.
1: If you want a drink, it'll be there in a second. You want food? They can call. They're right into the kitchen right there.
2: If you want FIFA, you'll get FIFA.
1: If you want FIFA, you get FIFA. Give us a call, 416-870-6400. Was that right?
2: That's correct.
1: Yeah.
2: Or that is correct.
1: Or 1-86. You say it. My brain's not working.
2: 416-870-6400. Give us a call.
1: Let's go to Nick in Whitby. Nick, welcome.
4: Hi, Ben. I've been working outside all day. I work on the Scarborough subway that's being built. But wow. Basically, my response to that is no excuse, no contingency plan from the city, which is quite sad for a world-class city.
1: Yeah.
4: The last game being played in Toronto, probably in our whole lives, probably won't come back for a long time. And, I mean, okay, hydration, yes, but, like, why not get sponsors? Why not Gatorade or somebody to just come by, help with some electrolytes? You're telling me the city can't make a deal with anybody? For a day like this?
1: No, I'll point out, it sort of popped into my head as in the previous segment. They didn't cancel the Pride Parade, and it was just as hot.
4: Yeah, but they're shooting cannons of water at each other, possibly. So.
1: Sure, but then get Super Soaker to be a sponsor and give everybody it's a dereliction of duty. Like, this was something that you knew that it was going to happen. Might not have known how hot it was going to be. But hey, tell me, how are things going on the Scarborough line?
4: It's moving. We're on schedule so far. It's not so easy on hot days like this.
1: Yeah.
4: But we get hydration breaks. We get shade. There's nothing in our collective agreement that says that we stop work, but our bosses have been more than accommodating to seek some shelter and go from there.
1: Yeah, so if you were feeling lightheaded or something like that, what's the protocol?
4: Just tell your supervisor, go inside, get some AC and water. They give us squenchers, which are little packets of electrolytes, and basically just take a break, sit down. It's okay.
1: Well, thank you for the update. Please stay safe. It's an important job. We're all dependent on you, and we know your family wants you to be safe as well. Thanks so much, Nick. All right, give us a call, 416-870-6400 or 1-888-225-TALK. Yeah, it is a pro move to make your way to the bar. People who think that, I want to have the VIP treatment of my banquette. No. That's Bush League.
2: I think it's Bush League. Yeah. And I was disappointed. You know what else is Bush League? The fact that Joy was not able to sneak into FanFest.
3: There's not a chance that you would do that. The horses that were there to stop you from going in because there was a huge lineup.
2: The horses won't hurt you.
1: Just go in. Time out. Horses.
3: Yes.
1: Horses just entered the chat.
3: Yes, horses just entered the chat. There were horses, police officers on horses.
1: Oh, I see.
3: And you can't enter you can't even step foot inside the gate without their permission.
1: Without the horse's permission.
3: Without the policeman sitting on a horse's permission.
1: The way you just told that story, had I not asked for details, was that there were magical security horses that you had to have a conversation with. And only upon giving them the answers that satisfied their horse minds, the horses themselves.
2: It is hot.
1: Yeah.
2: Hallucinations can happen.
1: Yeah.
2: It's super, super hot outside. This is actually... the most pleasant I think the studio has ever been.
1: Yeah, I know, right? It is.
2: We went through a winter where it was freezing cold because there's no heat in the building. Yeah. And then we went through the spring where it was like, oh, let's turn the heat back on.
1: Yeah.
2: And so we were sweating and having the door open all the time.
1: It's been great.
2: And today it's actually, this is the most pleasant I've felt in the studio.
1: Last night I fell asleep on top of my bed because the temperature was so perfect that I did not need to be below the comforter. It was amazing.
2: That's every day for me.
1: No, some days, you know, like what temperature is room temperature for you?
2: 18.
1: Well, you remember that? But remember that scene in
2: I like it cooler.
1: The first Mission Impossible where the temperature of the room was
2: and
1: he had to be invisible. To be invisible, his body had to be regulated to the temperature of the room. And if the temperature went up because of his body heat, then it would sound the alarm.
2: Yeah, if I was in that movie, I would have stepped. I would have gotten within maybe 50 meters of that room and it would have gone off. I wouldn't even have to go in because I run hot.
1: You run hot. Yeah. Also, you would not have gotten into the HVAC system.
2: Because? Why, Ben?
1: Because you're of your immense size.
2: You're triggering me.
1: No, I'm not. You're tougher than that.
2: Oh,
1: look in
2: I
1: the
2: get
1: way
2: triggered.
1: Look in the way you do, you'd have to be.
2: Oh, it's hurting my feelings, man.
1: Oh, you're going to write a memoir. Write a memoir.
2: It's going to be, my memoir should just be the things that triggered me.
1: Yeah. Oh, hey, we forgot to tell you that in 24 hours and 5 minutes, in 24 hours and 5 minutes, tune in for your chance to go head-to-head with moi. In News or Nonsense, which is presented by Pizzaville. Last week, I went toe-to-toe. What was the gentleman's name?
2: Richard.
1: I went toe-to-toe.
2: King Richard.
1: Yeah, well, he beat me handily. I got 4 right. He got 6 right.
2: He ran the table.
1: He did. He ran the table, pitched a perfect game, and so he won the $100 Pizzaville gift card. Now, if I reign supreme tomorrow and you lose, then the next week, the competitor goes for $200, and it just keeps growing every week until somebody wins. And just so you know, that we did like a party size pizza is what is it $40? Something like $45?
2: And the promotion numbers I had were for Monday to Wednesday, so I don't know if that's still good.
1: Like you can feed a family on that at Pizzaville. Absolutely, you can feed a family on that at Pizzaville. But it's a lot of fun competing against the listeners.
2: So you know. Joy and I, we are completely down the middle. We are not rooting at all for the triumphant competitor to defeat you in the most humiliating way.
1: Let me tell you what's disappointing. You and I promised each other we'd never lie to each other. And you just lied to me right there.
2: I don't want to take sides.
1: How do we move on when trust has been broken?
2: Well, the triggering has just
1: the triggering and the trust. I mean, we should start going to therapy.
2: Let's just do the trust fall right now.
1: I don't trust you, man. And by the way, if you fell backwards, I don't know that I have the upper or lower body strength to catch you.
2: Come on, man. What about it? Like, have you seen the craziest pictures from all the Portuguese fans and the Croatian fans walking to the stadium? I love that element of
1: that,
2: it.
1: That is amazing. It looks great. I did not expect this. I didn't know it was. Is that a thing in soccer?
2: Joy, is that a thing?
3: Oh, yes.
1: It is.
3: The parades is a thing in soccer.
1: Well, good.
2: All matches, all over the place?
3: Mostly, not all matches, I would say, but yes, Champions League final would have that.
2: Okay.
3: A Premier League, when they're winning, would have that. Any country or any team that is winning something would have that. FIFA is special for sure, because it doesn't happen in Toronto usually. So this is a special thing for sure.
2: If you knew this was obviously you knew this was happening today. I'm setting up a water station, selling bottles on the side of the road, ice cream, whatever it is.
1: That's smart.
2: Oh, yeah. And I'm like, these are Ronaldo-approved ice creams.
1: You'll do it for just a few minutes. Like, you'll sell your wares. You'll be out of there before the cops show up.
2: Exactly.
1: I'm not suggesting the Torontonians break the law.
2: No.
1: But entrepreneurship is something that we should foster. Remember that kid I told you? That kid... I put the video on my social media, that young boy who was going around, he wanted to clean everybody's recycling bins and all that stuff. And I posted it on my social media because I love young entrepreneurs. Well, he went all over the place. That That from him.
2: Oh, did he?
1: Our friend Jordan on Unbiased, she posted him. And yeah, he's gone everywhere. He's gone everywhere.
2: Good for him.
1: Because the video is of him going door to door asking if he can do this thing, cleaning people's bins. And he asks for feedback. If they say no, he eventually goes back and asks for feedback so he can improve his pitch. Teaching kids how to deal with a no at the door is a really cool skill to have. This kid, you and I are going to be working for him one day.
2: Yeah. Yeah, well, that's the story of my life.
1: All right, we are going to take a quick break, but when we come back, I've got an alert for you because John Tory Jr. is going into politics. Larry was overwhelmed with all the yard work, maintenance, and snow removal for his two-story home. 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
6: 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Rain stays north of us all weekend. UV's perfect Saturday. Bug index is low Sunday morning.
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1: Welcome back to the Ben Mulrooney Show. Thank you so much for joining us. And it seems like everything's about being even, Stephen. And when one John Tory leaves politics forever, another John Tory enters politics. Please welcome to the show the potential candidate for the Liberal nomination of Beaches East York in Toronto, John Tory Jr. John, welcome.
17: Hi, Ben. It's great to be here. Thank you.
1: Okay. I got to ask, what would possess somebody who is comfortably living their life in the, you know, doing good work in aviation as a builder, an active member of society. And why would you want to go into politics?
17: Well, I'm a lot of reasons. I'm really grateful for the good life that I've had from my business career and the incredible opportunities I've had. And I would like to take some of those skills and experiences and put them to work, making life better, hopefully for other people, by listening to their challenges and their dreams and their aspirations and turning that into action, in particular for our constituents in Beaches East York. And it's the right time in my life. We have three kids who are growing up now, and I would love to now have this opportunity to go and to stand as an elected official.
1: Okay, so now this is, I promise you, a good faith question, but don't read anything maleficent into it. But this government has been in office for a year, more than a year. What metrics are you seeing that you're saying now, a year into this, I want to join this team? Because I'm seeing a lot of announcements. I'm not seeing a lot of rubber meeting the road.
17: I am seeing a government that is taking the right steps to lay a solid foundation for our growth going forward as a country. They are building a strong Canada. We have in our number one trading partner and our massive domestic neighbor, the United States, an unreliable and erratic partner at times. It's very difficult to understand where they stand. And what our team is doing, the Mark Carney team, is putting forward a series of plans that will be foundational to developing trade relationships with other countries and therefore bringing strength to the trade relationships that we have with the United States. In fact, we saw it this week as the United States has announced how they intend to move forward with CUSMA and put things into review and soundingly that there is still a deal to be made there. And I think that, I'll finish by saying we've probably gotten up into a world where the United States has created this rhetoric that trade deals and things like that happen very fast, whereas these things are meant to last for generations and they will take the right amount of time. And I think the Carney team Carney government has been there for just over a year, and they're doing good work. And I'm excited to add value to that as the voice for Beaches East York and somebody who can hopefully bring some strength to the team.
1: Now, I've noticed so you're seeking the Liberal nomination, and there are a number of other people who are going to be fighting you out for it. And if we rewind, there are some people out there who might not have been following the drama surrounding that area of Toronto, but Nate Erskine-Smith, former cabinet minister in the Trudeau Liberals, including a little bit under, after Mark, he got moved out. But anyway, he decided he was going to leave because he wanted to try his hand. He wanted to become the Liberal leader in Ontario. And in order to do that, he was going to go just next door from his riding and try to win the nomination there. But he didn't. Despite years and years and years of working in that area, he was not able to get the nomination. In other words, it's quite mercurial. What are you going to do to ensure that you're able to, well, keep your elbows up and win the nomination?
17: As I go around our riding and I speak to people, they are not so much focused on what you talked about. I know I have big shoes to fill because Nate was very engaged in the riding. There's an active membership. It's a very engaged constituency who cares about the issues like affordability and the economy and public safety. And they want somebody who's going to continue to be a strong voice for Beaches East York and continue with the good work that Nate Erskine-Smith has undertaken for the last 9 years. My focus is on Beaches East York. Everything you mentioned was in another riding at a different level of government. And how I intend to convince people that their trust and continued confidence is safe with me is by meeting them, by listening to them, understanding their issues, and conveying how I am going to be a strong advocate for them and their families and for the people of Beaches East York.
1: Now, you've got a dad with a famous last name. You also have his first name as well. I'm cut from similar cloth. Talk to me about politics in your family. Was it passed down genetically? Because I know in our family, all the kids got my father's passion for politics, albeit it's expressing itself differently in all of us.
17: For me, I think it gave me a perspective on what is the work to be done. And that to me is the most important thing. So what are we actually here to do when we put ourselves forward? Anybody puts themselves forward to be elected and serve the public or to be a member of a party. What does that involve? And I think that that gives me a very aspirational and optimistic view on where I can make a difference, bringing my skills from business, from community service, from life and experience as a parent. But I think it's also, Ben, you would probably be able to relate to this too. The name, it doesn't earn you much. It's sort of a very brief part of the beginning of the conversation you have with a constituent or a stakeholder or somebody. And it doesn't earn you much. It's a point of curiosity. But when I talk to our constituents, they're not there to talk about what my father is doing. They're not even there really to talk about my family. They're curious. They're there. They want to understand what I can do for them. And I would wrap it up finally by saying that having observed politics from a front row seat for a lot of my life, I'm ready to dig in, to get to work, and to put in the shoe leather, wear out a few pairs of shoes, as I say, making sure I'm going around and meeting those people and then convincing them to become liberals, to support me in the nomination, and then to make sure that seat remains liberal. And then finally, to stay accessible to them if I'm lucky.
1: John, you know, you're soon going to be, I mean, if you win this, you're going to be in government, which means you're going to be able to vote on a number of things. You're a pilot. You also worked in aviation. What are your thoughts on the potential expansion of the Billy Bishop Airport?
17: The Billy Bishop Airport is an issue that comes up frequently in Beaches East York. Our riding goes down to the waterfront, and there's a very strong sense of concern about environmental protection and also just the special nature of the waterfront. I'll say at this point, we don't have really anything to go by to consider. And I think before any decisions are made, whether they're recommendations or policy adoptions or anything to that effect, we need to see a complete plan that shows what exactly it is we are considering. A lot of our constituents would say, absent that, or even with that, that they're fine with the airport the way it is. And I think it's a great airport the way it is. It does need some safety improvements, but I'm willing to see a plan because we should be open-minded to plans, but then take strongly my cues from our constituents who I suspect will push back against any expansion.
1: Are you, as somebody, you know, you've lived in Toronto for the better part of your life. Have you spent much time in Ottawa? Are you ready for that transformation? Because I promise you, Ottawa after 8 o'clock at night, it kind of goes to sleep.
17: That's okay. I'm ready to either sit and read and go to sleep or meet with people after. I'm not a big party animal. Those years are behind me. I've spent a lot of my career as a commercial pilot, and in an airline executive, which by its definition involves travel. So for me personally, this change would actually probably bring more stability. It's quite different from most people who get into this life. I like Ottawa. In fact, I like it, I think, because of what it represents. And to me, it's not so much about the city, but it's about what I would have. If I am lucky enough to be elected, it's what I would have the wonderful opportunity to be there to do. And I am putting into this nomination contest because I would like to be the Member of Parliament for Beaches East York, the Liberal Member of Parliament. And I would proudly sit in Ottawa or any city where we have to meet in order to do that.
1: You know, a lot of people are talking about Mark Carney running as a progressive conservative. I think that's debatable, but it's nice to hear that, you know, moderation and centrist views are sort of, people are pivoting back to them regardless of their political colors. Your family name, well, first of all, Tory, but tradition steeped in progressive conservative as well as conservative politics. Does this speak to the fact that you're seeking to run as a liberal? Does that speak to the big tent that Mark Carney is trying to build?
17: It does to me. And off the bat, I mean, I'll clarify, Mark Carney is the leader of the Liberal Party of Canada and the Liberal Prime Minister. So I don't think he's a progressive conservative. He hasn't called himself that. And I those who have known me for a long time, I know that I have been a liberal for a long time. It was a bit more complicated when my father was in provincial politics, so I wasn't as outspoken about it. But certainly when I was younger, I was thinking, and becoming an adult, I was thinking about the party that best represented my values. When I started a family, I knew for sure I was a small L liberal all along, and now I'm looking forward to being a large L liberal and running to join Mark Carney's team.
1: The bumper stickers write themselves. Liberals love a Tory. Listen, I'm giving out free advice. Just so you know, I've made a motion for our next meeting of the Nepo Babies Association of Canada, that we are taking you off of the executive so long as you are formally throwing your hat into the ring. I've made the membership aware, and we as the Nepo Baby Association of Canada wish you the very best.
17: I wish you would stop trying to get me to come to your club, Ben. Thank you for your time today.
1: John Tory Jr., officially seeking the Liberal nomination in Beaches, East York. Great catching up, my friend.
17: You too, Ben. Thanks.
1: I'm not going to lie. I mean, it hurts that he doesn't want to be part of the Nepo Baby Association of Canada. I mean, we've got some solid people in the ranks. There's lots of us out there. It's just what's our tagline? Because sometimes you need help, even if you were born on third base. I think it's a great line. Anyway, more to come on. We'll follow John Tory Jr.'s attempt to get that nomination and ultimately join the Liberals in the House of Commons as part of their government. We're going to take a break, and when we come back, we're going to back into the evening with some news about a star that meant so much to so many of us growing up when he said he's too old for this shiz. Time for a check on the roads with 640 Toronto. Big trouble traffic.
18: The big trouble traffic spot is still the 427. Northbound lanes are closed off just past Finch for a crash investigation. Drivers are getting forced off at Finch. Get off of the highway at Dixon Road and go eastbound to Highway 27. Use that to go northbound to the 407 or Highway 7 to get back onto the 427. Keep people and pets safer. 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A message from the City of Toronto. That's the big trouble traffic spot right now. I'm Richard Martin, 640 Toronto.
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1: Well, you know, sometimes news hits hard and harder than you would think. And when the news came that Danny Glover revealed that he's been living with Alzheimer's for 3 years, that hit hard because those Lethal Weapon movies were central to the through line of like my growing up. I went to see all of them. I loved them all. And Danny Glover was, watching his family become, growing up in those films, and he was consistently the old curmudgeon, and then the wife becomes the, remember when they think that his that he's on the take, but it turns out his wife is just secretly writing novels and she's really successful.
2: Who? This is
1: Danny Glover's wife.
2: In which movie?
1: Murtaugh. In the
2: she was writing. I don't remember that part of
1: remember
2: it.
1: Remember, he's got a new car. He's got
2: which
1: it was three.
2: Number three. Okay, maybe that's why
1: they're making additions on. They're making addition on the house. He bought a boat. Like, he doesn't want to tell anybody because she's writing erotica, and so he wants to keep it private. And they find out later that she's writing those books. Yeah, it was the one that Rene Russo was in, where he's less of a remember, he sort of normalizes, right? He's less of a lethal weapon, and he's less crazy because he's got his relationship with Murtaugh, and then he's got the thing with when they bring out Leo Getz.
2: Yeah, actually, he was a good character. Yeah. He was a good character.
1: But yeah, so he lost. So he's been living with this. He said, I'm still not accepting in my mind all parts of it. There are moments that you keep remembering that validate the fact that you can remember stuff, and there are moments I'll never forget. And you know, my grandmother had dementia, and it was tough, and it's just
2: which know? Type of dementia though? Because the envelope, people say dementia, and there's that umbrella of different types that you can get. I mean, there's Alzheimer's.
1: Yeah, well, she didn't have Alzheimer's, but
2: Parkinson's.
1: I was too young to ask for follow-up.
2: Yeah. My mom ended up having a Lewy body, mm-hmm. which is the same one that Robin Williams had. And it's the one, you lose control of your mind. You can be aggressive. My mom never was.
1: Yeah.
2: And it's a really heartbreaking way to end your life. It's terrible.
1: Well, there was some, I guess it depends on how you look at it, right? And in my grandmother's case, she grew up blue collar, right? She grew up blue collar.
2: Yeah.
1: Her husband was an electrician. They lived on the north shore of the St. Lawrence River in Baie-Comeau. But as she would lose her memories, she would fill her mind with this belief that she was a world traveler and she was well to do. And she had this life, and there was something beautiful about, if she was going to lose parts of who she was going to create something new. And it was something that made her happy.
2: Okay. I can see that. And that sounds lovely. But, you know, listen to what Danny Glover sounds like now, and him being interviewed about this.
3: You dealing with this Alzheimer's thing?
4: I could live with it in a sense.
3: Do you fear losing your memories? Is that hard?
4: I'm sure. As it advances, and things are going to be different and changing.
2: You can still hear the voice.
1: Oh, yeah.
2: That's Danny Glover's voice.
1: Yeah.
2: But that's not Danny Glover.
1: In that moment, my guess is his family wouldn't let him do that if he couldn't have conducted the interview properly, right? Like,
2: yeah.
1: I don't think that they would want him. But so I think he was
2: able to fight through most part.
1: Yeah. And can I say, I'm going to make this political for a second. We've all seen, like, we have personal experiences with cognitive decline. There are celebrities that we've seen with cognitive decline. And I felt like I'd taken crazy pills. And so many people had taken crazy pills when we were watching President Biden and the press is going, no, he's fine. You know, when Joe Scarborough, who I liked a lot, used to say, like, I think 6 months before the election or 3 months before the election, he said something, this version of Joe Biden is the best version of Joe Biden. Really?
2: I don't think so. But you also remember the band Spirit of the West. Did you ever interview them?
1: No, I never interviewed them.
2: Spirit of the West, remember the lead singer, John Mann?
1: Yeah.
2: He was diagnosed with early onset Alzheimer's.
1: What was that?
2: That was not long ago. That was back in 2019, okay. Around there.
1: Yeah.
2: And he ended up dying at the age of 57. And it's so heartbreaking to see somebody who is, he was an actor as well, yeah. An actor, singer, just a brilliant musician.
1: Yeah.
2: And the fact that he couldn't remember the lyrics to his own songs.
1: Oh,
2: so he went out. I actually went to one of his final concerts. They had it down here in Toronto, and he had to have a screen to be able to remember that. But once it was interesting, though, because he actually couldn't have a conversation. You couldn't interview him because he couldn't speak. He couldn't have a conversation with you anymore. Yet he was able to, music was able to, he wasn't able to remember the words, but once the music started playing, he could remember the rhyme.
1: Yeah.
2: And if they had the lyrics in front of him, he could sing it.
1: Well, there are certain, I mean, it depends
2: That's pretty crazy.
1: It depends entirely on the person, but there are people out there who a song will, because the memories are still there, right? And something, some sort of stimulus will unlock a pathway that gives you access to those memories temporarily.
2: But the music, though.
1: Sometimes
2: the music can just unlock that sort of. And I just found that was so interesting and heartbreaking at the same time to see somebody who was so talented just go down that road. And anybody who's ever had anybody who has struggled with this understands how tough it is.
1: Agreed.
2: And, just know there's a lot of places that you can seek help and a lot of people to listen to.
1: Yeah.
2: And the best thing you can do is talk to other people about what they went through.
1: Yeah.
2: So then you could do the same.
1: Agreed. Hey, what do you make of this next story? So Frankie Muniz, who sort of...
2: I had a hard time with that, his last name.
1: Yeah, Muniz.
2: Because
1: he had a little bit of a career resurgence with the Netflix bringing back...
2: Malcolm in the Middle.
1: Malcolm in the Middle. And I guess he and his wife announced that they were getting divorced, but they did so with a video of them dancing together. I said, like, hey, who says you can't still stay friends with your baby mama? And
2: their child who is...
1: And the kid joins them in a dance. Like now, and then he was bullied into deleting it. And I'm not quite sure how or like why.
2: Well, people were bullying him because they were suggesting that how are you celebrating the end of something as sacred as a marriage? You shouldn't be celebrating that.
1: Yeah, well, so to that I'll say two things. You don't know you never know what's going on in somebody else's life. And if they feel that it's something to celebrate, maybe it's because stuff was really bad. You know, and you don't know.
2: Apparently, from what I read, they grew apart.
1: Yeah.
2: And they just realized that they were better as friends and co-parents than they were as husband and wife.
1: Okay, so that's great. The other thing I would say is... Did you honestly think you were going to post something on social media and not get like the most negative troll worthy reactions from people? Like,
2: you think people are going to celebrate you, is what you're saying? Yeah.
1: In other words, you don't put it on social media and you can control what you put out there. You can never control how it's going to be received. But also, you got to assume that there's at least 10% of the people who take up 90% of the space who are going to tell you that no matter what you did, you are wrong. In other words, you don't have to post everything. I don't know.
2: You don't.
1: I don't know that the world was clamoring to know what was happening in Frankie Muniz's love life.
2: If he had posted that on a private channel for just friends, chances are it may have gone out anyway.
1: Yeah.
2: But the fact is that he has a public channel
1: that
2: he posted that on is, you're right. You don't have to post everything. Yeah. Not everybody has to know about every little part of your life.
1: I'm not victim blaming. I'm not saying, but like, come on, man. Like, you know how it works. Every time someone has a knee jerk reaction about like, oh, are you blaming the victim? No, but you should have known better. And somebody pointed out, if you go into a city and you know that you're about to walk through a neighborhood that is controlled by a particular gang, and you choose to wear the colors of a different gang, of course, it is the responsibility of the gang for having shot you, but you should have known better.
2: Yeah.
1: And in this case, Frankie should have known better. Like, again, like, you got to know how the world sees you. Is that, like, have people been wondering what's going on in his love life? No. So,
2: but also there's this. You should be thankful and you should be happy for him. The fact that he is saying, we have a good relationship and our child is going to be fine.
1: Yep.
2: Because it's not going to be this contentious nasty thing.
1: Yeah, no, exactly.
2: And that is actually something to be celebrated.
1: 100%. Hey, thank you so much for joining us here on the show. Enjoy the FIFA. Give your family a big hug. Have a great meal. Have a great sleep. And we'll see you back here for the final show of the week on a Friday.
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8: It is the hottest ticket in town in more ways than one. Portugal taking on Croatia tonight at Toronto Stadium amid punishing temperatures. We're live with all the heats and the excitement. Plus, breaking news tonight from the Hamilton area. The search for a missing 7-year-old boy has come to a sad end. Details just ahead.
9: Oh my God. We just had a tornado come through.
8: And severe weather cuts a path of destruction near Kingston. We'll take you there for a frightening encounter with a powerful storm. Good evening, and thank you so much for joining us. Well, it's certainly been a thrilling summer of soccer here in Toronto, but tonight, our FIFA World Cup hosting duties come to an end, and the city couldn't be getting a better match to finish with as Portugal takes on Croatia. Well done. This is a big one. Thousands of fans from both teams making their way to Toronto Stadium for this marquee matchup featuring two legends of the game, Cristiano Ronaldo and Luka Modric. And these teams won't be battling each other, I'm sure, as you've noticed. They will also be battling the elements as Toronto continues to bake in a sweltering heat wave. So we have team coverage to take you through all of this. Sean O'Shea is in Little Portugal with more on how the weather is impacting the watch parties. Let's start with Megan King, who joins us live from outside Toronto Stadium. So, Megan, kickoff is, what, less than an hour away? How are fans feeling?
10: Yeah, absolutely, Anthony. Fans could not be more excited to get to see Portugal and Croatia face off today here at Toronto Stadium in the final hosting match for the city. Now, I can tell you, they're making sure, fans here, that we have fun and that we make this day unforgettable before the match even begins. Thousands and thousands of fans marching their way down to the venue ahead of time to show the pride for their team of choice ahead of finding out which one of them will be making it to round 16. Portugal fans kicked off the match day celebrations with a march to Toronto Stadium from Stanley Park. Showing up in the thousands, supporters shared their excitement for the game and anticipation to see soccer superstar Cristiano Ronaldo in action for what could potentially be his final game for Portugal.
11: I came here when I was 3 years old. But I just want to say this is amazing for the Portuguese community.
12: We're winning the World Cup, mark my words. Portugal, Argentina. Ronaldo scoring a hat trick today. How do I tell you?
13: It's beautiful. It's a big moment for Toronto.
10: This match between Croatia and Portugal will be the last one hosted here in Toronto for the 2026 FIFA World Cup. Ending on a high, the game is expected to be a high-stakes nail-biter with the winner heading into the round of 16. In the middle of a heat wave, weather will certainly be a factor in both teams' game plan.
14: We went to Dallas, went to Philly, okay. And Toronto is our favorite stadium by far. The only thing here that was different is the heat. The heat, I think, is going to play a major role in today's game.
10: The checkered ones. Croatia fans are no strangers to Toronto Stadium, having played a first-round match against Panama here early last week, which they won. They once again marched from Croatia House to the stadium in the thousands to show their support for the Blazers as they hope to make it to the next round.
15: It's a big game for, you know, Modric and Ronaldo. It's a last one for both legends, and, you know, I'm just looking forward to it.
16: It feels incredible, and I'm just so proud and happy to be part of this community.
17: Dream come true. As a kid, born in Yugoslavia, dreamed about Croatia national team. And now to witness it firsthand, to be in the World Cup, it's indescribable.
10: You can just hear the passion from those fans as they make their way down to Toronto Stadium, despite the heat that we're feeling here today. Whoever wins this match between Portugal and Croatia will be facing off against Spain, who just beat Austria just hours ago, and that will be in the round of 16 coming up. For now, though, 7 p.m. kickoff time. Back to you for now, Anthony.
8: An amazing opportunity for these teams, and an amazing opportunity for really for Toronto to host such a big matchup. Megan, good stuff. We'll see you in a little bit. Thank you so much. So, of course, fans and players alike will be feeling the heat tonight. Toronto, currently one of the hottest places in the country. And the weather is having an impact on the World Cup watch parties. With more, let's bring in Sean O'Shea, who joins us from Little Portugal. This is near what, College and Dovercourt? How are people, how are they feeling braving the heat ahead of this big game?
18: Anthony, I can tell you what they're going to do tonight. They're going to be going through a lot of water here and probably a few alcoholic beverages. This is a primarily, Barada is a primarily Portuguese place. You're going to find primarily Portuguese fans in here tonight. This place is going to be jam-packed by the time that the game rolls around. You know, the match between Croatia and Portugal is likely going to be a heated one. As far as temperature goes, the heat has been turned up high all day.
19: We're at extremely high risk right now with the very high temperatures and the high humidity. This is going to put a lot of folks at risk.
20: Risk when it gets this hot. Another scorching day of high heat and humidity, putting some people in danger more than others.
19: For people who are inside and don't have any cooling at home, such as a heat pump or an air conditioner, in Toronto, that's estimated to be about 360,000 residents and tenants. Indoor temperatures can be even hotter than outdoors, depending on how a property is set up.
20: At beaches like Sugar Beach, some are here to gather up as much sun as they can, despite the heat. Heat that will have an effect on how some people watch the much-anticipated World Cup game between Croatia and Portugal. The City of Toronto has decided to cancel the public viewing of the game at Nathan Phillips Square.
21: I think it's disappointing. I don't think they should have cancelled because people would have come with umbrellas, with their own shade. I don't think that's that would have been a problem.
20: An opinion shared by many.
22: I think they should find another alternative so people can view the matches in public spaces.
20: The city is keeping open its FanFest location at Fort York, but fans planning to attend will need a ticket to get in, unlike the square at City Hall.
23: Four of us are going to the stadium. But the rest was planning on watching it here, and we're just finding out there won't be a game here. I can get the extreme heat. I'm already sweating. But we need to find a place for the rest of us to watch it.
18: Here out at Barada, a lot of people are fanning themselves, doing what they can to try to stay as cool as possible, considering the fact that it is just so very hot and very humid. And that woman you heard in the story, disappointed about not being able to go to Nathan Phillips Square. So people are migrating, finding whatever tables, whatever location they can to see the screen, to see the game, to enjoy this big World Cup match, drinking lots of water, I'm sure, to get through the heat of this night. Anthony.
8: No doubt about it. The much-discussed World Cup hydration break in full force, not just for the players tonight. All right, good stuff, Sean. Thank you so much. So this is it. For more on the forecast tonight, it's coming up very soon. Let's turn to our meteorologist, Ross Hall. What is happening, Ross? It's been like this for a bit. How long? How much longer?
24: We can expect another hot day tomorrow, not quite as hot as it was today. And today was not quite as hot as it was yesterday. 34 at Pearson. We hit 36 yesterday on Canada Day. See what the temperature was last year, where the normal is. Record for this date, 35.5, set back in 2020. So no record high at Pearson anyway. We are tracking some showers and thunderstorms to the west end of the GTA. Will that move towards the downtown? I'll take you through the full forecast, and yes, when we'll finally see some relief from the heat and humidity. All of that is just ahead.
8: Good stuff, Ross. Thank you so much. So, of course, many people have been depending quite heavily on their air conditioner these past few days, and new laws are now in effect governing how air conditioning is managed for tenants across the province. But as Matthew Bingley tells us, some say the regulations miss the mark.
25: Punishingly hot temperatures currently being inflicted on GTA residents are why tenants like Geza Remenyi are appreciative of air conditioning, even if his aging unit causes more noise than it actually cools.
26: Gets it by?
27: Yeah, I put a fan so it will
0: recirculate all the rooms.
25: Many renters have been forced to endure heat like this without AC. But as of July 1st, any landlord not providing it already has to allow renters the ability to install their own portable or window units. As long as they're notified first, the installation doesn't cause property damage and it's safely installed while following municipal regulations.
1: Landlords were telling tenants that even if they bought their own units, they weren't allowed to put them in.
25: The new provincial law may be long overdue after legislation was passed in 2023, but some say it still falls short.
1: Tenants that are most at risk, especially lower income tenants, this rule isn't going to help them. They're still not going to be able to afford the cooling, and they're still going to be in apartments that are much too hot to be safe.
25: Other tenant advocates like Douglas Kwan say the new rules shift the responsibility of protecting renters off of landlords and onto tenants.
2: We would much rather have the province follow the Ontario Human Rights Commission's recommendation, which is making maximum temperature bylaws a vital service, which means that no one needs to suffer in extreme heat, that everyone has access to cooling, and we haven't seen that happen.
25: Both Hamilton and Toronto have attempted to implement max indoor temp bylaws, but both municipalities have seen those efforts stall out. Now, we requested an interview with the Ministry of Municipal Affairs and Housing, but a spokesperson only sent us the program's requirements in a statement. Matthew Bingley, Global News.
8: And we have breaking news from the Hamilton area. Worst fears confirmed tonight in the search for a 7-year-old boy. Nathaniel Salambi was last seen at the Binbrook Conservation Area yesterday. Police now say his body has been located. Jermaine Ma is live in the newsroom with the latest on this story. Jermaine, what more at this point do we know?
3: Well, Anthony, Hamilton police confirming 7-year-old Nathaniel Salambi was found deceased just about an hour ago. Police are now thanking the public, community partners, and emergency crews who are all trying to locate him since yesterday afternoon. The search for Nathaniel stretched more than 24 hours. He was spending Canada Day with his family at Binbrook Conservation Area's beach. Police say Nathaniel had walked down to a floating inflatable playground on the water before he disappeared. Around 50 people in multiple police units were combing land and water for him since just after 3 p.m. yesterday. Hamilton police now saying their thoughts are with Nathaniel's family, loved ones, and everyone affected by the tragic loss. Now, this was the second tragedy at the conservation area. In a separate incident yesterday, a kayaker in his 60s capsized and died at hospital. Yesterday's Canada Day celebrations at the conservation area will now be forever remembered for the tragic loss of life. Anthony, back to you.
8: Jermaine Ma live in the newsroom. Jermaine, thank you so much. And a person has died after being pulled from a pool in North York. Officials responded to a home near York Mills and Don Mills at around 1:30 this afternoon over reports of an unresponsive person in a pool. That person was pulled from the water and rushed to hospital where they were pronounced dead. Toronto police, meanwhile, looking for suspects after a stabbing in Scarborough that injured two people. Officers were called to Nugget Avenue and McCowan Road just before 10 o'clock last night. Paramedics say they transported two people to hospital with serious injuries. They are now, we're told, in stable condition. Investigators say it's still unclear what led to the incident or how many people were involved.
4: It was the scariest thing I've ever seen. The winds picked up within a minute.
8: A terrifying experience for some residents in eastern Ontario as a powerful storm carves a path of destruction. We'll take you there for the latest just ahead.
5: The big trouble traffic spot is still the 427 northbound just past Finch. An ongoing crash investigation on the highway. All lanes are blocked. Drivers are getting forced off of the highway at Finch. Get off of the highway at Dixon Road and go east.

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6: Welcome back. Cleanup is underway across eastern Ontario after a powerful storm left a trail of destruction. So a team of investigators now heading to Kingston to determine whether a tornado touched down. Fawaz Mohammed Youssef reports.
7: Oh my God. We just had a tornado come through.
8: It's a moment Danielle Miles says she'll never forget. Finding herself directly in the path of the powerful storm that ripped through eastern Ontario Tuesday afternoon.
9: The tornado hit kind of almost very suddenly. The tornado warning didn't come until after it actually hit. But it was the scariest thing I've ever seen. The winds picked up within a minute. And I've never seen winds in rain as hard as it came.
8: When the storm passed, the full extent of the damage became clear. Massive pine trees, some more than 100 feet tall, had been snapped or uprooted across the property near Verona.
9: They're so big, and I have never seen damage like this before. And knowing that every single one of them had fallen down, and everything has been uprooted or snapped in some capacity. So my first thought kind of like was just the mess and just the destruction that happened.
8: Despite the extensive damage, Miles says her family is grateful no one was hurt and that the house suffered only minor damage. The storm's destruction stretched well beyond Miles' property. Just over 10 kilometers away in Harrowsmith, the local cemetery was left littered with massive uprooted trees and extensive damage, another sign of the storm's incredible force. In Kingston, city crews have cleared high-priority hazards and reopened all roadways. Officials say cleanup of trees and debris is expected to continue into next week. For now, Mal says the focus is on cleaning up and starting the insurance process.
9: We're just working through all that processes now, and we'll see when the time comes. We've gotten through all the processes, so now it's just a waiting game.
8: Meanwhile, the Northern Tornadoes Project from the Canadian Severe Storms Lab has deployed a survey team, which is expected to arrive tonight to investigate a path of storm damage stretching from Verona to Kingston and determine whether a tornado touched down. Fawaz Mohammed Youssef, Global News, Verona.
6: And if you've been outside, you will know the more extreme weather today. High temperatures still gripping the GTA. But these people braving the heat all in the name of the beautiful game. We are now just about 40 minutes away from the final World Cup match here in Toronto. Portugal and Croatia set to face off in a highly anticipated, incredibly important match. And this will be a hot one for everyone, for players.

0: and spectators alike. So let's talk about how it's going to play out tonight. And for the next couple of days, it's certainly been oppressive.
1: It has been, and it's still like that out there right now. It's still going to be out there like that tomorrow. We'll start to see some relief by Saturday. I know as we take a look at the Harbor Cam, Anthony, I just want to also show you these ominous skies that we're looking at as we look towards the west end of Lake Ontario. Some people wondering, okay, are those storms going to move over Toronto Stadium? What about the downtown? At this point, it looks like much of the storms, those storms are going to stay to the west, and I'll show you the track of that coming up in a moment. Temperatures have been hovering around 34 for the last few hours. The Humidex peaked at around 44, so still hot. Not quite as hot and humid as it was yesterday. We've got a bit of a west-northwest breeze out there, too. But it's pretty nominal in terms of the difference when you're heading outside between what we got yesterday, 36 degrees, 34 today. It is hot. It is humid. It will be another hot and humid one tomorrow. I think temperatures will peak at about 32 for most spots. The Humidex closer to 40, just not as hot and humid as it was today. Not much relief through the overnight. And there will be the chance of more scattered showers and thunderstorms. So, you can see the temperatures are cooling down in some spots that have gotten some storms. You can see that around Kitchener-Waterloo into the high 20s versus the 30s. Humidex values a little more comfortable there too, but other spots still well into the 40s, and you can expect that early this evening. Still in that widespread orange heat warning, other areas in a yellow heat warning. This will continue into tomorrow. We've still got this upper level ridge, that heat dome in place, the surface ridge circulating in the warmth. Now, along the top periphery of the ridge, we start to see these short waves move through, these disturbances, and they initiate thunderstorms. We've seen that through eastern Ontario. There's some stronger storms on the other side of the Ottawa River around southwestern Quebec. And we are tracking some storms west of the GTA where there are some severe thunderstorm watches and warnings. It's this cell. You're seeing those dark clouds. Well, some of the cells that have moved through Hamilton, Guelph, Milton, likely pushing through Oakville in the next half hour or so. But I think they will avoid the downtown. With these cells, strong wind gusts, heavy downpours, and the possibility of quarter-size hail or larger. We've also seen some rotation with some of these storms, so I wouldn't rule out a tornado. You can see where the severe thunderstorm warning is right now. So Toronto, not under the watch or the warning. Much of this activity will ease over the next few hours. There is the chance of more scattered showers and thunderstorms Friday morning into the afternoon when you have that much high heat and humidity. That's not necessarily unusual. The main front that will cool us down will move through Friday night into Saturday morning. More showers and thunderstorms are possible. You'll feel the difference Saturday. You'll especially feel it on Sunday. So forecast conditions, not much relief through the overnight tonight. It's still a hot one tomorrow, just not quite as hot and humid as it was today, but Humidex values still into the 40s, so it still will be uncomfortable out there. You can see by Saturday, though, 27 the high, the slight chance of an afternoon shower. Morning showers are possible, too. We're down to a Humidex of 34. By Sunday, the Humidex is closer to 28, the daytime high 24. Much more comfortable into early next week. Then it looks like temperatures rise back up on Wednesday and Thursday. Your dog walking forecast, you can't get more Canadian than this. Maple, the three-year-old Bernedoodle in Pickering. It is still hot and humid for the pets, the people, this evening. We'll have more global news coming right up after this break.
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0: Welcome back. The Toronto Raptors have agreed to a multi-year contract extension with head coach Darko Rajakovic. Rajakovic led the Raptors to a 46-36 record this past season, improving the club by 16 wins, earning the fifth seed in the Eastern Conference. He actually led the Raptors to the playoffs for the first time in 4 years, his first as the team's head coach. Terms of the extension at this point have not been disclosed. And look at that. Gavin McKenna took to the ice for the first time as a Toronto Maple Leaf today. McKenna donning the number 72 jersey, a number he actually wore through his entire junior career. But it appears he may not have it for very long because the Leafs, you may recall, just yesterday signed two-time Stanley Cup champion Sergei Bobrovsky in free agency. And Bobrovsky also wears the number 72. McKenna says if Bobrovsky wants the number, he's happy to give it up. So we, of course, getting closer to the kickoff of Toronto's final FIFA World Cup match. In about 30 minutes, Portugal will take on Croatia. This is massive. All right, this is a match featuring two legends of the game, Cristiano Ronaldo and Luka Modric, and two of the sport's most passionate fan bases. Let's bring in Megan King, who's at Toronto Stadium. Thousands of fans, Megan. Set the scene for us.
15: Absolutely, Anthony. That excitement just continues to build as we get closer to that kickoff time. Both Croatian and Portuguese fans still coming into the stadium behind me here and chanting. They have flags. They have their jerseys going, all in the name of sport and the beautiful game, and also just cheering on their team. A lot of history here. We've heard about people crying, just bringing up the history they have of coming to Canada from these countries or visiting us for the very first time. It means a lot to people. But I will say this type of weather is still playing a factor in not only what the gameplay will look like for the players in the field today, but also our fans making their way out. We did actually see an ambulance making their way through the crowd just a little while ago. And it's just a reminder that people are going to have to stay hydrated, worry about how much alcohol that they might be consuming at the venue today, and to just make sure that they're taking every precaution possible. But again, this is a reason for celebration. Everyone coming out hoping to enjoy this day and this historic moment, not only for the city, but for all the fans that came out really enjoying the beautiful game altogether. We'll be here just to kind of get a feel for it, get a vibe for how everything's going here. But back to you for now.
0: Megan, good stuff. Lucky spot to be right now. Thank you so much. And Ronaldo's family seems to be checking out some of Toronto's hot spots ahead of the big game. Look at this. Via Norte restaurant posted this photo on social media. Ronaldo's mother and sister who stopped by for a meal. The Portuguese restaurant, this is near Dovercourt and College, saying it is humbled and grateful for the visits. No doubt about that. So many great restaurants, so many great Portuguese restaurants, yes. Croatian. It's a great place to be right now, especially for these two, I mean, giants of the game, and for these communities in Toronto, the GTA. It's going to be good stuff. It's going to be hot, though.
1: Yeah, it is hot. It's a hot matchup, but literally it is hot and humid out there as well, Anthony. So keep that in mind for if you're at the match or if you're going to be heading out there tonight, keep that in mind. Now, we do have some showers and thunderstorms that have tracked west of the GTA. I think we should be dry for the game tonight, so no worries about that. As we look at the longer range forecast, it's still hot, still humid tomorrow, 32 the high, the humidex near 40. We start to see some relief, though, by Saturday. Still warm, but just not as hot and humid, not as extreme as it has been. Much more comfortable weather as we head into Sunday, and we're looking at some cooler conditions as we head into early next week as well. Then it heats back up on Wednesday and Thursday. So for those that don't like the heat and humidity, and this has been pretty intense over the last few days, there will be a break for the weekend into early next week.
0: Interesting stuff, because you look at some of the images out of Ottawa and the Kingston area. I mean, Ottawa just got pummeled yesterday.
1: They did, yeah. And some areas have seen some strong storms. When you have the heat and humidity, it adds some energy to the atmosphere, and storms that form can be on the strong side, so we're on the lookout for that.
0: All right, good stuff. Thank you, Ross. Thank you so much for watching. Enjoy the game if you're watching. Have a great night. Global National is next. We'll have more news at 11. Of course, we will see you tomorrow. It is almost the weekend, everyone. See you then.
16: The big trouble traffic spot, still the 427 northbound past Finch. All lanes are closed off for an ongoing crash investigation. Drivers are getting forced off of the highway at Finch. Get off of the highway at Dixon Road, go eastbound to Highway 27. Use that to go northbound to get around the delays and the closure. 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That's the big trouble traffic spot right now. I'm Richard Martin, 640 Toronto.
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19: 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Unless otherwise identified, the guests on the program are employees of or otherwise represent the advertiser. The opinions expressed therein are those of the advertiser and do not necessarily reflect the views and policies of Corus Entertainment.

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1: That is true once again, 6:32. Welcome to it, Scholes here. And Stan Fanselberg from employmentlawyer.ca is here to take care of you as well. On this this Thursday, you want to give us a call. The phone lines are open. This half hour is for you to ask questions. 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And 1-855-821-5900. We are going to get through a ton of email on the show tonight, so feel free to interrupt us in between those with your calls and questions. We prefer to go down that road, so make it happen. But we always start off with the case of the day. What's going on with you, Stan? What do you got?
2: Hey, John. So one of the most common questions that we always get on the show, as you obviously know, is what am I entitled to? How long of a notice period, you know, do I get? And most people have the common thought of about a month per year. And we often tell people, you know, that could be accurate, but oftentimes it could be a lot more, depending on if you're a very short service employee, potentially, who's very senior. And this case that I just came across kind of highlights that outcome. Because here we had a 63-year-old director of sales and marketing who had been hired in October of 2020. He was making about $142 and had a bonus of about 25% on top of that. And he worked until February 2024 when they let him go without cause. At that time, he was 63. So he had been around for about 3 years and 4 months of service. And the court, there was no real issues in terms of the contract. There was a bonus issue that was addressed, but largely this was about how much notice and how much money was he ultimately entitled to. And the court looked at, you know, the usual factors, like his age, the fact that 63, the court, I think, rightfully pointed out that that would be a significant barrier in today's job market to find a senior role like that. It also looked at the fact that there was no strong evidence presented by the company to show that there were jobs similar to his available in the area that he was living in. And lastly, looked at the nature of the employment and kind of the duties, the reporting structure of the smaller company, and found that he was essentially a very senior manager within the company. And analyzing all of that, the court awarded this person 9 months of notice and 9 months of salary and bonus over that period of time for, again, three years and four months of service.
1: Yeah, it's interesting, though. I mean, a lot of people say, wow, that seems excessive. So how do they arrive at that number?
2: You know, both sides present their case law. Like we always say, there's a repository of kind of a lot of cases that deal with these factors where you can actually punch in certain details like age, like the characterization of employment, like years of service, and they'll tell you and show you a bunch of cases that have similar factors, and then both sides compile the ones they like best and present it to the court, and the court looks at them and kind of decides which it prefers. And here it ultimately preferred the plaintiff's cases a lot more than the defendant's and went with the higher number.
1: Does it always work with notice that way?
2: Generally, yeah. I mean, you can always have contractual rights, but if we're talking about common law at the end of the day is just means judge made law through precedent. This is exactly what we're talking about. You know, we look at previous cases with similar factors and we try to extrapolate from there.
1: Well, but what could the employer have done different in this case?
2: Well, honestly, I'm not sure why they would have gone all the way to trial on it, because if there's no real contractual issue, I mean, you never know what the negotiations were like between the parties. Maybe the plaintiff's lawyer was very unreasonable and maybe they wanted more than 9 months and they were unhappy with that number. But realistically, you know, it's hard to defend against a case like that where it's just a simple without cause termination. You could try to, really, the only thing you could do is try to find or help the employee find work, either that's by providing them with a really strong reference, or if you have contacts in the industry, maybe you have them reach out a little bit and find out if there's any employment available. And if you point the employee in the direction of certain work that they're and they just don't even bother, or then that could actually be a failure to mitigate. Outside of that, it's really hard to defend against a without cause termination, because really at all the court's deciding at that point is what's this person's notice and how much money are they entitled to?
1: And with that, we will carry on to our emails for the rest of the evening. But again, guys, lines are open. You can interrupt us. We are live here at 6:37. So give us a call, 416-870-6400. First email of the night, Stan's going to go to Liz. Says, guys, my partner's insurance company denied her stress leave application despite a written note from her doctor declaring she was unfit to work. Her company now wants her to return, but she's very stressed out. And her doctor is against it. What can she do?
2: Well, a couple of things, Liz. Firstly, she can listen to her doctor. If she has a medical note from a physician that says she's unable to work and the company doesn't really have much reason to doubt or dispute that, even if the insurance company denied the stress leave or the short-term disability leave, let's say, there could be lots of reasons that have nothing to do with actually the medical issues. She could have applied too late. There could be a technical reason. Or as often is the case, the insurance company is just making up a defense that isn't really that valid. And that's why we have the LTD side of the firm as well, John, that they essentially go after insurance companies who make those type of decisions and fight for your short-term disability benefits on top of that. So, Liz, that's what I would encourage you to do, is to essentially listen to your doctor, tell your company that you're not ready to return if you're not, and also give us a call and we can deal with the short-term disability stress leave issue.
1: Yeah, we quite often, you know, reiterate on this show and the Disability Law Show as well that, you know, the final word, final say is not the insurance company. It's not your employer. It's not even you. It's all about what your doctor, what your medical team says you're capable of or not capable of at the end of the day. Can you return to work? Can you go back on modified duties or light duties? Is there accommodation that needs to be laid out that can all be put in a reasonably comprehensive description by your doctor, your medical team? And that pretty much is gospel in whatever case, isn't it?
2: Yeah, it's very hard to challenge a medical professional's opinion. They've ultimately, they have a license as lawyers have licenses and insurance as lawyers have insurance. And when you're stating a medical opinion, you're defending that opinion with your license and your insurance. And really, the doctor is the only person who's doing the examination. So there's, for a company to deny a person their leave or to dispute their doctor's medical note, they have to have very, very valid reasons where you could essentially try to prove the person is lying. It's not impossible, and you can then dispute it by asking them to conduct an independent medical examination in very, very narrow circumstances. Outside of that, you're right, John, you have to go with what the doctor says.
1: And with that, we'll take a short break, guys, our one and only break for the evening. As you know, we only do it one time on this show over the course of the half hour. We'll get into that and return with more of your email, but this will also give you a chance now to grab a phone and call into the show live. If you have questions for Stan, that's why he's here, 416-870-6400 to do that. And we got more of the Thursday edition of Employment Law Show coming right up.
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4: Six 40 Toronto, big trouble traffic, still big problems for the 427. Northbound lanes are shut down just past Finch for an ongoing crash investigation. Drivers are getting forced off at Finch. Get off of the highway at Dixon Road, go eastbound to Highway 27. Use that to get around the delays and the closure. 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That's the big trouble traffic spot. I'm Richard Martin, 640 Toronto.
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1: All righty, we're back. Thanks for hanging in through that little break. It is 6:42 Thursday. Call us 416-870-6400. You have questions for Stan. He is here. 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Reach out to Stan after the show anytime with your own concerns and questions. 1-855-821-5900. 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But right here and right now, you know it. 416-870-6400. Okay, next email, Stan, is... going to be Jane says, my husband has been on LTD for almost 2 years with brain cancer. His company will be terminating his extended health care benefits once he has been on LTD for 2 years, the 2 year mark. We know it well. Is this legal, says Jane?
2: So it really depends, Jane, because oftentimes these insurance policies in their policy book actually stipulate that after 2 years, the benefits will be cut off. And if it does say something like that in the policy booklet, then essentially the company is just following the policy and that they've agreed to, and it's not discriminatory, and they're not treating your husband any differently than they would anybody else in that situation. If they're just essentially, if he's being provided with benefits and they just decide that they've had enough and to cut off his benefits, that could be discriminatory, as well as potentially even a constructive dismissal.
1: And as you know, it's not always that 2 year mark is always the one where they either talk about canceling you, or they want the description to continue on long term benefits. So 2 years, don't be afraid of that number, Jane. It's very common once you hit that 2 year mark. Again, reach out to the same number, 1-855-821-5900. And as Stan mentioned off the top, they have the flip side of the firm that deals with long term disability as well. So they kind of go hand in hand quite often between. Disability insurers and employers are often doing the dance together. That's why you guys got all of that covered. We'll get to one more email here before I turn over to the phones, 416-870-6400. Tony is up next. Stan, having had received a recent severance, would I be able to apply for EI without any penalties or clawbacks?
2: Unfortunately, Tony, there was a period of time that you could receive both severance and EI. That unfortunately window expired as of, I think, April 11th exactly. So now that wasn't extended, and now the rules that had always been in place are back in place now, which is essentially that your severance gets counted first, and once the severance or the amount of weeks run out, then you're eligible for EI there after that.
1: Thank you. Appreciate that, Tony. Going to move on to John on the phone. John, thanks for taking the time to call in, pal. Again, 416-870-6400 to do like John has done. How can we help you, John? Welcome to the show.
3: Thank you so much. Love the show, as always. Yeah, I have a question. My wife was dealing with an employment situation where her employer was essentially kind of like harassing her, lying to her / bullying her regarding a complaint from another employee. They found no findings, but then what happened was they tried to make her undergo some sort of remedial action. And when they were pushed against it, they couldn't cite any authority to make her do this. She thought that this was like kind of bullying against her and wasn't taking it kindly. It made it look like she had done something wrong when in fact she hadn't. She then quits the job, but before she can file a constructive dismissal suit, she's now found another position. Does that impact the amount that she gets from a constructive dismissal suit, and should she still try to do one?
2: It definitely impacts the amount she gets, because the way it ultimately works is any income she earns during the notice period reduces dollar for dollar what she's owed in damages from the company for the constructive dismissal. Whether it still makes sense, though, it depends on how long she's been there. Because if she has a long period of time in a lot of entitlements under the Employment Standards Act, those are statutory rights, meaning essentially those aren't subject to that dollar for dollar reduction. So, how long has she been employed there, or was she employed there?
3: For about 2 years, but they had kind of ported her over from another place, and I understand that that can sometimes be taken into account if they bring you over.
2: It can be, but that's more from a common law perspective and not from a statutory perspective, because if she had been there for a long time, then she may have up to 34 weeks potentially under the statute. For 2 years, she's going to be owed 2 weeks under the statute. How quickly after she left did she find a job or start her job?
3: Right. pretty much immediately.
2: Yeah, then if the dollar amounts are pretty similar between the two jobs, then just from a practical perspective, it's probably not worth it. She could file something under the Ministry of Labor, and she can get 2 weeks of pay that way. But if she found a job almost immediately, even with the inducement angle, it doesn't necessarily matter because it still cancels out the way I'm saying.
3: It's just unfortunate that an employer can just like kind of bully you and put you in a bad position. And just because you're a good employee or someone valuable in the market and find a job, that there's still no punishment for them for treating you that way.
2: Well, there are other things you can do that are not necessarily going to result in monetary damages, but you can go to the ministry and file complaints through them. You can file reprisal complaints. You can file harassment complaints, unsafe workplace complaints. You can make their life very difficult. I don't know if she was discriminated on in any way, but you can file a complaint under the tribunal. But, yeah, realistically, I mean, if there's not a severance to go after, it would be very difficult to really just do anything and launch litigation.
3: Okay, thank you very much.
2: Mm-hmm.
1: Yep, there we are. Okay, we're back on now. Had a little bit of a blip. Thank you, John. Appreciate that, pal. Reach out to Stan if you need more information. Again, guys, 416-870-6400 to do the same. Maria, thanks for standing by. You are on the air with us. Welcome to the show. How can we help?
4: Oh, well, you know what? I've been listening to this, and I realized maybe this isn't the right format, but I'm going to ask anyway.
1: You bet.
4: When I turned 65... I got a lovely letter from my company telling me that my long-term and short-term disability is now cut off.
2: Mm-hmm.
4: Also, my life insurance has been cut in half, and if anything ever happened to my husband, he's no longer covered. I thought, oh, wow, great. All these years of loyalty, this is how I'm repaid. But now, is that an insurance decision, a company decision? Does this apply to all?
2: That's generally, certainly with respect to the long-term disability, that's almost always cut off at 65. The other factors that you mentioned, I hadn't heard of before because I don't necessarily do as much disability work as with some of my colleagues.
4: Yeah.
2: But generally, I would, from what it sounds like to me, it's a policy decision that is an insurance-based decision, usually something written into the contract with the company that provide the benefits for you.
4: It is the insurance company that has that policy, and can there be different policies? I mean, like, instead of cutting me off at 65, how about cutting me off when I do retire? I mean, you know, with
2: it's
4: all
2: based on the contract between your company and the insurance company. You'd have to really look at that, and they probably wouldn't necessarily show it to you. If you look at your booklet, it probably refers to the fact that you're cut off at 65, but that's very standard.
4: As I said, I didn't think this was the right format. Now that I think about it, I'm going to have to escalate it up higher. But I really appreciate your time on this, and you guys have a great evening.
2: Yeah, you too.
1: Appreciate that, Maria. Thank you so much. You can reach out to Stan again if you have any other issues going forward, or to the long-term disability folks as well. On the other side of the hall to do that anytime is 1-855-821-5900. So there you go. Again, guys, we still got time. More of those phone calls. Bring them on. Love talking to you just like that. 416-870-6400. Blaine is next on email. Stan says, guys, I'm in sales and I just got terminated after closing the largest account of my career. Now the company is trying to tell me I'm not entitled to the commission payment, which is well over $20,000, because their policy says I have to be actively working on the date the company receives the funds from the client. Are they allowed to do this? Man, we've heard this so many times.
2: Yeah. So it depends on ultimately what the terms of the agreement you had with them are, Blaine, around commissions. Usually you would have a contract or even a commission plan that the company has sent you in some way that will dictate what constitutes earning the commissions under the specific plan. Sometimes those plans specifically do say that, you know, it's a commission's payments are not considered earned until we have received the money. You have to be actively employed on the date that we receive it to be able to have earned your commissions. That if it's written correct, it ultimately depends on whether it's, you know, drafted properly, just like any other termination clause or any clause that tries to limit your entitlements under the statute, because commissions are ultimately wages under the statute. this is kind of like a bonus, which can also be wages, but you can put conditions on it. And then it's a question of whether those conditions are in some way can violate the statute and whether you can get around the clause. If you can, then obviously you're entitled to the commissions if it falls within your notice period. If there isn't anything like that, Blaine, if there really is like no agreement whatsoever, nothing or no eligibility criteria in any contract, then if it falls within, you know, the notice period that you're entitled to, then absolutely you're entitled to those commissions, and especially if you're what the case law calls the effective cause of the sale.
1: And that's the way that works, Blaine. Again, you're probably going to want to reach out by phone after the show. Feel free to do that. Want to get another phone call in here, 416-870-6400. Ivan, thank you. You've been standing by momentarily. How can we help you? Welcome.
5: Yes, good evening. I have a question just regarding for close to 10 years now, we've had a fully paid company vehicle with tires. Everything's fully compensated. And they do allow us to use you're supposed to use the car and for personal use as well. And they're terminating that programming. It's moved us over to a kilometer allowance and a monthly allowance. And I'm just wondering if that's ground for constructive dismissal, because it's my understanding is anyway, I researched that because they allow for personal use, it's a significant change and it could be grounds. But I just was curious for some input on that.
1: Good call.
2: If they're giving you a car allowance to replace it, it really depends on what, like, if there's not a significant loss, if you're going from, you know, a company vehicle to essentially they're providing you with money to buy, to use your own vehicle. I don't think that would constitute a significant fundamental change to the employment relationship. If they took it away completely, you know, and that way you can see more as a constructive dismissal. But here, if they're just replacing it with money, frankly, it's potentially even better in certain scenarios for you, because car allowances are compensable, are considered part basically income, and are compensable if you were to be let go.
5: Mm-hmm.
2: But I don't think that would amount to a fundamental change that we would call a constructive dismissal necessarily.
5: Okay.
1: Cool.
5: All right.
1: Thanks, Ivan. Yep. Appreciate the call. If you want to get more information or any other questions, feel free to reach out after the show. And going forward, that's 1-855-821-5900, help@employmentlawyer.ca. Trying to get a couple more. Well, at least get one more email here before we say goodbye for the evening. That's going to be Whitney. Says, guys, it was terminated, and I believe it's because my manager hates me and forced the company to get rid of me. Can she do that?
2: You know, Whitney, oftentimes when I speak to clients and they tell you hear so many stories, John, about people having interpersonal issues with very difficult managers. And, you know, I understand the concerns, and workplaces are difficult places sometimes to be in with people, frankly, some, you know, strangers 40 hours a week. But ultimately, you know, if you're having just interpersonal issues with your manager, if she doesn't like you and it's not in any way related to potentially discrimination or doesn't rise to a significant level of harassment, then, you know, if she went to the company and had them agree to terminate you, there's nothing necessarily illegal about that.
1: Plus, it's really hard to prove sometimes, right?
2: That's for sure. How do you necessarily, unless there's an email trail, oftentimes you're not going to see much, or it's all always just kind of a speculative story.
1: Yeah. I think we have time to get Reed in here quickly. He says, I work in security and have been working at the same condo for over 20 years. During that time, there have been three property management companies whom I've worked for, with the last one coming in about 2 years ago. They're now terminating me and treating me as if I had only been employed there for 2 years. Do they have to consider my years of service with the other companies? We're talking over 20.
2: Yeah, actually, John, with property management companies specifically, there's a very specific provision in the Employment Standards Act that deals with building services providers like property management companies. Just because so often, you know, contracts get moved around between these companies, but the actual individuals working within the buildings just stay with the building and move kind of with the contract. In those situations, the statute actually says they have to recognize your service and they have to pay you as if you're a 20-year employee.
1: Because it's based on, I guess, well, it's not the fact that they brought him over. He's been there for 20 years, and so it would be a much different number, wouldn't it?
2: Oh, absolutely. Yeah. But that's what I'm saying. With property management companies, it specifically says in the ESA that you have to recognize their service with the previous property management company.
1: And with that, we are just about out of time. We appreciate the calls we've had, and you can keep those coming on the other side of the show with Stan and his team. Always ready to take your phone calls, by the way. You should make that phone call before you make any move at work, regardless of what someone's told you, right? 1-855-821-5900 to make that happen. Help at employmentlawyer.ca by email, and the only website you should be using safely anytime for yourself, and that would be pocketemploymentlawyer.ca. You'll have access to the severance calculator while you go there as well. So we'll catch you next time right here in the Employment Law Show. Enjoy the rest of your evening.
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11: From the National Newsroom of the Canadian Press, I'm Jason White. Prime Minister Mark Carney says a memorandum of understanding with BC will help unlock billions of dollars in new investment. It includes $3.5 billion in federal funds for the North Coast Transmission Line. And Carney says there's more.
12: The federal government will invest $500 million to expand the Red Chris mine, which will increase Canada's annual copper production by more than 15%, reinforcing our position as the reliable critical mineral supplier of choice and reducing greenhouse gas emissions in the production by over 70%.
11: But the agreement appears to be a trade-off for another oil pipeline from Alberta. The deal maintains the Northern Oil tanker ban while saying that BC will be compensated for environmental risks if a West Coast pipeline goes ahead. The Prime Minister and Alberta's Premier have a joint news conference scheduled in about an hour from now. Canada and the Philippines have signed agreements on energy, natural resources, labor, and tourism. Prime Minister Mark Carney hosted a high-level visit today with the Philippine president in Vancouver. Carney says both nations can benefit in energy security and critical minerals through a strategic partnership. The RCMP have arrested two people in a raid on what they describe as a migrant stash house in Montreal. The investigation involves U.S. customs officials. Police allege the residents housed migrants after they'd been smuggled into Canada or before they crossed south over the border. A measles outbreak in Quebec has now risen to 27 cases, and the majority of them are in the Quebec City area.
13: Health officials say the most recent case was reported on Sunday. They say 10 cases were reported last week in the Portneuf Regional County Municipality, west of the provincial capital. Exposure sites include a local emergency room at grocery stores and pharmacies. Measles is an extremely contagious disease and spreads through the air. Complications include ear infections, pneumonia, persistent diarrhea, especially in infants, loss of vision or hearing, permanent brain damage, and even death. Brenda Molina Navidad, The Canadian Press.
11: Search crews say challenging conditions mean it could take days to recover that charter fishing boat that sank off Richmond, BC over the weekend. Six people are missing and presumed drowned, while four survivors had hypothermia when they were pulled from the water. RCMP are hoping calmer waters this afternoon could provide conditions that give a better window for teams to work. Thousands of Portugal fans have marched through the streets of Toronto, heading to the stadium hosting their team's World Cup match. Portugal's taking on Croatia during a stifling heat wave with Humidex values into the 40s. This round of 32 matches is the final game of the international tournament being played at Toronto Stadium. This is the Canadian Press. In sports, the Montreal Canadiens have signed goaltender Jakub Dobis to a 3-year extension worth an average of $5.36 million U.S. per season. It comes one day after Russian forward Ivan Demidov signed an 8-year extension as Montreal continues locking up its young core.
14: We want to do what's best for us and we think as a group. And yeah, I'm excited. I feel like we have a lot of potential to, in the next couple of years, get something exciting done.
11: Dobis emerged as Montreal's starting goaltender last season, leading all rookie netminders in wins before helping the Habs reach the Eastern Conference Final. Canada hosts two World Cup knockout games today. Toronto hosts its final game of the tournament as Portugal faces Croatia. In Vancouver, Switzerland takes on Algeria. CFL action has the Calgary Stampeders hosting the Toronto Argonauts. And Canada's Gabriel Diallo is out of the Wimbledon men's draw after losing to Italy's Lorenzo Sonego. From the Canadian Press, I'm Jason White.
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16: Hey, welcome. Coming up on The Last Show. Everyone's freaking out about a hotter planet. So why are scientists just going nuts over a giant cold blob hanging out in the Atlantic Ocean like it owns the place? In just 10 minutes time, we'll find out why one weird patch of ocean has scientists really worrying. Then afterwards, this question. Do you think social media is making us lonelier? Is it making young people lonelier? What if what could actually get people off their phones and into real life came from, you guessed it, social media? Seriously, researchers tried this and it works. We'll tell you about it halfway through the hour. All right, that is just some of what's coming up tonight. There's going to be more, but let's dive in. What if I told you that one of the most important laws in the universe isn't about stars, black holes, gravity, or tiny particles? It's about poop! Somehow, scientists have looked at our bathroom habits, and in it, they have found amazing mathematics. I love this story for a lot of reasons, and I'm so flattered that a professor of astrophysics at York University, Jesse Rogerson, brought it to the show, because it's right up my alley. We're going over the important science news stories you have to know, including the secrets hidden inside of our, you know, duty. Welcome, Jesse.
17: Thank you, David. Good to be here. Are you a frequent user of the poop emoji?
16: I am. I also have IBS. And yes, the I stands for sexy. and it's not irritable with me. It's irate. Like, my bowels are angry. No, I have stomach problems. So this story is definitely one for my heart. And I'm gross. And I like silly science. I mean, this is just perfect on so many levels.
17: Well, you know the poop emoji well, and you know the shape of it, the quintessential shape, this like sort of triangle shape where you like almost like the, sorry to say this to everybody, but like the soft serve on an ice cream cone.
16: Yeah, right? It's like the perfect bear in the woods stool,
17: right.
16: You know,
17: exactly.
16: Like, it swirls up, curls
17: and
16: up.
17: And the reason for that is, if, you know, the coil of poop that's created by an animal that is excreting is
16: Can I just say, for regulatory purposes, do not make a complaint to, like, the, what is it, the CRTC in Canada, the FCC in the US. There is scientific merit to this story, and Jesse is a physics professor. Okay, we just have to say that so we don't get in trouble.
17: It's important. That shape and that the coil that's created is governed by a few things. Like, it's governed by, like, the size of the intestinal walls, the muscle contractions that are making it happen, you know, the viscosity, like the makeup of the poop itself, the height of the fall, you know, how far the poop is falling. And that last one's important. It's about gravity, right? You know, the poop is falling. And
16: what can we unlock about gravity from studying our dirtiest habits?
17: Yeah, G is 9.8. So that the thing is that not all animals poop downwards, which is, I thought, was a really interesting learning moment for me. There are animals that poop upwards. So in this study, they were looking at this lugworm. It's a worm that lives in sand that's underwater sometimes, and then at low tide, it's not underwater. So it's living in sand in like this U-shaped burrow. And when the water goes out and it's in low tide, it sticks its butt up to the surface and it starts pooping upwards. It starts shooting its poop out onto the sand.
18: This has educational merit. I'm just saying educational merit, educational merit. Keep going.
17: Yes. And the poop that comes up does not coil into the quintessential poop emoji. It makes a like constant spring shape. It basically it never tapers to a point. It stays in like a coil. And now this is because it's being forced up as opposed to going with gravity. Now you wonder where's the scientific merit of all of this? And the real interesting stuff here is how worms affect the environment. So worms are such an important one of the connections here is like way back to Charles Darwin. Charles Darwin was really enamored with worms and their poop, how they move dirt around, how they aerate the soil. Their effect on the environment is bigger than you think. Unless you're a gardener, then you know it well.
18: I did read Darwin's book, The Origin of Animals' Poop, which was just published after The Origin of Species, I think. I'm making
17: this
18: up,
17: read that?
18: Of course. No. Is that a real thing?
17: No, there's a book. No. Okay, so I know you were making a joke there, but he did a work that was very similar to that where he was working on worms and their effect on the environment after The Origin of the Species and The Descent of Man.
18: Oh my God, he could have called it Origin of Feces. That would have been amazing.
17: I know, it's a missed opportunity. Modern day, it would have been named that. So the understanding the mechanics, understanding exactly the morphology of the poop and how it lands in the ecosystem and how it moves with like the dirt that's being created and moved around, that actually has an effect on how we understand ecosystems and how we understand how worms affect them. So this is important science from that perspective. But I'll have you note, David, that the scientists say that they now are planning to say that they need a new poop. I keep saying poop emoji.
18: Emoji. That's you get excommunicated for that. That's sacrilegious, Jesse.
17: Sorry, Pope. A new emoji that has the proper coil shape so that you have two. You can choose which way you want to poop on someone when you're texting them. Are you pooping down at them with gravity or up at them out of the beach?
18: All right. So these scientists are going to lobby the emoji lobby or something. Mm-hmm. Could the physics that we use to understand this stuff help us better engineer like soft material flow? You mentioned the soft serve ice cream thing. I wonder if there's some physics when designing these machines that this could apply to.
17: No, that's a good question. And the scientists, when I was reading through the paper, they said that the basics of the roping coils as it coils up, it follows standard mechanical theory. So there's a lot of science that goes into how ropes fall and how spaghetti falls and how all of those loose things fall and how they coil up. And so there's theories attached to it. And the worm poop follows those theories. The only difference is absence or against or with gravity. So yes, it can help.
18: This next story is so cool, and it just shows like how amazing humans can adapt. I'm thinking of like people who live up in the Himalayas being able to breathe perfectly thinner air.
17: Yes.
18: And if I go up there, I'll be panting the whole time. But we're not talking about the Himalayas. And this story is relevant if you want to chug a bunch of arsenic water. Side note, do not drink arsenic water. It will kill you. But there is a group of people living in the Andes where the water that they've been drinking for a bunch of generations has a lot of arsenic in it, and you'd think it would be extremely unhealthy for this population, but life finds a way, in the words of great scientist Jeff Goldblum. Is he the one who said that?
17: Probably him. Yeah, so this is the Argentinian Andes. People have been living in these like high elevation mountainous areas for at least, according to the work that I was reading, at least 7,000 years. So we've had generations there for a long time, could be longer than that. And the water that's in the area is sharing its space with old volcanic rock. And the volcanic rock has arsenic in it. And that arsenic from the volcanic rock is leaching into the water. Now, the amount of arsenic that is recommended by the World Health Organization, the amount that you're allowed to drink without it being a major problem, is about 10 micrograms per liter of water. That's like one part in 100 million. Okay, so it's really small, 10 micrograms, because arsenic is poisonous. It's bad. It's toxic. It's bad for you. And it can lead to some really terrible health outcomes. So 10 micrograms of arsenic is the limit in the water at this place. in the Argentinian Andes were 20 times more than that. So they're getting 20 times the dose that is recommended by the World Health Organization. And the question is, why are they able to drink that water and not have all of those bad outcomes? So they did this study, as one does. The scientists get out there and start trying to figure out what's going on. And it seems to be an evolutionary thing. They analyzed the DNA of 124 people that live there. And they were looking for the marker of something, this enzyme that's called AS3MT that helps metabolize arsenic. It's an enzyme in our bodies that can do that, but it needs, you know, your in my body doesn't have a lot of that enzyme going on. Our DNA isn't triggered for it, but their DNA is.
18: So all I have to do is go and live in the Andes for 10,000 years and then I can drink delicious arsenic water. Kids at home, do not drink that. Do not go anywhere near that. Is that what you're doing?

0: keep David humble in the comments. 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
1: Toronto, big trouble traffic. Northbound 427 remains closed past Finch for an ongoing crash investigation. You want to get around it. Exit eastbound on Dixon Road to northbound Highway 27 and then go to the 407 or Highway 7. You can rejoin the 427. 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Milwaukee Mega Month is on now, plus lowered prices on insulation, flooring, and more. That's a big trouble traffic spot right now. I'm Laurie Turcotte, 640 Toronto.
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13: He fits in over there at York University where it's hot. I'm here with Professor Jesse Rogerson, a astrophysicist, a science communicator.

0: Communicator, we are telling you the science news stories that you need to know about. Okay, Jesse, first of all, welcome back.
1: Thank you. Yes, good to be back.
0: Thank you. And I don't know why I said thank you. Thank you for thanking me. Second of all, what's going to happen when our son dies? Is it going to ruin my vacation? Maybe.
1: Yes,
0: but maybe
1: your vacation's
0: not.
1: Done, man.
0: Like the final chapter of Earth, when the sun expands, it dims, it dies. I thought you astronomers had a good handle on that, but now there's evidence that says we might not know exactly what's going to happen.
1: Well, there's a lot in the specifics, but the basic idea is a star like our sun will eventually run out of fuel in its core, or easily accessible fuel in its core, hydrogen, and that will change the imbalance of the fusion reaction that's going on there. A bunch of other steps happen, but what this what ends up happening is the star expands. It becomes a red giant. It gets bigger and bigger and bigger and bigger.
0: And GLP-1s. Give the star GLP-1s.
1: What?
0: Ozempic. Give the star Ozempic. It's a bad
1: that one
0: joke.
1: Went right over my head.
0: It was not worth saying, but keep going.
1: Yes. And that will probably destroy, and almost definitely will destroy Mercury and Venus. They're too close to the sun. They'll get enveloped and like dissolved by the newly expanding star. Our planet, Earth, and then Mars and Jupiter after, are far enough away that the expansion may not be big enough, so our planets may not be like completely destroyed. And certainly Jupiter probably won't be destroyed at all. So we have these planets that after the star expands, and then that big envelope disappears, like it sort of becomes this, what we call a planetary nebula, and then you're left behind with a little white dwarf. It's a white dwarf is tiny. It's like the size of a rocky planet. It's like the size of Earth. It's very, very small. And you'll be left with whatever planets are left over, say Earth, Mars, and Jupiter, still orbiting it, although they'll probably move further away. And so you end up with these planets that are farther away, they're colder, they may have had their atmosphere stripped. There's a whole bunch of stuff that could happen to these planets, and they would probably be bad for life. Okay, so that's the basic idea. Life will not survive this, although it's 5 billion years from now. Life may find a way, because the study here was that they were using the James Webb Space Telescope to study a Jovian planet, Jupiter-sized planet, around a white dwarf. So this is like the inevitable end of our solar system. And what they found is that that big gas planet has a much hotter atmosphere than they were expecting. So because the planet is farther away, the white dwarf is cooler than a regular star, you should have a cold atmosphere. And they found one that had a hotter atmosphere. It was about 200 degrees Celsius warmer than expected. And notably, you probably have this question, is maybe it was heated up by the expansion of the star before it became a white dwarf. And it seems like that's not the case. The warming happened after that. So what causes the warming of this planet in this post-death of a star? The short answer is they don't know. But it could be a nearby binary system. It could be due to some chemistry not aware of in the atmosphere of this Jovian planet. But either way, the science communication headline that you see here is that this planet has gotten quite, quote unquote, a second life. You know, it's a little bit more temperate than you expect it to be in this death of a star.
0: And what does that say about us here at Earth? What's going to happen in 5 billion years? Is it going to ruin my vacation, or will the Earth
1: maybe? Your vacation in 5 billion years is definitely not, we're not sure if it's going to happen. So be careful about booking that. But that's the crazy thing. If you look at this is the Earth's time around the sun, where the sun is behaving as relatively normal, is another 5 billion years. Like, humans evolved onto this planet in the last, how conservative do you want to be, in the last 500,000 years? Maybe 500,000, 400,000 years, depending on the scientist you talk to. So like, our life has been here for like such a small amount of time. And even life in general took 1.5 to 2 billion years to really get a foothold on Earth. So what is Earth going to look like 5 billion years from now? Will there even be life on this planet then? There could be a number of reasons why life doesn't make it. Who knows? But planets go on living after their stars die, at least the ones far enough away.
0: Ask your politicians to get countries to sign back on to nuclear non-proliferation agreements. That's what I'm worried about. I'm worried that like Russia, China, the U.S., they're all going to shoot nukes and that'll be the end of everything.
1: Yeah.
0: Get rid of the stockpiles. Get rid of them.
1: I agree with that. Yes.
0: And maybe, you know, stop using fossil fuels and stuff like that could also be good.
1: There's other things, yes.
0: All right. Well, to that end, this one's another fun one that has sort of horrifying consequences.
1: The destruction of humanity. Let's continue.
0: Let's continue with the destruction of humanity for educational purposes. Look, everyone talks about climate change. When people talk about climate change, they talk about the planet getting hotter, global warming. But I want to go to a patch of the Atlantic Ocean that gets colder, that is continuing to get colder. And that sounds great, right? Like that'll counter the places that get hotter and everything will be fine. No, this might actually be one of the most worrying climate stories I've heard in a while. Mm-hmm. What is going on? Why should I be worried about this cold blob in the ocean?
1: So in the northern Atlantic, just off the tip of, you know how Greenland has that like sort of pointed shape, Greenland, right there and a little bit further down, there's a patch of the ocean that is cooling down. And this has been noticed for a while, so at least for the last 15, 20 years or so. What exactly is happening? There's two possibilities. One is that there's still energy being injected. Heat is coming to that part of the ocean, but it's being lost through the surface. Or there's just not enough energy being coming to that section of the ocean. Less heat is coming to that section of the ocean. So this study, looking at the sort of North Atlantic flow, the flow of water that comes up from the equator and brings warm water to the equator, or from the equator up to the northern Atlantic, they were looking at that and its weakening and its disruption, and officially linked through a reanalysis of data and some new collection of data that the cooling in the northern Atlantic is due to a weakening in this North Atlantic current.
0: Now, these currents are kind of a big deal. They're like kind of conveyor belts in the ocean that mm-hmm. move heat around on the Earth. And when they're not as strong or they change, unpredictable climate things happen,
1: That's
0: basically.
1: That's the key here. Like Europe benefits hugely from the flow of water that's coming from the south. So it comes up the Atlantic to the north with all this warm water. It keeps it temperate there. If this conveyor belt, as you say, if that shuts down or gets weakened significantly, then you have probably harsher winters, maybe longer winters, and you would definitely affect the climate in the area of Europe enough to change how food is being grown. So the farms are all going to be affected.
0: That's not important for the continued survival of humanity. Agriculture, is it?
1: And it could even be further than that. It could be more than just the countries in Europe that are affected by this, that because oceans are such a big part of the lifeblood of a planet, it could have greater impact on other countries, not just Europe. So you're looking at not just harsh weather, but a complete disruption of how we produce food in Europe. And that's a big deal.
0: Are we sure that this cold blob means that a collapse of this current is imminent and we're all going to die? Or are researchers just saying we need to watch this? This could be a sign. We need to like take policy action and blah, blah, blah. Like it's just a warning sign. It's not like tomorrow the world's over, right?
1: Well, so I was reading through it and the researchers say that politicians need to act like immediately. So
0: good luck with that.
1: Yeah, right. But they even gave a time frame. So the time frame was, all the signs are pointing to a weakening or perhaps a complete turn off of this current or sort of less heat in the current. And it could happen anywhere between now and 100 years, but it's sometime in the next century. So I say this with a grain of salt because climate modeling, so that's based off of climate modeling, that prediction of within the next century. Climate modeling can have its issues and it's not always correct. What I can say to those listening is that the data is accurate. So the cold blob that's happening in the northern Atlantic is definitely because this conveyor belt, this current of water coming from the south is weakening. There's no question about that. That is firm in the data. How long it will take for that to turn off and weaken enough to affect the climate, maybe it's not within the next 50 years or 100 years, but it's something we need to pay attention to, and the scientists absolutely say that.
0: Jesse Rogerson is not an astrologer at York University. He's an astrophysics professor, and he joins us every week for Science News. Jesse, this has been a great chat. Thanks for being on the show.
1: Yeah, good time, David. Thanks for having me.
0: Just ahead on the last show, many people blame social media for loneliness. But if social media is a part of the problem, could it also be the solution? It can. How? We'll tell you about it in a moment.
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12: You're doing it again.
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12: 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Ribs are already marinating, aren't they?
13: Yeah, since yesterday. But there's a system moving through. And if it hits a 4 o'clock...
12: What does the radar say?
13: 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UV is solid all afternoon. Bug index is low.
12: So fire it up.
13: Yeah. Yeah, okay. Fire it up.
12: You're bringing me a plate, right?
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0: I've heard social media being blamed for making young people lonely many times. But what if the same apps keeping kids apart could actually nudge them back towards each other? Could a 30-second video convince someone to text a friend, leave a house, or make a real human connection? Sounds unlikely, but that's exactly what researchers decided to test. Let's find out if it works and dig in here with Allison Lazard, a health communication researcher and professor at the University of North Carolina at Chapel Hill. Allison, welcome to the show.
17: Thank you.
0: So blanket statements get made about social media making people lonelier. And it makes sense, right? Like I watch people glued to their phones, not hanging out with actual real life friends. I think it makes people lonelier too. So why did you decide to test whether social media could be the fix to help loneliness?
17: Well, first I'll say it's not just social media that's making us lonely, right? There's lots of things in society that are keeping us apart. The fact that we can connect with our digital devices constantly or almost constantly, of course, contributes to that. But like, there's just a lot about society now. We work remotely, virtual school can happen, that keeps us apart. And so what our goal is to bring people together, to have meaningful connections. And how can I tell you to do that unless I reach you through social media?
0: Fair enough. I mean, that's what everyone's on these days. So why not use the very thing getting blamed for loneliness to try to alleviate it?
17: Right. We think about, like, where are your eyeballs? If I have important information and I need to communicate with you, where can I reach you? And social media, of course, for young people, and that's the age range we're really focused on in this particular study and intervention, is 18 to 29. Social media makes sense. Many people check it before they even get out of bed.
0: So before we get into the study, what kinds of loneliness for young people are we talking about here that we want to help alleviate? Is it just being alone? Is it feeling alone when you're actually surrounded by people? What is it?
17: Oh, I love that you broke it down that way. So feeling alone is quite different than being alone. You can be alone and feel okay, like you belong in society and you have friends and you're connected. And that feeling is what we're really interested in, that sense of belongingness that comes from just interacting with others.
0: Okay, so that's what the problem is. Tell me about the intervention. This sounds so interesting and so easy for apps to implement.
17: Yeah, absolutely. So the intervention is based on a mini series of research studies by my colleague, Barbara Fredrickson, here also at the University of North Carolina. And she has worked with her team to demonstrate that it's not necessarily quantity of interactions, but quality of interactions. If you are with someone and you have a shared sense of warmth and positive reception with each other, that feeling can really spiral upwards. So it's not necessarily that you have to interact with people constantly, but if you have a few positive interactions with people, including strangers or acquaintances, people you don't know that well, it can be really beneficial to your sense of community.
0: I mean, sometimes when I'm going stir crazy, I just like leave my house, go to my local coffee shop, say a few words to the barista. We crack a joke, even though I know he's not my like best friend. I do all of a sudden feel a little less lonely.
17: Absolutely. And if you did that three times a day, it probably would increase your sense of belongingness in your community a great deal.
0: Okay, so what are these videos that you can play to encourage young people to connect in real life?
17: Yeah, so we wanted to get our message out that that's what we want you to do. Go talk to your barista at the grocery store, you know, drum up a conversation, compliment someone on the bus. And that's one thing coming from me. You know, here I'm a faculty member at a research university. And yeah, you might want to listen to me. But it probably has more power if it comes from a peer. Someone who is experiencing loneliness themselves or is a similar age or identity as yourself. So what we did is we reached out to young adults, 18 to 29, and we asked them, would you be willing to do this? Like, get out there, connect with others, and then record videos about your experiences.
0: Okay. And were they willing to? I assume yes.
17: They did. We had 14 content creators, we called them. And they gave us all kinds of stories about how they got out there and connected at school, at work, trying at the skate park, at various kind of trade and like retail experiences. And they gave us those videos to create these messages. So it wasn't just coming from us, but people who had the lived experience of doing this.
0: Okay. And you showed them to young people. And when you did you find that they were more likely to have sincere human interaction rather than just stay on the couch and scroll all day?
17: They sure told us they did. So we showed about 1,000 young people these messages. And we had them different types of messages. Some were post of just like the positive experience. Some were young people saying, you know, I was lonely, but then I did this thing and it worked for me. And we found that both those types of messages really motivated other people to get out there and want to connect with others more often.
0: So what would you recommend to, I don't know, parents with young kids, not that young, but like teenager, young 20s kids who are on social media all the time? What kind of videos would you want people like that to be seeing so that they could become less lonely? And what kind of videos might you want to avoid?
17: Right, right. So we want people to share positive stories. It's not about, you know, changing your life. It's not about getting off social media altogether, maybe. It's about making those connections a priority. When you see someone and you have an opportunity to say hi, do so. Hold a door for someone, compliment someone. It's these little actions that really build our communities and create kind of the sense that we're all in it together. Of course, what I want you to avoid on social media is a whole nother topic that we could go on for hours. But anything that's really trying to pressure you to be a different person or to live a different life, unrealistic expectations.
0: You know, there's a meaty conversation in here because we could tell young people, get off the phone, go play a sport, go hang out with a friend, get off your phone. But it's not going to work. You want to meet young people where they're at. And so it's cool to see that phones can actually be a bridge to basically nudge us back into the real world with human connection, if the videos are done right, is what I'm hearing.
17: Absolutely. You know, we constantly say it's not an or situation. It's not being on social media or being out in the community. It's an and, you know, it's prioritizing kind of the positive interactions that you can have in both ways.
0: When I'm feeling lonely, I sometimes feel like, oh, I'm waiting for a friend to text me first. I'm waiting for someone else to do the first nudge so that I can feel a human connection. I know that's the wrong way to think about it. We got to be more proactive with this stuff, right?
17: Well, that's true, but rejection is hard. And so that feeling is valid. Actually, in those situations, we encourage people to connect with strangers because a rejection by a stranger hurts less. And you'd be surprised. Most people are really actually wanting to receive the warmth themselves. So maybe texting a friend you haven't talked to in a while feels like too much of an ask. Go to the grocery store and just say hi to people. You know, go to your coffee shop. And that might build your confidence to get more connected with each other. And then if you text your friend and they don't text back, oh, well, they'll get to you.
0: Is there any other advice from these videos? Like if I'm feeling lonely and isolated, what's a small thing I can do to have a real human interaction that day, that week?
17: Mm-hmm. Smile. You'd be surprised, you know, just that shared warmth, just letting people know that you see them and that you have a positive reaction to someone else's presence can really lift people up. We heard from one participant who said, it's crazy. I've been smiling and people are smiling back.
0: As if that's some eureka moment for them. I love that.
17: Right. Yeah. And so it really is this positive spiral that can, you know, increase and kind of lift us up. With a very little cost to your day and amount of time and energy and investment it takes.
0: Well, Allison Lazard is a health communication researcher and professor at the University of North Carolina at Chapel Hill. Allison, I've enjoyed the chat. Thank you for being on the show.
17: Thanks so much for having me.
0: Just ahead, what if the biggest barrier to eating less meat and choosing more climate-friendly food options isn't money? It's that the grocery aisle is playing tricks on you. How? We'll tell you next.
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0: 640 Toronto, big trouble traffic. Northbound 427 remains closed past Finch Avenue. Crash investigation still going on. You want to get around it. You want to exit on eastbound Dixon Road over to North Highway 27, then go to the 407 or Highway 7. You can rejoin the North 427. At Sunnybrook, you're the reason clinical trials are giving tens of thousands of people hope and why they will transform care. 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That's a big trouble traffic spot right now. I'm Laurie Turcotte, 640 Toronto.
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5: Your above average intelligence brought you here. It deserves above average absurdity. 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
6: You've probably heard that eating less meat is good for the planet, good for your health, and maybe good for your wallet. So why aren't more people doing it? Turns out the problem might not be what's on the price tag, it's what's on the shelf. Let's discuss that with Cameron McRae, a marketing, health, and sustainability researcher at Simon Fraser University. Cameron, welcome to the show.
7: Thank you for having me, David.
6: So, like, the headline of your study seems kind of backwards at first glance. Like, if beans and lentils and things like this are cheaper, they're better for you and they're better for the planet, why aren't people flocking to them?
7: Yeah, I mean, I think it's a bit of a complicated question whenever you get into, especially our study around pricing of plant-based versus animal-based proteins. What you see is, if you were to adopt a more, I guess, whole food type of diet, so you were buying like lentils, chickpeas, things like this, especially if they're canned, it's often quite cheap. But once you move into the more, I guess, processed versions of these things, like plant-based beef, plant-based sausages, even plant-based yogurts, and, well, I would say plant-based beverages have finally come down in price, at least here in Canada, where it's like a bit more equivalent if you were to buy like a cow-based milk versus a plant-based one. But as I was mentioning, if you are buying those more kind of processed versions of these proteins, often they do come with a kind of a premium price tag when you're comparing it to an animal-based one.
6: Yeah, like the other day I was at a restaurant, the Impossible Burger was more expensive than the regular burger, and at the local coffee shop I go to, they charge you $1 for oat milk. Yeah. Like, there's no way that the amount of oat milk in this tiny little coffee drink is costing them $1, maybe a few cents extra. So yeah, so it's the more premium stuff that really does have a steeper price tag, is what you're saying?
7: Yeah, for sure. But then also, I've been traveling. I did one of my exchanges in Finland, which was kind of part of this paper that we're talking about today. But in Finland, you could choose oat milk or, you know, regular dairy, and you didn't have to pay anything extra for that in a coffee shop. So I would dream that like one day in Canada and the US or kind of across the world, you're not being penalized for trying to make these more sustainable choices.
6: Now, before your study, did we think the main barrier to eating more plant-based proteins, some of the products that you're describing, was cost? Was consumer like preference? What did we think the main barrier was?
7: Well, I mean, preference is certainly one thing. If you kind of look back in time for like thousands of years, people have been eating meat, especially as the primary kind of source of protein in the diet. So I think shifting to plant-based products is a bit more difficult for people. And I mean, people are kind of all over the place on their sustainability journey. And I'd say most people aren't ready to make that full switch, but even substituting some of your protein choices day to day can make a difference. Like, for example, if you're shifting from red meats like beef towards something like just shifting out, you know, one or two meals a week for something like peas or lentils. If you're to compare like the impact on just greenhouse gases as one sustainability indicator, going from beef to peas, it's almost 100 times less in terms of the greenhouse gas emissions. So making kind of at least substituting some of your everyday decisions or everyday meals with a more plant-based diet, or even shifting within meats can make a big difference, like going from beef to chicken, which might not sound like a big impact, but it's probably like 20 times less when you're to compare the greenhouse gas emissions for those products.
6: Where does choice come into play? Because if I go to the supermarket and I look at like the beef selection, I've got like 1,000 different cuts of meat. You got your ground beef, you got your chuck, you got your steaks, you got your different kinds of steaks, you got your shanks, you got it all.
7: Yeah.
6: And then I look at the animal protein and I see like a ground beef analog, maybe some pre-made patties, and that's about it. Does that cause consumers to maybe not choose it as much, this perception that there's a lack of choice?
7: I mean, in another study, we were looking at kind of the promotions and visibility of plant-based products. And what we saw in that study is certainly the products that are more in your face in the store or promoted more heavily, for example, in a grocery store flyer, even in a mobile app that a retailer may have where they're, you know, kind of listing their different types of promotions. The ones that are promoted heavier or more in your face, people are going to buy more often. And certainly within a grocery store, the selection of plant-based products is generally a lot less. It's at least been increasing a little bit more in recent years. So people are at least running into it or engaging a bit more with these products. But oftentimes whenever you ask people what they're basing their decisions off of for food, they'll usually say price and taste, and then kind of everything else comes after that.
6: Do you find evidence that plant-based eating is becoming sort of like a signal of living a luxury lifestyle, being like a healthy, active living individual, where it was maybe once associated with being more perhaps frugal?
7: Yeah, I mean, also I'd say plant-based eating was kind of associated with this like hippie kind of alternative lifestyle, which isn't necessarily the case. But if you're to think about, I guess, some of these more premium retailers, like going shopping at Whole Foods, you'll definitely see more plant-based products kind of, I guess, marketed more visibly. But I think when it comes to sustainability in general, equity is very important. And if we want to actually have an impact on the planet and everything, it can't only be rich people buying plant-based products. It kind of needs to be, you know, everyone moving on that sustainability journey together. So we need to find more affordable options for people of all kind of socioeconomic status.
6: Is there some onus or burden on the companies producing these products? And if they won't do it, like on governments to try to encourage us to eat in a more climate friendly way, you would say? I know it's kind of a political question, but
7: yeah,
6: should the responsibility all lie on the consumer?
7: I mean, no, I think that one of the difficulties is that a lot of these startups have high costs to incur. So if you're kind of comparing these smaller companies or scale-ups that are producing plant-based products to kind of these big food companies like Unilever, et cetera, they kind of benefit from the economies of scale and being able to produce foods at a cheaper price just because of the scale that they're producing the foods. So, you know, hopefully these, smaller companies are able to compete, but they kind of need to reach that critical mass to be able to compete on price.
6: What works when it comes to governments encouraging people to eat in a more climate friendly way? Maybe not forcing them to switch to veganism, but maybe just consume less red meat, or like you say, switching from red meat to poultry. What would work? What would help?
7: I mean, I guess there's multiple ways of going about it. One would be kind of more on the public health side and just trying to educate people better, integrating education around nutrition. more into, say, elementary, high school curriculums. Or alternatively, a good example here in Canada is the government is invested in these things called superclusters. And one of them is Protein Industries Canada, where they've received hundreds of millions of dollars to kind of promote industry and innovation around plant-based products. And again, not only compete on price, but also figure out how to compete on taste and other kind of attributes like that.
6: Zooming out a bit, you mentioned looking at the way things worked in Finland. Were there any other cultural differences that stood out to you in Scandinavia than perhaps are the case here in North America that made you do a double take?
7: I mean, I'd say that for sure, the plant-based diet stood out for me, as I kind of mentioned, in coffee shops, having oat milk and things like this. But also a much more like fish and seafood based diet, which again, is a lot better than consuming beef all of the time.
6: Fish is deficious. How's that for a pun? Not my best work. Any other things you want people to know from all this stuff that you've done research in?
7: I'd just say we kind of touched on most of it. I think one of the biggest aspects was around having a larger variety in grocery stores and also competing on price, because at the end of the day, that's what consumers are kind of basing their budgets off of.
6: Well, Cameron McRae is a marketing, health, and sustainability researcher at Simon Fraser University. Cameron, I've enjoyed the chat. Thanks for being on the show.
7: Thank you so much, David.
6: Just ahead, could AI, artificial intelligence, actually discriminate based on people's ages? Well, researchers found AI might stereotype older people. And we'll unpack what that really means next.
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8: Toronto, big trouble traffic. Eastbound on the 401 past the 427, four right lanes blocked because of a stalled vehicle, leaving a delay from just past Dixie. Great alternate. Get off the 401 at Dixie. Take Eglinton Avenue over to Islington. Head north and rejoin the 401. 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I'm Lori Turcotte, 640 Toronto.
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13: From the National Newsroom of the Canadian Press, I'm John Kennedy. Conservative leader Pierre Poilievre is criticizing Prime Minister Mark Carney for sticking with Northern BC's oil tanker ban. Poilievre says Canada should be trying to diversify its exporting options, but he isn't opposed to another solution in the form of a Southern BC pipeline. Prime Minister Mark Carney and Premier David Eby announced billions of dollars for BC projects today in a memorandum of understanding. Eby has been critical of a possible Alberta pipeline to the West Coast, particularly if it meant abandoning the tanker ban. Pembina Pipeline Corp and two partners have given the go-ahead to Greenlight Electricity Center, a natural gas plant serving a data center customer. Scott Burrows is CEO of Pembina. He says Alberta has the right regulatory environment to support such a project.
19: We're proud to be first movers in meeting Alberta's large-scale data center power needs and helping establish the infrastructure required to support this rapidly growing industry.
13: Alberta has been actively trying to court so-called hyperscale developers to set up shop in the province, but its power grid doesn't have capacity to accommodate several projects. 11 more communities in Saskatchewan have declared states of emergency due to flooding. The Water Security Agency says torrential rainfall over the past week has overwhelmed many sewer systems, and the agency's Leah Clark says some areas saw more than 275 millimeters of rain in the last week.
20: These localized flood events are very difficult to predict and manage, and they're driven by intense storm systems, which drop a lot of water in a short period. We're seeing a lot of the impacts on the ground, and we're seeing a lot of those impacts being shared by pictures on social media as well.
13: The heavy rain has left many homes with over a foot of water in the basements, while also washing out nearby highways. Alberta's government says more than 106,000 residents have attempted to apply online for the $100 affordability checks in more than 24 hours, despite technological hurdles hampering efforts to sign on to the program. Premier Danielle Smith says the government is working to resolve the website issues, and she encourages Albertans to keep trying.
21: And I know that's very frustrating for those who went on, but I think it also shows that when you get a large number of people going on at once, sometimes it does end up stressing the system. But I've looked into that with my tech and innovation minister as well as with my finance minister. And if you haven't gotten on, do try again, because we're working on trying to resolve some of those glitches. And
13: eligible adults have until September 30th to submit an application for the cash. Between the Knicks' victory, the World Cup, and Taylor Swift's likely wedding tomorrow, this is shaping up to be the summer of New York City. The city's trademark cynicism faded a bit, and the beaming young mayor was even seen jumping into a city pool in a suit and tie. However long the summer of New York City lasts, residents say they're relishing it. This is the Canadian Press. In sports, play is underway in Toronto, where Portugal is taking on Croatia in the World Cup round of 32 game. It's Toronto's final turn as host of the tournament. The Greater Toronto Area is home to sizable Portuguese and Croatian communities, adding to the atmosphere around Toronto Stadium. Goaltender Jakub Dobas says he's excited to stay with one of the most impressive young cores in the NHL after signing an extension with the Montreal Canadiens. Dobas inked a three-year contract extension worth roughly around $5.4 million US per season after backstopping the Canadiens to the Eastern Conference Final as a rookie. He joins an impressive and growing group of young Habs under contract, including Nick Suzuki, Cole Caulfield, and Lane Hutson. Darko Rajakovic is being rewarded for leading the Toronto Raptors to a significant turnaround last season. The Raptors announced today that they have signed a contract for the head coach in a multi-year extension after Toronto posted a 16-win increase over the 2024-25 campaign. From the Canadian Press,